0: and all five rockets were knocked down to the ground. But they nevertheless took a shot, so it's our turn.
1: The U.S., meanwhile, partnered with Saudi Arabia on Wednesday to strike Iran-backed militias in neighboring Iraq, killing at least 20 fighters. Iraqi militia officials said six Iranian advisors were also killed in the U.S.-Saudi strikes. On Wall Street, the Dow down by 1,153 points. This is SRN.
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19: 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We are the Biz 4.

0: Normal is broke and common sense is weird. So we're here to help you transform your life. From the Ramsey Network in the Fairwinds Credit Union Studio, this is The Ramsey Show. And I am Rachel Cruz, hosting this hour with my good friend and co-host of Smart Money Happy Hour, George Camel. And so we're here to answer your questions about life and money. So give us a call at 888-825-5225. Up first, we have May in Oklahoma City. Hi, May. Welcome to the show.
1: Hello. Thanks.
0: Yes, absolutely. How can we help today?
1: So I'm getting a little bit of conflicting advice. A couple years ago, me and my husband set up like a set kind of budget plan, and our goal was to pay down our mortgage, you know, as quick as we can as part of that. We don't have any other debt, and we've been paying basically double payments on our mortgage. So instead of $1,500 a month, $3,000. A month for the last 2 years.
2: Awesome.
1: And I have $195,000 left on my mortgage with no other debt. But last year when I went back to work full time, we met with a financial advisor because with both of our combined incomes, we didn't like qualify for a Roth. And I finally had a 401k to contribute to. And he was looking at my savings and the amount of retirement we had already saved up at age 45, where we are now. And he was like, your interest rate is 2.9%. You shouldn't be making payments on your mortgage extra. You should be putting that towards your retirement because in the long term, you're going to make like 8% or more off of that by the time you retire. And that's more important at this time in life. So I was just wondering which is correct. Like, should I be putting money towards my mortgage extra or should I be focusing on retirement and like more savings for my kids, like their 529s and stuff like that.
0: Says every financial, most financial advisors out
2: there.
0: That's
2: the hard part is there's...
0: In math?
2: Yeah, they're not terrible people. This person sounds like a level-headed person who's just doing math. And as you know, money is way more than math. It's about your peace, your options, your margin, and paying off your house leads you towards freedom. Now, investing can lead you toward a different kind of freedom. That's also true, but they have a vested interest in you giving them more money because that's how they make money. Do you understand?
1: Right. Yeah, they are the investment.
2: Yeah, so their judgment is
1: like,
2: clouded.
1: This might be a little sus.
0: Yeah, and I mean, and I'll say this too, from a mathematical perspective, yes, you're going to make more in the market if the returns are 11, 12%, right? Than paying off a 2% debt. Like it, the math of it makes sense. Just like when you have debt, a lot of people want to pay off the highest interest rate first because mathematically that's all correct. But what George was saying is so true. I'm like, what we have found is that money is so much more than math. I mean, we say personal finance is 80% behavior. It's only 20% head knowledge. So your behavior is not factored into his financial calculator, if you will. Your peace of mind, your sleep at night, your autonomy when you own everything, including your home, which is unheard of these days. Like when these things start to play in and you have no debt, you have complete say over everything in your life. There's just something we have found from a psychological, emotional, spiritual perspective. It just changes. And what I tell people all the time, May, is listen, because I get the math argument. I understand it. So I would tell you, pay off your house. And if you hate it, go get a second mortgage and you can invest.
2: It'll be at a higher rate, unfortunately. And that's what, like, hanging on to this mortgage.
1: 2.9%.
2: Sure.
0: Yes.
2: But to me, it's golden handcuffs. I'll tell you what my mortgage rate is. It's 0% for the rest of my life with no payments. And so I'm optimizing for something different. I'm going to be okay in retirement. And the truth is, May, you guys are going to be just fine in retirement. You'll be multimillionaires. Am I wrong?
1: I have no idea because I mean, my husband's military. We were not very good at doing. We did the bare minimum for retirement a long time, and I just started working a few years ago.
2: Well, how old are you guys?
1: I'm really 45.
2: Okay, how much do you currently have in investments?
1: $70,000 contributed.
2: Okay, great. And what? How much are you contributing per month right now across everything? Retirement, anything else?
1: Just this year was the first time I maxed out my 401k.
2: Way
1: I tried to,
2: go.
1: To do that like upfront at the beginning of the year. Before that we were like only doing 3%, 6% of our income at the most.
2: So you guys are easily investing $2,000, $3,000, $4,000 a month at this point.
1: Yeah.
2: Okay.
1: Like we tried to basically play a little catch up because we just I don't know, for some reason we must have missed the memo on like retirement.
2: Welcome to the club. Everybody feels like, man, I wish I knew this sooner. So here's the math. You got 70 grand. Yeah. If you contribute 3 grand for the next 20 years, 45 to 65, at an average 10% rate of return, you'd have $2.8 million.
1: Oh, okay.
2: So I'm just saying, if you did nothing else, you just kept doing that. And by the way, once you pay off the mortgage, you can invest $4,000 bucks a month, $5,000 bucks a
0: month.
2: And
0: don't get us wrong, right. We still
1: want.
0: Well,
1: that's what I was telling the advisor. I was like, I could play catch up after my mortgage is caught up, you know, because I feel like I've been hitting a really good pace with paying it.
0: Yes, but I will tell you, May, when you're looking at the overall baby steps 4, 5, and 6, which is funding 15% of your income into retirement, saving for kids' college, and paying the home off early. Those are all done at the same time. We're not saying stop everything and just pay off the house. Like, you need to be contributing 15% of your income.
1: Right.
0: Yes, into retirement.
1: Yeah.
0: You need to be putting some away for your kids' college, and then anything extra goes on the house, right? So you don't have to be intense and all this crazy, but the idea of putting nothing extra towards your home and just keeping a 30-year mortgage for 30 years is wild. And so people that do the baby steps, we find they pay off their homes. It's an average of, what, 9 years?
2: It was actually 7.
0: Seven years. Yeah, 7. I'll say 7 to 9. Okay.
2: Pretty crazy.
1: I think I'm on track at my rate right now to be done at 9 years.
0: Yes, so. And that's great. So for a financial advisor to be like, oh my, you know, he's just looking at math at that point, completely just focused in
2: and
0: on those numbers.
2: They're not listening to your values and your
0: and
2: goals.
0: And what you're wanting to. That's a good point.
2: Financial advisors work for
1: that
2: you.
1: That makes sense.
2: So a lot of people get it twisted and go, well, I just need to do what they say because they're smarter than me. No, they work for you. If you tell them, hey, a value of mine is being completely debt-free. This is a goal of ours to get the house paid off. We also want to make sure that we're okay for retirement. They should be developing a plan that gets you to that goal.
0: Yeah, and I would encourage you, May, to go to RamseySolutions.com and check out SmartVestor Pros, because I know there's some there in Oklahoma City that follow. You know, they're amazing. These people have the heart of a teacher, not the heart of a salesman trying to get more money. So if you wanted just to spread your wings and have some options, SmartVestor Pros, and they're all over the country. They're amazing, amazing when it comes to financial planning.
2: Yeah, but it is hard because you can crunch numbers all day long, but unfortunately numbers, and I'm a numbers guy. I love crunching the numbers, but it doesn't reflect the reality. So when a job loss happens, a health scare, somebody wants to stay home, you want to move. Well, now you've got these golden handcuffs because you have to make these payments. And you don't want to lose this 2.9% rate, so you stay there regardless of what you want to do with your life. That's the part that makes me sad.
0: Yeah, what your gut's telling you is something else, right? And then you're having someone, especially when it comes to financial planning, you know, pushing you another direction, which, I want them to listen to you, May. But this is a question we get all the time. But the truth is freedom, and building wealth and having autonomy over your money, there's nothing like it.

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0: Up next, we have Sarah in San Diego. Hi, Sarah. Welcome to the show.
1: Hi. Thank you for having me.
0: Yes, absolutely. How can we help?
1: I'm calling because my side hustle has turned into kind of a long-term situation, and I'm now wondering if I need to include it into my retirement investments.
0: Oh, very cool. Ooh. What is it? What kind of side hustle?
1: So I'm a speech pathologist, and my full-time is speech therapy, and then I picked up a side gig as speech therapy for a different company.
0: Okay.
2: Nice.
0: How many hours a week are you working?
1: It varies because I'm in home health, so I can choose my own schedule. Anywhere between 30 to 40.
0: Okay, that's great. So how much income are you bringing in a year if you include the side hustle?
1: Including the side for me and my wife or just me?
0: Both, household income.
1: Household income is around $350,000.
0: Oh my gosh, well done, y'all, well done. I mean, at this point, yeah, I probably would. I mean, we kind of say any income coming in, but with your main sources of income, you guys are going to be fine if you just invest 15% of just that.
2: That's $52,000 right there.
0: Yeah. So you guys will be fine either way. But because this has become more significant and you're like, it's going to be probably long term, I would count that as my income towards that 15%. Would you, George?
2: Yeah. I mean, it sounds like it's consistent. You're going to continue doing this and you're debt free with an emergency fund. There's no other sort of goals right in front of you.
1: Yeah, that's correct.
2: Okay. If you were like trying to save up for a house or something, I'd say, hey, it's okay to allocate that. If the side hustle exists for this purpose, to save up for this goal, it's okay to allocate it there. But if this is just a part of your regular rhythm, you guys are in baby steps 4, 5, 6, then I would just invest 15% of whatever else comes into your world.
0: Mm-hmm.
2: I don't think you're going to regret it later. If you're too rich later on, you can call me and yell at me. I'm okay with that. No one's taking me up on it.
0: You can blame us.
2: People yell at me for worse things, so. Way to go.
1: I know. I have someone to blame.
0: So great. Well, well done, Sarah. That's awesome. Those are the questions we want. Well, and the fact she's working 30 to 40 hours. Usually the side hustle comes into play for a lot of people on that baby steps 1 through 3. They're building up that first emergency fund. They're trying to get out of consumer debt or build up a fully funded emergency fund. So we usually see that. But it sounds like the way her life is structured,
2: it's sustainable.
0: It's sustainable.
2: It's not going to burn her out.
0: Yeah,
2: it's not like
0: I was going to ask if she's working like 60 hours a week. So I'd be like,
2: and if it went away, you're still okay.
0: Yeah, it's not a big deal.
2: So that's a great place to be.
0: Well done, Sarah. All right, let's go to Elle in Cleveland, Ohio. Hi, Elle. Welcome to the show.
3: Hi. Thanks for having me.
0: Absolutely. How can we help?
3: Well, I wanted to get your advice on where to allocate my funds. I am taking a new licensing or taking on a new licensing in my career. It doesn't necessarily guarantee an increase in my salary, however, career growth. There are 6 more modules I need to take, and they're about $850 each, and it's monthly. And then there's a review after that that's $1,500.
0: Okay.
3: I currently have $18,000 to pay off in credit card debt and a mortgage, about $180,000 due on the house.
0: Okay.
3: So as a single mother, few kids, you know, just wanted to know what do I do? Do I slow it down? Do I hold off on this until I'm in a better position?
0: How soon will this advance your career? Like when do you have to, because you said it's not an immediate raise financially.
3: Well, financially, no, but at the same time, it is part of a, part of the deal of this position that I took about couple years ago. So
0: it's required.
3: One of the goals for me to obtain this. Yes.
0: Okay.
2: Mm-hmm. And they're not going to pay for it?
3: Well, I get reimbursed after I pass the final exam up to $5,000, which doesn't be, I will still be short a couple thousand dollars.
2: Yeah, I mean, you said it's $850. You got 6 more plus $1,500 for the exam, right?
3: Yep. Mm-hmm.
2: Okay, so that's $5,100 bucks for the classes and an extra $1,500. So basically, you're just paying for the exam when you think about it that way. So in that regard, it's not necessarily, it's slowing down your debt-free journey, but then you get that $5,000 reimbursed. You can slap that on the debt, right?
3: Yeah.
0: And it's somewhat required for your position too, right? So I see this as like it's a
2: non-negotiable. I have to do this
0: for your career. So I would go ahead and make sure. Number one, can you cash flow it? How much do you make a year?
3: About 115.
0: Oh, good. Fantastic. Oh, well, you could do both of this.
2: Yeah, do you have enough margin to cover the school plus throw money at the debt?
3: Yeah, I think in some months it might be short, but most months I might be okay. I guess I just am like, should I get this debt paid off faster so that I'm free of it, and just slow down how, because I can push back the exam. It's offered a couple times a year.
0: Okay.
2: So the exam portion could be, because once you go through the classes, you can get reimbursed, or is it only once you pass the exam?
3: Once I pass the exam.
2: Got it. So that money's sort of locked up. You sort of already paid that. How long would it take? Yeah. Let's say you didn't do the courses and you just went full throttle on the credit card debt. How quickly could you pay that off, making 115?
3: I think I could pay it off rather quick, and I'm fortunate. Well, kind of. I had rolled it into 0% about a year ago. So they and I know I had that transaction fee, but I think long term I knew it was going to save me money. Based on what I could do. So I think at this point I could knock it out within, I don't know, maybe 15 months.
2: When is the 0% period over?
3: One of them, there's 7,000 that I have seven more months on. And then, 7,000 that I have 13 more months on, and 10,800 that I have 7 months on.
2: So we need to get this done real fast.
0: Yeah, I was going to say 15 months. Yeah. I already paid
2: 5% for the balance transfer, and now you're going to pay the 25% interest once it pops back up.
3: I did look out. They were 3%. But yes, wow. There was a fee.
2: 3% for the transfer out of your 18 grand. Then in that case, I would, if you're saying, hey, I can push this off, it sounds like you're not dying to get these courses done.
0: Yeah.
2: But I would use this as fuel to get out of this so much faster and make it. Yeah. Can you do this in 7 months?
0: I was going to say really 7 or 8 months. Yeah.
3: I don't know with what I currently have.
2: Are you bringing home 9 grand a month?
3: No.
2: 8 grand, 7 grand. What is it?
3: I think it's about a little under 7.
2: Okay.
3: Yeah.
2: So $2,500 bucks would get you done in 7 months on the credit cards. So out of your seven, can you find 25? That's your goal when you make your every dollar budget tonight is go, what can I shave? Okay. Do I need to sell stuff, make more, liquidate some savings over here? Do you have anything like that? Any liquid cash you could use?
3: I have my emergency of about $1,600 right now.
2: Okay. We'll leave that there and just use your future income then if there's nothing to sell. But that would be my goal now. You kind of have it set for you by the credit card companies. 7 months, $2,500 a month.
0: It'd feel good, spring of 27.
2: Yeah.
0: That you're completely debt-free. Yeah. You save throughout the summer and you can retake, or take this test.
2: And then time it where the courses fall. Kick back up, right?
0: Yeah, absolutely.
3: Yeah. And I think where I can cut would be some food. I mean, I try to keep that minimal, but it's been crazy with family coming in and out. But also, Tithe would be the other area going by my budget. So I am trying to do 10%.
0: Sure.
3: For Tithe.
0: Yeah, I would keep generosity in there. I think there's something.
3: Yeah, I didn't want to give that.
0: Are you investing at all? I wouldn't.
3: No. Well, other than what goes out of my paycheck into my 401k. No.
2: I would pause that for those 7 months. Even until you have an emergency fund, because that's going to give you even more margin. How much are you investing right now? What percentage?
3: 5%.
2: Okay, so here's the math on that. Out of your 115 income, you're talking about freeing up $5,700.
3: Okay.
2: So that's almost $500 a month that you could be putting towards
0: that
2: this
0: adds
2: credit card
0: to
2: debt.
0: This. Yeah. Absolutely.
2: So now you need to find 2,000 because you just freed up $500.
0: But if
2: right
0: you
2: there.
0: Can find the 25, add this. That's 3,000. You're out of debt even faster. So it's it's kind of just that math game. And Al, remember, during this period, it is beans and rice and beans. That's what we talk about, but it is that scorched earth mentality where. Even like Aldi's a great grocery store, super inexpensive food, right? So you can do that. I mean, like you find your ways just
2: get
0: to
2: creative.
0: Push through, to get creative. 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

0: podcast or watching on YouTube. All right, up next we have Caitlin in Indianapolis. Hi, Caitlin. Welcome to the show.
1: Hi, my name's... Oh, you already said my name. I'm so sorry.
0: No, you're
1: so
0: great. You're great.
1: Thank you for having me on.
0: Yes, absolutely. Thanks for calling in.
1: Yeah, we purchased our home in May of 2025. We are up to date on all payments. We don't do badly at all. However, we discovered there are about $100,000 in structural damages to our house, foundation-wise. And it's also resulting in our electric bills being around $1,600 a month. It's not really feasible for us anymore to keep living here with how it is. However, we did find out that through my hairdresser, she was actually apparently under contract to buy our house before us. And her inspector found all the structural damages and reported it to the seller. So the seller never disclosed it to us on the seller's disclosure, which is fraud. So we have a attorney set up and everything. We already paid the retainer and sent demand letters. However, our attorney is wanting about $30,000 to proceed with this case. So our options kind of right now as it stands are spend the $30,000 to sue the people who sold us the house. And if we win, then we would profit about $250,000 to $300,000. If we lose, though, then we're $30,000 in debt, and we still have the $100,000 in structural damages that would be unfixed completely. And we can't sell our house because of how much is wrong with it. We would end up losing about $30,000 on it right now as it stands as well. So we don't really know what to do. Like, is this an okay situation to put ourselves into debt?
2: What's your financial situation? How much debt do you guys have outside of the mortgage?
1: About $3,000. I mean, nothing, I know it's not, it is debt, but it's nothing absolutely astronomical.
2: Mm-hmm. And how much do you have in savings?
1: About $1,000, not much.
2: Have you contacted other lawyers?
1: We have looked around everywhere in our area, and everybody's running about the same exact price. It's about the $400, $450 an hour. They all want a $7,000 retainer, and they're saying that it's going to cost anywhere from $20,000 to $30,000 to get it done, start to finish.
2: Man.
1: Yeah.
2: I'm trying to think if there's any lawyers that would do it.
1: Knowing
2: that, they'll collect on the back end.
1: Yeah. My uncle's a lawyer in the area. He doesn't practice this type of law, but he said that that's not really a common thing in this area.
2: Because it sounds like if you guys pursued this, you would win. I'm confused how
0: it happens.
2: You can prove the seller's new because you have the previous inspection report.
1: Yeah.
2: And so at that point, I don't know how they go, we're not going to pay this.
1: Right, exactly. I what worries me is that they're saying that they're not going to pay it. And they may not have it either. Right. That's my guess, is they don't have the money to pay it either.
0: Yeah. So my fear would
1: be... They aren't poor either. These are people who are flipping houses for a living. I mean, they live in a massive home. I don't think that they're poor. I just don't think that they have the $100,000 straight up front to pay it.
0: Yeah, probably not. They're probably leveraged in all areas. So that would be the thing. They would be forced, I guess, from a lawsuit perspective, either to come up with the money in amount of time, or they would sell an asset, you know, their primary home to pay. I don't know. It still feels like a gamble to me that you're going to get that much money out of the situation. So I would hate for you to go $30,000, risk that. So the next option is, if you were to sell it, you said you would lose probably $30,000 on the home sale. Is that with the structural damages, like, being upfront with those?
1: Yes, since we would have to legally disclose all of the structural issues to the house that we know about. Our house, we bought it for $200,000. Our home wouldn't be worth anything more than $120,000. We'd maybe get $150,000 out of it, is what a couple of realtors have spoke to us about.
0: And have you had any contractors out to look to see if you were to rehab it, what that would be, what that would cost?
1: $100,000.
0: $100,000. How many bids did you get? How many people did you talk to?
1: We have spoke to probably 10 to 15 different companies.
2: And they're all around there?
1: Yes, $100,000 was actually the cheapest we could find.
2: Wow. Well, I wouldn't give up on the search, because right now your best case is still finding a lawyer who can do it on contingency. And so I would ask around, call more real estate attorneys and say, hey, do you take concealment, non-disclosure cases on contingency? The other thing I would do is check if your title insurance or a home warranty would cover a portion of that. and dig into the fine print?
1: They said that they wouldn't.
2: Nothing would cover it.
0: And your inspector, Caitlin, didn't find all this?
1: Either. Sorry. What was that? I'm so sorry.
0: No, you're fine. Did you have an inspection?
1: Yes, we did, and our inspector missed it.
0: And missed it.
2: But the previous one caught it somehow.
0: Mm-hmm. Yeah. So it's documented somewhere.
2: Yeah, can you get a copy of that inspection report?
1: Yeah, we have it. My attorney already has it.
2: Okay. So they've seen this all. They know there's a case here, but they're going, hey, based on my hourly rate, this is going to cost you this much.
1: Yes.
0: Man, kid, I'm so sorry.
2: It's a brutal place
0: to
2: be.
0: I know.
1: It's not your fault. It's just a bad situation.
0: It is a bad situation all around.
1: A year, so, yeah, my husband makes about $100,000 a year. So, I mean, I don't even think that we could financially budget for $30,000 over the course of a year with three kids as well. I just don't think that it's feasible for us.
0: Yeah.
1: So we would 100% have to take out a loan.
0: Right. And I wouldn't advise you in good faith to do that. So I would either continue calling attorneys and maybe some that aren't even local, right? I mean, like maybe you hop over to another city or something, you know, still in the Indiana
2: somewhere in the
0: state.
2: Area.
0: But what I think I would slowly start trying to probably fix it, because selling it then puts you in negative $30,000 with no equity, nothing, starting over, versus like what stages over the next 3 years are we going to fix this house, right? And it's a slow process, and you fix it little by little, and then you might get in there and do maybe half of what you feel like you need to do, and it actually ends up fixing a lot of the problem. And and you know what I mean? Like you could get in there, but that's where I tend to lean.
2: And on the other side, if you want to save up and pay the retainer and go, hey, we're going to pay you the rest once the case is closed, they might be willing to do sort of a partial contingency there if you cover the retainer. So that might mean we are selling stuff. Hey, once the kids are down, you're going to get a side job. He's working an extra 20 hours a week so that you can come up with that money. Because that's still your best case scenario as far as the financial damage.
0: Absolutely.
2: Oh,
0: yep.
2: The joys of home ownership. As all the parents go, kids, you're throwing away money on rent. Go buy a house. And then you see situations like this.
0: Yeah. But that's the other frustrating thing. Just immoral people that they know
2: that there's
0: an issue to homeowners and they don't disclose it. I mean, complete fraud, completely illegal. You cannot do that. And every part of me wants that justice. But also, I can't tell. I mean, I couldn't advise you to go $30,000 in debt for still a little bit of a gamble of if you win or not, or what that looks like.
2: Because then it's just insult to injury. Now you're just in a way worse place.
0: Yes,
2: so there's not a lot of good.
0: Where I would rather you be putting your money towards something you know is healing the situation rather than a guess, right? Unless
2: it's
0: they
2: more
0: can,
2: in your control.
0: Yeah, unless they can take the retainer, ask for the $7,000 up front, and say, "Hey, we
2: can
0: pay this."
2: Yeah, that feels like enough to where I would go, "All right, I'm willing to at least lose the $7,000
0: and maybe $1,000 a month, you know, over time to get the rest." I don't know what kind of deal you could work with an attorney to
2: just
0: figure
2: find
0: that out.
2: An attorney with a heart. There's got to be at least one out there
0: in Indianapolis. Help Caitlin. Help
2: good people of the Midwest. Where are they?

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0: Next, we have Derek in Los Angeles. Hi, Derek. Welcome to the show.
1: Hey, how's it going?
0: Hi, we're doing great. How can we help?
1: Yeah, so just a quick question. Just learned about you guys, I'll say like last year. And been doing some studying, and now I'm at a conundrum in life. I'm about $15,000 in debt. I have zero savings, and I'm just living paycheck to paycheck and just trying to wrap my head around how I can get out of the rat race, you know, purchase some property and, you know, just set things up for my children.
0: Yeah, absolutely.
2: Do you have kids?
1: I do. I have three sons.
2: Okay. Are you married?
1: I'm not.
2: Okay. So you got three kids. Are you single dad or is it shared
1: Yes.
2: custody?
1: Shared custody.
2: Okay. And what are you doing for work?
1: I work at an after-school program at a local school district.
2: All right. What do you make doing that?
1: Well, during the summer months and, you know, vacation time, I don't make anything. But on average, I'll say about 40 to 48 a year.
2: Okay. And what kind of debt is the 15?
1: The 15,000 is mostly consumer debt, a few credit cards and stuff. And I also have a housing eviction for 12,000.
2: Oh, boy.
1: Yeah.
2: Is this from a past house that you didn't make payments on?
1: Yeah, I took over a lease when my mother passed away. Didn't realize, like, what I was getting myself into. And by the time I did realize, it was kind of too far gone.
2: Are you current on your rent payments now at your current place?
1: Yeah.
2: Okay.
1: Yeah.
2: But you still owe the 12 on top of the 15?
1: No, that's part of the 15,000.
2: Okay, cool. So 15 total, we're making
0: 40 or 48. 3,000 in credit card debt then.
1: Yeah.
0: Okay, gotcha.
1: Yeah.
0: That's a better picture.
2: Yeah.
0: I was about to add that to your
2: picture.
0: Is it
2: like a payment plan on the past due rent for the eviction? How does that work?
1: I have not started that payment plan. It just recently popped up on my credit report, and so that's what kind of got me like a little worried here.
0: Mm-hmm. Derek, what have you been doing this summer for work since you said vacations and summer you don't get paid?
1: I haven't. I've just kind of honestly blew through my savings and just spending time with my children, vacations. And I kind of look at now like, you know, I could have used that couple grand for some other things.
0: Yeah. Well, the biggest glaring piece of the situation that I see is income. How many hours of a week do you work when there is, like, during the school year when you're actually doing the after school program? Is it a 40-hour week job?
1: 28.
0: Okay. So yeah, I mean, I see there's a lot of time available and opportunity available for you to fill out at least till 40 hours getting a side hustle, because if you can make, Derek, another $1,200 a month, like that's a game changer for getting this debt paid off. Like, if you could get this debt paid off in one calendar year, and think about working 40 hours a week during next summer too, right? If you're thinking about the full calendar year through June and July of 27, when you map it out, there's a great chance that you could be debt free in a year.
2: Because $1,500 a month, you're done in 10 months.
0: Yep.
2: And so now the goal is, okay, where do we come up with this? And it's going to be partially spending less, partially making more, probably mostly making more. Because if you're in the L.A. area proper making mm-hmm. $40,000, that's a tough way to live.
1: Yeah.
2: Are you in the city?
1: Just outside the city.
0: How old are you, Derek?
1: I'm 36.
0: 36, okay. What's your dream? Like, if you could look forward 5 years, what would you be doing? And let's say you're making 70 grand and you are loving life. What would that job be that you would be excited to get up and go to work in the morning?
1: Well, right now, working in education, I love working with the kids. Mm-hmm. So I'm in school for kinesiology.
0: Okay.
1: Trying to become a teacher, a PE teacher in essence, a football coach.
0: Yeah. Oh, that's awesome.
2: And you're in school right now, you said?
1: Yeah.
2: How much is that costing you?
1: It's community college, and it's basically free.
2: Okay.
0: Yeah, good for you.
2: That's good.
0: What would you be making when you're done with that degree? And if you got a full-time job doing that, what would that bring in a year?
1: I have seen some postings at different high schools in the region around 80 grand.
0: Yeah.
2: That's fantastic.
0: Okay, so Derek, that's great.
2: There's hope. When are you done with this program?
1: I have another year and a half.
0: Okay.
2: Okay. So in the meantime, we got to clean up this debt before then. So how cool would it be a year and a half from now, you're done with the program, you have no debt, and mm-hmm. you have a fully funded emergency fund? That's right. What you need to put on a bathroom yeah. mirror. Like, that yeah. is the goal.
1: Yeah.
2: Nothing's going to stop me from being there 18 months from now, which right. means 10 months from now, I'm debt-free. Another 8 months from then, I've got 25, 30 grand in the bank. That's the goal. And however much work it takes to get there, we're going to get there. So what is your schedule with the kids right now?
1: At the school or my children?
2: Your kids.
1: Oh, it's kind of fluid. I'll have them a week on, week off.
2: Okay, that's what I was wondering. Because if you're the week that you don't have them, I would be working like a madman.
0: Mm-hmm.
2: So that's going to mean I'm selling stuff, I'm flipping stuff, I am, you know, doing the delivery apps, I'm going to be walking dogs. I mean, there's a lot of people. Go find some nice neighborhoods and go, what do they want done that they don't want to do themselves?
0: Yeah.
2: Pretty much everything.
0: And sometimes, you know, these side hustles, you want to, you know, be the next kind of step into the next career in your situation, but you already have that. I mean, you'll have that in a year and a half, regardless of what your side hustle is. So I would find the thing that pays you the most.
2: For your time.
0: Yes, absolutely. Yeah, and I'm doing some calculations here, Derek, because I want you to think long term. Because you said, I want to have a house for my kid. Like, I hear this in you that you're like, I want my life to look different. I want my kids, our family tree to be changed. I want my kids to see something different. And here's what's wild is because investing for me is such a game changer for future Derek. So if you graduate this program, you become debt free, exactly what George is saying. You get an emergency fund. You got a down payment on a home, at least 5% to save up, which will be a little bit in that area because I know, you know, Southern California is expensive. And then you do the baby steps, which you start investing 15% of your income into retirement. And your income will continue to grow throughout your life. But let's just say, Derek, for 25 years, you work and then you invest $1,500 a month. You could retire with $2.3 million.
1: Wow.
0: So there's something powerful about, I want you to map out what future Derek is going to look like, right? And you may have to work past 59 and a half, right? I mean, I put in 25 years. If you go to RamseySolutions.com, you can pull up the investment calculator. These were just numbers I was just putting in, saying that you have nothing in retirement right now, and you invest $1,500 a month.
2: Even in your late 30s.
0: Yes.
2: Which people feel like, wow, I don't have time now. I should have started at 20.
0: That's right.
2: You still have time.
0: Yes. And it would be you working a little bit longer. But man, I mean, that's what's wild about all of this is starting today, something, you know, things are going to change, but that means your life day to day is going to have to change. It's going to have to look different, meaning you're going to be working more to get yourself out of this consumer debt so that you can save for a house, you can start saving for retirement and so forth.
1: Understood.
2: Yeah, you got the marching orders.
1: As far as saving for a home, like how does that look?
2: The same way you would save for your emergency fund. Once you free up that debt, you've got some freed up payments. Now we're just trying to live on less than we make. So if you make 40, we got to try to live on 30. If you make 80, we got to live on 60 and bucket that other 20 mm-hmm. grand into high yield savings, for example. If you just put that in a high yield savings account year after year, 5 years at 20 grand is 100 grand. So now by 41, wow. 42, you have six figures
0: yep.
2: for a down payment. So there's no magic wand for this.
0: No, but when if you go to RamseySolutions.com/real estate, there's kind of our perimeters around when buying a home, how to do it wisely. 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If you actually stay on the line, Christian will pick up, and we're going to give you a copy of Dave's book, Total Money Makeover, because it walks you through the baby steps, and this is exactly where you're at. Like, you are starting off, and if you start today, man, Derek in 20 years is going to love Derek today.
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6: With SRN News, I'm Keith Peters in Washington. The deadline passes for the Trump administration to ask the Supreme Court to reconsider its ruling on birthright citizenship.
7: The Trump administration had until Tuesday to ask the U.S. Supreme Court to reconsider its June decision, which struck down President Donald Trump's executive order to deny automatic citizenship to children born in the U.S. whose parents are in the country temporarily. Early or illegally. Trump had promised to push for a rehearing shortly after the high court handed him his loss. The White House has not responded to messages seeking comment. Donna Warder, Washington.
6: A rough day on Wall Street with the Dow Jones Industrial Average down by 1,153 points, the NASDAQ dropping 433, the S&P 500 lower by 112. This is SRN News.
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0: Welcome back to The Ramsey Show in the Fairwinds Credit Union Studio. I'm Rachel Cruz here with George Camel, taking your calls at 888-825-5225. Up next, we have Amanda in Dallas, Texas. Hi, Amanda. Welcome to the show.
1: Hi.
0: Hello. How are you?
1: I'm good. Thank you.
0: Great. How can we help today?
1: Okay. So a couple of months ago, my last parent passed away, and I received a substantial amount of money.
0: Okay.
1: And my fiance, so I immediately did, you know, the recommended steps. Well, my fiance is wanting me to help him pay off his debt. He has about almost $19,000 worth of credit card debt. And of course, I'm willing to help him. I don't expect the money back because I know in the long run, it's going to help us, like our family. But my stipulation was, per the rules, you know, close your credit card accounts. Once I pay these credit card accounts, you have to close the accounts. And he is saying that I'm financially abusing him because I'm requiring him to do that. So I just,
2: wow.
1: I don't know.
0: Oh my gosh.
2: That's like saying, well, hey, I'll pay for your rehab if you stop using drugs right now. And he's like, hey, come on, that's abusive. Let me enjoy my life. So why is he anti-closing the cards? Is he still using them?
1: He still is using them. Yes.
0: Okay.
1: He gets a payment from his disability, his VA disability. He pays $1,900 off each month. So I know that, you know, he would pay it off soon. He started at a crazy amount of debt, like $60,000, and he's got it down to like $18,000, $19,000. But we also, he's looking to get a new vehicle, and he wants to start saving for that. And so he's like, this fast tracks everything. So
2: when are you guys getting married?
1: October of next year.
0: Okay, so a little over a year.
1: Yeah.
0: Well, it sounds like you guys are not really aligned with financial goals or values.
1: It has been a process. We've been together for 9 years. And
0: how old are y'all?
1: I am 31, and he is 34.
2: Okay. How long have you been living together?
1: 5 years.
2: Okay. So he sees you guys as a married couple where it's like, hey, we're already doing life together. Just go ahead and pay off my debts. What are you doing?
1: Right.
2: Okay.
1: Yep.
2: Well, the fact that you're not married.
0: And it's harder to tell someone to change because they haven't had to change.
2: Yeah. I mean, it's been a lot of comfort here of just you guys kind of doing life together without the actual commitment and financial and legal protection here. So that's my biggest thing is, if you're going to ever pay off his credit card debt, please don't do it until you guys are legally married.
1: Okay.
2: That's number one. Number two.
0: He's really not going to like that.
2: I would not pay his credit card debt if he's going to go back into credit card debt. And it's not that you're financially abusive. It's we are misaligned financially. And so I can't, in good faith, from my values, do this knowing that you're going to go back into debt with a car payment the next day.
1: Right. Yeah.
2: So.
1: Okay.
2: I think he's a little bit beyond his skis here saying that it's abuse. I can't put that in that category.
0: No. That's like so offensive to people that actually.
2: But I think he feels a little bit emasculated that you're stepping in to sort of save his butt with stipulations like, you know, it's mom with rules.
0: Well, and the problem is it does sound like, because it is, hey, there's a condition to what I'm going to do. And I believe, I mean, I don't think you're wrong in that, Amanda, but I think the biggest red flag, if you dig a little deeper, is that this is going to, if you guys don't get aligned on this, this will be a tension point in your marriage going forward. And it's going to be really hard to build wealth. It will. And we see it all the time that, you know, the wife, you know, husband or wife, you could put either one in the scenario, but you're wanting to get out of debt. You're wanting to save for retirement and do all of this. And he's like, well, I'm just going to go out and get a truck payment for $1,200 and not tell you because you would just shame me and make me feel bad. I'm going to go do, right? Like there's a, it's this, it's a level of immaturity on his part personally is what I think. So I would be aligned. And again, you don't have to be the same person. I'm not saying that. You don't have to be the same person when it comes to money. Winston is very different than I am with money, but our overall household values are aligned. And so when we have to make big decisions, you know, for the most part, we kind of have these guardrails that we make the decision within, which is so helpful. And I'm scared there's no guardrail for you all. It's just, it is what it is. And it's been like that for 5 years in your relationship because, you know, you guys have been acting like you're married. And so that's when these habits and these patterns really start to play in. And then the moment it changes and you start to feel like, oh my gosh, we are going to be a married couple. And oh my gosh, this windfall of money happened. Or oh my gosh, he lost his job. Oh my gosh, I lost, whatever it is, right? Life starts happening. It starts to magnify the situation. And so I would get with a marriage counselor.
2: I would go through Financial Peace University as well.
0: Yeah. And I would do work just on your relationship as a whole, Amanda, too, because I do wonder what patterns have creeped in for you all that you want to look different in marriage. And one of those is probably going to be money.
1: Yeah. I definitely feel like at the beginning of our relationship versus, you know, now 9 years into it, that there's been a lot of mental change about the way that he views money. My parents were very frugal and they taught me what to do, and his parents did not. And so it's been a more of a learning curve for him.
0: Mm-hmm.
1: I have faith that, you know, he's going to get where he needs to be. But also, like you said, it raises all my red flags.
2: Should. I mean, you're 9 years into this.
0: How much did you get with your inheritance?
1: Just shy of $1 million.
0: Okay.
2: Wow.
0: Yeah. Have y'all talked about what you want to do with that? Have you even had the discussion with him?
1: Yes and no. I got it. Everything wasn't liquid. So I got my parents' IRA, and then they also had a brokerage account, and then they had CDs, and then they also had checking and savings accounts. So they had a little bit of everything.
0: Mm-hmm.
1: And I'm keeping the brokerage account as is. I'm not going to touch it. I'm just going to let it keep growing, and I'll invest into that. As far as any of the liquid cash, I don't know. We do have a house together. So I was thinking about maybe paying the mortgage off.
2: Is that in both of your names, the mortgage?
1: Yes.
2: And the deed as well?
1: The house deed?
2: Yes. Like this is legally
0: like
2: y'all's
0: the
2: owner, house.
0: The ownership. I'm sure it is. Usually if the mortgage is. Yeah.
1: Yes.
0: So I wouldn't I wouldn't touch that asset. I would not pay that off now. I would wait till you guys are legally married.
2: And I don't know why you're waiting until October of next year now. Are we waiting until the 10-year mark? What's the goal with the October 2027 wedding?
1: We had a specific venue that we wanted to use, and that was when they were first available.
0: Yeah.
1: Wow.
0: Just not urgent. Well, Amanda, I would not combine it. I would not touch his finances, and I would not pay off this house. I would not do anything until you are married. And I'm telling you, if you guys don't get to the root of some of the stuff, it's going to be constant conflict. And you may look up after you get married in this $900,000 of inheritance, maybe spent very quickly.

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0: Up next, we have Lance in Louisville, Kentucky. Hi, Lance. Welcome to the show.
1: Hi, how are you all?
0: Hi, we're doing great. How are you?
1: I'm doing well. So, essentially, a year ago, I bought my first house, and shortly, a couple months after I bought my first house, I wanted to get some work done in the backyard and the parking area. So I hired a contractor to do that, and then they worked on it for a little bit, and then eventually just stopped coming out and then left my yard a mess, and then I had put $10,000 down on that, and it had really actually detracted some value from the house. And so it's been a little over a year that I've been dealing with that now. And we're about 6 months into a lawsuit, and for the last 6 months, I have been sort of funding the legal fees month to month on this lawsuit just out of cash flow of margin that I have in my budget. But I've essentially, you know, stopped a lot of my extra savings. I'm still contributing to my 401k, but, you know, I have a lot less peace with having to, you know, contribute to this ongoing legal expenses without a clear idea of when it might wrap up. And so I'm wondering, how can I get some peace in just waiting for this to wrap up, knowing that I've kind of had to pause my savings while I'm, you know,
0: how old are you?
1: Legal fees month to month. I'm 29.
0: 29. Okay. Has your attorney told you somewhat of a timeline of, hey, this is going to be another 18 months or hey, because I mean, it's hard to have hope when there's no end in sight, right? Have they given you any level of timeline?
1: I should know whether it's going to potentially settle or go to trial within the next 2 months, but there's not a clear idea, because even if I get a judgment at trial, you know, there can take some time to collect on that from then.
0: For sure. Yeah. Wow. And do you know where the guy is? Have they been able to contact him?
1: Yeah, so there's an ongoing lawsuit against them, so.
0: Yeah.
2: Oh, okay, you're not the only one.
1: Proceeding just slowly.
0: Man.
2: Just go full class action. Man. This really sucks. Well, how much have you spent so far fighting this thing?
1: It's about $8,000 in legal fees.
2: To recover the $10,000?
1: So the good part about this is anything that I put in legal fees, if I win the lawsuit, I can get it out, because it's one of those special circumstances to where I can recover legal fees out of the
2: lawsuit. So you'll get your $10,000 plus whatever you spent in legal fees?
1: I'll get anything that I spent in legal fees out of it.
0: Are they going for $10,000? Is that it?
1: I mean, so theoretically, when we consider, you know, how much extra it took to get the project finished and that it detracted value, I mean, I could be looking at getting like a $40,000
0: type
1: of payoff from this because of between legal fees and how much extra it costs to have the project done. So, I mean, it's a high risk, high reward type of thing, you know, if I win. But, you know, so it kind of feels like anything that I put in legal fees is a little bit of a savings account that I should eventually get out, but there's always a small chance that I can't recover it. I'm just looking to get some peace, you know, in paying these legal fees month to month, and feeling like I've had to pause my savings and I can't really like get back onto the, you know, path in life that I want to be on in terms of aggressively saving.
2: Sure. Well, you know, it's hard to find peace when you're in the middle of a battle, but I'll give you hope that this is not going to be forever. You're still going to be okay financially later on in life, and you'll look back and go, man, don't miss that era.
0: That sucked. Yeah.
2: Remember when I had to spend $20,000 to fight this guy, and maybe I got it, maybe I didn't. But how old are you right now?
1: I'm 29.
2: Okay. And how much do you make?
1: I make about $150 a year, 120 base, and then I'm a part-time professor. So
2: incredible.
1: Take classes.
2: And you have no debt, and you have an emergency fund?
1: Correct.
2: Awesome. So there's the good news. Is that there is an end in sight, and you'll be a 30-year-old making $150,000 with no debt and an emergency fund with plenty of time to invest and retire with dignity.
0: Yeah, is it the short-term savings you're discouraged about, Lance, or is it retirement and investing?
1: So I would say that, you know, for the past 6 to 7 months, I haven't really been able to save like that. I haven't paused any kind of 401k contribution.
0: Okay, so it's just like short-term savings, and you're like, man, I make so much, and I haven't been
1: able to. It bothers me not seeing, you know, the money go up on a monthly basis, or it feels like by the time I cover the legal fees that it's like, okay, there's no money left to save here.
0: Sure.
2: What happens if this contractor's broke, even if they do, you know, have the judgment against them?
1: So they do own some property, so we know that there's property to go after ultimately at the end of the day, and so that's not going anywhere, so we're feeling fairly confident about that.
2: Okay.
0: And its value is obviously more than 40.
1: Yes.
2: Well, yeah. I would just keep on fighting the good fight. There is a level of sunk cost if you wanted to set a ceiling for like, hey, here's my timeline. Here's the financial ceiling I'm willing to pay in before I move on with my life. But it sounds like you're so deep into this thing, you're just going to see it through to the end out of sheer anger.
0: Yeah, but I would not let this drag on. We see this a lot with people going through a divorce, or you know what I mean? Like there's just in that grind of the legal world and dealing with attorneys and being in and out of cases. I mean, it just wears on you so much. So Lance, I probably would have a timeline and say, I can't take this any further than, I don't know, you make it up, 18 months, 2 years. And I would just prepare myself. Okay, so what would happen in 18 months if nothing came about this? And I've paid this much.
2: Like emotionally take yourself there?
0: Yes, I would.
2: So that you're prepared.
0: Yeah, and just to be like, okay, so then what would my life look like financially at that point? And, you know, run some numbers and say, okay, if I start saving, then I can save this much a month, and that's going to go towards this next goal. Like paint your life of what that would look like. And then paint your life 18 months from now or whatever. I'm just making up a timeline. That you got 40 grand. What's going to be happening? What are you going to do with that, right? And so I would probably paint both scenarios, because as much as you want the law on your side, but as sneaky as people are like that, I'm like, they're not, doesn't always follow through the way you want it to.
2: Not always a happy ending there.
0: Like,
2: but I wouldn't let it live rent-free in your head. I think at this point it might be consuming more of you than it should, which
0: yes.
2: I understand. I'd have a hard time not thinking about this every waking second,
0: yep.
2: But it's for the best.
0: All right, let's go to Sarah in San Diego. Hi, Sarah. Welcome to the show.
3: Hi.
0: Thank
3: you for having me.
0: Yeah.
2: Don't be too excited to talk to us.
0: How are you?
3: Listen, that's just my normal tone.
0: I love it.
3: I'm fine. I'm just overwhelmed and, you know, very anxious about my financial picture.
0: Okay, what's going on?
3: So, essentially, I was doing fine. You know, had a really good job. And then this bug bit me that said, you need to start a business. So I started a business about 2 years ago. In the midst of starting that business, I started taking out loans for it.
0: Mm.
3: And so, like right now, so my husband and I combined, I was saving, we make roughly around $250, right?
0: Okay. Yeah.
3: But we have, let's start from the beginning. I have a personal loan, $35,000. The interest rate's 9.9%.
0: Was that for the business?
3: And I started at $50K. I took it out for the business.
0: Okay.
3: Another one that's $95K, interest rate's about 7%, 7.7%.
0: For the business?
3: For the business, yeah.
2: Okay. Is that like an SBA loan?
3: Another
2: what is
3: one.
2: That?
3: No, they were just personal loans,
2: okay.
3: And I started through the SBA route, but the rates were better on a personal side, and so my goal was just to pay them off early, right? But then I think I just got in way over my head.
0: Okay. What else? 35.
2: So give us the total amount since we're up against the clock. What's the total amount of consumer debt you have?
3: Right now, okay, so I have, let me see, 85, 95, so that's 180K. And then that 35K, so what's that, 115K? Or excuse me, 215K in personal loans.
0: Okay.
3: And then I have 401K loan, which I recently did, which is $23,000. And then I have student loans, $60,000, because we had $220,000 forgiven, thank God. A mortgage, which is $290K, and then a car loan for $29,500. As far as income, like I said, we make about $250, but all our money is wrapped up in debt.
0: Yes, it is. Okay.
3: We have about $10K.
2: We got a lot to unravel here, Sarah.
0: Yeah. So, Sarah, if you'll stay on the line, we have to go into a break right now. But we'll come back to you in the next segment and try to look at this. I don't want to say dumpster fire, Sarah, but
2: I just want to say I got a complicated order. That's how it feels.
0: Sound like that? No, we're going to help you, Sarah. We're going to make a plan, and you're going to go from overwhelmed to feeling in charge and really tired, because there's probably going to be a lot of work that's about to happen, but it's going to be great.

0: Hey, George Camel here. A few years ago, someone stole my identity. And let me tell you, that is not a quick fix. It takes hours on the phone, piles of paperwork, and a whole lot of stress trying to untangle the mess. 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
1: With SRN News, I'm Keith Peters in Washington. Todd Blanche's nomination to become Attorney General has stalled as lawmakers scrapped a planned committee vote. Key Republicans have demanded more assurances about the settlement of President Trump's lawsuit against the Internal Revenue Service. The Senate Judiciary Committee had been scheduled to vote Thursday to advance Blanche's nomination to the floor, but Republican Senators John Cornyn and Tom Tillis have threatened to withhold their support without more answers from the Justice Department about the controversial settlement. The Federal Reserve left its key interest rate unchanged Wednesday, although three officials dissented in favor of higher rates as the central bank wrestles with how to deal with persistently high inflation. On Wall Street, the Dow down by 1,153 points. More details at srnnews.com.
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0: All right, we're going to go back to Sarah in San Diego. So just to kind of recap, I think, Sarah, if all of our math was correct, you have $327,000 in consumer debt. You and your husband together make $250,000 a year. And most of this debt, a bulk of it, was because of this business that you started 2 years ago. Is that correct?
1: Right. Mm-hmm.
0: Okay, what kind of business is it?
1: A vending machine business.
0: A what?
2: A vending machine business?
1: A vending machine business. Yeah.
2: Where did you get this idea?
0: Social media.
1: The internet.
2: TikTok. Yeah.
0: I knew it. I've seen this.
2: I've reacted to many of these videos, and they were like, oh, if you just get 28
0: Sarah,
2: vending machines.
0: Sarah!
2: How many vending machines do you have currently?
1: 15. But
2: and they're all leveraged.
1: Not doing well. Yeah.
2: Okay. Mm-hmm, mm-hmm. Yeah, it's hard to make a profit, yeah. You know, 75 cents at a time on a Reese's bar. So
0: okay, so
2: let's walk through this.
0: Are we, and you're keeping it running, it's still happening, how much does it make a year?
1: You know, after the expenses, maybe 45,000.
0: Okay,
2: so it does
1: not a whole lot.
2: It does spit out a profit even after all of your payments. That's factored in. Okay, wow. What other assets do you guys have? Like, if we said, hey, let's pull everything we can to pay this off quickly.
1: So we have $111,000 in an investment account.
0: Retirement or non-retirement?

0: Non-retirement.
1: Okay, that's good.
0: Then we have about, I said 10, but I guess it's closer to about 15,000 just in personal checking and savings.
2: All right.
0: In retirement, we have about 400,000.
1: Okay.
2: All right. Whew. So how badly do you guys want to get out of this debt?
0: Badly.
2: Okay. You're willing to do anything. Is your husband on board?
0: He is. Yeah.
2: That didn't convince me.
0: There may be a little more conversation around it. But
1: Sarah's like, give me some time.
2: Okay. What would it take for you to get out of this business? Could you sell all the vending machines? Or sell the business as a whole?
0: We talked about that. We talked about that. I'm open to it, but the thing is, I didn't want to do anything until I got out of debt, you know?
2: Well, this might be your key to getting out of debt.
1: Have you priced it out, what you could get out of this business if you sold it?
0: No, I haven't. And, you know, we kind of bought it from a company where you buy them in bulk, and then you pay that company a big dollar amount, right?
1: Mm-hmm.
0: It was terrible, terrible.
1: Okay. What do you do for work outside of this?
0: I'm a PA.
1: Okay. And how much do you make with that?
0: Base pay about $165.
1: $165. And what does your husband make?
0: I would say about $50. He's a supervisor
1: okay.
0: at a hospital.
2: So the 250 includes the $45K in profit from the vending machine business?
0: Right. Because it varies. I mean, I said on average 45. 45 may be on the lower end.
2: Okay.
1: Because a part of me is like, this is spitting out 50 grand. If you did keep it going, you know, in 4 years, you know, that's helping take a chunk of this 200 off of your 325 plus your investments.
2: Yeah. I definitely would be selling those investments to knock out a huge chunk of this. And
1: yes.
2: I would just list all of these debts out, smallest to largest balance. Have you done that yet?
0: Mm-hmm. I have. I guess I was just kind of thrown off with the one that's like the 9.9% interest rate.
2: Sarah, we need to just ignore the interest rates right now. That is the least of our problems.
0: Mm-hmm.
2: Because if we were doing the math, we wouldn't be continually going into all this debt. Well, it was 7%. It was a good deal. We need to start looking at all debt as the enemy, regardless of the interest rate. So what is the car worth that has $29,000 left on it?
0: I want to say maybe $35,000.
2: Okay. Is that, you have two cars in the house right now?
0: We do. One's paid off. So.
2: Okay. Because I'm wondering, if you got rid of that car payment, that leaves a little bit of room. You got $6,000 from the profit, take a little bit from your savings, go get you, you know, a $10,000, $12,000 car, get you from A to B. Knock out 10% of your debt.
0: We actually did talk about that. That makes sense. The thing is, I drive a lot, though, so I just have to make sure I get a car that's worth it.
2: I promise you there's $12,000 cars that run that are fuel efficient. Probably more fuel efficient than what you drive right now.
1: Yep.
2: Because if you take your 327 minus 111, now you're going to have to pay taxes on some capital gains on that investment, right?
0: Right. And that was the part,
2: That's okay. That's still worth worth liquidating. And then we take out that car loan. We're going to sell that, make a little profit, and buy something in cash. Now we're down to $187,000 while we're still making $250,000.
0: That's true.
1: Yep.
2: And we freed up a whole bunch of payments.
1: Yeah. And what if you learn to live on $100,000? God forbid. God forbid.
0: Yeah, we have a very low-key lifestyle. I think
1: there you go.
0: It's like $1,800.
1: Okay, good. So if you could
0: all
1: throw...
0: the debt came from
1: And I know after taxes and stuff, $250,000 goes down. But, I mean, if you could throw an extra, $75,000 or so, plus, you know, a year at this, you guys are you guys are looking real good in about 3 to 4 years.
2: Do you guys take home about $15,000 a month?
0: Maybe a little less, maybe about 13, because I also do have another side job too. I forgot about.
2: Goodness, you're busy. What is that?
0: I make about 25. I teach on the side.
2: That sounds stable. Because I'm wondering, what is the maximum amount you think you could actually throw at these debts if you did what we said? You freed up a bunch of payments. Now you're down to 187. By knocking out some of those smaller debts, how much could you throw a month at this thing? Could you throw $8,000 at it, $9,000?
0: I think so.
2: Okay.
0: And the big thing too is I need to. So we've been maxing our retirement, which we probably should not be doing.
2: So guess
0: right
2: what?
0: Now.
2: If you pause that, you know what happens? You just gave yourself a raise to get out of this debt faster.
0: Right.
2: And guess what? You guys are going to be okay if you make this kind of money and you're debt free. Imagine how much more you could be investing.
1: But Sarah, you and your husband, number one, y'all have to be on the same page. This is not going to work if you go and do all of this and you cash out $111,000 out of a brokerage account, and then you guys get right back into it. Like, you both have to really, really be on a team and say, this is what we're doing. It's going to be really hard to do it without him. And if you feel more stress because of all of this debt than he does, you have to explain that to him, and you have to tell him how important this is. He needs to tell you what he's feeling. I mean, this is like a therapy session, right? We're getting it all out because I want you guys so united. And this is an extreme situation, Sarah. I mean, $327,000 in just consumer debt. Like, that's a lot. That's a lot. And I know you feel that, but that means that extremeness has to be swung the pendulum the other way, and how you handle it has to be extreme. And that's why you're selling stuff, you're selling investments, you're selling cars, you're lowering your lifestyle completely. You're throwing so much at this. He's working extra at nights.
0: Right.
1: You guys can still be doing, I guess, the vending machine stuff if you want to keep it. I would use maybe that 45 again to throw at this debt. I mean, whatever you are doing, but you guys are working like crazy. You're living on nothing. And it's got to be extreme because the numbers are extreme.
0: Right.
2: So how quickly do you want to get out of debt? If you said, here's my timeline, how many months until you guys want to be debt-free?
0: I would say max of 36 months.
2: How about we do 18? Split the difference.
0: I love it.
2: Well, here's how that works. You do what we said. You cash out the investments, sell the car, buy something cheap. You're at 187, and you put $10,000 a month toward it. Because remember, you paused investing, too. So now you're bringing home $15,000. You live off five, throw 10 at the debt. You're done in 18 months.
1: That's a dream.
2: 18 months.
0: It is.
2: So now you both know we said 18 months. We said $10,000 a month no matter what. That means we're going to live on way less than we make. We're going to make sacrifices, work extra. But if you both do that hand in hand, rowing in the same direction, you will be shocked at how far you will go. You're going to land on that shore in no time.
1: And to have just the no stress, Sarah, you have $400,000 still in retirement right now. You'll press play on that after this is all done. You guys keep funding retirement. You're going to be fine at that point. Yeah. But for you, it's the emotional stress. If you had no payments in the world, girl, you're paying out your ears every month. I mean, I don't even know how you keep up with it from a detail perspective.
2: I mean, if you told 18-year-old Sarah, hey, one day you're going to be making $250,000, you'd be like, what? And you're like, and we are broke.
1: Yes.
2: She'd be like, what? Come again.
1: I know. You work too hard, Sarah. You work too hard. So you call in feeling stressed and just, I don't know what to do. We gave you a plan. And if you do
2: 18 months.
1: The peace that comes with that, and you guys make an incredible income. You guys are going to do fantastic, but you have 18 months ahead of you. That's the sacrifice.

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0: You know what's so interesting about that last call, George, is, you know, you hear the income, like $250, amazing. But your habits, what you do with that money says everything. And it either says you can make a great income, but you're still broke.
1: Yep.
0: You can make a great income, you could still be middle class. You can make a great income and use that income and build wealth. Or you can make an okay income and build wealth or be broke, right? So much about it is our behavior.
1: It's habits.
0: It's our habits around it. And so we talked about this on Smart Money Happy Hour, but your habits can really put you kind of in three categories: broke, average, and wealthy. And there's some clues, if you will.
1: That's right.
0: About what category you might be in. So be thinking to yourself, do I qualify for these things? Or maybe you're like, oh, that used to be me and now it's not.
1: It's kind of like the old Jeff Foxworthy. You might be a redneck if this is, you might be
0: That's
1: broke.
0: Good.
1: If.
0: That's good.
1: So you tell us, think about your own financial situation, take a look at your own spending habits. And if you do these things, this is not a judgment call. We're not mad at you. We want the best for you, but it might be a good reality check as to how you're doing financially and if you're on the right track.
0: Right, that's right.
1: Okay.
0: Let's just start with the broke, shall
1: broke
0: we?
1: Broke people habits.
0: Okay.
1: This one is probably the saddest one on the list, which is payday loans and title loans. You see these in low-income areas. They look like abandoned Pizza Huts. They're open like 24/7. And these are high-interest, short-term loans that spiral into a debt cycle or cost you like your car.
0: And high-interest, 100%. I mean, like, it's insane.
1: Because
0: like
1: they don't disclose it. It's just, well, mm-hmm. It's a $20 fee to go get $500. You don't realize.
0: That's right.
1: That's 4,000% interest.
0: I mean, all of those. And they prey on the middle or on the lower class. Like, yep. they do. They go into these low-income areas, and it's evil. It's horrible. It takes advantage of people that do not need to be taken advantage of, and it's just awful. But when you get stuck in that cycle, you're paying high-interest debt, and you just feel like you can't get out of it. And that will keep you broke if you stay in that life. So. Yep. Next is rent to own and cash advances.
1: Oof.
0: I just mentioned kind of that.
1: Yeah. And it seems like a smart thing. Well, one day I'll own it, or, you know, I'll get the cash advance now. I'll pay it back when that paycheck comes in. But these deals are loaded with hidden fees, exorbitant interest, and it keeps people stuck in this really a cycle of poverty.
0: That's right.
1: For a lot of people.
0: Yep. And last but not least, in the broke category, lottery tickets.
1: Yeah.
0: So per zip code, if your state has a lottery, you can see it's usually the low-income zip codes is where the highest amount of money is paid to lottery tickets.
1: And it's out of desperation.
0: That's right. It's like this, it's this false hope that, okay, this is my ticket out. I'm going to win and everything's going to be okay. And people end up spending so much of their paycheck on this. And it is sad because it is stealing from people.
1: And it's statistically impossible odds, but you tell yourself someone's got to win. And when you're that hopeless, you turn to these terrible habits. So those are broke people habits. If you can break out of that, you probably then turn to the average person habits, which are not much better. This is sort of middle class America.
0: Yep. This is what we see all the time. We'll start with chasing credit card rewards. So you live on the idea that I'm going to be able to travel. I'm going to be able to do these things because of what I spend on my credit card. And when that is your mindset, you get stuck in a cycle of credit card debt. And we see it probably because we host this show and people call in with their problems. But the one credit card that was supposed to be, I paid off every month, turns out to be the thing that catches when the job is lost and there's no paycheck because there's no savings. And then they look up and they're $18,000 in credit card debt. And so what ends up happening with this so often is that broke people who have to pay interest and cannot pay the full balance end up
1: subsidizing the rewards.
0: Yes. Credit card companies can do it because of it. So
1: and
0: no,
1: the stats
0: no, boy,
1: great.
0: No.
1: I mean, half of the people don't pay off their balances, and America is now $1.2 plus trillion in credit card debt.
0: Yes.
1: So, sure, I would love a perfect world before the fall of man where we could all just swipe our cards and no one goes into debt.
0: We all get the airline miles.
1: But if there's a 50-50 chance you fall off the cliff, I'm not going to go near the edge.
0: No, save
1: up
0: paper things.
1: Game.
0: So, yeah, the game keeps you there. New car payments and leases.
1: Ouch. Yeah, so, this is where someone goes, well, I want the newer car, and the dealer said he can get the payment down to where I can afford it, and then you get into this cycle where
0: yes.
1: You never get out of these. You're paying top dollar for a depreciating asset, so you paid $50,000 for a car. With interest, you end up paying $60,000, and that car is only worth $20,000 by the time it's paid off. That's bad math.
0: That's a classic example of making someone else rich, right? You're making the credit card companies rich, the car dealers, the banks, and you're paying interest on something that's going down in value versus actually making interest for yourself, which will be later in the category. That's what lots of people do. But yeah, the idea of staying in the cycle of debt and car payments keeps you average.
1: Brutal. And then you have the bigger category of just consumer debt. So think HELOCs, student loans, buy now, pay later plans. These are all really used to fund a lifestyle that people can't afford, or the home renovation that you really want, but you can't cash flow, the student loan for the degree that you may or may not use that may or may not ROI, and then the buy now, pay later, which is a lot of the younger generations are falling for this one because it seems better than credit card debt.
0: Right.
1: Well, it's a couple of payments and I'm done. There's no interest until there's fees, you miss the payment.
0: And until you just buy more crap than what you need. I mean, that's the craziest thing about that. It's a
1: psychological mind game.
0: It is, where you're like, oh, I only have to pay that. Well, I'll buy a couple extra more things. No, that's, you're spending more money doing that. So cutting that all off and, yes, living within your means is so crucial. One of your favorites, George, last but not least, whole life insurance.
1: I just got a DM today, and they were like, hey, my financial advisor is really pushing this index universal life insurance thing for an investment.
0: What did you say to her, George?
1: I went, please, I'm like, I don't want to be harsh. Fire him immediately and run far, far away. That is not a financial advisor. That's an insurance salesperson. That's all it is. So whole life insurance, permanent life insurance, variable, universal life, anything that has those words in it, it's a costly hybrid that tries to do both things, insurance and investments or cash value, and it is a terrible return and costs you so much more than term life. So keep it separate. Get term life insurance to cover, you know, your income in case something happened to you, and invest separately on your own. You'll be better off.
0: Yes, Zander Insurance is a great place to check out for your term life. Everyone needs term life insurance. Hear me. Everybody needs term life.
1: All right, finally, let's get to some good news.
0: Well, sorry, unless you're self-insured. I guess the asterisk is if you become in the next category, the wealthy category.
1: That's right.
0: And you're self-insured.
1: If you've got a couple million bucks,
0: yeah, you're good to go.
1: You may not need it at that point.
0: But for a lot of people, you guys, that's key. Okay. Wealthy category. I said it earlier and I'll say it again. You're earning interest, not paying it. So you're looking at, you have more things invested. You have things that are actually paying you or making you more money versus debt companies, right? Banks and car dealerships, all of it.
1: You're not going backwards here. We're moving forward. So next up, investing in assets. So you have assets and liabilities. Liabilities are the debts. Assets are things that actually hold their value and make you money. So think stocks, mutual funds, real estate. These are not going to depreciate and lose value. And that's how you actually build wealth. You can't save your way to wealth. You need to invest in assets. And really, all you need is something like a 401k, an IRA, mutual funds, and your primary home. That's what we found in our millionaire study. Most people just had those things.
0: Yep. And that's, again, that's what wealthy people do. That's what they end up buying into. And they're not worried about status symbols, including their cars. So one of them is that they buy used cars. You know, they're probably nice, like a nice, you know, truck or something.
1: It doesn't have to be a beater.
0: It doesn't have to be crappy, but they're like, listen, let someone else take the, you know, depreciation when they drive it off the lot. I'll buy a 2-year-old car and we'll be good to go. I'll pay significantly less because of it. And they're just smart when it comes to their purchasing, and they're not worried about what everyone else. There's no, for a lot of wealthy people, they're not very insecure. You know, there are some that are, but in general, with their money, they're thinking more in a sense of what's going to make me more money. And they look at a car and they're like, oh, no, not that. So I'm not going to put my money into it.
1: Amen. And then next up, debt-free housing. They actually pay off their home early, which frees up cash for more investing and giving.
0: And last but not least, living below their means. So budgeting what they've earned. They have a plan for their money. They know what their retirement self is going to do. They know what their next goals are. They really live intentionally, including a monthly budget. You know, they say, hey, here's some people, you know, depending on, I think, your net worth, there may be more broad categories, if you will, but the idea that you just have a plan, you're intentional with where your money is going, is so key. So if you want to know how your habits stack up, check out our net worth calculator. And if you have a negative net worth, hey, listen, you may want to look at some of these habits again and say, is this me and what can I do to get out of debt? So we'll drop that calculator in the show notes, a link to it, so make sure to check it out.

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3: With SRN News, I'm Keith Peters in Washington. A jury finds the man already convicted for an attack on Salman Rushdie guilty of federal terrorism charges.
4: Hadi Matar, the man who stabbed Satanic Verses author Salman Rushdie at the Chautauqua Institution, has been convicted of federal terrorism charges. A jury in Buffalo, New York took just a few hours to find him guilty of all charges, including engaging in an act of transnational terrorism. Matar faces a potential life sentence at his sentencing in November. He's already serving a 25-year sentence for attempted murder on state charges. Prosecutors said evidence from Matar's New Jersey bedroom and his computer pointed to months of tracking and preparations for what he hoped would be an execution. I'm Jennifer King.
3: On Wall Street, the Dow down by 1,153 points, the NASDAQ dropped 433, the S&P lower by 112. This is SRN News.
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0: Welcome back to The Ramsey Show in the Fairwinds Credit Union Studio. I'm Rachel Cruz, hosting this hour with George Camel. And we're answering your questions. So give us a call at 888-825-5225. All right, kicking us off, we have Jamie in Portland, Oregon. Hi, Jamie. Welcome to the show.
1: Hi, thanks for taking my call.
0: Absolutely. How can we help?
1: I need some guidance as to what to do and from here. This January, I filed for divorce after 19 years of marriage from an emotionally abusive spouse. Mm. And also come to find out how he's been neglecting our 8-year-old autistic child.
2: Oh my gosh,
0: Jamie.
1: So I basically just had my wits end and called it quits. He refused to help. Not to mention, we had a whole bunch of marital debt that when I asked him, can you please step up? Can you work extra shifts? Can you get a side job? Can you help in this manner so we can pay off credit cards, medical bills, cars, trucks, all the stuff that people get?
0: Mm-hmm.
1: He refused to do it and basically said that I've worked hard my whole life. I'm not going to step up anymore. You're the breadwinner. You make the money. You work. So I'm a PA, so I make $170,000 a year.
0: What did your attorney say? How did you guys battle it out in court?
1: Yeah, so we haven't gone to court. We had a date originally, but that was canceled by his counsel because they wanted to, quote, settle. But his idea of a settlement is my paying him an exorbitant amount of money plus
0: $2,000
1: a month.
0: Yeah, no, we are going to continue on to make sure that you're protected.
1: And not to mention pay him $2,000 a month. And
0: he lives in an alternate universe. So what did your
2: he doesn't get to decide.
0: Yeah,
2: that's the good news.
0: Yeah. So what's
1: my attorney said basically that's not going to work because I have sole custody of our child and mm-hmm. we have split 70-30. So I have him 70% of the time.
0: Okay.
1: I've been paying the child's on my health insurance. I pay for everything. I arrange all his child care, his appointments, everything. His father has not helped with any of that.
0: Sure.
2: What does he make?
1: He makes $80,000 a year.
2: Okay.
0: Okay.
2: And what do the debts look like?
1: So, we've owned a house that I've financed solely under my name last year and decided to sell it because I wanted to get out from underneath the debt and moved into a rental.
0: Has it sold, Jamie?
1: It has, yeah. So it sold, and I paid off I paid off like $90,000 in debt.
0: Okay.
1: And
0: I just don't want you paying off this debt if it's going to be split eventually, because you're throwing a lot of money at it.
2: Have you figured out what the split is and what's his debt versus yours and how that's going to shake down?
1: That's what we're waiting on. My attorney said we're going to go before a judge and let them figure that out.
0: Yeah.
1: But so far, it's like what his debt is... a 401k loan that he took out to pay for his attorney, and then his student loan, which is like $19,000.
0: Okay, what else is left?
1: What's left is my debt, which my student loan is $115,000. And then there's credit cards and consumer loan debts that I've had to take out in my name because he refused to help when I was trying to consolidate everything. I fell for the consolidation thing. So I'm going to be stuck with those, and that's
0: say those totals again for us. You had $115,000 in student loans.
1: There's two consolidation debts. One's at $40,000. Another one's at $35,000.
0: Okay.
1: And there's about $15,000 on credit cards.
0: Okay. And remind me, or say clarify this. What you said, I had to take this out to pay for every, or what was the cause for these?
1: So we are trying to, I was trying to get one lump payment by consolidating everything. So we tried to, I took out the loan up by myself because he refused to step up and help.
0: And this was just above your means. Like this was all in the marriage and there was nothing specific. It's not like there was a small business that one of these loans went to.
1: No, okay. No businesses, but it's, I would say that we are living well above our means.
0: Okay.
1: And he got grossly comfortable living that way.
0: Sure.
1: And now that I filed for divorce, he thinks that he deserves to continue to live that way. Sorry, there's a helicopter outside my house.
0: No, you're fine. How much do you make, Jamie, in your job?
1: 170.
0: 170. Okay.
2: And what's your rent right now? You said you're renting after you sold the house?
1: Yeah, my rent is $1,400.
2: Great.
0: Okay.
2: So you have plenty of margin. Once the dust settles and we know exactly how much debt's going to be yours, now we can formulate a plan as to how we're going to pay it off.
1: Okay.
2: And is that what you're wondering?
1: I started doing this. Yeah, like I started doing this on my own without his help or input. I have $3,000 saved in a high-yield savings account that he can't touch for the emergency fund.
0: Okay.
1: And I've been doing the every dollar to put everything towards paying my debts. And I had 3 credit cards originally down to 0, but now that I am having to pay frequently for the attorney.
2: Right. Yeah, I would just stop the whole debt-free journey, which I know sounds crazy coming
0: from
2: us.
0: I would too.
2: But you're in the middle of a storm. We got to pay lawyer fees.
0: Yes.
2: And anything beyond that, I would just stack up in a high-yield savings account. And once the dust settles, we're done. There's a divorce decree. There's a judgment. We know exactly what's next. Yes. Then we can start pushing play on Jamie's new plan for her new chapter.
0: Yeah, Jamie, the $90,000 that you got out of the sale of your home, where did that all go to pay off debt?
1: Yeah, so it paid off. The truck, his truck.
2: That was nice of you.
1: Yeah, I know. It was, it paid off, money that his mother gave him.
0: So you paid, you need to document all of this, Jamie, because these are his assets.
2: I would use that to negotiate $90,000 less that you're going to pay him.
0: Yes, yes. All of that needs to be used.
1: Yeah, my attorney has everything, and it's all in the bank records as to everything paid that was his.
0: Listen, your number one priority is to take care of you and your son and get through this divorce, okay? The debt-free journey, it will happen for you, but you have had your heart broken. You've been in a horrible marriage. Gosh, the amount of energy, even with your son having autism, I mean, all of it, you have a lot that you're carrying, okay? So you need to just don't make any more big moves financially, okay? Stay current where you can stay current, and that's it. You need to be stocking up cash on the side. That $3,000, you need to keep adding to that. So when these attorney fees hit, you have the ability to pay them and that you have money saved. Right now, cash is going to be your friend more than anything, because everything is just so chaotic. Does that make sense?
1: Yeah.
0: That's going to give you stability for now. And then what George said is exactly right. Then once everything is settled, then you can say, okay, now I'm going to take that amount of cash after attorneys are paid and everything. I'm going to apply it to my debt for what's left, because that judge may give him some of that debt, Jamie. So don't be paying on stuff because it may be going to him. And then you'll have a ton of cash sitting in the bank, hopefully, that you can actually throw at this debt and get some big progress starting it. And then you're going to just chip it away little by little. But yeah, there's a lot swirling for you. So I think simplifying and just stacking up cash is going to be huge for you right now. And I'm so, so sorry you're going through this. It's horrible.

0: If you're getting close to Medicare age, let me tell you what I'm seeing and hearing. 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All those parts, all those plans. 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People dread the decision or put it off because it just feels too complicated. Todd in Florida said he was scared to even start, but Chapter walked him through it step by step and found a Medicare plan that actually fit his life and saved him $600 a year. 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And the best part, Chapter services don't cost you anything. 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

0: We wish that we could get to every call and question here on the show. But if you have a money question, make sure to head over to our website and use Ask Ramsey. Our Ask Ramsey is our free AI tool, and it is built and trained on proven Ramsey principles, and you'll get the answer that you want the Ramsey way. Just like if you called in on the show, you don't have to worry about Dave yelling at you. You just get your question
1: unless you
0: answered.
1: Want that. In which case, you'll be disappointed. It's going to be a little bit nicer.
0: A little nicer, no. But yeah, make sure to check it out. It's awesome. People have been talking so much about Ask Ramsey.
1: Yeah, they'll DM me, and then by the time I get to it, they went, oh, never mind. I went to Ask Ramsey, and it was great.
0: Yes.
1: I was like, oh, okay. I'm useless.
0: It's great. Go to RamseySolutions.com and check it out. We'll leave a link in the show notes if you're listening on podcast or watching on YouTube. All right, let's go to Veronica in Detroit. Hi, Veronica. Welcome to the show.
2: Hi, Rachel. Hi, George. Thank you for having me on.
0: Absolutely. Sure. Thanks for calling. How can we help?
2: So back in 2021, my husband's brother asked me and my husband to co-sign. Actually, my husband, really, he asked him to co-sign on a loan for a condo.
0: Oh, no.
2: And since then, he has been paying on the condo, but he stopped paying his HOA over a year ago. And now we just got a letter saying that there's going to be a foreclosure on the condo because we owe $10,000 on fees for the HOA currently.
0: Oh, no.
1: What time period was this over that he didn't pay?
2: Since April of 2025.
1: Okay, so over a year.
2: He had made some payments last year, like a few times. He paid here and there, but it's almost $500 a month, every month, you know, plus $25 late fee. And quarterly, they have like an additional $1,000 fee.
1: Have you talked to him?
2: Yes, we did. 3 months ago, he said that he will make at that time, it was $6,300, almost $400 that he owed. And he said that he will make a lump sum payment of almost $3,000, like next month. And at that time, we were like, okay, yeah, he didn't do anything since
0: so
2: then.
0: So what's he saying now?
1: I'd be calling him every day. Not yes. Well, he said 3 months ago, we haven't been in touch.
2: Yeah, we just got the letter last night, and in the letter, it says that we have to come up with a payment before July 31st, which is tomorrow.
1: Yeah, I was going to say, we got a couple of hours before that happens.
0: Do you guys have any money, Veronica?
2: So the situation is that he's been trying to sell this condo, and it's been on the market for 81 days, and it's just been had 5 showings, which is ridiculous. I don't know how to communicate.
1: Is it overpriced? Why is it not selling?
2: It's underpriced for what he paid for it. I think he paid for it $220,000, and right now it's listed for
1: $215,000.
2: Oh, wow. But I honestly am willing to just part with it for what.
1: Well, you got to come up with the mat you're underwater on to get out of the loan.
2: Yeah, so currently left to pay is $172,000.
1: Okay.
0: Well, I would do anything to stall this foreclosure, right? I would rather.
2: That's my question. I would like to know how to stall it, because this is the first time we're facing something like that. We always pay everything on time with my husband. We don't really have that much, you know.
1: How much do you have in cash? Like liquid savings you could come up with by tomorrow?
2: Well, if I was in our checking account.
1: Anything. Under the mattress and checking, an investment you could sell.
2: Yeah.
1: How much?
2: Yeah, we're basically check to check right now, but I think we could save $1,000.
1: I'm saying, could you write them a check for $5,000 to buy yourself some time and have the other $5,000 by the end of next month and negotiate with them?
2: Okay. I see what you're saying.
1: Because
2: I mean,
1: if you go through foreclosure, it's going to be much more financial damage than this $10,000.
0: Yes, and you're on the hook for it because he co-signed on the
2: loan. Yeah, that's what we were thinking. We were like, let's sell this condo. Like, I want to sell it. I want it out of it. I don't want anything to do with it. But it's just, you know.
0: You do have something to do with it. And I would take it over, and I would look to see if there's a Ramsey trusted agent in your area. I'd get this thing sold. Like, I would take it on as if it's mine. And be like, okay, step aside, brother, because you're obviously, you and your agent, doing nothing.
1: Incapable.
0: No, I'm going to get in there and do it, because You would much rather on the front end go through the hard work and the misery of getting this sold quickly than...
2: I do have some, like, investment in stocks. Do you think it would be worth just selling my stocks?
0: Yes, to avoid a foreclosure.
2: Well, I have 50 grand in stocks.
1: In just a brokerage account?
2: In, like, individual stocks.
1: Perfect.
0: Yes.
1: Okay.
0: It's going to hurt, Veronica. You're going to be pissed, and you're going to be like, I cannot believe I'm taking this money out of investment space. My brother-in-law.
2: Believe me.
0: It's horrible. I know. But that is why, and I pray your husband will never, ever, ever, ever, ever even entertain the idea of co-signing.
2: Yeah. I mean.
0: They'll be burned.
2: We actually helped him a few years ago with his, he had a credit and he had a, he took some credit cards out and he owed some money and we just took a second mortgage while we were buying a car and we covered that up and.
1: Veronica, this is not help. This is enabling.
0: Not good patterns.
1: This is enabling. So here's your homework. Let's make it very clear. You're going to sell off enough stocks to pay what's due so that you don't get foreclosed on. Then you're going to write up a contract with a real estate attorney to recoup that amount when this condo sells. So he will not see a dime until you guys are paid back for what you've put
0: into
1: this.
0: And then he's got to figure out how to get the difference after this condo is sold.
1: Hopefully, if he has, he owes $170,000, you sell it for $215,000, you guys can still walk away unscathed, even after fees. That's the goal.
2: Okay, that sounds good.
1: And if he makes zero profit, fine. But you guys need to get your $10,000 back at least out of this deal.
2: Yeah.
1: And you can hire your own real estate agent to do this. You can go to RamseySolutions.com/agent, and you can find one that can actually sell this thing.
0: And tell them you're in a pinch. Well, thankfully, you do have the money to at least push off the foreclosure, so it doesn't have to be very urgent. But we want this thing sold for your own peace of mind. Less about the foreclosure at that point, because that'll be all be paid, the HOA fees. But... Oh, man, Veronica.
1: As soon as you're off this call, go sell enough stocks to cover this. Because by the time you can get it into your checking account to then wire the HOA company the money, hopefully we can avoid this. But be proactive. Call them right now and explain what's going on. You're trying to get this money by the 31st. And hopefully you can walk out of this thing with just a slight burn.
0: Well, what's wild is, as we're recording this show, it's Wednesday. You know what I mean? And it's hard sometimes with... Depending on the banks and everything.
1: Yeah, the transfers.
0: So business day. Business day.
1: This is urgent.
0: Yes, absolutely. Oh, my gosh. Man. Guys, this is another...
1: Got secondhand stress from that.
0: Reason. This is another call. We could have a whole show about co-signers. This is why you do not co-sign. And it is because the person who is taking out the loan, the bank does not trust.
1: I don't care how much you love them.
0: No.
1: Because here's what happens.
0: Best friend.
1: The relationship is destroyed forever. So how is that for loving them?
0: Yep. We love the Camels. And if you and Whitney ever came and said...
1: Would you co-sign for us?
0: Yeah, I would say, I love you. I love you, George and Whitney. And then, no. That's all you got to say. No.
1: No.
0: No.
1: And I'm a people pleaser.
0: Can't.
1: I want to be helpful, and I still wouldn't co-sign.
0: Because it's not helpful. It's not helpful to the person. They're not... at a good standing place to even be going into debt.
1: What that says, the lender said, I can't afford a house, but he said, if you can promise that you'll pay it, they'll let me have it.
0: Yes. Oh, man. This happened. And, it sounds like Veronica's pretty much done with the brother-in-law, but what's sad is that just, that it ruins
1: it's
0: the
1: over.
0: It puts a bad taste in your mouth about the person.
1: He's not showing up to Thanksgiving,
0: and then
1: if you invited him.
0: Yes. And then if you didn't pay some of his stuff back to them, all of it, it's just... It's not good. It takes a strain on a relationship. It is not helpful to people, okay? So you are not mean if you say, no, I will not co-sign. Yeah. We're not co-signing. I'm sorry.
1: And if you co-signed on anything, you better keep up with what's going on with that thing. I would have known the HOA fee wasn't paid month one.
0: Oh, man.
1: I'd be getting notifications and emails.
0: If you can get out of it in any way, if they can refinance, I'd get out, right? If you are in one, if there's a way to get out. So make that all be a warning call. Out there. So, Veronica, I'm so sorry you're going through that, but I think there's hope on the other end. Thank God you have that stock, because that is going to help you guys in the meantime. But, man, that's tough.

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1: I'm Jason Walker on Capitol Hill. Dr. Anthony Fauci, the prime witness on events surrounding the COVID-19 pandemic. Senate Homeland Security and Government Affairs Committee Chairman Rand Paul says Fauci owes Americans an apology for helping produce the pandemic and then covering himself. Meanwhile, Fauci reportedly invoked the Fifth Amendment and denounced Senator Paul. Fauci could likely be facing a contempt of Congress vote in the committee next week. Fed is holding the benchmark interest rate steady. However, it has left the door open to raising rates in the future if inflation remains somewhat elevated. Wildfire still causing problems in Europe, where at least three firefighters have been killed, making the matter worse. Forecasters say the rest of the week will be dry, windy, and hot. SRN News.
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0: 888-646-2233. 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
1: Today's question comes from Carson in Ohio. The only debt I have is $15,000 on a credit card. My card and student loans are paid off, and I earn $65,000 a year. I'd love to know how to attack this while still being able to maintain my lifestyle, which includes playing golf weekly, seeing my favorite sports teams play, and going on dates. My friends and I are all in the same situation, and we need some help.
0: Oh, Carson.
1: Sweet Carson.
0: I still want to bro out and still get ahead financially and not have to make any sacrifices.
1: Gotta have my golf. Okay.
0: Can't make any sacrifices.
1: Well, here's the hard truth. Do you want financial freedom? Do you want to build wealth? Or do you want to keep your hobby temporarily, which is going to slow down those other plans? So you got to figure out what the priority is for you.
0: Mm-hmm.
1: And it's fine if you want to say, hey, I don't want to lose my lifestyle. It just might mean you take 24 months to get out of debt and pay an extra $5,000 in interest.
0: That's right.
1: That's your prerogative. But if I were you, I'm going to go, you know what? As much as I love these hobbies, I'm going to have to say no to my friends and put pause on my favorite sports team.
0: And it's going to take 4 months. Like, if he really buckles down,
1: yeah,
0: I bet he can pay off $15,000.
1: $65,000 a year. He probably takes home four grand a month
0: is my guess. That's what I meant. Yes, yes.
1: And I don't know what his lifestyle is, how much margin he has, but if he can afford golf and seeing his favorite sports teams regularly and going on dates,
0: okay,
1: maybe just pause the dates. Let's stay single for a little while longer.
0: And pause everything else. Okay, I was a little aggressive.
1: I talked to you like if you were my friend, Carson. I hit you straight. So that's the honest truth. 15,000.

0: on a credit card is an emergency. That's like 27% APR you're paying for the privilege of carrying that balance. So I don't care if it's the only debt you have. I want you to treat this like a crisis, which means we are only covering the four walls. Food, utilities, housing, transportation, insurance. Every other dime that comes in, including you working extra, is going to go towards knocking out the debt, getting an emergency fund. Then we can bring back in some of our hobbies.
1: Yes. It's not a no forever, but instead of paying extra on all the money you're working for on interest, get out of debt. And if you want to check out Every Dollar, that's a great place to look and to see where the most of your money's been going. And then you can like delete categories and say, okay, I used to spend it on this, but if I take that out, that's more margin. And so that is one thing I love about Every Dollar. There was actually a fan quote that said, I love this app so much. It makes it super easy to budget with my husband. We have implemented this practice since our wedding day, and we have zero money fights and full transparency. We are on the same page. So that's what's great about it.
0: Take notes from this married couple, Carson.
1: I know,
0: this is
1: seriously.
0: How you do it.
1: But you just have not only transparency with another person, but yourself. You know where your money's going. And then you could say, Carson, what if I add some extra income at the top of Every Dollar and I went and got a side hustle, right?
0: When you're young and single is the time to do it.
1: Yes. Bring in an extra $2,000. You add that on the income line item there on your Every Dollar budget and you get to see it all trickle down. So, Carson, come on, dude. You got this. Way more of an attractive on the dating circuit.
0: That's right.
1: When you say you're financially responsible. Women love it. We love security. So that's what you're proving out there. So hope that helps, Carson. And you guys, if you want to check out Every Dollar, you can go download it for free in the App Store or Google Play. All right, let's head to Miami. Welcome to Miami. We got Brian on the line. Hi, Brian.
2: Hey, how are you guys?
1: Hi, we're doing great. How can we help?
2: Hey, so I'm relatively new to you. And I think you answered this question in a segment about 30 minutes ago, but I'm going to ask it anyways. After when I get paid each month, after expenses, I put money in my tax account, and giving, I've got about $3,000 that I've been investing every month.
1: Nice.
2: My question is, I just talked to somebody about permanent life insurance, as kind of diversifying some of my portfolio. So instead of giving $3,000 a month into my mutual funds and IRA and all that, they talked about possibly doing $750 in a permanent life insurance and then $2,250 in investments.
0: So by diversify, they meant, can you give me a bunch of that money in commissions?
2: I brought that to my financial advisor. He said, please, God, don't do that.
1: Oh, what a great advisor you have.
0: Well, here's your second financial advisor, me, saying, please, God, don't do that. I would rather get cyclospora than get a permanent life insurance policy.
2: Okay, I'm curious. I haven't been listening to you guys. I am curious to why your thought is that way.
1: George was made for this moment.
2: This isn't what I do.
0: My blood pressure went up. Well, here's the thing.
1: This is where George is about to shine.
0: The reason why these guys sell, I'm guessing, is it an old college buddy?
2: It is not. No, this is actually this is a family member.
0: Oh, good. Even worse.
2: Done very,
0: it's,
2: very
0: blood,
2: well
0: it's a blood relative who's, yeah, they've done well because they've sold scams to people like you, Brian. So here's the thing. These policies try to mix two things at once, life insurance and this cash value portion, which grows at a snail's pace, way slower than your investments will grow. And they often make 50 to 100% of your first year's premium in commissions. Goes to them. So they make all their money on the front end, and then when you try to get out of it, you'll lose most of what you put in. So now there's a sunk cost fallacy where you go, well, I might as well stay in. They told me I'll ROI if I stay in this thing for 15 years. And so you do not need life insurance if you're a single guy. Are you married?
2: I'm married.
0: Good. Do you have term life insurance?
2: I just got term life insurance.
0: Hallelujah. Beautiful. Does your wife have term life insurance?
2: I just put her on term life insurance as well.
0: Amazing.
2: So, yeah, we both have $2 million each.
0: Fantastic. Okay, so we have life insurance covered. Check. Now let's do investments separately. And you're already doing that through what? Index funds in a brokerage account? Through retirement accounts?
2: Yeah, the majority's in, I keep 30% in CDs, 60% in a high-yield brokerage account. And then I invest in an IRA just for tax purposes.
0: Okay. Well, I would keep your investing in insurance separate for the rest of your life, and there's zero upside to this, to you giving this guy $750 to then lose money on it.
1: And
0: you will make so much more just putting it in a high-yield savings account.
1: And no upside of having these CDs, Brian. Like, you need to invest. Have index funds. You can diversify within your investments, right? Get a good growth stock mutual fund that's 90 to 200 stock. I mean, what it can do from a return standpoint is going to be way more on your side by putting this stuff in, again, something like an index fund. And is your IRA, is it a Roth IRA?
2: It's a traditional IRA.
1: Okay, so I would look into the numbers on that and maybe converting it. You'll pay some taxes on it, but converting it to a Roth, because you guys are so young, the growth that's going to be happening in that account is going to be astronomical. By the time you're 59 and a half, most of what is going to be in that Roth IRA is going to be growth, and you don't want to pay taxes on that. You can pay it now. So I would look into a couple of things. Is your financial advisor, the one that we love, who said stay away from permanent life insurance, is he looking at all of this with you?
2: Yes.
1: And he's okay with all of it?
2: Yeah, he's good with it. My CDs get capped, so right now I don't add any more into CDs. It's I capped that at like 40 grand. And now,
0: what's the purpose of them? What are you doing with that money?
2: Mutual fund. Say that again.
0: What's the purpose of that money in the CDs? What are you doing with that?
2: I'm going to buy a house in the next probably 2 years.
0: Okay.
2: So it's just money that I can take whenever.
0: Got it.
1: Has it fully
0: matured?
2: Yes.
1: Okay.
0: I would personally move it to everything to high-yield savings for short-term goals, and anything long-term, which is 4 or 5 plus years, I would do in retirement accounts and index funds. So hang on the line, Brian. I'm going to give you a free ticket to our Investing Essentials virtual event where Dave Ramsey and I will unpack his personal playbook for building wealth. We're going to walk through all of the stuff you're talking about and probably steer some people away from ever getting a permanent life insurance policy.
1: Yeah, I'm glad you called in, though. It's a great question, and you're on the right path. You're doing so many great things, Brian. I think if you tweak a couple of these things from a mathematical perspective, it's going to be more on your side.

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4: 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And in the bitter winter of 1777, he wrote this somber note to a friend in Philadelphia. Quote, "You might have tracked our army from White Marsh to Valley Forge by the blood on their feet," end of quote. Many soldiers continued to march through the deep snows of Pennsylvania without shoes. Others suffered from disease, hunger, and freezing conditions. Nearly 2,000 of Washington's men died, yet George Washington did not lose faith. 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

0: Our scripture of the day comes from Proverbs 11:25. A generous man will prosper. Whoever refreshes others will be refreshed. Richard Branson said, train people well enough so they can leave. Treat them well enough so they don't want to. Oh, I like that. It's a good quote.
1: All right.
0: All right, let's head to Dayton, Ohio. We have Patrick on the line. Hi, Patrick. Welcome to the show.
2: Hi, I appreciate you taking my call.
0: Absolutely. How can we help?
2: I got a lot going on right now, and I feel really stuck, like I'm just spinning my tires, and I could really use some wisdom.
0: I'm sorry. Yeah, what's going on?
2: So, well, my daughter's currently in the hospital. I've got two kids with kidney problems. The third kid has seizures, and I've been doing the baby steps. Felt like I've been doing everything right, and I'm not seeing any hope. We're not getting anywhere. I feel like I'm starting over every other week.
1: Are you talking about financially, or no hope as far as the medical sort of getting that under control?
2: No. You know, that kind of stuff, I sort of made my peace with it and always been very positive outlook, but I guess it's more the financial.
1: Yeah. Well, give yourself some grace, Patrick. The journey looks different for you, and it's okay if that goes slower and, you know, you don't see the progress that other people see around you. You've got a storm, and it might be a longer-term storm where you just have to batten down the hatches and have the bigger emergency fund and not be able to invest as much in a season. And that's okay.
2: Yeah.
1: So what does the expenses look like right now? What's sort of stressing you out financially?
2: So, you know, when she's in the hospital for a week at a time or 2 weeks at a time.
0: Is it what's going on? What's her treatment?
2: Well, she already had the transplant, but now she's on immunosuppressants, so she's always getting sick, every little thing. Well, right now she's got salmonella real bad and septic shock and everything.
0: Oh, gosh.
2: And we just got over that, and I guess it just came back. But that's just one instance where, with all three kids, we're just always in the hospital.
0: Okay.
2: And obviously while I'm here, I'm not making any money. I got my wife at home. You know, it's more than an hour drive from here. She's got the other two kids, and
0: okay, so what is
2: little things just always popping up.
0: For sure. What does your work life look like right now? How much are you making, and is it sustainable from like a remote perspective if you're able to help with the kids, or what is that going to look like?
2: Well, I do construction, so I got to be there. There's nothing remote.
1: What do you guys make in a given year?
2: I mean, if I never missed a day, I guess I'd be getting like $39,000.
1: $39,000 a year?
2: Yes.
1: Okay. And your wife stays at home?
2: Correct.
1: Okay. So $39,000 is a best case scenario for what we're working with here.
2: Right. But with the doctor's appointments, the sicknesses, the...
1: Because you're getting paid per day on the construction site.
2: Correct. Per hour.
0: So what do you think you'll bring in this year? If the top's 39, what is?
2: God, 25 if I can get back to work and really.
1: What are your expenses every month? Because that's $2,000 a month you have coming in.
2: Yeah, that's. I mean, I would say we probably could get by with like 2,400 bringing in. So there's definitely a deficit.
1: So your expenses are 2,400 bucks a month. So we need at least that coming in. Do you guys have any debt?
2: I still own the house.
1: Just the mortgage, no consumer debt?
2: Correct.
0: Okay, that's positive.
1: That's good.
0: Yeah.
1: And any savings? Anything in cash?
2: I mean, no, I'm wiped out. I'm telling you, I'm starting over from zero. I put our last money in the gas tank to get her down to the emergency room.
1: Yeah.
0: Wow.
1: Do you guys have health insurance?
2: Yeah, it's like through the state, you know, Medicaid. So I don't have medical bills. That's never been an issue. I've never had a credit card, so that's never been an issue.
1: So that's one thing we don't have to worry about, is how are we going to pay for this medically?
0: It's huge, yeah.
1: Now, the goal is to make enough money that you may not even be eligible for that, but you have good health insurance, a better job, you have margin left over to invest and save. Because while this is a blessing right now, the long term of you never having any money left over is a major problem.
2: That's what the issue I'm running into is, because I took a $5 an hour pay cut in the year 2022. I left a good job that wouldn't want me to miss a day. And I took this job for much less money so I could have the flexibility of always being here with my daughter.
0: For sure.
2: And then I have no problems at that job with missing work. You know, we're like a family there. They understand my situation.
0: That's amazing.
2: But I'm not getting paid while I'm up there.
0: That's right. Yeah. It says she's there a week at a time, is what you said. Well, I'm just wondering if there's any predictability to her condition of when you're going to be at the hospital versus not, and the days you're home. Wondering if you can pick up something extra just to bring in some side income for a bit.
2: Right. I work when I can, and everything will be fine for a couple weeks, and then all of a sudden, you know, then her sister will be having seizures, and I got to be down in the hospital. The predictability part is out of the question.
0: Okay.
1: Do you guys have any family nearby?
2: I mean, our parents live around. You know, we live in a pretty small little town.
0: Good church? Are you guys involved in a good church?
2: Not really, but the town itself has helped us out before. And, you know, Christmas time, they'll give us something, and our parents help when they can. But
0: my condition
2: is so demanding, it takes all my time.
0: I'm just wondering if there's, and it would be hard as a parent, I'm like, it's heartbreaking. But if there's a stint that you and your wife agree, and maybe with grandparents' help, and you guys just say, hey, we need... I'm just making this up, but 6 months where you, Patrick, are consistent on the job just for the goal of getting back an emergency fund, just to have some buffer. And it may take 5-6 months to get that. And maybe it's a grandparent going to the hospital or watching the kids while your wife goes to the hospital. Or if there's some length of time for you just to focus on work, and even work nights, work weekends, Patrick, I'm like, just... so much so that you can at least build up some cash flow. Because I think the stress is now that there's no margin, there's nothing. And that let alone all the health issues with your kids, I mean, that keeps you up at night. And so I'm wondering if, you know, having 10 grand in the bank sitting there, that changes your world financially at this stage of the game.
2: It does. It would. It definitely would.
0: So I just wonder if you and your wife, and again, that's going to be so hard because I know you guys are in a rhythm and you're taking such good care of your kids. But where you both kind of look at each other and say, okay, for between now and Christmas, or I don't know what it looks like, but it's during a significant period of time enough to get some cash in, that's margin, and we're just saving that. That's our goal, because we just need that buffer. I think that would cause some level of peace. That could be your first step, right? And then over time, like what George is saying, looking at your career and getting to a point where, I mean, God willing, you're making 70, 80 in construction and a great job, and you have great health insurance for the kid. I mean, you know what I mean? That's the ideal dream long term. But for now, man, just having some piece of buffer to fill up your tank and not have to think twice about it, right? To help your kids.
2: Yeah.
1: What does the ladder look like for you if you were to step up into a different role in construction, making 30, 40 bucks an hour?
2: Is it
1: management?
2: I don't even know. It could be.
1: Because if there's no long-term trajectory here, then I think we need to find a totally different field where your skills could transfer. Because if you're stuck making 20 bucks an hour and you're an hourly worker, that's going to be really hard to climb out of this and get that margin long term.
0: Yeah.
1: So that's another piece to look at. And I'll send you a copy of Find the Work You're Wired to Do. It has a Get Clear career assessment in there. And that will start to show you, hey, you know what? I do have all these skills. This is what I'm wired to do. And maybe it's not construction for the rest of your life. So we'll send you that copy of Find the Work You're Wired to Do to help. But man, there is no easy answers here.
0: Yeah, we're so sorry, Patrick. Any quick wins you guys can get, I think, is your number one goal today, just for you to kind of get through day to day.
1: And lean on that community as much as you can.
0: Absolutely. Oh, thanks for the call. George, great show today. Thanks to everyone in the booth. And remember, there's ultimately only one way to financial peace, and that's to walk daily with the Prince of Peace, Christ Jesus.
3: 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If you want to win with money in 2026, you can't keep living normal. 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
5: With SRN News, I'm Jason Walker. U.S. military launching strikes on Iranian targets in response to Tehran's attack on American forces a day earlier. Earlier in the day, Wednesday, President Trump left absolutely no doubt about it.
6: We're going to be hitting them very hard, because it's our turn to hit them. They know it's coming. They're asking us not to do it. But, they tried shooting it last night. So we had five rockets shot going 8,500 miles an hour. And all five rockets were knocked down to the ground. But they nevertheless took a shot. So it's our turn.
5: Nasty hearing on Capitol Hill as Dr. Anthony Fauci, the prime witness on events surrounding the COVID pandemic. Senate Homeland Security and Government Affairs Committee Chairman Rand Paul says Fauci owes Americans an apology for helping produce the pandemic and then covering himself. This is SRN News.
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22: So Hermès seems to have spooked the market by talking about China and saying that China has stabilized, but it's not yet recovered. And I mean, this isn't really that different from what everyone else has been saying, but he talked, the CEO Axel Dumas talked about the pork price, and he said that obviously we know about the property market, but he said the pork price is low, and so that's an indication of less confidence and worried about Hermès. Now at the same time, on the backdrop of Hermès, you've also just had this sense that the Birkin, the Kelly aren't quite as hot as they used to be. Chanel has got a new design, and he's been bringing out some bags that are really, really in demand. So the Hermes and the Birkin and the Kelly, typically you can't just go into a store and buy one. You have to put your name in a wait list. There's all sort of, you know, hurdles that you get one or not. And so most people buy them in the secondary market where they cost more. And the premium to the retail price has been falling. So that's seen as a maybe not a great thing for Hermès. But what's the other thing that's happened in the last few weeks is that all the footballers have been carrying these, you know, giant Hermes bags, the giant, yes, Birkins, okay, the hack, which isn't a Birkin but looks very much like a Birkin, and I really do think that's actually given Hermes a new lease of life.
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24: 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Today, Stacey Vanek Smith and I talk to Sarah Friar about AI companies trying to become lifestyle brands.
25: Stacey, you know that I consider myself to be a fashionable guy, somebody who's always trying to look his best.
26: I did not know
25: constantly
26: this.
25: Updating
26: but
25: my
26: this is
25: look,
26: interesting information.
25: Checking out what the new designers are. I'm kind of kidding, but I bring this up because there's some hot new looks that have come out from some very exciting new designers.
26: Yes, tell us about these looks.
25: These companies, the big new fashion firms, OpenAI, the AI company, Anthropic, another AI company,
26: as fashion houses,
25: and
26: but, okay.
25: Palantir, the slightly big brotherish surveillance thing that's AI coded. I bring this all up because AI is in kind of a weird moment where you have people with very strong feelings about it, and the AI company is kind of frantically trying to figure out how to turn those strong feelings around. We have a great person to talk about this. It's Sarah Friar. She is Bloomberg's managing editor for technology. She wrote the book No Filter, which is about Instagram. She's kind of an expert in how big tech companies market themselves, how they sell themselves to the world. Hey, Sarah.
0: Hello.
25: All right. I don't know if you've seen this. I don't know if Stacey's seen it. I'm guessing some listeners haven't seen it. So we should just pull up a couple of these. Jasmine, can you just cycle through some of these hot new looks that I'm talking about? So this is a beautiful fleece.
0: Like a pullover.
25: A pullover. It says research. There's some really good looks from Palantir, as I mentioned.
0: Drop 16.
25: Yeah, Palantir.
0: Wow.
25: I guess white is the thing. They've got all these...
0: Tennis whites.
25: There's a tennis ball with the Palantir stock ticker.
0: Why are they associated with tennis? They have like a tennis ball, a tennis skirt, tennis patches, and oh, this one I knew know about, the work coat. The work coat, I have heard, is quite a hot item. It's a couple $100s and it keeps selling out, and at a couple points, I think, crashed the site.
25: Yeah.
0: Wow.
25: And Anthropic, not to be outdone, has their own kind of fashion-y thing. Here's a hat that says
0: it's a thinking cap.
25: See what they did there? Like a pop-up store, which I think we'll see in a second. Oh yeah, it's
0: in the West Village.
25: Yeah, in the West Village.
0: What? Oh my gosh, a Claude clothing store.
25: So Sarah, what's going on here? Like, why are these companies that are saying, on one hand, we need to spend all our money to buy these very expensive GPU chips so we can, you know, basically lock ourselves in a closet, do prompts all day, and eventually, I don't know, cure cancer or make the world a better place. Like, why are they selling all this merch?
0: If you're building an AI, one of the biggest things you're running up against is this idea that AI doesn't have taste. It might have information. It might have facts. It might have resources for you, advice. It might be able to code you a personal website or, you know, give you tips on how to declutter your home.
26: Do your taxes for you.
0: Yeah. It does not have fashion sense. It does not have coolness. It doesn't have the stuff we're looking for from humans, which is creativity, new ideas, like a new way of living that is inspirational. It might inspire me in, you know, very convenient ways, but not in ways that like will light my brain up. So I think what they're trying to do here is they're trying to say, if people buy this stuff, they'll go around and give it a cool factor. Honestly, it's feels to me like people might be buying it ironically. It might be a conversation starter, honestly, if I'm wearing a hat that says thinking that is from Claude.
26: Do you think there is an image problem among AI companies? Is this an attempt to deal with that, or is this something else?
0: This is an attempt to deal with the blandness problem. I think that AI is very predictable. I mean, people make fun of like the M dashes or the it's not this, it's that, you know, all these things that come as like the way of talking that is so recognizably from a chatbot, that they're trying to say that there's a different flavor if you go to this one versus that one. People might scan ChatGPT or they might be more of a Claude person. And the more they can connect it to personal identity, the more staying power they have. Look at the market right now. Like, everyone's got a chatbot. They have to build stuff on top of the chatbot to make it a desirable chatbot that you want to keep coming back to, instead of going to Gemini, instead of going to Grok. Like, you want to have people stay with the one that they identify with and build perhaps a relationship with, a dependability with.
25: I will say that a lot of these slides that I just showed, they sort of look derivative in their own way, almost like a ChatGPT version of fashion or something. I mean, it's like the Anthropic one particularly looks like a store that was cool around the time that the average Anthropic engineer locked himself in and started, you know, vibe coding or whatever. Like, but putting that aside, and a bunch of people have criticized these, they're getting dunked on for being kind of like trying.
0: But attention is good attention when it comes to like increasing awareness of the brand, you know.
25: Okay, but just put all that aside, because I do think some people think these are cool. Stacey mentioned the chore code, and it does seem like, okay, there's probably some people who are buying that ironically because it's funny to buy a chore coat from a surveillance company. But also, I think some people are buying it
26: because it's a cute coat.
25: Because it's a cute coat.
26: It's a
25: yes.
26: cute coat.
25: And I wonder, Stacey brought up this issue, but, you know, AI is just ridiculously unpopular. And it almost feels like these companies are just trying to meme themselves into some kind of popularity here. Like, maybe if they sell you a basketball or something, you won't focus on the data center? I don't know.
0: I think it's this moment where there is a lot of unpopularity of AI. They have to try to figure out a way to turn it around. I don't know if this is the way. I think some of the work they've done with studios or with influencers or celebrities, it might help, but then I feel like with those groups, it's playing with fire because they don't want to outsource their livelihoods to AI. I mean, like you said, it's bland advice because it's the compilation of advice from the entire internet, right? Like whatever you're getting from AI comes from every bit of documentation it can possibly ingest and then bring back to you. It's going to be bland. It's going to be very basic.
26: So you say that AI is kind of known for being bland. And I think that's true. But also it's known, I think, for being a little sinister. I think there's a sinister element, particularly in regards to jobs. I think people are so worried about jobs going away and AI's impact on our relationships, on our work, all these things, and it being kind of a force for the not good. And it occurs to me that all these fashions are sort of Carhartt-like, which is a brand that I grew up with in Idaho, like a farming brand.
25: Workwear.
26: And then now it's all over Brooklyn, which is interesting. But it seems like, yeah, workwear. It seems like kind of coded for workers. Are they trying to like, is this like a Trojan horse situation where they're kind of trying to introduce their brand as like the friend of the worker while possibly taking workers' jobs?
0: I don't think a $200 coat is what I associate with the average American worker. I see where you're going with that, but like I see this more as like someone who's like a fanboy of this company would maybe buy it, or an employee or an investor would want to like present these. Like, I wouldn't wear it if I were a college professor.
25: Let me just play one more thing. This is a commercial that Anthropic is running. All the AI companies are advertising now, and they're actually starting to talk to these specific issues, like some images of
26: a burning house is an interesting.
1: Can AI be trusted?
0: Graveyard.
2: Who's going to hit the brakes if we need to?
26: Oh my gosh, what
2: really
26: just happened?
2: How do we really ensure that what we're aiming to achieve really does benefit the majority of people?
26: What is this?
2: If it ends up taking like almost all the jobs, then what does it mean to work?
3: Well, wait a minute. Why do we have to have this stuff?
4: Could AI help people stop feeling misunderstood?
3: Could AI help me build more connections?
26: Okay, these are getting more inspiring.
4: Can AI help me be a better teacher, a better mom?
2: Maybe it'll cure some great things.
0: Okay.
26: Okay.
25: There's hope
26: in hard questions.
25: Okay, yeah. The tagline...
26: Keep thinking.
25: So, Sarah, I mean, this is Anthropic. Their brand is kind of like, we are the AI safety guys. But I find it pretty interesting that they're just how explicitly they are in acknowledging that many people find this scary.
0: The images in the beginning are disturbing.
25: It's so melodramatic.
26: Yes.
25: That I find it very cringy. It's just like, I was joking, it makes me want to be an AI accelerationist. It's so like over the top. And what is this ad trying to say?
0: I think it's trying to acknowledge the fear, the apocalyptic sense that people have around AI, the fact that they think it's going to take all the jobs, it's going to burn our house down, destroy the planet. it's trying to get people to think about the possibilities too. Like, okay, maybe we'll acknowledge that that's a concern, but what about curing disease? What about becoming a better mom? Like, I think it's trying to ask you to change your framing, whether that's going to work. I think people, a lot of people watching this would probably just have like an emotional swing with it and then feel manipulated. I don't know.
26: Does it matter if we have a bad association with AI? It's being adopted everywhere. It's very useful. It kind of helps us, even if we don't have a great feeling about it. Do these companies care if they are liked or feared? Is this a big deal to them economically, politically?
0: I think that it's a big deal for them, in part because the boom for AI depends on communities letting companies build data centers in their local area. It depends on states not passing moratoriums on data centers. It depends
25: which is happening to
0: some extent. It depends on communities being willing to share their energy resources, water resources, land. As of now, you know, unless we have some breakthrough that doesn't require transformer architecture, as of now, we really do need people to want the build out because we live in a democracy where people get to vote on these things, and politicians know that it's unpopular, and it is likely going to be a big factor in the midterms as to whether people will embrace the growth of AI or not.
25: Stick around. We are going to get to our underrated story, and we have something special just for you, Sarah.
0: For me.
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24: 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Today, Stacey Vanek Smith and I talk to Ruchir Sharma about the holding pattern in the U.S. economy.
26: So, Max, Americans feel awful about the economy right now, which is kind of strange because in a lot of ways, the economy is actually doing pretty well. But, you know, I think people are feeling like we're not going in a good direction.
25: Yeah. I mean, on one hand, you have the stock market is ripping. You have the job market is okay. A lot of uncertainty. I don't know. It's a weird time.
26: So here to help us make sense of this moment is Ruchir Sharma, chairman of Rockefeller International and author of What Went Wrong with Capitalism. Welcome, Ruchir.
18: Thanks so much, Stacey, for having me.
26: So before we kind of dive into the particulars, I'd love to get your overview of the economy right now, because in a lot of ways it's quite strong, but also what I consider to be kind of two of the main pillars of it, that being the job market and inflation, have been kind of middling and seemingly going in a circle of sorts for years now.
18: Yeah.
26: When you look at the economy, what do you see?
18: Well, I see a very big disconnect. A big disconnect which has never been there before between what the sentiment surveys are telling you and what economic growth is actually doing. And there's a perfectly logical explanation for why this is happening. Because the economic growth is being entirely driven by the top 10 or 20%. If you look at all the spending, all the wealth creation which is accruing to them from the stock market, it's all concentrated in that top cohort. So now, the surveys which people take, those are asking the average person how they're feeling. And the average person is not doing that well. If you look at what real wages they're doing, particularly after inflation, and then also if you look at basic stuff that can they afford a home, the ownership of equities, it's all concentrated in the older generation. Very few of the young generation have that much equity wealth. And that's what's generating so much of the buzz in the economy today, the wealth creation coming from the stock market. And then there is the relative argument, which is that, as you know, that even today surveys show that people with 300,000 or 400,000 of earnings a year, they are also feeling miserable, partly because of social media and other things, where we're always hearing about how the billionaires or the multi-billionaires are doing so well. And so that sort of feeds even more insecurity. So as you know, so much of how you feel is a relative game.
26: Yeah.
18: And so we look at the other people who are doing really well, and then we look at ourselves and we're comparing our insides to their outside. Right. And so we are feeling miserable about it. So I think, therefore, this massive gap is opened up between how the real economy is doing and how the average person is feeling. And so the average person, they're not feeling that great about the economy for understandable reasons.
26: So one thing I wanted to ask about what within the gains of the stock market is almost a reflection of how there's a top cohort of consumers driving all consumer spending. There are a few stocks that are really driving the gains in the stock market.
18: Yeah.
26: Does this put us in a precarious position? You've written about this a little bit. Also, in What Went Wrong with Capitalism, you talk about the dangers of companies getting so big, they're kind of tangled up with the government. Do you see that moment happening right now? How do you look at this moment where we have a few companies driving, you know, gains that we've never seen before in the stock market?
18: Yeah, I think that's the problem of the entire economy today, which is that it's not just stock market, but this concentration which is happening at a corporate level as well. Mm-hmm. In 3 out of 4 industries, we have seen much greater concentration over the last few decades take place. And the stock market has never been this concentrated. Now, of course, this is a unique moment because we're seeing this incredible AI boom. And that's what's driving a lot of the returns in the stock market as well. So it's, I think, the two factors. One, that over time, we have seen that the gains have become increasingly concentrated. That's reflected today in the S&P 500, that it's never been this concentrated, that the top 10 companies are, you know, whatever, nearly 40% of the entire market cap or so. But the other thing which is going on also is that, and this is happening across the world, which is that there's only one factor driving returns today, which is AI. So it's like across the world, what you're seeing is AI or bye-bye, right? Which is either you have AI or you don't. If you don't have AI, any stock market around the world, the positive returns this year have almost all been driven by which countries are doing well on AI and which countries are not doing well on AI. They, in fact, have negative returns. So that's the sort of world order we have been for the first 6-7 months of this year.
25: When you say it's being driven by AI, I'm kind of curious what you mean. Because I almost would say it's being driven by AI hype or AI enthusiasm. But like, because there is this, there's a story we could tell. It's not happened yet, I don't think, where AI, everyone, you know, buys a bunch of GPUs and we all get large language models and we do our jobs so much better. We make twice as many podcast episodes and the economy booms and it's amazing. That has not happened yet, I don't think. We're still making the same number of podcast episodes each week. But so what is, when you say AI is driving it, what are we actually saying?
18: Well, it's the AI spend which is driving it, right?
25: So like people buying stuff to do AI in the future.
18: Right. Yeah, so this is a massive investment cycle which is going on around the world. In fact, this is the fastest increase we have seen in any investment cycle in any technological breakthrough. And this is where I've been writing a lot about this, which is that the greater the technological breakthrough, the greater

0: investment, and it'll be a long clean out of the cycle. In a bubble, you typically tend to get overinvestment, you get overvaluation, you get over leverage, and you end up getting over ownership. So those are the
1: four O's.
0: Yeah, so that's a very interesting, which is that a lot of people own the same stocks and they own it in big size. Now, one very interesting thing which has happened here, going back to the top of our discussion, is that today, for the first time in America's history, more of America's wealth is in the stock market than in property.
1: Oh, wow.
0: Yeah.
1: Rather than in their homes, which is the traditional store wealth.
0: Rather than their own homes or even a second home.
1: Wow.
0: More of the wealth today. So if you look at the total bucket today, more than 30% of America's wealth today is in the stock market. And that is slightly above, for the first time, crossed over how much is in the property.
2: That's crazy, especially given how home prices have been, you know, have gone up a lot and so on. You brought this up at the beginning of our conversation, the kind of disconnect between the way people feel and the way the economy actually is. And I'm curious, we have on one hand AI kind of causing the economy to go berserk, you know, firing on all cylinders. And then you also have this story that's happening at the same time about the same technology that's like, it's going to take your jobs. It's going to be scary. I mean, we'll get to this in the next segment, but I'm kind of curious how you see those things playing against each other.
0: This is what's unique about this boom, that historically with the internet or other technological progresses, there was a lot of excitement even amongst the average person. This is possibly the most hated technological innovation of all time.
1: Yeah.
0: You know, like as a boom.
2: Yeah.
0: Partly because the tech bros and everyone is going out there and has been telling you that, you know, like we're going to have 10, 20% unemployment, and you're sitting there at home and you're hearing about all these cases of how the data centers, these boxes are coming up somewhere, and that your electricity bill is going up. You know, so now while none of this has really happened, as far as job losses are concerned in any size, the employment rate is still relatively healthy. But I'd say that the feeling which has been conveyed is that this is coming for you.
2: No, and you better get with it now, or you're going to get left behind.
0: Yeah, and it's also, like, I think, you know, there's also been a bit of arrogance, you know, like in some of these closed-door meetings, you know, of some of these top tech people, they sort of, you know, their sort of attitude, and I've seen this, is the fact that, listen, this is happening. We have to win this arms race. You better get in line. And if you don't get in line, you know, too bad.
1: I wanted to ask you, like relating back to your book, is this capitalism sort of succeeding until it fails? Do you see this as a moment of capitalism's success and promise, or why capitalism isn't working?
0: No, for me, as I said, that I am a huge believer in capitalism.
1: Okay.
0: But I'm very distressed by the fact that today most Americans, young Americans in particular, have more of a positive view of socialism than capitalism.
1: I mean, look at the city we're in our mayor, who is a socialist Democrat. Yeah.
0: And that's why, like, I wrote this book to show the history of capitalism and to argue in the book that capitalism hasn't failed. The current system we have is broken, and that what we have today is not capitalism. That it is a very distorted form of capitalism which favors the incumbents, where the government keeps on intervening to help the establishment out there. So capitalism did not fail, big government which has failed it. And that the government policies progressively over the last 40, 50 years, whether it's regulation or it's monetary policy or it's the culture of bailouts, all these have helped the established players. And that's what's fueling the resentment amongst the average person. They're like, you know, that the government seems to only help the, like, the rich. You know, like, they socialize their losses when they're in trouble. And for us, we don't get that much benefit out of the system.
1: All right. Well, Ruchir, thank you so much for talking with us. It's been great having you on this journey with us into the heart of the economy.
2: We'll have you back when we bail out those AI companies 6 months from now.
0: Yeah, we'll justify it saying China, you know, is doing X.
2: Of course, yeah.
0: You got to do it.
1: It's a matter of national security.
0: Yeah.
1: Thanks, Ruchir.
0: Thank you.
2: 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I'm Max Chafkin. 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
21: Hey there, you're listening to The Deal with Alex Rodriguez and Jason Kelly here on Bloomberg Radio. I'm Jason Kelly, and today you're hearing a part of my conversation wrapping the World Cup with Vanessa Perdomo, the sports business reporter for Bloomberg News. I have so many questions for you about kind of how the business of all this played out. It felt dicey going into it. It felt like people weren't going to show up. Either they weren't going to show up in the U.S., they weren't going to show up at the games, the tickets were too expensive, logistics, etc. So what is the vibe from a business perspective coming out of the 2026 World Cup?
22: Well, the vibe from the business perspective is it's great.
21: Yeah.
22: I mean, they made a lot of money.
21: Yeah.
22: Listen, they made a lot of money. A lot of people showed up. Going into every single World Cup, there's all of this feeling. Every story is leading into it saying, this is going to be the worst World Cup ever. You know, this one did feel a little bit different. I mean, we had a war going on. You didn't even know if Iran was going to be able to come to the World Cup, actually, until a couple weeks beforehand. But they came, they played. You know, there was still a lot of controversies throughout the tournament. But really, those big conversations that were had beforehand kind of fizzled away, as they do. I think the U.S. was very excited. I think we got a lot of interesting things, all the European fans coming over, falling in love with fast food and ranch dressing and all these weird things that happened. But at the end of the day, businesses did thrive.
21: Yeah.
22: FIFA, among all, obviously.
21: I mean, FIFA is clearly the big winner economically. I mean, they have reportedly told member associations they expect $15 billion in revenue. The initial projection was $11 billion, which already was a huge number. I mean, $15 billion is no joke. I had a chance to interview Gianni Infantino just a few weeks before it started, and he defended the ticket prices, basically saying these are market-driven prices. And the reality is, I think much to people's chagrin, they got their money. Like, people bought the tickets. Some of them, you know, probably went for a little less in the secondary market. But at the end of the day, $15 billion funds FIFA for a long time. So FIFA is clearly a big winner economically. Mm-hmm. And I will say, one of the clearly big winners in all of this from a business perspective has got to be David Beckham. I mean, absolutely 100%. Inescapable.
22: Yeah.
21: Like, every commercial break, every hydration break, every single. And then, obviously, as England made a deep run all the way to the semifinals, he was there. He was present. He obviously has a vested interest in the English football club or English national team, having played on it, but also has a deep vested interest in Major League Soccer as one of the co-owners of Inter Miami, sort of Messi's boss in some way. So let's talk about the MLS, because obviously Beckham, you know, was very instrumental after the last World Cup in the United States and, you know, launched the MLS in 1984. One of the big coups, Phil Anschutz gets David Beckham to go to LA Galaxy. Where are we with the MLS at this moment?
22: From people I've spoken to, and I've now checked in with a lot of MLS teams since the final, and they're very bullish on what they can accomplish, but mm-hmm. some candidly did mention to me that obviously they wish the U.S. got to the next round, because
21: yeah.
22: they really were hoping for that splash that we've never seen before from the U.S. team. But the MLS is still really bullish. They think this is going to do big numbers for them, you know, more than others. I do think what happened, one of the big things that happened for the MLS, is that they used this as a way to sign deals that they would have never signed before.
21: Okay.
22: Hey, we'll take you to games if you want to be one of our partners.
21: Oh,
22: you know, and
21: okay.
22: sign on the dotted line and we'll take you to a World Cup game.
21: Oh.
22: You know, that kind of thing was happening. And you're going to see a lot of deal flow from the next 3 years from the conversations I've had with MLS executives. You'll see a lot of deal flow that span from them taking two people to World Cup games.
21: Yeah, it's interesting, too, to think about sort of the next chapter of the MLS. And, you know, Don Garber, the longtime commissioner, is going to be stepping down. It's down to a couple people based on some reports that are out there. I don't know what you're hearing, but, you know, one of the leading candidates is Larry Berg, B-E-R-G, private equity guy who's one of the worked at Apollo and now works at 26 North. He is a co-owner of LAFC, and, you know, that is an interesting development in terms of the sort of the growing business of the MLS and this institutionalization and professionalization of ownership that you and I have talked a ton about and you do a lot of reporting on. I'm worried about the MLS, just to keep it a bean. Like, I mean, I expected it to be further along than it is now. I expected it to be more a part of the conversation, and it just isn't. It just isn't.
22: I think the problem with the MLS and that we're going to see is, especially with a lot of casual fans, and I had this conversation with some casual fans, even, you know, people here at Bloomberg who were saying they're tuning into the World Cup because it's all the best players in the world playing at one place, where the MLS is not that. You have the best player in the world who plays in the MLS, and that's Lionel Messi, which is great for Inter Miami, and it's been great for the league. I mean, that jump-started their business in an insane amount for the MLS, but you can't have only one player, and he can't be 39 years old. You have to have younger people come in, and the problem is, with soccer in general, and this is something conversations we have with a lot of people, the reason why American football is so big here and the NFL, the NBA, MLB is because the best players in the world across the world play here in the U.S.
21: Yeah.
22: And there's one number one league and that's played here in the U.S. Soccer doesn't really have that at all. I mean, you have the Premier League, which is maybe the best league in the world, but it still doesn't have all the world's best players. So I think that American fans just aren't used to that.
21: Well,
22: don't like it.
21: And one of the things that's clearly happened is, you know, on this show leading up to the World Cup, we had a fascinating conversation Alex and I did with Raj Bennett from Men in Blazers and really sort of interrogated this issue with him. Like, is it going to happen? Is soccer in America happening? And what was fascinating to me, and I've thought a lot about this since then, is his answer is like, it's already happened and it's called Americans tuning into the Premier League.
22: Yeah.
21: and that's really what it is. And, you know, to your point, if you want to see, Messi notwithstanding, if you want to see the best players in the world, you need to be watching Premier League, La Liga, Bundesliga,
22: the Champions
21: maybe.
22: League.
21: You need to watch the Champions League.
22: Yes, exactly.
21: Serie A, et cetera.
22: Yeah, you need to be watching those other things. And that's the other biggest problem with the MLS, which I think you're getting at, is that the MLS is actually the third most watched league in the U.S. behind Premier League and behind Liga MX, which is the
21: in soccer
22: season.
21: The third most watched soccer league.
22: Third most watched soccer league, not league overall. Yeah. Yes,
21: no, not soccer even close. League. Yeah,
22: yes. So when you have two other foreign leagues that are more popular in your country than your own league, I mean that's a massive problem.
21: Yeah,
22: and especially with Liga MX being our neighbors to the south, that is not helpful at all because all of the Mexican fans here who are really passionate about soccer, they're just watching Liga MX.
21: It does feel like economically, interestingly enough, one of the sort of sneaky winners in all of this was Mexico. 3 million international visitors showing up, which by all accounts is more international visitors than the United States got. And so a big boost to their economy, but also the profile of Liga MX and sort of Mexican soccer and all of those things that are happening. You sort of wonder, you know, I'm interested to talk to, you know, people around the business of soccer as this goes forward. I wonder if those values start to move a little bit as, you know, as things start to come up, because these valuations for MLS are pretty toppy. They feel pretty toppy, especially based on attendance. And they're going to have to renegotiate this media deal, right? It's going to be the Apple TV deal is going to be over 3 years early. And that's going to have a huge determining factor. You know this better than anybody on how much these teams are valued at.
22: The interesting thing with the Apple TV deal was when they got it, it seemed like an astronomical number that they would get $1 billion, you know, media rights deal for the MLS felt very early for them at this point in time. But that hasn't gone away. It still will feel early if they get more money than that.
21: Yeah.
22: And they can't get less. We haven't really seen that happen yet, really, in American sports at all. We haven't seen the media rights go down for any league. So if that happened, it would be very detrimental. I don't imagine it happening, especially after this World Cup, especially after the 2027 Women's World Cup. I think the tension for soccer is going to continue to get bigger. But I think they topped themselves out too early. I think that the valuations of MLS teams, like you said, they're a little bit higher than most people would expect them to be. You have five teams over $1 billion, so it's not NFL or NBA prices, but it's still too high for a lot of investors to want to get in, as opposed to Liga MX, where you could get in for a fraction of that price when you know you have extremely loyal fans. They have the history, which is something that the MLS also doesn't have, which hurts them in terms of global soccer, because the reason why people are fans of Premier League teams is because they have 100 years of history, right? Which is the same thing for Liga MX teams. So if you can get in, and investors are looking at the Mexican Soccer League, but they also have a media rights problem because their media rights are sold off as pieces. Each team has their own media rights deal.
21: Oh, interesting.
22: Which is not, you know, investors do not like that. And I've talked to the Liga MX commissioner, president, about this, and he said they've been working on it because they know American investors do not like that.
21: Yeah.
22: They want the money to come in from American investors because no matter what, the MLS, their business is rivaled across global soccer, even by the Premier League. The MLS makes more money than some of these other leagues make just because American sports know how consumerism works, and these other entities aren't really seen as entertainment properties. They're seen as teams that belong to the fans.
21: Right.
22: And
21: that's so quaint.
22: Yes.
21: That's
22: adorable. It's adorable for Americans. So they want this sort of structure. Liga MX wants the structure of American soccer.
21: Yeah.
22: But they don't have the infrastructure to get there yet. And as some of the Liga MX owners also own telecommunication companies.
21: Oh.
22: So they
21: have a vested, literal
22: they
21: vested
22: have
21: interest.
22: Literal vested interest, and they don't want to give that up yet.
21: Yeah. So you mentioned sort of what's ahead. So on the global soccer calendar, 2027 next year is the Women's World Cup. That'll be down in Brazil, correct?
22: Yep.
21: Then look ahead to 2031. The Women's World Cup will be back here in the United States. So that's the next time that we will see sort of FIFA in full throat here in the United States. If you were advising Gianni Infantino, which, you know, he may be still be in charge at that point, that's for another episode.
22: I very much think he will be.
21: He will, too. I think he will, too. Despite, you know, he and Trump being, I mean, you were there.
22: Best friends, yes.
21: Well, and also booed when they came out to present the trophy.
22: As the plight of any commissioner, though.
21: Yes, that's true. That's true. That's a very good point. Roger Goodell has suffered many, many a boo and has done quite well for himself in the NFL. Yeah, he sort of revels in it. Stay tuned for more of our conversation with Bloomberg News' Vanessa Perdomo. 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

0: morning. This is Horizons. Middle East and Africa, our top stories this morning. The United States launches fresh attacks on Iran after President Trump promised to hit back for strikes on a military base in Jordan. Oil is edging lower and Brent is hovering at around $90 a barrel. Bond route, U.S. 30-year yields hit a 19-year high after the Fed held rates for a seventh straight month. Investors are concerned Chairman Kevin Warsh is not fully committed to taming inflation. And ADNOC Drilling reports second quarter profits beating average estimates. We'll speak to the company's CEO in the next 30 minutes. It's just gone 8 a.m. across the Emirates. I'm Abir Abu Omar in Dubai. A lot to get through in the show yet again on Thursday this week. But before we do that, a quick markets check, starting with U.S. futures that are gaining 0.3%. This is following a slight or a big negative close in the S&P 500 yesterday. It was 1.5% lower after earnings that were reported by both Meta and Microsoft. We'll get into the details of both those Mag 7 names later in the show and discuss just exactly what was happening there, why one was turning higher, the other was turning lower. And then we take a look at Asian equities, quite flat. They were between gains and losses earlier in the session, but now we're seeing very slight movements there. We have Avril in just a second to talk to us about what exactly is happening in Asian equities and what is driving the momentum or the lack thereof this morning. And then Brent crude prices 89.6, edging very close to the $90 on the barrel. Escalations in the Middle East, the U.S. hitting back. We'll discuss that in just a second as well. And then we're also keeping an eye on the yield on the 10-year notes. Not just the 10-year notes, but also the 30-year notes. The yield there surged quite a lot yesterday after a halt or a no change by the Federal Reserve yesterday. But then if we flip the board, we take a look at a fascinating chart that was flagged by our markets teams yesterday, and that is about just the KOSPI and other gauges as well, and the volatility there. Look at that last bar. It is essentially showing the KOSPI, the red is the KOSPI, and it shows just exactly how much volatility there is in its performance over the past couple of weeks or so. So we've titled it Korea's 90 Day of Madness. The KOSPI was on track, or was the best performing equities gauge in the world. It is set for a very negative month this year. But we've got Avril Hong, as usual, in our Singapore studio to let us know just exactly what is happening in those Asian markets. Avril, what do you have for us?
1: Yeah, the KOSPI and tech stocks in the spotlight yet again, Abir. I mean, we're seeing that selling in tech names experiencing a bit of a breather, and it is a much needed one, right? Because we have, of course, been seeing that heavy selling this week. The mood is being lifted by Microsoft Cloud Unit, the growth there, fastest pace in 4 years. But you also have Samsung earnings, the chip unit, the profit there surging 250-fold. And then it also expects in this half of the year, robust memory demand to continue. And then Advantis in Japan, also with its outlook beating, that's a stock that's surging about 12% today. So overall, you do get the sense that investor concerns that massive capital expenditure might not necessarily translate into huge enough profits, those concerns are easing off a little. That being said, you have to be quite brave to be a dip buyer, given the specter, especially in Korea, of forced deleveraging as well as these wild swings. That's certainly something that we're seeing in the stock of Samsung today, which is pairing the gains of upwards of 8% earlier, and certainly something that's drawn concern among authorities who are now announcing as well yet more curbs on leverage ETFs. I would also just highlight that in terms of the reaction function to the Fed signals, it's really in the form of bonds today getting hammered and tracking those declines in treasuries. All right, Avril Hong in Singapore with those details. I quite like that. You have to be brave, Avril. But we're going to return to our regional story with Brent crude, which is trading near $90 on the barrel after rallying by almost 8% in the previous session. That is following a fresh wave of U.S. strikes against Iran. U.S. Central Command says it is retaliation for attempted Iranian attacks on its forces in the region. The Islamic Republic targeted a military base in Jordan yesterday. So to unpack all of this, we're bringing in Honor Ant, Bloomberg's managing editor for the Middle East, North Africa, and Russia. Honor, good to have you on this morning. We're seeing kinetic motion yet again in the region. The U.S. now striking targets in Iran, saying it's military targets. So we're not seeing bridges attacked or infrastructure for civilians. But what exactly can you tell us about the latest when it comes to those tit-for-tat strikes?
2: Well, the tit-for-tats were off for about a week. So this overnight strikes by the U.S. marked the first time that the U.S. announced attacks on Iran since last week. Mm. And the lull there was about giving diplomacy a chance to stave off further fighting. But we've seen this pattern of lulls followed by new fresh attacks by the U.S. and Iranian retaliation over and over again. And the main reason for that is basically the differences over the key issue, Hormuz, and who controls it and how. They're just too wide, and without a rethink of the fundamental positions held by the U.S. and or Iran, either through military means or through some diplomatic avenue, it's just very difficult to foresee a permanent cessation of hostilities instead of this tit-for-tat followed by lulls come about anytime soon, Abir.
1: Yeah, and you mentioned the Strait of Hormuz, and we've reported that over the past week, despite the lull that we've seen, now a restart in the attacks, but despite the lull, that movement was paralyzed. But we've also reported that a Qatar LNG ship was able to make its way in Hormuz for the first time in 3 weeks. What can you tell us exactly about the movement in the waterway, given everything that's happening?
2: You know, look, it is taking place. It's just very random and unpredictable. This particular LNG carrier was basically sailing around the Persian Gulf for the past 3 weeks or so. Mm. We have also seen some other odd movements. There were three Japanese vessels carrying Japanese nationals that went through the strait just yesterday, although it went through the so-called Iranian lane without paying tolls, according to Kyoto, okay. The Japanese news agency. So yes, there is some movement, and we know that at least over the past week, there was about 5.5 million barrels a day of oil going through the Strait of Hormuz, but it's nowhere near where the traffic was before the conflict began, and it's very volatile and unpredictable.
1: Yeah, meanwhile, we're seeing Brent crude really reacting to these headlines every single day. Honor, thank you as always for your time. Honor and Bloomberg's managing editor for the Middle East and North Africa. Now, investors dumped 30-year Treasury bonds, sending yields to a 19-year high, while 2-year bonds were bid up after the Fed kept rates unchanged. The message was clear. Chairman Kevin Warsh, tough talk about taming inflation is not enough. Here is some of what Warsh had to say after the FOMC's meeting.
3: Let me reiterate, there is no soft inflation target. There is no soft implicit target, not on this committee's watch. CapEx is preparing the ground for future growth. Nonetheless, the precise timing and magnitude of effects on the supply side remain hard to predict. I asked for a good family fight and I got one. I heard a lot of commonality on the questions. Were there different leans on the answers? You bet there was. In the high mountain air in Jackson, Wyoming, I'd like to also frame the big questions. There is a tendency, especially with the proliferation of meetings and press conferences, to get caught up in the myopic.
1: Joining us now to unpack all of this is Rashna Mehta, head of regional fixed income at Maybank Asset Management. Rashna, good to have you on this morning, just in time for us to discuss what happened with the Fed. So I guess I'll start with a simple one. Were you surprised by the decision yesterday? 3 dissents, but still a hold when it comes to the rate.
4: No, I was not surprised with the hold because we were expecting a hold, but it was actually a hawkish hold. So everything went well, but it's just after the testimony where he was not very clear as to what are the future expectation. I think that surprised the market. And then he looked at the trim mean. So I think this was more about inflation, which he didn't cover it properly. But we were expecting a hold, and it was an hawkish hold, but it's just the testimony was not very clear. And market was priced by that, and I think that is what drove the 30-year bond yield much higher based on like future inflation expectations.
1: And so what does this all mean for the potential of what we could see in September? Do you think that we're going to see a hike then, given the 3%, the hawkish hold, as you say?
4: Yeah, so actually we are expecting one hike. Initially, we're expecting a hold throughout this year. So our central target will be one hike. Either it'll be September or most probably in December. So definitely one hike. But it's just that how he's going to tackle the inflation and the market anxiety about what's happening, and especially because of oil and the war continuing. So as of now, I think it's a lot of volatility, especially given the war situation. So we are staying closer to home. We are just earning the carry nation credits. We are buying like 3 to 5 years, 6 years, because the absolute level of yield is still high. But definitely this has not been a good year for fixed income given the volatility. So yes.
1: So, Roshna, if inflation proves to be stickier and U.S. growth gradually cools down over the next 6 months or so, what part of the fixed income market do you think is going to provide the best kind of returns?
4: That's why we have realized that a lot of people are pivoting into Australia and CNH markets. If you look at because the dollar rates volatility is too high. So we have seen recently over this year, a lot of portfolio managers are switching some of the portfolio from US dollar bonds to Aussie dollar bonds to renminbi bonds. Just to give you an example, Tencent issued a US dollar 10-year bond last month. At the same time, they issued a renminbi bonds. Okay, the US dollar bond yield 10-year was 5%, renminbi bond was 2.5%. Now the dollar bond has sold off about 1 to 2 points. Whereas renminbi bond has rallied 2.5%, correct? So this is what I mean, that a lot of investors are saying that, okay, the dollar market is too volatile. From a long-term perspective, even the fiscal deficit is going to be higher. So we have seen a lot of new issuance coming out in Aussie dollar market and renminbi market. So that's what we like, those markets.
1: Okay, so that pivot into Asia is set to continue, essentially. But I want to return to a question about complacency. We've asked that quite a bit in March, in April, when the geopolitical tensions were at their height. But we're seeing a period of a return to geopolitical tensions, not similar to what we've seen in March and April, but quite heightened. We're also still looking at risks of tariffs and higher for longer Fed. So essentially, what are you looking at? Or do you think that the market has become too complacent yet again when it comes to fixed income in particular?
4: Yeah, actually, fixed income have sold off a lot. The reason what is happening in the credit market is because we have seen a lot of issuance out of US IG names, hyperscalers. As of now, it has not affected Asian credit spreads that much because Asian credit spreads are in zone. Well, we don't have that much supply. So I think eventually we do expect credit spreads to widen out, but not too much, maybe another 10 basis point. And I think fixed income players are just sticking to short end, earning the, because as I told you, the absolute level of yield is still high. So about 5.5-6% for a short-term perspective, hold to maturity kind of good quality credits still offers value.
1: And Roshna, just finally on AI, we've seen those massive companies reporting their earnings, and AI is really fueling domestic growth in the United States, but also we're seeing effects of that elsewhere. So do you see any risk that markets are becoming too bullish on one growth area in particular, and what are the risks of that generally?
4: Yeah, absolutely. So I feel the AI productivity gains, markets are expecting maybe it'll come end of 2027, 2028. So that is one thing which we are watching very closely, the capital spending which is happening, a lot of debt raising which is happening. Is it going to not, because there's a lot of competition of AI even from China. So eventually we need to watch out this very closely, whether the productivity gains will be there in the future and the cash flow will turn positive. So our expectation as of now that we will see the productivity gains end of 2027, beginning of 2028. So as of now, we are not worried, but that is one thing which we have been watching very closely in terms of complacency in fixed income market, especially the credit markets.
1: Okay, Rachna, we got through a lot of those market details. We're going to have to leave it there. Rachna Mehta, Head of Regional Fixed Income at Maybank Asset Management. Thank you for your time. Now up next, the ADNOC Drilling CEO joins us to discuss their second quarter profit beat and the outlook amid geopolitical turmoil in the region. 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

0: 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I'm Lisa Abramowitz in Rio de Janeiro, and this is Bloomberg.
1: The countdown is on. 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
4: Bringing you the latest geopolitical news whenever and wherever it happens. I'm David Gura. I'm Salar de Uyuni in Bolivia, and this is Bloomberg.
5: Good morning. Good morning. This is Bloomberg Surveillance.
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12: To Horizon's Middle East and Africa, the Pentagon has awarded major defense contracts worth billions of dollars as the Trump administration works to boost weapons stockpiles drained by the war in Iran. Lockheed Martin won a $59 billion deal to sharply expand Patriot missile production. General Dynamics and Huntington Ingalls secured contracts worth close to $76 billion for nuclear submarines and upgrading shipyard infrastructure. And Starbucks has raised its full-year outlook after quarterly results topped estimates, suggesting CEO Brian Nichols' efforts to win back customers with faster service and new products are gaining traction. The coffee chain posted a fourth straight quarter of comparable sales growth, and the company says the results reinforce confidence in its growth trajectory. And L'Oreal says surging demand among hairdressers for its professional products helped drive sales in the second quarter. The company reported adjusted quarterly sales gaining 6.3%, rising in all regions, although below expectations in some.
13: Middle East was below expectations, even though not as much as with what we feared. But the fact that China, luxury in China, is more positive kind of offsets it. So that's how we navigate.
12: Quick programming note, do not miss our coverage on today's BOE decision from the opening trade team. That begins at 12:30 London time. That's 3:30 if you're watching across the Emirates. 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

0: Hawk Drilling has reported profit for the second quarter that beat estimates. Profits rose 1.7% year-on-year to $357.1 million, while revenue grew by 2.9%. Joining us now is Abdullah Atiya Al-Misabi, ADNOC Drilling's CEO. Abdullah, good to have you on this morning after your profit disclosure, essentially 2% almost year-on-year. Congratulations on that. I want to start with the obvious. How were you able to maintain profits on an annual level, uninterrupted operations with everything that's been happening in the region?
1: Excited to be with you, Amir. I think the simple answer is our people have mastered discipline execution. What does that mean in practice? I think beating our safety performance, we managed really to reduce our non-productive time by 60%. We deliver new assets ahead of time. We close complex deals ahead of time. I think all in all, it's really disciplined execution what make this performance possible. And from this basic place, I cannot thank enough our people from the rig floor all of the way to the boardroom for their support and their discipline. Thank you.
0: Okay, and so I want to talk about some of the projects that you have. Can you give us any update at all about the unconventional program that's meant to kind of unlock Abu Dhabi's potential when it comes to its assets? Any sort of update on where that is at the moment?
1: I think we are making very great progress on unconventional to really to unlock this potential for Abu Dhabi. I think we have started drilling wells in the beginning. Around took us 50 days to drill a well. Today we are about 13 days. So that was a really great, great performance. I mean, if I can really claim that we have done in this country something is like a benchmark. We are setting a benchmark for the industry. There is no one can claim they have doing 1 mile drilling a day, 1 mile a feet. So this performance is unheard of. So, and this is because of the technology, okay, because of the AI, because of the discipline of our people.
0: It's great that you mentioned AI, because that's actually going to be my next question. I was taking a look at your report and you mentioned AI efficiency. So how does that work in an industry like yours, and what partnerships are you leveraging within Abu Dhabi, the likes of G42, for example, and its subsidiaries?
1: I think for us, we believe in AI. AI is there really to help us to be more efficient, more productive. And I think we have really demonstrated the records being broken with the help of AI. Basically, how to anticipate problems in the future. How do you really better in the operation? So it's really helping us to efficientize our operation. And that's why we are really setting a benchmark in this industry in the region.
0: Mm. And Abdullah, just finally, you've also affirmed your outlook for the full year this year. And I want to go back to the geopolitics. Does that factor in the tensions or the escalation that we're seeing in the tensions yet again in the Strait of Hormuz and within the wider region?
1: We do have a close monitoring of what's happening in the region. I think what matters for us is really how to efficientize and make our operation resilient enough to offset any market condition and situation. And I think this is what you have seen today in our results, that we have beaten last year's performance. And I think that's really clear evidence how resilient this company is to protect its people, its operation, and its customers.
0: And just finally, expansions in the wider region. We're looking at Oman, Kuwait, anywhere else?
1: Well, I think our strategy is clear that the growth domestically and in the region is very important. We would like to deliver a sustainable long-term value for our shareholders. So we have closed very good deals on the first half of the year, MBBS and SNBC. And we will continue basically to penetrate other markets whenever we see it at the right time.
0: All right, Abdullah, we're going to have to leave it there. Thank you so much for your time. Abdullah Atiya Al-Masabi Adnoc, Drilling's CEO. Now, before we head to the break, some breaking lines across the Bloomberg terminal. SocGen results that just came out. The second quarter equities revenue at around 1 billion euros. The estimate was 997, almost million, so a beat there. We're also looking at a net income, so the bottom line, that beat estimates. They're also planning a $1.5 billion share buyback. So another beat for another bank in Europe. That is what it is for Société Générale. And plenty more coming on the show. Stick around.

0: 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Here's Tim Stenovek.
1: The president's big crypto windfall has become the biggest obstacle to passing the Clarity Act, with Democrats and consumer watchdog groups complaining the bill would not stop President Trump or his family from continuing to profit from crypto ventures. Coinbase Vice Chair Ryan Van Grack joins us now. I'm wondering how you guys at Coinbase are thinking about this bill becoming law when these obstacles remain.
2: Here you have to baseline this bill against the status quo and ask yourself, will consumers be better off? And there is no longer a reasonable debate on that question. It is a resounding yes. And we know that because there is a growing consensus of groups that support this bill.
1: Some Democrats, consumer watchdog groups, say that they complain the bill would not stop the president or his family from continuing to profit from his meme coin and other crypto ventures. Are you guys fine with that?
2: So the ethics provisions that you're referencing are something that the industry has not been.
3: We asked parents who adopted teens to share their journey.
4: Nathan has taught me to embrace the moment. Age-wise, I mean, I'm in my late 60s. I'm old enough to be his grandfather. 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
4: I was what he needed, and he was what I needed. 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
3: Learn about adopting a teen from foster care at AdoptUSKids.org. 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
7: Good morning. This is Horizons. Middle East and Africa are top stories this morning. The U.S. launches fresh attacks on Iran after President Trump promised to hit back for strikes on a military base in Jordan. Oil is edging lower and Brent is hovering around $90 a barrel. Bond route, U.S. 30-year yields hit a 19-year high after the Federal Reserve held rates for a seventh straight month. Investors are concerned that Chairman Kevin Warsh is not fully committed to taming inflation. And a disappointing revenue outlook from Meta, while Microsoft reported better than expected cloud results. We'll unpack the latest U.S. tech earnings with eToro. It has just gone 8:30 a.m. across the Emirates. I'm Abir Abu Omar in Dubai. Let's get a quick look at where markets are sitting at half past. U.S. equities are still turning a little bit higher. U.S. futures, 0.4% higher, following a close in the red for the S&P 500 yesterday, 1.5% lower. Now, that did come after President Trump as well said that he will attack Iran quite hard to Fox News. We saw that attack happening at 8 p.m. ET. That sent Brent crude prices higher during the session, but today we're seeing them at $89.8 on the barrel, but still edging very close to that $90 mark. We're keeping an eye on the tech earnings. Mag7, Hyper hyperscalers Meta and Microsoft. We'll talk in details about what happened there just in a few minutes. We're also keeping an eye on Asian equities, 0.2% higher now. They were between losses and gains throughout the session. The Kospi, a big, big player in this performance. And then finally, we're also keeping an eye out on the 10-year yields in the United States, 2 basis points higher this morning. The 30-year yields, as I mentioned during the headlines yesterday in the session, were the highest since 2007 after that hawkish hold.

0: from AI names might not translate into huge enough profits, those concerns seem to be easing off a little bit, especially when you look at the earnings scorecard, cloud unit for Microsoft, that growth there, fastest pace in 4 years, and then Samsung as well, the chip unit doing so well that it was a 250-fold surge in profits, and it even expects solid demand in the back half of the year. Advantis, another AI-related name in Japan, rallying almost 12% on an upbeat outlook. So you have that read-through in pockets of the market, but the concern about forced deleveraging, about wild swings in the market in South Korea, those are certainly still there. So that might keep some investors a bit more conservative, especially at a time where authorities in South Korea seem to be taking a closer look after the market rout and talking about these leverage ETF curbs. Although we are still light on details for the moment, they're certainly looking into the issue. Of course, when it comes to the Fed reaction function, the most keenly felt part of the market, that's been seen in the long end bonds tracking those declines in treasuries. We're certainly seeing in the Asia Pacific that pressure is being felt in bonds as well. Abir?
1: All right, Avril, thank you as always for those updates. Now moving to the United States and earnings that we saw yesterday. Microsoft shares surged in late trading after better than expected fourth quarter earnings, helped by continued strength in cloud computing and artificial intelligence. CEO Satya Nadella told analysts that the company is on track to roughly double its data center capacity over the next 2 years.
2: We're also bringing capacity online faster than ever. Over the last fiscal year, we have reduced doctor lifetimes for new GPUs in our largest regions by nearly 50%. All up, we added another gigawatt of capacity this quarter and remain on track to roughly double our overall capacity in just 2 years.
1: Meanwhile, Meta shares fell after a disappointing revenue forecast for the current quarter. It also reported the lowest free cash flow in years. That was a sign of ballooning AI spending. CEO Mark Zuckerberg sought to reassure investors that his focus on AI will pay off.
3: 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They're improving the experience for people using our apps, driving better performance for advertisers, and helping our teams build new experiences and ship faster. Second, we are developing new personal agents that will be the foundation for our next wave of products and revenue lines in the months and years ahead.
1: So to discuss all these earnings, joining us now is Josh Gilbert, APAC and Middle East lead analyst at eToro. Josh, good to have you on this morning. Timely, after those results that we've seen yesterday, quite a divergence between Microsoft and Meta. So I guess my first question is, when do investors stop rewarding CapEx when it comes to AI and actually start looking at results there? Or has that already started happening?
4: Look, I certainly think it's already started happening, and I think we've seen that with the divergence between Microsoft results and Meta's results today. I think that's the biggest divergence you're going to get. If we look at Meta, ultimately they're spending hyperscaler money without the sort of the hyperscaler business behind it. They don't really have that cloud business, and you know, yes, there's promises of compute being sold down the line, but at the moment, the pretty much the only way they're making returns off of their CapEx is through the ad business. Whereas when you look at the Microsoft results, it's a completely different picture. Essentially, it was the template for what markets wanted from, you know, the AI spending right now. CapEx was up 70%, but cash flow was, you know, beat by 40%. And that told us it's a business that can comfortably keep spending on this build out without bleeding cash to do it. And whilst growing Azure at the same pace, accelerating Copilot adoption. And I really think the market rewarded that disciplined CapEx. So I think, look, we're certainly looking at those numbers, but it's got to come from a place of, yes, growth, but also not eating into those cash flows.
1: And Josh, I was taking a look at your notes from this morning, and you say something about Meta. I think you alluded to it just now as well. You say that the core business is not broken, but we're still seeing investors not reacting very positively to those earnings that have come out, especially when you contrast it against Microsoft. Do you think that Meta has a crisis when it comes to its vision, long-term vision, when it comes to AI and all these products that they've launched?

0: Look, I think the problem is they know they need a second engine. As I say, nothing in the core business at the moment is a problem. Revenue was up 28%, ad impressions were strong, pricing was up 12%. So the machine that's funding all of this is working as it should be. But as you say, the problem comes from margins down, cash flow falling, and CapEx rising, and markets want to return. And when you've got sort of third quarter revenue outlook that came in slightly below forecasts, it's essentially saying, look, Meta is asking the market to fund this increase without sort of a clear acceleration in near-term growth. And I think that, look, let's remember, we've also got this slight hangover as well when it comes from spending at Meta, right? We've still got this sort of worry that, you know, Zuckerberg spent billions of dollars, you know, a long, long time ago on the metaverse. And Zuckerberg still seems pretty determined to keep spending, which, look, we're okay with, but it becomes hard to justify when CapEx keeps being revised higher. I guess the positive is that, yes, you can slow down your CapEx, but you know, if you're missing on revenues, that's when the fundamental issue comes through. And I think that miss on guidance is what the market is focusing on.
1: Yeah, but it also shows the market selectivity, really, when it comes to AI spending, the CapEx. I mean, as you have just mentioned, so when it comes to that selectivity and the market really rewarding CapEx in the first quarter of the year, and then a little bit, we saw that into the first month of the second quarter or so. But now the market is really looking at CapEx as a sign to punish those companies. So I guess the question here is, do you think that we'll see a rotation out of those hyperscalers into smaller names, perhaps?
0: Well, I guess the focus is what we've maybe seen from the likes of your Samsung and your SK Hynix, right? Those CapEx bills usually find their way downstream and into those sort of memory names and wherever we're seeing the bottlenecks. So a lot of the trade over the last sort of few months has been the infrastructure of this AI build out and maybe not in those hyperscalers. I think Meta was a good example again in terms of, you know, they talked about several ways to monetize, you know, compute over time, but they don't really have that at the moment. I think what we're seeing from the likes of SK Hynix, Samsung, Micron, we're seeing huge numbers printed and huge returns, and that's coming from the hyperscalers. Yes, the market is maybe punishing a little bit of that CapEx at the moment because we haven't seen some of the return the market expects. I think Microsoft, though, is a good example. Very early into AI and is now sort of being rewarded through that, through Copilot, and through that Azure growth. But yeah, look, I think that ultimately we're seeing the money flow downstream, and you know, we are seeing some rotation into those names, but also the market is just genuinely worried about if there's going to be oversupply, and yes, we're hearing a lot about demand talk, but again, we want sort of cold hard numbers, and it's really hard just to look at that forward contracted revenue because there's a lot being spoken about it, but we're maybe not seeing it right now, and that's what's unnerving investors a little bit.
1: All right, Josh, we're going to have to leave it there. You also alluded to the Asian names there, so that was a good shot. Josh Gilbert, APAC and Middle East lead analyst at eToro. Now, Airbus reported a 54% increase in second quarter earnings as aircraft production improved. That's refueling the European plane maker's optimism that it can achieve its delivery target for the year. We spoke to the CFO, Thomas Topfer, about why they're staying away from major deals at the moment.
2: Well, M&A, we have no big ticket M&A activities in the pipeline. We have said we're looking at some bolt-ons in order to strengthen our portfolio, namely when it comes to commercial aircraft services. We have just closed a transaction with Unical in the first half of this year, but we're also looking into smaller acquisitions that could help to boost our defense business, namely when it comes to cyber or software technologies, specifically for unmanned aircraft. So we're looking, but those would not be, let's say, major acquisitions. It would be bolt-ons, and I think there's nothing specific to predict for 2026.
3: But when you guys gave the investment update on July 21st, I believe the word you guys used was significant. Are we making too much of the use of that phrasing?
2: I would say we're looking, our capital allocation priorities are very clear. Number one is we continue to invest into the business because that is the basis for future growth. Secondly, we want to cater for attractive and growing shareholder returns. And number three is indeed M&A. But those things are, I would say, not significant in the sense that they are strategic, transformative transactions. I would always characterize them as bolt-on, and so that means a triple-digit number in terms of million. You may characterize it whatever it is, but from my perspective, those are still bolt-ons that help us to gain some specific capabilities in some areas of our business.
3: How do you characterize what's going on with regards to the cost cutting on the commercial and on the commercial unit? Should we anticipate additional cost cuts of any significance?
2: Yes, we've been very successful with a program that we called LEAD in the years 2024 and 25, where we indeed were able to reduce some of the administrative costs, but also were able to contain our R&D costs at the same level as in the previous years. So therefore, I would say the low-hanging fruits we have harvested, but we, of course, still continue to be laser-focused on what I would call cost containment. So we will not allow to let our costs grow in line or even faster than revenue, but they should be growing lower than our revenue growth, and therefore it should be a contributor to our margin expansion that we're targeting until 2029. And it's absolutely one of the elements that we have for the midterm targets that we've given in our business update last week.
1: That was Thomas Toffer, Airbus CFO, speaking with Bloomberg's Romain Bostic. Now, coming up, Anglo is set to be in talks to sell its stake in De Beers. What a $1 billion price tag says about the state of the diamond business is up next. This is Bloomberg.

0: I'm David Westin. Join me each week on Wall Street Week for stories of capitalism. This week, Harvard's Jason Furman on the Fed decision. The European Union moves to reform its merger regulation, but will it get the tech industry going? Johnson & Johnson gets into the robotic surgery business a bit late, but with what it thinks is a better mousetrap. And what are all those think tanks doing?
1: We don't go up to Capitol Hill. We don't tell the government what it should do.
0: Watch Wall Street Week. More than what you need to know, it's what you need to think about.
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3: Trump's global tariffs are struck down by the U.S. Supreme Court.
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3: Bringing you up to the minute geopolitical news whenever and wherever it happens. I'm Anne-Marie Hordern in Beijing, China, and this is Bloomberg. Back to Horizons Middle East and Africa. Some breaking lines just now from Jordan, which says it intercepted 5 missiles coming from Iran. No casualties were reported. This is according to Jordanian media. Now, oil prices are still in the red, but are edging very, very close at this point to the $90 on the barrel mark. 89.8, 1% lower for Brent, but we're keeping an eye out on those attacks, those tit-for-tat attacks, and the movement in the Strait of Hormuz. But moving on to a different region, Bloomberg understands that Anglo-American is in talks to sell its De Beers diamond business for around $1 billion. That is a fraction of its former worth. The current deal structure would see a consortium led by former CEO Gareth Penny paying $750 million upfront and a further $250 million later. So to unpack this story, we've got our chief Africa correspondent, Jennifer Zabasaja, joining us now from Johannesburg. Jen, what exactly is driving the proposed sale at only $1 billion at this point?
4: Right, Abir, we should remember it was just a few months ago that there were reports that the sale was looking like it was north of $2.2 billion. So this is quite a substantial reduction. Let's just remember, though, that Anglo has been trying to sell De Beers since the takeover attempt by BHP Group back in 2024. Since then, what we've seen with the diamond industry, you were alluding to this earlier, the diamond industry, as many analysts have noted, has been beset with prolonged crises that have really been the deepest that it's seen in quite some time. We've seen a plunge in gem prices for a number of years. Some of this has been because of waning demand of luxury spending in China. We've, of course, covered that. There's also lab-grown diamonds that have been a contributor to diamond prices that are falling. Trade tensions are also a factor of this. And so our Bloomberg reporting is suggesting maybe all of this is contributing to the sale now looking like it could be at a price a bit lower than what people expected. But we should note that the negotiations are still ongoing. So this is just the latest reporting that Bloomberg has.
3: And Jen, where does Botswana factor into those ongoing or current negotiations?
4: Botswana is key. We should remember that Botswana sort of tussles back and forth with Russia for the top diamond producer in the world. And so this consortium group that you were talking about in the intro has to get Botswana's approval in order to actually make this go forward. It's not just that. Botswana also partially owns De Beers. I think it's about 50%. They have a 50% interest in Debswana, which is a portion of a group that actually produces the diamonds. But then De Beers, the country owns about 15%. And so any sort of deal needs to be negotiated through the likes of Botswana. So last year, we were actually able to speak with President Duma Boko when we were in New York. And he did tell us up front that the country was looking for a majority ownership in De Beers. And this latest Bloomberg reporting is actually suggesting that potentially sources say that the country would be satisfied with a bigger minority holding. So the question is then, what does that look like for Botswana, especially because this is very key to their own economy? So that's what we're going to be looking for, just what those terms are with this consortium group and with Botswana. And of course, what does that look like for the ownership then of De Beers moving forward?
3: All right. Our chief Africa correspondent, Jennifer Zafazaja, always with those updates. And coming up later, Anglo-American CEO Duncan Wopland joins the opening trade later this morning. This is Bloomberg.

0: 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I speak with investor and entrepreneur Amanda Staveley on the boldest deal of her career.
1: That was ballsy, yeah. 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
7: The Bank of England is widely expected to leave interest rates on hold today at 3.75%. The central bank is sticking to a wait-and-see approach as it attempts to navigate fluctuations in oil and gas prices sparked by the Iran war. For more on this story, let's bring in Bloomberg Daybreak Europe anchor Lizzie Burden. Lizzie, good to have you on this morning. What are you expecting from the BOE later today?
8: Well, Abir, as you say, the expectation is that the bank will stay in this wait-and-see approach, and that's because it's been given the cover to do so by the latest economic data. So if we run through it, the latest inflation numbers dropped below the Bank of England's expectations to 2.6%. Notable drops for food and petrol. You also had private sector pay growth continuing to ease, businesses' near-term price expectations easing further in July. And the reason that the Bank of England wants that cover to keep its options open is twofold. First of all, the Middle East situation, as you well know, has been flipping from positive to negative and back, and oil has been above $100 a barrel, back down again. So they need to factor that in. And then on the other hand, there's the domestic picture. Of course, we've got a new Prime Minister in Andy Burnham here in the UK. The MPC is going to want to know what his fiscal policy is going to be. Down the line, is there going to be more borrowing, and maybe they'll need to hike rates later down the track. So in terms of today's vote, a split expected of 7-2. Dissents could come from Hugh Pill, the chief economist, Megan Green, an external member, maybe also Catherine Mann, another external member. So we could actually follow the trend of the FOMC last night in quite a few dissents.
7: Yeah, and then, Lizzie, about the clues on the path ahead, what can you tell us you're expecting out of that?
8: Well, the guidance isn't expected to change a bit. It's looking like it'll just be a copy and paste from the last time, which is that the MPC stands ready to act as necessary to ensure that CPI inflation remains on track to meet the 2% target in the medium term. That keeps September on the table, but it's going to be interesting how the bank presents its projections. Does it use three scenarios like it did in April, or does it go back to having a central forecast with variance around it? In any case, because of those oil price swings in recent days, the projections are going to be mouldy on arrival, but any signal that upside risks have increased would be read hawkishly by the market. Just in terms of where we go from here, markets have been trimming bets on hikes. They only see just over 0.25-point hikes for the coming year, and that's compared to 3 or more for a week ago.
7: Bloomberg's Daybreak Europe anchor Lizzie Burden will be with you in just a few seconds. That is it for Horizons Middle East and Africa. Stay around with us. This is Bloomberg.
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17: This is Bloomberg Daybreak Europe for this Thursday, the 30th of July, from London and Brussels. Coming up today,
18: a heavy wave of strikes against Iran. The US delivers what it calls a powerful response to attempted attacks on American forces.
17: A warning to Walsh. Long-term US borrowing costs hit a 19-year high after the Fed opts not to hike rates.
18: Riding the AI market roller coaster, Samsung shares jump, then erase gains after reporting a 25,000% jump in chip profits.
17: Plus, a break in the heat. France and Spain make progress against wildfires as two firefighters die while tackling a blaze in Greece.
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17: Good morning from London. I'm Caroline Hepke.
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17: Let's start by looking at the markets this morning. So the KOSPI is down by 1.6% in a hugely choppy trading day, despite strong earnings from Samsung. Also, across the rest of Asia, you see declines for the MSCI Asia Pacific Index, down 0.4%. The Chinex in China has slumped around 6%. Looking at stock futures for the US market open, the Nasdaq futures are up by 0.4%. US stocks 50 futures companies are in the red this morning. Microsoft saw strong growth. Meta, though, disappointing in terms of its revenue outlook. The Bloomberg Dollar Spot Index this morning is flat. We had the Fed holding pat in terms of 10-year Treasury yields this morning. We're up 3 basis points at 4.7%. Those are the markets.
18: Our top stories. The US military says it has launched what it calls a powerful response to Iran's attempted missile attack on American forces in the Middle East. US Central Command says American forces struck dozens of Revolutionary Guard targets, including command centers, missile and drone facilities, and coastal defense sites. The strikes came less than 24 hours after Iran fired ballistic missiles at a US base in Jordan, ending a brief pause in hostilities. Meanwhile, US Energy Secretary Chris Wright says oil continues to flow through the Strait of Hormuz under the protection of US military escorts.
20: A 7-day trailing average right now out of the Arabian Gulf region is 13 million barrels a day, about half of that flowing through the strait and half of that through bypass pipelines. So we're about 2/3 of the delivery of oil out of the Arabian Gulf region as we were before the conflict started.
18: You can hear our full interview with Energy Secretary Chris Wright on the Bloomberg Talks podcast. His comments came as Qatar resumed LNG exports for the first time in more than 3 weeks through the strait, offering tentative signs that energy supplies are beginning to recover despite the renewed fighting.
17: Long-term US Treasury yields have surged to their highest level in 19 years as investors question whether the Federal Reserve is serious about tackling inflation. The sell-off followed the Fed's decision to leave interest rates unchanged for a seventh straight month, despite Chair Kevin Warsh's hawkish rhetoric.
21: For some households, businesses, and market professionals, 5 years of high inflation have left a mistaken impression that's hard to shake, that the Fed's implicit inflation target was somehow above 2%. Let me reiterate, there is no soft inflation target.
17: However, investors appeared unconvinced by Warsh's words, sending 30-year yields sharply higher as markets wager the Fed was only delaying an inevitable interest rate hike. Within hours of his press conference, JP Morgan brought forward its forecast for the next US rate hike to December. Markets are now pricing a 65% chance of a rate rise at the next Fed meeting in September.
18: The Bank of England is expected to follow the Fed's lead and leave interest rates unchanged today. That's in line with market pricing. Traders see just a 1% chance of a rate hike, with the Monetary Policy Committee expected to leave borrowing costs unchanged for a fifth straight meeting. Here's Bloomberg Economics Chief UK Economist Dan Hansen.
22: You've got inflation and the data not throwing up any red flags. Good news. On the other hand, re-escalation in the Middle East, and that is obviously a significant issue for the Bank of England and all central banks, because oil prices have risen. Importantly for European central banks, gas prices have risen. And you sort of add those two things up and you've got this picture where in the near term there's no rush to do anything, but you've got to keep your options open because we just do not know where this is heading into the second latter half of this year.
18: Dan Hansen was speaking as markets put the odds of a rate hike in September at around 60%. We'll have live coverage of the Bank of England's decision here on Bloomberg from 12 p.m. London time, followed by Governor Andrew Bailey's press conference an hour later.
17: To some earnings news now. The French bank Société Générale has raised its profitability outlook and announced a €1.5 billion share buyback. The lender's second quarter profit came in €200 million higher than estimates at almost €1.8 billion. Revenue from SocGen's French retail operations rose almost 13%, offsetting a mixed performance at the trading unit. Equities trading revenue failed to match Wall Street's performance, while fixed income declined more than expected.
18: And staying with bank earnings, BBVA has reported second quarter profits that beat estimates of €3.06 billion. The Spanish bank also announcing plans to start a share buyback for as much as €2 billion.
17: Samsung's chip business has reported a nearly 25,000% jump in second quarter profits as it gains ground in the AI memory race. The more than 250-fold increase lifted operating profit at the division to an analyst beating $62 billion. Bloomberg Seoul Bureau Chief Kat Barton here.
23: It was an absolutely historic quarter for them. Record profits for their semiconductor division. Obviously, their mobile phones and their other electronics didn't do quite so well. They actually tipped into a loss. But the semiconductor semiconductors are doing so outlandishly well that it's carrying the whole company at this stage.
17: Kat Barton speaking there as Samsung's shares rose more than 4% before slipping into a loss as investors questioned whether the AI boom can continue to justify the sector's massive spending. The results come just a day after rival SK Hynix also reported record profits that still fell short of investors' lofty expectations.
18: Meta's Mark is defending his AI bets to sceptical investors after giving a disappointing quarterly revenue forecast, pressures building on the social media giant CEO to downplay concerns the company isn't benefiting quickly enough from its investments in the technology. The company also reported the lowest free cash flow in years, a sign of high AI costs, which could amount to $145 billion this year. According to Mark Zuckerberg, the investments are enhancing Meta.
0: Our investments in AI are accelerating every major part of our core business. They're improving the experience for people using our apps, driving better performance for advertisers, and helping our teams build new experiences and ship faster. Second, we are developing new personal agents that will be the foundation for our next wave of products and revenue lines in the months and years ahead.
18: Meta chairman and CEO Mark Zuckerberg there speaking on a call with investors. The news comes after investors complained earlier this year when Zuckerberg increased projected expenditures on AI. Many of them don't agree with the platform's heavy spending on virtual reality and the metaverse.
17: Firefighters in France and Spain are making progress containing wildfires with cooler weather expected towards the weekend. Meanwhile, in Greece, two firefighters have died tackling a blaze as strong winds hamper crews' efforts. Gary Brooks from the Bordeaux British community says people are trying to help each other.
1: We got offers from a lot of Brits when we were evacuating to go to them and share their beds and so on. In fact, later on, they were impacted by the fires approaching Bordeaux.
17: Gary Brooks speaking there from France, where the fire to the west of Bordeaux has burned about 420 square kilometres of France's Gironde region. But the situation has stabilised somewhat over the past few days. The spread of fires outside of Madrid has also slowed, with more evacuees returning to their homes. So those are our top stories for you today. Let's look at the markets now. The KOSPI is down 1.4% in massively chopping trading. And despite strong Samsung earnings, the Chinex also slumping almost 6%. Overall in Asia, you've got still something of a sell-off. The MSCI Asia Pacific Index down by 0.5%. Also, it comes after some pretty mixed results out of the big US firms. Microsoft, strong growth. Meta, though, disappointing in terms of its revenue outlook. The S&P 500 yesterday fell 1.5%. Looking at stock futures, though, NASDAQ and S&P 500 immediate futures are in the green. US stocks 50 futures are down 0.2%. And you see this continued sell-off in treasuries. 30-year US yields up 3 basis points this morning to 5.23%. Three officials dissented in favor of a hike yesterday. And oil prices this morning, Brent crude down 0.3%, but still above $90 a barrel. Those are the markets.
18: In a moment, more on the market reaction to the Fed decision, plus the family dispute that's threatening one of Europe's biggest business empires. But first, another story that we've been reading this morning on the sound of luxury. Brandon Presser has been writing about this for Bloomberg Pursuits. There's two parts of the story that I love. One is that he tackles the issue of R's that are pronounced or aren't pronounced and whether or not that is considered to be a good or a bad thing. And anyone, any Irish person that's moved to England knows the bane of the fact that people in the southeast of England don't pronounce their R's, and that leads lots of confusion when people say, are you from Ireland, and it sounds like island, and then you have to say, yes, I am from an island. What a strange question to ask. That's beside the point of what Brandon gets to, because this is all related to what's considered to be prestige. What are the prestige sounds? And apparently now in 2026, it's not to do with whether or not you're pronouncing an R. It's to do with, I suppose, speaking more slowly, having a little bit more pace, using languages or using words that perhaps are a little bit more esoteric, I suppose, in describing what it is that you're describing. You know, a room becomes a sanctuary, a stay becomes a journey. And this is something that actually hospitality workers are being trained to do.
17: Yeah, I have dubbed this luxury voice. It's kind of the equivalent of the old telephone voice. And yes, it's something that is being heard in expensive hotels and restaurants. Now that we've told you about it, you're going to notice it absolutely everywhere. But this is because there's been a bit of research done into this. And yes, apparently, in luxury hotels, people speak like about 10% more slowly than they would in an everyday way. And this is all meant to show empathy. It's not about the transaction. It's about how you feel, how you're made to feel. So it's all of this. It's not therapy speak. It's kind of exactly. Is that your best impression of luxury voice? I love it.
18: Yeah, it might be. I quite like, though, one of the luxury psychologists, yes, that's a job, who Brandon spoke to for this piece, said that it's not about luxury trying to fit consumer preferences. It's about guiding people towards more desirable versions of themselves, which I feel like is a great aspiration for a Thursday morning. We'll put a link to that piece in our podcast show notes. Let's bring you more now, though, on how markets have been interpreting the Federal Reserve Chair's comments on rates and inflation. No luxury voice in evidence there. Long-dated Treasury yields jumping to their highest since 2007. Our Markets Live executive editor, Mark Cudmore, joins us now for more. Mark, what was it then that investors didn't like from Kevin Warsh?
2: It was just a terrible press conference. I have to say, so disappointing. Look, there are a lot of people in the macro community, including myself, who are delighted by the idea they were going to step away from forward guidance. It's kind of been the bane of the world the last 20 years, and it's stopped people thinking. You know, people have stopped being able to, like, just look at data themselves and react. They wait till some Fed official translates the data for them. It kind of seems to have made the market much stupider, I think. So the fact that they were stepping away from forward guidance, I thought was wonderful. And a lot of the macro community were quite optimistic, and maybe that's why it's so disappointing that, that the press conference, it was that the fact that he actually rambled a lot around, he talked a lot. And it's not just that he said very little, it's that he said a lot of confusing things. He undermined the inflation target. He was adamant that we're going to get down to 2%, though we've obviously been nowhere near it for years. He implied that, you know, sure, it's absolutely PCE is what we're looking at. Oh, but we might not be looking at that in January because we have a whole range of things. He basically just said a load of things that really undermined his credibility. He sounded like someone who's like, I've just thought about this job for the first time, so I'm working it out, even though he's been on the committee for a while. So I just think it was a massive blow to Fed credibility. We see that quite obviously because we're seeing long end yield spike and the dollar down. Obviously higher yields normally supports the currency, but the fact that you've got that tandem of dollar weakness and long end yields higher shows that the market was just like, wow, this is a blow to Fed credibility. Obviously it's a first meeting, and you know, maybe it was an early mistake and maybe he can reclaim it, but it's a very worrying first sign.
17: Okay, so hang on a second, what's happened then to the idea that Kevin Warsh doesn't want the central bank to communicate as much? I mean, should we get used to more moves like this, or will Warsh maybe learn from this event?
2: I hope he learns that if he doesn't want to communicate as much forward guidance, that's fine. But then don't say loads of other random things that kind of just sound weird. So I don't think it's a problem that they're stepping away from forward guidance. I do think that'll be a transition for the market. And I think that I'm sure some corporates will probably struggle with it. But as I said, the macro community loves it. And I think ultimately, longer term, it is probably better, even though there's an adjustment period. So it's not about the step away from forward guidance that's the problem. It's that then just don't say things that, like, undermine the Fed, its 2% target, that are inconsistent, that sound like you've not really thought about the job, that just sound like your policy is more on hope rather than like actually that you've got a plan. It's okay to not provide forward guidance if you convey the impression that you're, you know, you've got authority and, you know, you're ready to do the right thing when needed. You don't need to tell people in advance, but you're ready to do it. And that was the impression that Warsh had given before the meeting. And I think, you know, he'd built up expectations. I think people were quite optimistic. And, you know, it was a real blow yesterday.
18: Mark, what does this mean for the rest of the world when we see moves like this in treasuries and the prospect of more volatility if this, I suppose, approach continues?
2: Yeah, we'll get more cross-asset volatility because people, I mean, we're always going to get that when we stepped away from Fed guidance, and that's okay, but I think it's even worse with the undermining of the Fed credibility in terms of that people are going to react to data more than like kind of the massaged guidance. But I think that the fact that the Fed is, you know, has taken a blow to credibility, you know, this is the most important central bank in the world. In a world where people are worried about debts everywhere and kind of people being fiscally, showing fiscal restraint and being mature about this, I think this adds to to upward pressure and long end yields everywhere. You know, basically, if the Fed yield curve, the US yield curve, is going to see steepening pressure as a wake of this, that's going to feed through to kind of steepening pressure everywhere. And that's a problem in a world that, that is already very indebted. So I think this is, you know, this is quite a consequential kind of message. Now, you know, I'm sounding very dramatic here. And I guess the one kind of qualifying
18: statement... That's not
2: statement,
18: a luxury voice, Mark. Now,
2: no,
18: come on.
2: No, I'm very far from a luxury voice. I knew this didn't work for Stephen. I did laugh a lot to your segment there, but, you know, speaking slowly and using, you know, sophisticated words, that's not me. I'm a simple man who talks too fast. But look, I want to say one kind of qualifying statement before I say too dramatic. Look, I really think this was a big mistake, and I don't want to downplay how much of a mistake this was. But, you know, this is one meeting, and there's a chance to correct that mistake, and it is his first meeting, and you know, I can't remember off the top of my head, but I do know that, you know, of any first meetings being this bad for Fed chairs, but all Fed chairs have got better as they've gone along. So I'm not saying that it's going to be the way of the future forevermore. Maybe he's very good in future performances. Maybe at Jackson Hole he sounds super authoritative, but I'm just saying, if we're talking about the message from this Fed meeting last night, it was a strong one, and it was a strong one that the Fed doesn't have as much credibility as we thought 24 hours ago.
17: Wow, okay, that's pretty uncomfortable then, isn't it, for markets? Thank you so much, Mark, for being with us, as ever. Clear, direct, and forthright, Mark Cudmore, our Markets Live Executive Editor.
18: Now, the Italian businessman Leonardo Del Vecchio built one of Europe's biggest business empires in the glasses maker EssilorLuxottica. But since his death 4 years ago, his family's bickering is threatening to unravel his 40 billion euro legacy. Our senior editor, Anthony Palazzo, joins us now from Rome for more on this story. Anthony, good morning. What is the issue then at EssilorLuxottica?
3: Well, as we lay out in our story, Leonardo Del Vecchio was this amazing entrepreneur, and he built the world's biggest eyewear company from scratch. He merged that with a French competitor a few years before he died, and he wanted to keep the family together. But in his will, he didn't empower anyone with the authority to make major decisions. So 4 years later, this has become a big stumbling block. All eight heirs have an equal vote, but his will requires unanimity or near unanimity on major decisions. So, for example, if one heir wants to sell out and go their own way, the will also limits the dividend payouts from the family holding company, and that means that the excess cash has not gone to the children. It's gone to the holding company, and they don't have access. And so at this point, they haven't been able to agree on any changes that would resolve all this and restructure the family holding company. One of his sons tried to do a buyout of two of the siblings, earlier this year. And that would have concentrated some of the power and kind of given the whole enterprise some clarity. But that deal fell apart.
17: Yeah, okay. There are lawyers involved. It's all, you know, there's a lot going on. But what effect then is this dispute then having actually on the business?
3: Well, luckily for shareholders and incidentally for the heirs, the answer is so far not much. EssilorLuxottica is the company that's at the core of the family fortune. It's a dominant player globally in eye care. It has this vertical system of research, manufacturing, design, and then retail like Lens Crafters or Sunglass Hut. In recent years, it's really leaned into technology. So they have this deal with Meta where they're building AI glasses. There's a lot of enthusiasm about that. But then they also have these other initiatives. They have glasses that help correct nearsightedness in children. That's a new thing. And then they're making frames that have hearing amplification that could create an alternative to wearing a hearing aid. So the stock has fallen a lot since late last year, but that's mostly tied to the transition to the higher tech products that cost more to make and the threat to profit margins. The family's bickering, it's putting a cloud on the premium, say, that EssilorLuxottica has enjoyed. But overall, the company is very strong, and it's, you know, it's navigating through a transition that doesn't threaten their market position.
18: Are there any paths to resolution of the family dispute there, or is there a risk perhaps that it may lead to a point where it does affect the business?
3: Well, that's a big question. The risk is that if they can't come together and come to a solution, then it all winds up in courts. The courts make decisions that are unpredictable. And then there's some sort of an unraveling that, that is uncontrolled, right? So one possibility that's come up, and there seems to be some interest in, is a restructuring at the family holding company. It's called Delphine, what they would need to do would be to sell the banking stocks that the family owns. At this point, it's about a third of their fortune, but that would give some financial flexibility to do a restructuring. Say if one sibling wants to sell out, the other one wants to buy in, there's some flexibility to do that. The issue is that there are so many potholes in the road toward a solution. Everybody has to agree. And so what they've done, or what they're trying to do now, is to hire an outside advisor, somebody with some gravitas who can mediate and bring them together and come up with a solution that they all agree upon.
18: Okay, it's a fascinating story. Tony, thank you very much for joining us with the details. Our senior editor, Tony Palazzo, there with the our reporting around what's going on behind the scenes at EssilorLuxottica. Really interesting story we wanted to bring to you this morning.
17: Yeah, Stephen, it reminds me, you know, of successions elsewhere across Europe. I mean, LVMH, for example, Bernard Arnault, you know, he took to X only very recently. Andrea Felsted wrote a very good piece yesterday about how he sort of can't keep putting off the succession question. So, you know, it's not just EssilorLuxottica. This is a one for, you know, many kind of family businesses, dynasties in Europe. Right. It's 6:24 a.m. Let's think about the market, shall we, now? And looking at that, a hugely choppy trading day that we've had on the KOSPI, down 0.7% at the moment, despite those very strong Samsung earnings. We've also been incredibly busy thinking about the US earnings as well. Microsoft and Meta. And what you saw yesterday is the S&P 500 dropping 1.5%, the Nasdaq entering correction territory yesterday. Today, we're actually a bit more positive. Nasdaq rebounding about 0.5% in terms of stock futures. Euro Stoxx 50 futures, though, are in the red. The other big point is around central bank rate decisions and what that has done. 30-year yields continuing to climb now at 4.23 this morning. The sell-off continues. You had three officials dissenting in terms of favouring a hike, and you've got this widening gap between the 2- and 30-year yield. It is now the most in 2 months, so that is one to watch, as we also expect the Bank of England decision, the UK Central Bank expected to follow the Fed in terms of holding. And lastly, on oil prices, Brent crude futures are up 0.3% now, so again, reversing what we've seen earlier in terms of choppy trading. Oil prices now at $91.05 for Brent crude. That is a look at the markets. Stephen Carroll in Brussels has got the latest global news headlines. Good morning again.
18: Caroline, thank you. The US military says it has launched what it calls a powerful response to Iran's attempted missile attack on American forces in the Middle East. The strikes came less than 24 hours after Iran fired ballistic missiles at a US base in Jordan, ending a brief pause in hostilities. China has revealed the first launch of one of its most advanced hypersonic missiles from a smaller naval destroyer. The test could allow the weapon to be deployed across a much larger share of Beijing's fleet, strengthening its ability to challenge rivals in the Indo-Pacific. And firefighters are making progress in containing wildfires in France and Spain, with cooler weather later this week expected to help their efforts. But authorities warn strong winds and another spell of extreme heat could trigger fresh outbreaks, while two firefighters have died battling a blaze in Greece. Those are some of our global news headlines.
17: Stephen, thank you. So now we want to get more analysis of the July rate hold that the Federal Reserve enacted yesterday. Bloomberg Economics sees this as evidence of the growing soft power of the new chairman, Kevin Warsh. Now, Stephanie Roth is chief economist at Wolf Research, and Torsten Slok, partner and chief economist at Apollo, have been speaking to Bloomberg in the wake of yesterday's Fed decision. Speaking to Bloomberg, Jonathan Farrow, Lisa Abramovitz and Tom Keane. They discuss the move in Treasury yields that followed the news. Here's some of that conversation.
4: I do think that the Fed will the data will ultimately bail out the Fed to some extent, because the market's saying we don't believe that the Fed is necessarily going to be hiking in September. That raises inflation expectations. That does exactly the opposite of exactly what Warsh had set out to do today. If we do end up seeing inflation data come in a little bit softer, that might bail him out. He's basically, rather than doing watchful thinking, he's really doing wishful thinking. If the data ends up coming in line with his side, this may all work out. But if not, this could end pretty poorly.
5: You said his side, and this is important, Stephanie. It seems like the takeaway is that Kevin Warsh is much more dovish than people previously thought. Do you think that that's the correct interpretation?
4: Yeah, I think he didn't want to say anything because he didn't want to make it clear that he is, you know, in favor of staying on hold. He wants to make... To have markets do the work for him. The problem is, like you all were talking about earlier, that might have worked up until now. Following what we've heard today, the markets are going to do the exact opposite. And then what is he going to say in September? So I think this is the market realizing that the first FOMC was him trying to establish credibility, trying to come across as hawkish, and now markets are just not buying it.
7: Torsten Slok, I've got the 30-year at a 5.20, rounded up to 5.21. We can do that this late in the day. If I have this move into 30-year yield, I'm up two standard deviations. How will finance, obviously you're good people at Apollo, but how will finance adapt to what they heard, adapt to this reverse twist? I've never seen it. How do you adapt tomorrow morning?
8: Well, this is a very historic day in the sense that we have seen a very significant steepening of the curve that is quite dramatic. I'm trying to think back when we ever seen like 20 basis points move in the curve in the steepness like this. It is really unusual. And the answer to your question is that this sensitive components of GDP that are interest sensitive, of course, housing and autos, will probably continue to struggle. They have struggled for quite some time when interest rates have been high. But the tailwinds to growth coming from AI spending, coming from the One Big Beautiful Bill, coming from the home shoring, those things will still continue to see tailwind. That's why we might get in the next half hour when the news comes from both the hyperscalers today and tomorrow, this could also create some more volatility, because that will also begin to become a macro event if that does begin to send signals around what is the outlook for the broader economy, especially around the data center build-out.
24: Torsten, can we talk about the price of the data center build-out and the capital raising that we're seeing worldwide right now? 30-year yields up 11 basis points. That's before we even find out the capex intentions of some major companies in the next 24 hours or so. How much pricier does the cost of capital get with this Federal Reserve?
8: Well, that's exactly the discussion, because not only, of course, have spreads on hyperscalers widened out and CDS has also widened out, now the base rate has also moved up, and in this case, actually much more than spreads have widened out. So the all-in yield for financings, of course, in the public market for hyperscalers have definitely increased quite significantly. The issue now becomes, well, if your returns in AI are expected to be like 10-15% or higher, well, then these things are relatively small peanuts relative to the big picture of the returns that are going to come along. But ultimately, that discussion is all about the economics 101, namely what is the marginal revenue you expect to generate and what is the marginal cost of producing that piece of revenue. So for compute, the debate is around, well, now that rates have gone up and all-in yields have gone up, is it the case that we're reaching a level of all-in yields or all-in cost of capital that's beginning to become more problematic for the hyperscalers? So far, that has not been the case, but the question is, of course, over the next 24 hours, whether we get any either confirmation that that's happening or whether we are, on the contrary, beginning to see still more upside risk to more data center build-out just continuing.
5: And this is a reason why, and Stephanie, I'd love your thought on what Torsten said earlier, that all of this is not a virtuous cycle and it's not something the Fed wants to see. And so Torsten was saying that he thinks that the probability of a September rate hike is even greater now to try to control the long end of the yield curve and prevent this sort of higher borrowing costs for some of these hyperscalers in the build-out. Do you agree with that?
4: I mean, I do if the data don't improve. So if we're sitting here in September and the data just continue to remain firm, especially on the inflation side, but also on the growth and the CapEx data in terms of CapEx, just AI-related CapEx just continuing to move higher, then yeah, absolutely, that increases the odds that they're going to ultimately be hiking. I do think that we'll see seasonality in the inflation data and a bit of a cooling such that that this may all work out, such that Fed doesn't actually have to cut in September. And in that environment, it will do so in an environment that's a little bit more market friendly. But if that forecast is wrong, then absolutely, this makes them even more likely to have to be cutting in September, because it tells you that they're making a policy mistake.
17: So that was one of our big conversations this morning. Stephanie Roth there, the chief economist at Wolfe Research, and Torsten Slok, partner and chief economist at Apollo, speaking to Bloomberg, to Jonathan Farrow, Lisa Abramovitz, and Tom Keane. So it's 6:32 a.m. here in the City of London. Good morning. I'm Caroline Hepke.
18: And I'm Stephen Carroll in Brussels. This is Daybreak Europe. We're live on London DAB radio and around the world on Bloomberg.com and the Bloomberg Business app.
17: Just to catch you up in terms of the markets, the KOSPI this morning is down by 1%, having surged 5%. Massively choppy trading day despite Samsung's earnings. Chinese stocks a drop. The Nikkei outperforms. European stock futures in the red. You've got US stock futures higher. The Nasdaq up by 0.5%, even though it went into correction territory yesterday. But bond yields is the thing to really focus on after that Fed hold yesterday. Long bonds in Japan and Australia falling, yields rising. The 30-year Treasury yield has surged to its highest since 2007. And in fact, that move continues today. 30-year yield up another 2.5 basis points. Those are the markets.
18: To some of our top stories, the US military says it's launched a powerful response to Iran's attempted missile attack on American forces in the Middle East. The US says it struck dozens of Iranian targets, including command centers, missile and drone facilities, and coastal defense.

0: anytime soon.
1: Honorato speaking, as the latest exchange marks another escalation in the regional conflict, with oil prices holding on to gains over the risk of further disruption to energy supplies.
2: Long-term US Treasury yields have surged to the highest level in 19 years as investors question whether the Fed is serious about tackling inflation. The sell-off followed the Fed's decision to leave interest rates unchanged for a seventh straight month. Despite Chair Kevin Warsh's hawkish rhetoric, investors also appeared rather unconvinced by Warsh's words, sending 30-year yields sharply higher.
1: Those are our top stories on the programme. Coming up next on Daybreak Europe, we'll bring you a conversation with Alexander Wilson Elizondo, Goldman Sachs Global Co-Head of Multi-Asset Strategist, Multi-Asset Solutions, about the effect of hyperscalers on the market. That's next. This is Bloomberg.
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8: 6:40 a.m. here in the City of London. Good morning, I'm Caroline Hepke. We've had loads of results out. Schneider Electric raising its EBITDA in terms of its guidance for sales and profits. This because of the artificial intelligence spending spree that is providing them with huge demand for their data center equipment. So Schneider Electric today. BMW, in terms of their profit from car making in the second quarter, slightly better than expected, but they're accelerating cost cutting. And the CFO calls the global automotive industry and competition sharpened noticeably. So competition's gone up, BMW says. And you've also had Adidas out missing in terms of their operating profit, ING, and a whole load of others. So those are the individual names I've just picked out today. Overall, though, the other thing to really watch this morning is that US yields continue to rally, to rise. 30-year yields are up 2.5 basis points at 4.22. So this after the Fed meeting yesterday. So holding power and markets really much more nervous now about the sort of inflation-fighting credibility of the Fed. Brent crude futures at $91.48. That is a look at the markets. Let's get you up to speed with our global news headlines. Here's Stephen Carroll in Brussels. Good morning.
9: Caroline, thank you. The US military says it's launched a powerful response to Iran's attempted missile attack on American forces in the Middle East. The strikes come less than 24 hours after Iran fired ballistic missiles at a US base in Jordan, ending a brief pause in hostilities. China has revealed the first launch of one of its most advanced hypersonic missiles from a smaller naval destroyer. The test could allow the weapon to be deployed across a much larger share of Beijing's fleet, strengthening its ability to challenge rivals in the Indo-Pacific. And firefighters are making progress containing wildfires in France and Spain, with cooler weather expected later this week to help their efforts. But authorities warn strong winds and another spell of extreme heat could still trigger fresh outbreaks, while two firefighters have died battling a blaze in Greece. Those are some of our global news headlines.
8: Stephen, thank you so much for that. So there's lots in terms of the AI themes in markets. We had some of the major Mag 7s reporting yesterday. We've had Samsung. We've had this massively volatile day on the KOSPI. Let's bring you one of our key interviews then around this. Alexandra Wilson Elizondo is Goldman Sachs' global co-head of multi-asset solutions and has been discussing due diligence on investing in the AI boom with Bloomberg's Romain Bostic and Emily Grafeo. They also covered the uncertainty around return on investment coupled with the most recent rate decision coming from the Federal Reserve, of course. Have a listen to some of that conversation.
10: The cost of capital has definitely gone up. Most models have assumed that the cost of capital for the issuance is around 6-8%. But as you've noted, the 30-year Treasury is up about 11 basis points. A lot of them have been issuing long debt. you know, but holistically, the market has just been punishing the hyperscalers this month. And, you know, some of the Momo high beta names are down 30%+. There's a lot of emphasis on, you know, not just the spend and the forward of AI, but who's actually going to start to see the real ROI and be the beneficiary at this point.
11: Well, that's my question. I mean, despite some of the dourness that we're seeing in the moment right now, is there a sense that if we do soon start to see some of these companies actually articulate that return or at least a vision for what that when that return is going to show up? Would that, do you think that would shift sentiment, or are we too far gone already?
10: No, I think there's plenty of space for that. Mm-hmm. But, you know, right now the market is focused on, we have a Fed that's very, you know, in specifically today, not giving a lot of clarity. A lot of clarity, focused on data dependence. That creates more volatility. More volatility in the rate market hurts the ability to issue or to understand what the issuance return will ultimately be. And that's what the market's just kind of focused on right now. But that doesn't mean that it's a long-term, you know, trajectory or an indictment on AI names holistically.
12: How do you approach, from a multi-asset perspective then, investing in the AI boom? Because, you know, some people say if you're really bullish on AI, you should just go all in on the equity and avoid the debt. But of course, these companies are really coming out and they're issuing a ton of paper right now. Do you avoid the debt? Do you go all equity?
10: No, I mean, there's a lot of really interesting things coming to the corporate bond market. You just have to be able to do your work. You'd have to know the asset. You have to know who owns the underlying risk. But you know, some high quality names coming, you know, 6.5%, 7.5%. That's really good income, especially if you have a big income portfolio that you're trying to manage too.
11: Well, I am curious, so if I jump in, because I am curious about that, because, I mean, even if you start to think about the potential stress, financing stress out there, there is sort of this idea that you're not going to, these aren't the types of companies where you're probably going to be facing any sort of payback risk, true payback risk, and there may be some strain there. So is that, it's worth locking in if you can get some of those rates that you just mentioned, you think that's worth it?
10: I mean, again, you have to do your work on the issuer, you know, and who the what the underlying asset actually looks like and what it could be used for over a long period of time. But yeah, especially on the front end of the curve, anything 5-year, you know, that has 100, 150 spread on it, that's pretty attractive to us.
12: Do you think we're going to see more new issues that are shorter dated because the rate picture now looks like rates are going to be higher?
10: Yeah, potentially. I mean, right now the market is telling you that Fed credibility, the clock is ticking, right? So you saw the dollar move, break evens moved, the curve steepened out. And so, you know, with that comes, hey, what's the best and most optimal place to issue on the curve from here?
11: Were you surprised by kind of what transpired today? Because it seemed coming in, everybody was talking about this idea that this was the moment for Kevin Warsh to sort of assert to the fight against inflation. And he said that. I mean, the words came out of his mouth. They didn't raise, but no one really was expecting, other than maybe a small group of people, a raise. But why don't you think that the market was a little bit more receptive to his message? What was I missing there in between the lines?
10: Yeah, it was really about the delivery. So everyone understands that he doesn't want to, you know, forecast what the next, you know, data point is going to look like, and he wants the market to do what it's supposed to do, which is find its clearing rate. That being said, there wasn't really a mental framework that was sufficiently provided as to how they're going to be thinking about this on a go forward. And that's really what put the credibility, you know, in question. Again, you know, we think that September is still very much so in play. We have a lot of data to get through. In order to think that they're not going to do something, you have to have a pretty consistent view on inflation for every single print that you're going to see. That doesn't mean they're necessarily going to hike, but it's still on the table in our minds.
12: That's what I wanted to ask you. What do you think Warsh would have to see now in the data to not hike in September?
10: Well, you'd have to see, you know, continued improvement in inflation. Perhaps the labor market would have to change. I mean, he's been pretty clear about what he's, you know, being thoughtful around, but he's leaning a lot more in terms of inflation over the labor market.
12: Right.
10: And that was pretty clear in this statement, but just in the questions and the responses to the questions, it led to a...
11: Yeah, I think that's why I got a little confused, because that seemed more definitive than in the past. It seemed almost before trying to make the argument that, okay, economy's strong, labor market's strong, and, you know, thus, you know, we can do whatever the heck we want. But we're going to get another inflation peak tomorrow, and I know month to month these numbers can fluctuate, but we're going to get the PCE numbers here. There was a lot of hay made over the CPI and PPI numbers that we got. They were softer than expected. I know that might have just been a one-off, but is there a case to be made that while inflation may not necessarily be trending down at 2%, is not necessarily, you know, on some sort of, you know, trajectory upward longer term.
10: Yes, I mean, what complicates it is obviously what's happening in the Middle East and oil prices. That being said, he is focused on that these are supply side dynamics and it's not the demand side that's driving inflation. And it's one of the reasons he thinks, you know, rate hikes are perhaps less effective. And the emphasis is not on hiking right now. And he's buying himself some time, really building out these task forces who are supposed to dig down into some of the dynamics of what is this very new and interesting economy.
8: Was Alexandra Wilson-Elizondo, who's Goldman Sachs' global co-head of multi-asset solutions, speaking there to Bloomberg, Romain Bostic and Emily Grafeo. So thinking about AI, but lots of other earnings also out today. Adidas, BMW, lots to think about today.
9: Yeah, I mean, look, it's a bit of a take your pick on that front as well. I mean, BMW just one to mention, profit from car making actually best slightly better than expected this after they've been cutting costs. Very interesting because the reports out of car makers this season have not been good, essentially. So the fact that there is some optimism coming from BMW because it's getting its cost under control, very interesting. We think about the job cuts that are being talked about at the likes of Volkswagen as well. So from an industry point of view, that is an interesting one to mention.
8: Yeah, so we'll also get into what's been happening in the session in Asia. So we had a big jump higher for the Kospi, and it's now retreated. Samsung, huge profit numbers. We'll be discussing next with our markets reporter, Anthony Stevens.
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5: Number whatsoever, and they have a lot more diversified kind of business compared to Hynix. They do DRAM and HBM and Foundry, and the market is giving them some grace on that front. It's also coming as there are some decent results out of Taiwan. You had UMC trade near limit up on earnings, and Advantest in Japan also trading quite strongly after earnings. So some good earnings resulting in good price action in some markets.
8: Yeah, but in China, it's not sort of lifted chip stocks there, still focused on Chinese disruption in terms of AI. You've got the CSI 300 down and the ChinaX lower too.
5: And yeah, you see this continued worry about the fact that the Chinese are going to start mass producing AI chip components, hitting both the Chinese markets and under the hood, the Korean market as well. So in the ChinaX, you're seeing weakness in the optical space, in the passive space. And something to really highlight is Hong Kong had a huge IPO, one of its biggest in 7 years, Zhongji Innolight. That stock is down around 5%. It's dual listed in China and it's picked a wrong day for that. And it's tracking the Chinese shares lower. Also in Korea, you see weakness in Samsung Electromechanics, which is down 15% despite a pretty clean beat on earnings. And that is because it makes some of these simpler components that the market is speculating that China is going to start mass producing.
23: Okay. You've also been looking at how Japanese banks have been reacting from that hawkish hold from the Fed.
5: Yeah, it's very interesting. Japan banks have been a massive outperformer year to date and been trading pretty sedately. So very good sharp ratio. They track kind of a normalization of BOJ rates. But the Fed going on a hawkish hold has kind of disrupted that in two different ways. One is the BOJ now has less urgency to hike. And the second is they're going to make less money in the U.S. from basic lending. So that's got the Japan topics banks down quite sharply. And as a result, individual names, Mitsubishi UFJ, is down 3%, Mizuho Financial is down 3.5%, and Sumitomo Mitsui is down 2.5%. So these are pretty big moves on the banks in what should be a defensive tip, and that's going to be a new change for markets to digest.
8: Yeah, Anthony, I'd be curious as to your view on what happened with the Fed and what that means for markets in Asia, because yesterday it seemed actually quite a shock, the kind of press conference that Kevin Warsh made.
5: Yeah, Kevin Warsh is clearly moving to a paradigm where he wants the markets to do the work for him. And he said that explicitly, play the game and not the referee, or play the ball and not the referee. Quite an evocative phrase. And that means that markets will be a lot more volatile pricing incremental data flow because you do not have the Fed to anchor guidance. So you saw the 30-year move quite sharply, and that is because that is a less liquid and less anchored part of the curve. And that will play into Asia in the long-term funding pricing for stuff like AI, because AI is a very long duration trade. So the more you see the 30-year move, the more you will see a trouble in the AI trade.
8: Yeah, and you see, you know, Aussie and Kiwi yields, for example, jumping 9-10 basis points in terms of 30-year yields as well. Anthony, really good to have you on. Thank you so much for speaking to us. Anthony Stevens is Bloomberg's markets reporter there with our Stock Movers podcast.
23: Well, coming up in the next hour of Bloomberg Daybreak Europe, plenty more on those earnings stories out this morning. We've already had quite a lot of them, but plenty more to come in the next few minutes as well. We'll be watching out for the numbers from Shell, from Lloyds Banking Group as well in the UK, and much more. We're also going to be speaking to the CEO of the London Stock Exchange Group, David Schwimmer, who'll be joining us to discuss their results. Mm. Plus, we'll have the latest from the Middle East as we're watching oil prices now rising 1.4% for Brent crude, heading for $92 a barrel after the latest strikes that we've seen reported, US strikes on Iranian targets. All that to come in the next hour of Bloomberg Daybreak Europe. Stay with us.

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0: NVIDIA CEO Jensen Huang.
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6: With SRN News, I'm Jason Walker. Japanese authorities say this week's powerful earthquake killing at least 23 people. Dozens more have been injured. An unknown number of people are missing and feared dead. Magnitude 7.1 quake set off an explosion at a mall, toppled a factory, and flattened scores of homes. Wildfires still causing problems in Europe. Three firefighters have been killed, making the situation growing more dim now. Forecasters say the rest of the week will be dry, windy, and very hot, with daily highs 103 to 106. Microsoft has posted strong quarterly earnings, surpassing expectations, with a significant growth in its cloud computing platform, as well as a boost in paid AI users. This is SRN News.
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0: Money Manager, Bill Gunderson.
1: Good morning and welcome to today's Best Docs Now show. I am Barry Kite, planner and analyst here at Gunderson Capital Management, and we'll have Bill joining us here in just a moment. But looks like from a market perspective, we've got the Dow down 1.25% at the moment. S&P down 0.4%, and the NASDAQ down about 105 points, 0.45% as well. And I think we've got Bill here. Bill, are you there?
2: Yeah, I hope so.
1: Let's get going.
2: I just looked in the mirror, and I saw myself, so I guess everything's good. Hey, you know what? Look, we've got some stabilization there in the memory stocks today, the chip stocks. They had a pretty rough day yesterday. I think they're setting up for a major buy here, but we'll get to that in a bit. Right now, the Dow is down 0.75%. There was a surprise attack last night that was thwarted by the U.S. From Iran. They're asking for it. I'm telling you, they're asking for it. The NASDAQ right now is down 40 basis points. The S&P is down a little bit. It's down 7 points right now. Gold continues to struggle in the 4,000 area. It's down $27. Here's the real kicker today, oil. Because of that surprise attack last night, we thwarted it, but that means that Iran is not exactly cooperating. Oil is up 6.4% today, and that's why I say you still can't really sell those oil stocks. Because this is a very fluid, pardon the pun, situation. And last but not least, our 10-year is at 4.63% today. So welcome to today's Best Stocks Now show with professional money manager Bill Gunderson, and I'm here with Barry Kite, our chartered financial analyst, certified financial planner. You know, yesterday, once again, Barry, the memory stocks, and it's really centered in South Korea. I believe that is the crux of the problem. And I think that they are getting that under control. In fact, one of the ministers there in South Korea apologized for allowing leveraged single stock ETFs on SK Hynix, which is pretty much the epicenter of this earthquake in the memory stocks right now. And we've been saying it all along. It's a leverage problem. It's not an earnings problem. It's a leverage problem. And when you put that much leverage into such a hot stock, which reported earnings last night, by the way, we'll get to that in a bit, you get the kind of chaos that you've seen in these chip stocks yesterday. Yesterday, for instance, AMD was down 8%. Applied Materials was down 7.8%. Dell was down almost 10%. Micron was down 9%. SanDisk was down 14.3%. Tower was down 9.5%, and ARM was down 8.1%. Seeing some stabilization today. The fundamentals still look great, but we'll watch the technicals going forward. Barry, did you check that list out that I sent of stocks that are now hitting their pretty important support levels that I sent out yesterday?
1: Yeah, I did. I thought that was a great note and gives people some direction in terms of what the charts look like. Hopefully, to quiet some of the noise I think that's out there. I mean, when you have SK Hynix blow out earnings and you've got them down 12% at one point today or early this morning since it was trading in South Korea, it seems I think some perspective is good. So that was I like that note that you sent out there.
2: Well, you can get caught up into think now. Don't for a minute think that we have all of our money invested in the memory stocks. In fact, our cash levels have reached enormous proportions of our portfolios right now. Our biggest investment right now is in cash because we cashed in a lot of profits over the last several weeks in these stocks. The fundamentals remain very, very good. And you can get caught up when something is selling off and say, oh, it's just going to keep selling off and it's going to crash and it's going to get clobbered. But, you know, you look at the technical levels when to overcome that fear, and you see a lot of these stocks now sitting on long-term support. A lot of the terrific 25, we'll call them, are sitting on long-term support levels now from a technical point of view. And I've said many times that the last arbiter for me in deciding when to buy or sell a stock is that technical. That's how you call bottoms. That's how you call uptrends. That's how you call breakouts. That's how you see companies that are topping out, starting to roll over. It all shows in the charts. That's the last arbiter. Before you get to that last decision point, I mean, you've studied the fundamentals out very strongly. You've done some good research on the track record of the company. You've done some great research on the five-year target price. You know that the fundamentals are there. And then you watch it visually. And I sent out charts. I sent out a list of charts yesterday. Oh, about seven or eight stocks, I suppose.
1: Yeah.
2: Saying, I'm not saying to buy them. I'm saying watch these stocks because they are landing on support. And what should happen here is those stocks, as they land on support, they should catch and they should start going sideways and building a bottom, okay? Just hitting that support level does not mean that a bottom is in. But in many cases, that support level that they hit yesterday, were hitting yesterday, was long-term support. The longer the support line is, like a 20-day moving average is not a strong support line, okay? Or a five-minute moving average or whatever. But when you get down around 200-day moving averages and trend lines, don't forget that besides the moving averages, I draw in lines on my charts. Here's where the buyers have been, and I draw that bottom. And when those stocks come down to those bottom there areas, my antennas go up, and I start watching how they behave when they hit those bottoms. Do they start going sideways? Is it time-consuming? Yes, it's time-consuming. But, you know, I've already looked at like 200 or 300 charts here while I was waiting for the show to begin. So I can go through a lot of charts very, very quickly with today's technology. And I can delve very quickly, you know, whether or not a bottom is being put in, whether or not a stock is still in a severe downtrend. SK Hynix is still in a severe downtrend. Tesla is still in a severe downtrend. No signs of any bottom whatsoever. The other one that just went public, SpaceX.
1: SK Hynix. Oh, yeah, yeah. You know, SpaceX actually made your list
2: yesterday.
1: It surprised me when it made your list there. I was like, oh, he's looking at the chart.
2: There comes a point where a stock reaches a washout. I call it a washout point, where everybody that wanted to get rid of it, the short-term traders, the intermediate-term traders, the long-term investors are out of the stock. So now you don't have a whole lot more supply coming out until, of course, all of these lockups come off.
1: Yeah.
2: But for now, I mean, it looks like the hot money is kind of settled. And now maybe there can be some constructive gains in the stock. We'll see. That was just one of them from a technical point of view. I don't personally like the fundamentals all that much, however, on SpaceX at this point in time. So we got a lot to talk about here today. We've had some earnings from Procter & Gamble. I can't wait to get to that one.
1: I thought of you. I thought of you when I saw it based on our discussion yesterday about some of the names that people are rotating
2: to. Stuff.
1: Yeah.
2: Let's not forget Ford Motor Company. We'll get to that. But we also have SK Hynix, which reported last night. And we've got emergency meetings going on in South Korea to discuss the situation that they've kind of created over there with this hot stock. It seems to be kind of the, I mean, to have the parliament or whatever it is in South Korea get together and have an emergency meeting over SK Hynix, that's kind of unprecedented. But it's hurting the whole Korea index over there. What is it, the KOSPI?
1: Yeah, the KOSPI.
2: I think.
1: Yeah, down 30. KOSPI's down 30% in July, and there's really only one way to do that that fast is a couple
2: leverage.
1: number one leverage, and also some concentration, right? Where that is basically half of that index is strictly SK Hynix and Samsung.
2: Samsung, I believe. Yeah. Those two make up about 50 or 60% of the index. So the volatility is incredible. Okay, when we come back, we have a lot of earnings to talk about. This is the Best Stocks Now show.
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0: And welcome back to the second quarter of today's Best Stocks Now show. Barry, I'm going to call SK Hynix the battleground stock right now. SKHY. Interesting, that sky high. It's stabilizing. You know, that thing has turned positive now. That's a good sign. It was down, I think, 10 or 12%, even though they had just an incredible, incredible quarterly earnings report. Their earnings are going to be up 430% this year. Their sales are going to be up 245%. And this stock, after going public just 2 weeks ago, has really become a battleground stock. And them going public really kind of started this whole sell-off in this little hot sector, the hottest sector in the market for sure in 2026. And I think as we watch SKHY, as it goes, so goes the rest of the chip sector. And I like this action right now that I'm seeing in SKHY, which has now gone positive. It's up $2 per share after plunging yesterday and the day before, actually 3 days in a row. So we'll see. A bottom, you can't say a bottom has been put in for sure. You can say that that's very encouraging action in that stock here today. On the other hand, Micron stock has not put in a bottom at all. And in fact, it's threatening to break down right now. So we have to watch these stocks very, very closely going forward. The fundamentals are incredible. The charts are weak right now. And for that reason, you know, with all of this profit taking that we have done, we've done a considerable amount of profit taking over the last, oh, I would say 4 weeks.
1: You've sold Micron back at the late January.
0: Twice.
1: Got back in it. You've trimmed SanDisk and Dell and a lot of these other names that have certainly led to this weakness. When you talk about the fundamentals, I mean, you know, SK Hynix, their revenue was up 257%.
0: That's unbelievable.
1: Over the year. And the unique thing about these companies, and this is what I think the long-term story should be, is they've really, you know, secured these long-term agreements with 10 of their key clients, and they've got these multi-year contracts to deliver chips. They've actually, set some of the prices. So, of course, their customers appreciate the fact that they've got some clarity in terms of how much this stuff's going to cost. What it gives us is just gives us more clarity and more earnings visibility, right, going forward for the next handful of years.
0: Yes. So. And I think, the only argument you can make to that is, well, it's already baked into the cake. I don't believe that it is. I don't believe that it's baked into the cake at all. I mean, when it's trading at, their earnings next year are, for $154 per share. That's Micron. So it's trading at 5x forward earnings. So I don't believe it is baked into the cake. Sorry. And I do like this action in SKHY right now. But having said that, our premier growth portfolio, which is having one of its best years ever, we have 47% in cash right now. We're playing with house money in the stocks that we are in. We still own in that portfolio. Let me see how many stocks we still own. I want to say 10, somewhere around there. Right there. Well, no, we still own 16 stocks. We've just reduced our exposure. We only have one stock that's down in that entire portfolio out of 16. And I'm just looking at the stocks we currently own, up 51.3%. Up 151%, up 93%, up 66%, up 154%. This is since purchase. Up 94%. I'm not giving the names, obviously. Micron, I'll give you that one, up 116%. NVIDIA, up 79%. Here's one up 105%, 111%. So you have a good flavor of, the kind of stocks that we're in. But we do have a 48% position in cash. Now, the Ultra Growth, which steps it up a notch, kicks it up a notch. Remember Emeril, the chef?
1: Bam.
0: Yeah. He needed Zep Bound. He couldn't fit into his white little cloak there anymore. But Bam is right. You know, I mean, the Ultra Growth is just kicks it up a notch. And our cash level there has risen to 58%. So 49% in the Premier Growth, 58% in the Ultra Growth. And people say, well, why aren't you buying things? Well, you know what? I'm a very particular son of a gun. I wait and I wait and I'm patient and I'm sitting on huge gains this year and I'm looking for another opportunity. That's how it works. And I see a lot of promising ones right now. I'm watching them, but I'm in no hurry, okay? I don't want to be in a hurry. I don't have to be 100% invested. Like a lot of these ETFs and mutual funds, I have my hands are untied and I'm unconstrained and I do what I think is best for the clients that I work for. Now, let's take a look at the other news. This is a little disturbing. Iran strikes a deal. China is going to give them 400 air defense missiles, and obviously This also is a big overhang on the market right now. The situation in Iran, could it grow into much more than just a little regional conflict? Yes, it could. When you have China and Russia as allies to Iran, and you've got the U.S. on the other side without a lot of allies to go against them, it could grow into something larger. And you've got China here supplying Iran with 400 Chinese air defense missiles to shoot down what? U.S. rockets. Okay, so that's not good. Tonight we'll get earnings from Microsoft. Microsoft has not been a good performer at all. Is it becoming a soggy stock? It hasn't reached AT&T levels yet. By far, it's still a 16 to 17% grower, and in fact, there may be a buying opportunity in Microsoft at some point in time if they report some good earnings here. The big worry with Microsoft right now is the impact that AI will have on them. Has Microsoft created a monster that's going to eat them alive, Barry? I mean, they're behind ChatGPT. They spent a lot of money, invested a lot of money into
1: their data centers,
0: yes, and into OpenAI. I mean, they're a big investor. Now it's turning on them, and it's eating a lot of their business up. So they've created a monster. We'll find out just how much of a monster when they report tonight after the close. We'll be right back.

0: With SRN News, I'm Jason Walker. Ukraine just keeps fighting back. Sources now say soldiers have hit two of Russia's major oil refineries in their latest long-range strikes. The attacks are part of Kyiv's ongoing pressure on Moscow and have targeted Russian oil facilities now for the last 4.5 months, and that has been causing a tremendous fuel crisis that embarrasses the Kremlin. Wildfire is still causing a lot of problems in several countries in Europe. Three firefighters have been killed now in France, and forecasters say the rest of the week in France will be dry, windy, and very hot. Soldiers and emergency crews combing through badly damaged areas looking for possible survivors in the Japanese earthquake. At least 23 are dead. SRN News.
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0: and welcome back here to the second half of today's Best Stocks Now show. Another company that will report tonight is Meta. I'll tell you what, Meta has also been a terrible, terrible performer. Most of the Fabulous Seven just are not performing. We've just mentioned two, Microsoft, Meta, and of course you had Tesla last week. So yeah, the whole Fabulous Seven, Magnificent Seven, whatever you want to call it, that needs to be updated. That is long gone into the history books. They were the hot stocks there for quite some time. And in fact, I mean, just buying large cap NASDAQ stocks was the way to go. That was the strategy that worked better than anything. But this year, not so much. And I see that, you know, when people transfer into me, I get a lot of mutual funds transferred to me. I don't know why anybody would own a mutual fund in today's world. But I get a lot of mutual funds that transfer over from other firms. It's so hard for a mutual fund to create any kind of alpha because they have to be fully invested. They charge big management fees. And basically, you're going to get market performance at best out of these big things. And, you know, a lot of these large cap growth funds this year, they're just not doing very well. They were. That was the place to be, but things change. And when things change, you have to also change and adjust your portfolios. Meta is a perfect example. We own Meta. We own Meta. We own Microsoft. We own Google. We own many of the Magnificent Seven, but not anymore. We haven't been in Meta for quite some time. And I think you have two problems with these large cap growth tech stocks. Number one is capital spending. How many times has Zuckerberg came out and talked about how much they're spending, Barry, on data center, on compute, on all the different things that he needs in order to compete in this AI marketplace? They have their own AI agent of their own, but it hasn't made much of a splash.
1: Well, I saw a stat between those four companies that are going to report in the next 2 days. So, you know, Microsoft and Meta today. We've got, what, Amazon and
0: Apple.
1: Apple tomorrow.
0: Yeah.
1: I saw where four of the Magnificent Seven are going to spend basically $1 trillion. They bump it up. It's one thing when you look at the earnings side. So the market, you know, we pay attention to earnings. Obviously, the market, you know, is going to see some big earnings beat, but the number everybody's looking at is what's that CapEx number. And so I think the only way to get an earnings bump at this point, especially for these big hyperscalers, is going to be, number one, you know, beat the analyst estimates pretty handedly, and also, you know, show some CapEx, I guess, that's going to be palatable, right?
0: Not forget, from an accounting point of view, CapEx does not show up in earnings, in the earnings statement.
1: Right.
0: CapEx shows up in the cash flow statement.
1: Exactly.
0: And so with the CapEx, they're either having to float more stock. Now, that does affect the earnings because it decreases the earnings per share. Or they have to go out to the debt markets, which many of them are doing, to borrow the money. And that's even worse, okay? And again, borrowing money does not show up in your earnings. Borrowing money shows up on your balance sheet, and it shows up in your cash flow statement. It's cash coming in, right? Increases your cash, but it has nothing to do with earnings. The only thing that affects the earnings would be the interest. And even then, we report EBITDA, which is earnings before.

0: or interest, tax, depreciation, and amortization. So interest is below the line. You have after tax or after, you know, after EBITDA. So that's another thing that you have to keep in mind here. While some of the earnings may look good, underneath the cash flow side of the equation looks a little bit shaky. And that's what's causing this consternation, I think, in these large, big, hyperscaler, former Fabulous Seven stocks. And it's hurting them significantly here, their performance. Okay, you know, it also goes to show how there's cycles in the market. For the longest time, that was really the only game in town, was buy the Fabulous Seven, the Magnificent Seven, and really you didn't have to do anything else because they were so far outperforming the market. But that's not the case anymore. When the markets adjust, you have to adjust. And unfortunately, if you're the manager of a large cap growth technology mutual fund, Barry, you don't have a whole lot of places to go. You pretty much have to ride through Microsoft and Meta and Alphabet and Tesla because you have nowhere else to go. Your hands are tied. Okay,
1: and you can't hold cash. I mean, by perspectives,
0: no.
1: You know, they have a minimum amount of cash. A lot of them are, you know, 15% or less, and so, you know, no matter what goes on in the market, they have to stay invested. They have to stay in these names. They can't, you know, they don't have as much leeway to take gains along the way and raise cash. So there's, you know, structurally, I think you hit the nail on the head. They're just kind of built for, hey, ride it out. Or it's up to the advisor or up to the investor to make to raise some cash. And in reality, it's, you know, the best person to make that decision would be the fund manager, but they can't because, like you said, their hands are tied.
0: Well, the only thing the investor can do is to say, hey, let's move out of the Fidelity Large Cap Growth Technology Fund into the Large Cap Financials or whatever. They're doing a whole lot better right now than the technology. So you would have to literally have to sell the fund, incur capital gains, if that's the case, and move it into another fund. You have to do it. It's either all or nothing. Okay, let's get to a few earnings reports here as the time is moving pretty quickly here. Let's start with Seagate Technology, which is one that we have a big position in. STX, it was up sharply here this morning, and right now it has pulled back, lost some of its gains, but it still is up about 1%. But look at Seagate's quarter here. So here's a perfect example. Where is the CapEx spending going? Seagate, perfect example. Seagate sales. Now remember, Seagate's been around since I've been in the business in the late 90s,
1: right,
0: maybe longer. It has with their disk drives. They used to make these great big disk drives. I remember when 40 gigabytes is what we got in a PC, and they were big and they were heavy. Now they're microscopic. Okay, Seagate's sales were up 48%. Year over year. Thanks, Mark Zuckerberg. I mean, thanks, Google. Thanks, Microsoft. Thanks, Tesla, and all of you buying Seagate products. Their earnings were up 120%. Incredible. Seagate made $1.29 per share in 2023. They made $8.10 in 2024. And then it doubled to $15 in 2025. This year, they're expected to make $35 per share. From $1.29 in 2023 to $34 per share. No wonder the stock has gone from 150 to 750. Stocks follow earnings. And with earnings rising like this, this stock was $1,145 about a month ago. But it too has sold off with all of this volatility coming, mostly out of these South Korea stocks. But the fundamentals remain solid on Seagate. I would keep an eye on Seagate. That's one that is sitting on its support level right now. If it holds this support level right here, this would be present an excellent buying opportunity for the right kind of person that's a growth-oriented investor, right? Seagate is not a fabulous seven, but it's $167 billion in market cap. I call that a large cap, and it's a key player in capital spending. It's on the receiving end of capital spending, not on the dishing out end of capital spending. STX. We'll be right back.

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3: During the War for Independence, General George Washington, the man we refer to today as the father of our country, led American troops through military defeat after defeat. And in the bitter winter of 1777, he wrote this somber note to a friend in Philadelphia. Quote, "You might have tracked our army from White Marsh to Valley Forge by the blood on their feet," end of quote. Many soldiers continued to march through the deep snows of Pennsylvania without shoes. Others suffered from disease, hunger, and freezing conditions. Nearly 2,000 of Washington's men died. Yet George Washington did not lose faith. Amid the hardship, loss, and uncertainty of Valley Forge, he turned to God in prayer. At a time when our nation once again faces division and uncertainty, may we follow Washington's example, kneeling humbly, praying faithfully, and asking God to guide the future of America.
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0: and welcome back here to the final segment of today's Best Stocks Now show. Well, you wonder why I talk about Johnson & Johnson and Procter & Gamble so much. It's because almost without a doubt, every portfolio that comes to me from a big wirehouse Wall Street firm has those two stocks in it. Throw in a little bit of AT&T and Verizon, and you get the gist, okay? Now, why do I have a problem with this? Because the Best Stocks Now app that I invented, really the number one thing that I wanted to accomplish with it, Barry, to begin with, was to see the track record. It's very common to see the track record of a mutual fund. I mean, back in my day, there were not ETFs. There were only mutual funds. And, you know, you had ratings. You had Morningstar. You had five-star funds. You had four-star funds. And they all listed their one-year, their three-year, their five-year, and their 10-year performance. And that performance was measured against the index. And I said, why is it so hard to find this information on individual stocks? That right there was the light bulb in Bill's head that said, I'm going to create for myself. And of course, it morphed into much more than that. But having been a guy who grew up watching baseball and being totally enamored with stats and RBIs and batting average, and, you know, ERA and strikeouts, and a guy that spent quite a bit of time with my father going to see the horses run, the four-legged horses that run, and him buying a racing form for me when I was 9 years old to look at the form. Here, Bill, here's the form. Form him out. He knew I was good with numbers. And I looked at the track record of those horses. The horse has run 12 times. He's never won. He's never been in the money. I could predict, my whole thing there was predicting the final times that they would run. Why can't I do that for the stock market? So that was all the genesis of all of this that led to my, my fascination with statistics and batting averages and past performance. Let's look at what it produced. I was amazed when I started to look at the past performance of all of these stocks that they talked about on CNBC and the Fox Business Channel ad nauseum. That's all they ever talked about were these big, giant companies that everybody's heard of. Well, here's the proof in the pudding. Over the last 5 years, Procter & Gamble, PG, the pride of Cincinnati, has delivered average returns of 3.7% to investors. Why would you want to own that stock? I'm just saying, why would you want to own that stock? What makes you think? And I read in their headlines today of their report, they saw no organic growth whatsoever, none. Organic growth is growth that you produce from your products. Non-organic growth is made through acquisitions to increase your profits and your profitability. But it's a non-growth company. If stocks follow earnings, and earnings are not rising, where is the capital appreciation going to come from? That's a simple question. And the simple answer is 3.75%. Over the last 3 years, having money parked in this Cincinnati soggy stock, 1.9% per year total return. Is anybody saying that on CNBC today? Is anybody saying that on Bloomberg? I doubt it. Are they putting up the track record of this stock? Or are they talking about what a great quarter they had? Well, it wasn't a great quarter because the stock is selling off today. It's part of the 600 or 700 point sell-off in the Dow today. Yesterday, the Dow was way up because of two stocks, Coca-Cola, another soggy stock with very low earnings growth. Over the last 12 months, Procter & Gamble is down 3%. Oh, that's terrific. Terrific performance. And yet you're seeing some money flow into these stocks out of the superior growth stocks just to get away from the volatility that is being shown by these superior growth stocks right now. Not a good strategy in my book, okay? So there's Procter & Gamble for you. And, you know, look, that's looking backwards. All right, Barry, let's say you're a deep value investor, right? And you're going to say, oh my gosh, you must have great value here in PG. Well, I'm using 7% growth. It ain't going to do that. It's going to be more in the 3 or 4%. I'm giving it 7. That's the consensus. With 7% growth, I get a 52% upside potential over the next 5 years, which is an F plus grade. F plus.
1: In the forward PE, Bill, forward PE is 21.6. I mean,
0: that's right.
1: It's a market PE, and it's not a market performing stock.
0: No, in fact, that's over the market. The market's right. Really down around 20, almost in the 19s now, which would set up a terrific buying opportunity in the S&P 500 if we get under 20, which we may do this week, this Saturday.
1: Yeah. And you know why you see it in all these portfolios that come over? Because the institutional ownership is 81%. So they're the only one. Institutions are the only ones that own it.
0: Yes, I mean, and the individual that number one, I would call my broker and say, can you tell me what the track record is of Procter & Gamble over the last 5 years? I'll probably get a call from Cincinnati today from some, guy that defends Procter & Gamble. I'm just giving you the numbers, okay? These are the numbers. Numbers don't lie. You can get the CEO of the company on. Jim Cramer can have him on and talk about what a great quarter they had, what drove your quarter, and all this and that. It's a dud. It's a complete dud. And yet it's in almost every portfolio that I see coming from your average Wall Street firm. Well, I got to end with that. 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
6: This is Bloomberg Day Radio for this Thursday, the 30th of July from London. Coming up today,
7: a warning to Warsh. Long-term US borrowing costs hit a 19-year high after the Fed opts not to hike rates.
6: A heavy wave of strikes against Iran. The US delivers what it calls a powerful response to attempted attacks on American forces.
7: Beats across the board in a massive day for European earnings. 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
6: Plus, riding the AI market roller coaster, Samsung shares jump, then erase gains after reporting a 25,000% jump in chip profits.
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6: So straight off the bat, European stocks are down by a tenth of 1% this morning. FTSE 100 also dropping 0.2% at the open. We've had such a slew of earnings. Rolls-Royce looks to be one that is gaining this morning. We'll check in on some of the others that are moving. The other major story, though, is the Federal Reserve holding steady on interest rates, and Kevin Warsh's testimony seems to have propelled yields higher. 30-year US yields continue to climb 2 basis points higher. UK gilt yields up 2 basis points at 4.75 ahead of the Bank of England decision expected to hold there. And oil prices, Brent crude, up by 1.9% this morning, $92.45. Those are the markets moving right now, Lizzie.
7: Now to our top stories. A global bond rout continues after the Fed held interest rates at their meeting yesterday. 30-year Treasury yields climbed 3 basis points on Thursday to 5.23%, the highest since 2007, extending an 11 basis point jump following the Fed decision. Investors are now questioning whether the Federal Reserve is serious about tackling inflation, despite Kevin Warsh's hawkish rhetoric.
9: For some households, businesses, and market professionals, 5 years of high inflation have left a mistaken impression that's hard to shake, that the Fed's implicit inflation target was somehow above 2%. Let me reiterate, there is no soft inflation target.
7: However, investors appeared unconvinced by Warsh's words, sending 30-year yields sharply higher as markets wagered the Fed was only delaying an inevitable rate rise. Within hours of his press conference, JP Morgan brought forward its forecast for the next hike to December. Markets are now pricing a 65% chance of a rate rise at the next Fed meeting in September.
6: Meanwhile, the Bank of England is expected to follow the Fed's lead and leave interest rates unchanged today. Traders see just a 1% chance of a rate hike, with the Monetary Policy Committee expected to leave borrowing costs unchanged for a fifth straight meeting. Here is Bloomberg Economics' Chief UK Economist Dan Hanson.
10: You've got inflation and the data not throwing up any red flags. Good news. On the other hand, re-escalation in the Middle East, and that is obviously a significant issue for the Bank of England and all central banks because oil prices have risen. Importantly for European central banks, gas prices have risen. And you sort of add those two things up and you've got this picture where in the near term there's no rush to do anything, but you've got to keep your options open because we just do not know where this is heading into the second latter half of this year.
6: Dan Hanson was speaking as markets put the odds of a rate hike in September for the UK at around 60%. We will have live coverage of the Bank of England's decision here on Bloomberg from 12 p.m. London time today, followed by Governor Andrew Bailey's press conference an hour later.
7: Well, the US military says it has launched a powerful response to Iran's attempted missile attack on American forces in the Middle East. The US says it struck dozens of Iranian targets, including command centers, missile and drone facilities, and coastal defense sites as well. The strikes came less than 24 hours after Tehran fired ballistic missiles at a US base in Jordan, ending a brief pause in hostilities. Meanwhile, US Energy Secretary Chris Wright says that oil continues to flow out of the Gulf.
11: A 7-day trailing average right now out of the Arabian Gulf region is 13 million barrels a day. About half of that flowing through the strait and half of that through bypass pipelines. So we're about 2/3 of the delivery of oil out of the Arabian Gulf region as we were before the conflict started.
7: And you can hear our full interview with Energy Secretary Chris Wright on the Bloomberg Talks podcast. His comments come as Qatar sent its first shipment of LNG through the Strait of Hormuz in more than 3 weeks, offering a sign that energy supplies are beginning to recover despite the renewed fighting.
6: Now to earnings. Shell has reported its strongest quarterly profit in more than 3 years after the Iran war boosted refining margins and energy trading. Net income more than doubled to $9.8 billion, comfortably beating analyst estimates. Shell also maintained its $3 billion share buyback. CEO Wael Sawan says that while events in the Middle East have boosted profits, the company's underlying performance is also strong.
12: Definitely the macro around us is volatile. And then the two key factors that we can control, one is operational performance. Teams have been working really hard. This has been a focus area for us, relentless focus on operational performance improvement, and we're seeing that consistency playing through. But the second feature as well is we are a company built to be able to handle volatility. We have the world's leading trading and optimization capability, and what that allows us to do is to be able to unlock value during times of high volatility.
6: So that was Wael Sawan there as Shell ran its refineries hard in the period at a 102% utilization rate. That's the highest level since at least 2022.
13: And France's economy returned to growth in the second quarter, avoiding a recession as consumer spending and exports picked up. The Eurozone's second largest economy expanded 0.2% in line with economists' expectations. The figures add to signs that the European economy is proving resilient despite the higher energy prices from the conflict in the Middle East. We've also just had Spanish preliminary second quarter GDP data rising 0.7% quarter on quarter, beating an estimate of 0.6%, and July harmonized CPI for Spain rising 3.3% year on year, beating the estimate of 3.7%.
6: Lloyds Banking Group has reported better than expected second quarter earnings, with pre-tax profit rising 14% to £2.3 billion. Britain's biggest mortgage lender also unveiled a new five-year strategy to expand its wealth management and insurance businesses. The bank says the plan will reduce its reliance on interest income while helping to drive future growth.
13: And Europe's biggest car makers are showing signs of recovery, with Stellantis returning to profit and BMW beating expectations in the second quarter. Stellantis swung to a €293 million profit as North American demand recovered, while BMW's automotive margin came in at 2.3% ahead of forecasts. The recovery comes as European automakers race to cut costs and launch new models to fend off increasingly aggressive Chinese competition.
6: And lastly, Samsung's chip business has reported a nearly 25,000% jump in second quarter profits as it gains ground in the AI memory race. The massive increase lifted operating profit at the division to an analyst beating $62 billion. Here is Bloomberg's Seoul bureau chief, Kat Barton.
14: It was an absolutely historic quarter for them. Record profits for their semiconductor division. Obviously, their mobile phones and their other electronics didn't do quite so well. They actually tipped into a loss. But the semiconductors are doing so outlandishly well that it's carrying the whole company at this stage.
6: So that was Kat Barton there, our Seoul bureau chief, speaking as Samsung's shares rose more than 8% before slipping into a loss as investors question whether the AI boom can continue to justify the sector's massive spending. The results come just a day after rival SK Hynix also reported record profits that still fell short of investors' lofty expectations. Okay, those are our top stories then for you this morning. Looking at the markets, gosh, there's a lot to think about, Lizzie. European stocks at the moment have just ticked into the green, FTSE 100 down by 0.2%. Let's just pick out a few stocks that are moving. So Schneider Electric up by 6.6% after results. Rolls-Royce also gaining 5.3%. So those are some of the big gainers. In terms of losses, Stellantis sliding 8.2% this morning. Adidas also unwelcome news. Their drop is of more than 15% in terms of their results. Second quarter earnings missed estimates at Adidas. There was also massive volatility this morning, it's got to be said, on the KOSPI again. It has surged about 5.5%, but then it closed down 1.2%, and Samsung was in that too. Then, looking at the bigger picture, the macro picture, Aussie and Kiwi yields surged after the Fed decision yesterday, and that big move in 30-year yields that continues today. We trade at 5.21 for 30-year US yields. UK 30-year gilt yields also up a basis point at 5.74, and you really see that across the curve. 10-year yields, sovereign bond yields also rising in Europe, and oil prices at the moment, Brent crude futures now trading at $92.27, up by 1.7%. Lizzie?
13: Well, let's get more details on some of those earnings stories that you mentioned, Caroline, this morning. Broadly, it's been a strong quarter for banks. Profit profit beats from SocGen, BBVA, ING and Lloyds this morning. But we're also watching the tech sector. You mentioned Samsung reporting that massive jump in profits from its memory chips. And just looking at some of the share price moves this morning, outsized losses for Adidas down 15%. You've got Schneider up 7%, Stellantis down 6%. Let's get some analysis, shall we? We can speak to Charlie Wells, who joins us in studio for more. And Charlie, I want to start with the banks. What stands out to you from these updates?
15: You know, what's really striking here is how well European lenders have been doing so far, right? So if you look at European lenders, which, you know, haven't always had the best reputation, but it's actually been quite a good time to be a bank in the US, in the Atlantic as well. Some 65% of financial stocks, European financial stocks, have already reported beating estimates. So a really kind of positive environment for a lot of these lenders. You've got a pretty strong rate environment for them that helps with things like net interest income. You've also got volatility, so they're able to capture a lot of the volatility at their trading desks. So we saw a profit beat this morning from BBVA down in Spain. They announced a buyback. That's another big theme here. A lot of buybacks. A buyback of as much as 2 billion euros. You've also got a buyback from Société Générale. They reported this morning as well, a 1.5 billion euro buyback. So it's a very solid time to be a bank right now.
16: Okay, so that's on the banks. Tech sector, still in focus, of course. We have heard from Samsung, from Microsoft and Meta, but then we've got more big earnings to come.
15: It's sort of a tale of two cities on the tech front, right? Because you've got some companies that really have been darlings, but they've been volatile darlings. So I'm thinking of Samsung, right? We had that chip profit soaring some 250-fold, and yet, as I believe you guys were talking about earlier, they ended the day down 3.27%. So a lot of volatility and questions. And I think the key question for investors, as we've talked about a lot, is this AI demand going to continue, and are companies going to be able to prove that the expenditure is worth it? And that's where that tale of two cities theme comes in with, say, Meta and Microsoft. So they also reported yesterday. Meta gave a disappointing revenue forecast. They've got skeptical investors, and they raised the bottom end of their CapEx expenditures. So that sent a lot of questions about the company. Then contrast that with Microsoft, right? We have their cloud unit accelerating to their fastest growth since 2022, and management, and this is really key, talking about how they're holding the line on new capital spending this year. So that was a very different story. Shares responded very differently to Meta, a kind of compare and contrast there on the tech front.
16: Okay. I have a question for you or anyone out there. What are the two cities in Tale of Two Cities?
13: Do you know? And Silicon Valley.
15: That's really, really good.
16: London and Paris. There you go. I love your analogy. Thank you so much. And also putting you on the spot there, Charlie Wells.
13: All right. Well, we are going to continue monitoring all those share price moves on the earnings stories throughout the day. But for now, Caroline, let's turn back to the macro, because, of course, we're sandwiched between last night's Fed decision and today's BOE decision. We're watching long-end Treasury yields already having jumped their highest since 2007. If we look at the 30-year yield now, it's up a basis point at 5.21. Let's go to our MLive strategist, Ven Ram, who joins us now for more. Ven, I have to take my hat off to you. You had said all week that the Fed should be hiking yesterday to maintain Kevin Warsh's credibility. They didn't do it, even though there was dissent. What is it that investors don't like, don't believe from credit from Kevin Warsh? Because the market doesn't seem to have reacted well.
17: Morning, Lizzie. Thank you for the kind words. I think that, you know, at the heart of the market's reaction is, where is the real Kevin Warsh? And do we have a Fed chairman for real at the Fed, at the helm of the Fed? Those are the two questions that investors are confronting. Of course, we have heard from Kevin Warsh before. He's the one who talks very hawkish. Even yesterday, he was hawkish. And he's said ad nauseum that, you know, running inflation above target is a choice. So now it's a choice before him. And when it was decision time for him, though, he didn't vote with the dissenters who wanted a hike. And so the markets are thinking, you know what, we've got a wishy-washy chairman here, and we don't really think that they're going to raise rates. And if they are not going to raise rates, we need to add an inflation risk premium to bonds. And that's what exactly they're doing.
16: Okay. So then, in terms of the future, is this something that Kevin Warsh maybe learns from, if I can be so bold? Or is it something that we should just kind of get used to in terms of the communication style? We'll try to understand what the Warsh Fed looks like.
17: Well, I think that the markets are going to have a hard time if he continues this kind of performance that we saw at the press conference yesterday. The markets are going to have a hard time grappling with what the central bank's reaction function is, and they will therefore handicap treasuries with a higher yield because they simply don't know how and when the Fed is going to react, if at all. As we know, Kevin Warsh has got various committees to look into, task forces, if you will, to look into various aspects of the Fed's mandate. And, you know, it looks like he doesn't have, at least the impression that he's giving investors is he doesn't have a definitive framework as to where rates should be headed. And that question, that doubt is going to roil the bond markets, and it's not going to bode well for treasuries at all, especially at the long end in the coming months.
13: So, Ben, I get that the data is different, but it's the same war in the Middle East. You thought that the Fed needed to hike. Do you think that the BOE ought to be hiking today?
17: Well, I don't think they will be hiking today, but I certainly think that they ought to be hiking. There's no question about it. Now, if you look at the global bond markets, the G4, you know, the bond markets that are suffering the worst are Japan and the Bank of England. And it isn't a coincidence that those are the two bond markets that are suffering. Why are they suffering? Simply because those central banks are letting inflation run above target, and they're not showing an intent to quell inflation. If you contrast that with what is happening with the ECB already was well placed before going into the Iran war. Inflation was very well anchored. And then after the war started, they were concerned about second round effects of inflation, and they moved to quell that by raising rates. And look at what has happened. German bonds are faring the best of the whole lot. So that sends a very clear message from the markets that, look, if you are going to condone inflation, we are not going to condone your bonds. And that's the message that the BOE needs to pay heed to.
16: Yeah, interesting. I mean, German 10-year bond yields are at 3.17 versus 4.68 for US yields, and in the UK above 5%, as you say. Ven, thank you so much for your time and your analysis. That is our Markets Live strategist, Ven Ram. Thank you. Coming up in the next part of Bloomberg Daybreak Europe, we're going to bring you our conversation with David Schwimmer, CEO of LSEG. They delivered strong results, talking about the UK markets. 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
13: North American shipments, but it seems like it's a beat on the headline and a miss on the details because adjusted operating margin came in slightly below consensus, reflecting the high raw material costs and wheat pricing here in Europe. Now, as we look ahead to the Wall Street Open, S&P E-minis up 0.2%, NASDAQ futures up 0.3%, pairing some of the earlier gains, but a turnaround after the NASDAQ closed in correction territory yesterday. We've got oil now up 2% for Brent. We had the US military wrapping up a fresh round of strikes on Iran, but stopping short of hitting bridges and power plants. That had given a bit of relief earlier when it came to the oil price, but as I say, we are now higher, back above the 90 level. And meanwhile, if we look to your bond space at the long end of the Treasury curve, we're up another 2 basis points on the 30-year at 5.21. Of course, we had that Fed decision last night, standing pat, and yields had already been at their highest since 2007. We're up again this morning. Just finally, looking across the European curve, we are lower for yields at the front of the curve, a bit higher when it comes to the 10-year, but the German Bund yield down 2 basis points on the 2-year at 2.79. We've particularly got France and Spain in mind after their latest PMIs. France returning to economic growth in Q2, Spanish growth rising above estimates as well. So just a check on euro dollar here, we are down 0.2% at a 1.14 handle. That should be my business flash. Now with more on what's going on around the world, here's Caroline Hepker in London.
16: Lizzie, thank you. The US military says it has launched a powerful response to Iran's attempted missile attack on American forces in the Middle East. These strikes came less than 24 hours after Iran fired ballistic missiles at a US base in Jordan, ending a brief pause in hostilities. China has revealed the first launch of one of its most advanced hypersonic missiles from a smaller naval destroyer. The test could allow the weapon to be deployed across a much larger share of Beijing's fleet, strengthening its ability to challenge rivals in the Indo-Pacific. Lastly, firefighters are making progress in containing wildfires in France and Spain, with cooler weather later this week expected to help their efforts, but authorities warn that strong winds and another spell of extreme heat could still trigger fresh outbreaks, while two firefighters have died battling a blaze in Greece. So those are a few of our top stories for you this morning. And in terms of those wildfires, I mean, it's only slightly cooler weather and you've seen a huge amount of land burnt in the Gironde region in France. And there are still a lot of worries. There are wildfires also here in the UK and England that are being battled, I think it's going to lead to real questions about, you know, those aircraft, the requirement for aircraft to drop large amounts of water on areas that are suffering from drought and from wildfires across Europe. Okay, so those are some of our global news stories for you this morning. Lizzie, also want to think about one company that reported and that is obviously instrumental in markets, LSEG. This is the London Stock Exchange Group. Now, they raised their full year outlook after reporting a record first half of the year. The company now expects revenue growth of up to 7.5%, saying that demand for AI-powered data products from LSEG continues to accelerate from their customers. Speaking to me and to Stephen Carroll just a little bit earlier this morning, David Schwimmer, the CEO of LSEG, was keen to tout the improved outlook and improved business at the London Stock Exchange Group. Have a listen.
3: So we've had a record first half. This is the strongest first half we have had since the acquisition of Refinitiv 5 years ago. A top line growth of 8.4%. We're getting a lot of improvement out of our margins, so operating leverage in the business. And we are also seeing real benefits in terms of a lot of the new product that we've rolled out, a lot of that being AI, where we're getting traction with thousands of users. You touched on the volatility.
16: Yeah.
3: We are seeing the benefits of volatility, particularly across our markets businesses, but also in our data businesses, where the demand for the data continues very strong. But in our markets businesses, whether that's foreign exchange trading, fixed income trading, the various derivatives asset classes in the clearinghouse, and of course equities, we saw a very strong first half really across the board. And you know, we'll see what the volatility looks like in the second half, but we have a lot of confidence in the performance for the full year in the second half. And as you mentioned, we have upped our both revenue and margin guidance, full year guidance for the rest of the year.
4: Now, the last time we spoke to you earlier this year, we talked a little bit about buybacks, and I'm wondering, you have a new buyback announced this morning, £1.35 billion. I'm just wondering, you know, was there much pressure from shareholders thinking about management as well to up the amount of that buyback? How much influence did they have?
3: No, this is just the completion of the $3 billion buyback that we announced earlier in the year. So we've done a good amount of that in the first half. And then what we have announced today is just the completion of that amount. So I think there is a reflection in that of the very strong cash flow that we're generating. And at the same time, we have plenty of capital to continue to invest, whether that's organically, whether that is through bolt-on M&A that we're always evaluating. So the buyback is sort of a steady as we go here.
16: One of the main issues for the UK in the past decade is this shrinking stock market. You know, it's both from kind of cheap valuations and therefore stock, you know, companies being bought up, also a lack of IPOs. Do you think that the UK will have a globally significant stock market in a few years' time?
3: Absolutely. So first notion that M&A on the market is a bad thing, I think is frankly completely wrong. A healthy market has M&A. And I think we've seen very healthy M&A activity in this market, and a good corporate regime and good disclosure and great companies. I think where there has been a challenge, not just in London, but around the world, is in a reduction of new companies coming to the markets. Now, we actually have a great pipeline for London here, and reported pretty much day after day or week after week in terms of new companies that are planning to come to London. They're not going to come in August, but we expect to see more in the back half of this year, as well as going into 2027. And I think that's the key aspect in terms of getting that kind of replenishment of public companies on the markets. Now, we've also seen the development over the last 10, 15 years of very robust private markets. And in many ways, because of the availability of capital in the private markets, that has reduced some of the need, if you will, for companies to go public. We also have great offerings to address the private markets as well, and we're getting real traction with our private securities market, where just this past month, we have seen offerings from Wave and Moneybox and others that are really taking advantage of this innovative new platform, our private securities market. So absolutely healthy markets going forward, whether they be private or public.
4: I'll come back to the private markets in a moment, but just on the IPO pipeline, there have been quite a few deferrals of listings, the likes of Waterstones, for example. I mean, is that down to market volatility? Are you worried about when you see those numbers of deferrals?
3: I'm not worried about the volatility in the markets. The volatility in the markets is what it is. And in many ways, the volatility is healthy for other parts of our business. When I look at the London markets, yes, of course, sometimes volatility will have an impact on companies' decisions as to when they want to access the markets. Companies often don't want to access the markets if there's great uncertainty. That can be political. It can be about interest rates. It can be about concerns about war. But companies need capital. Companies want that capital to grow. And I think we are getting into an environment here where, in many ways, the volatility is the new norm. And companies recognize they have to sail through that and access the market so that they can raise the capital that they want and need to grow.
16: There is a concern, though, about around the UK in the sense that, you know, low valuations, yes, it might kind of propel M&A, but it also does mean de-equitization and a lack of competitiveness. And part of that is in terms of the relative disadvantage that some see because of the 0.5% stamp duty on share purchases in the UK. Have you had any conversations with Andy Burnham or his team, the new Prime Minister here in the UK, to try to convince him? This has been a long-running saga, try to convince this iteration of government to actually remove that tax, to try to do what the government seems to want to do, which is to encourage investment in stocks.
3: So I think there are a few different aspects to this discussion, and we've been involved in pushing on a number of them over the last several years. I think the notion of the stamp tax on the equity markets is one that comes up time and time again. Of course, we'd love to see that go away. I think it is the wrong incentive structure in terms of having robust trading in listing in this environment. I think there are other levers as well. And one of the big ones is pension capital, where the UK, of course, has huge pools of pension capital and, frankly, underinvests in its own market. And I think there's an opportunity, not through mandation, but there's an opportunity through incentive structures, including the very large tax benefits that go to the pension funds, of creating, I'll call it a default minimum amount of allocation of capital to the UK, which could have a big difference, a big impact.
16: So that was David Schwimmer, the CEO of LSEG, speaking to Stephen Carroll and I just earlier. He was in the London radio studio this morning, so thinking about that UK question. I mean, this is a kind of real issue, isn't it, in the UK? Do you see it as de-equitization? Do you see M&A activity as positive, as David Schwimmer does, for markets, even as we're seeing, you know, not a lot of IPOs replacing some of the UK businesses that are being bought up? Anyway, it's an interesting conversation amidst a very volatile market, of course, and that's been the thing that has been beneficial for LSEG over the last 3 months. Look, speaking of which, in terms of earnings this morning, there have been some interesting reactions to earnings. I mean, not surprising that Adidas's results were not, you know, positively received by markets. Mm. Adidas slumping by 16.5%, but there have been some that have been a bit more confusing, like Stellantis down, even though it looked like their results looked fairly decent. What else is moving in terms of markets higher this morning? ADP is the biggest gainer on the stock 600 right now.
5: Yes, yeah, Schneider after its results up 5.3%. To be honest, I thought that Adidas was going to be a much better performance than this. They had the sponsorship of Jude Bellingham, the star of the World Cup, dominating my algorithm, and yet, as you say, profit missing because of that World Cup marketing spend jumping.
16: Yeah.
5: And so it clearly hasn't paid off, and the share's down more than 16%.
16: Yeah.
5: So, yeah, just a surprising reaction to Stellantis and a whopping great reaction to Adidas.
16: Yeah, well, Schneider Electric and Vinci are also the thing that is propelling the

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3: 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A look at America's founding principles and the leaders who shaped our nation.
4: During the War for Independence, General George Washington, the man we refer to today as the father of our country, led American troops through military defeat after defeat. And in the bitter winter of 1777, he wrote this somber note to a friend in Philadelphia. Quote, "You might have tracked our army from White Marsh to Valley Forge by the blood on their feet," end of quote. Many soldiers continued to march through the deep snows of Pennsylvania without shoes. Others suffered from disease, hunger, and freezing conditions. Nearly 2,000 of Washington's men died. Yet George Washington did not lose faith. Amid the hardship, loss, and uncertainty of Valley Forge, he turned to God in prayer. At a time when our nation once again faces division and uncertainty, may we follow Washington's example, kneeling humbly, praying faithfully, and asking God to guide the future of America.
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10: 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I'm

0: Katie Burden, and we check the markets for you all day long here on Bloomberg Radio. We're looking at the Stock 600, 40 minutes into the European cash trade, up a tenth of a percent. The FTSE 100 here in London flat to the upside. The CAC 40 in Paris, half of a percent higher, and the DAX in Frankfurt, the opposite, down half of a percent. Break it down by sector across the continent, and you've got just under half of sectors in positive territory this morning. Construction still leading the gains, healthcare at the bottom of the basket, but we are keeping a close eye on individual moves after a raft of earnings this morning. Adidas shares down 17% now after profit missed on the jump in World Cup marketing spending. We're also looking at Stellantis shares down more than 3%, surprisingly perhaps, given that the company had swung to profit on robust North American shipments. But we did see adjusting operating margin coming in slightly below expectations because of high raw material costs and weak pricing here in Europe. Now, looking ahead to the Wall Street Open, we had the Nasdaq closing in correction territory yesterday. Futures pointing to gains of about 0.3% as things stand. S&P E-minis up 0.2%. We are also keeping a close eye on oil, given that the US has wrapped up now but had been engaged in a fresh round of strikes on Iran. The Brent price is now up more than 2% at $92.59 the barrel. Therefore, keeping an eye on bonds and the 10-year Treasury yield up 2 basis points. Really, the moves that have been outsized have been on the 30-year yield, up 3 basis points at 5.22 yesterday, at their highest since 2007 after the Fed stood pat. Finally, we've had lots of PMIs this morning, more to come still, but France's economy returning to growth in Q2. We also had Spanish second quarter GDP rising slightly above estimates. So just checking quickly on euro dollar here, we are down 0.25% at a 1.14 handle. That's your Bloomberg Business Flash. Now with more on what's going on around the world, here's Caroline Hepker in London.
1: Lizzie, thank you. The US military says that it's launched a powerful response to Iran's attempted missile attack on American forces in the Middle East. These strikes came less than 24 hours after Iran fired ballistic missiles at a US base in Jordan, ending a brief pause in hostilities. China has revealed the first launch of one of its most advanced hypersonic missiles from a smaller naval destroyer. The test could allow the weapon to be deployed across a much larger share of Beijing's fleet, strengthening its ability to challenge rivals in the Indo-Pacific. And firefighters are making progress containing wildfires in France and Spain, with cooler weather later this week expected to help those efforts. But authorities warn that strong winds and another spell of extreme heat could still trigger fresh outbreaks, while two firefighters have died battling a blaze in Greece. Those are some of our global news headlines, Lizzie.
0: Well, let's take a closer look at the markets now. Joining us with more is Claudia Panseri, France CIO over at UBS Wealth Management. Claudia, really great to get you on the radio with us this morning. Let's turn back to last night's Fed decision. Has Kevin Warsh got a credibility problem?
2: It's a question that everyone is asking this morning. I think there is, unfortunately, people forget that the central bank in US has a dual mandate. It's not only about inflation, it's all about growth. And when we look into the job market, yes, the unemployment rate is really low, but then also the participation rate is falling. So with the participation rate at normal level, unemployment rate will be higher. And so I think now what the Fed is doing is trying to balance the risk on growth, also driven by the fact that energy price is increasing, and on the other side, the problem of inflation. It's true that after yesterday, we have seen inflation expectation rising quite a lot, and then driving up the level of yield, especially on the long end of the yield curve. And then people are asking this morning about credibility. So, which for me is more related to the lack of detail in the communication the FOMC had yesterday, rather than Kevin Warsh himself to give a more clear message. And once again, I think the situation in US, yes, we have growth on one side, but the employment data is not so clear. And so I think the Fed is just keeping the door open to react if needed and if unemployment remains so low, but also give as a message the possibility to stay on hold if the economy is not improving. So I think it's a big dilemma which everyone has this morning.
1: Yeah. So does the Bank of England need to deliver a more hawkish message today then? Would that help gilts?
2: I mean, it could, and at the same time, the correlation across yield has been so high that the communication out of the Fed is very important. Look in Europe as well. The ECB is very hawkish. The rise rate already once. There is a possibility to have another hike in September, and the bond yield are up. So clearly the Treasury is a benchmark, the correlation is high, and then even if today we have an hawkish communication out of the BOE, then we may have the gilt stay at very high level for still quite some time.
3: Okay, well, we also factor in the fiscal picture, of course, and, you know, a new government in Andy Burnham's administration. We're also, though, in the thick of earnings season, Claudia, and we've heard them coming thick and fast, particularly from the Mag 7. Is the market being too unforgiving of big capex? You know, isn't it that you need to spend to win?
2: Yeah, that's a good point as well. Between hyperscalers spending a lot, the performance of these stocks is down since the beginning of the year, and on the other side, companies which have benefiting from the rising capex, semiconductor and semiconductor equipment especially. But today, and we also see from results yesterday from Meta and Microsoft, the market reward those companies which are spending less. So we may have a turnaround relative to the focus that investor may have in the month to come. What for me remain important is that the Visa high trade is not coming to an end. There is still a lot of productivity gain to observe. The utilization rate is increasing. We clearly see across companies the wish to increase utilization in AI. And then one of other elements investors are looking at is monetization. So when you have a revenues up, but you are spending at the same time, then usually performance of the stock is good. But when you have just communicate about capex spending and you are not topping consensus expectation, then the stock is down. And this is a story we had yesterday with Microsoft being up quite a lot after results, because we had the cloud performing well and then Meta on the other side disappointing a bit, and with low guidance for Q3, and the stock was down. And both stocks are in the same sector in terms of same segment, and both are expanding capex quite a lot.
1: Yeah, I think that's interesting what you say about the, beats or doing well leads to a small gain, and anything that misses leads to a much larger reaction from investors. What's your expectation, though, for European stocks by the end of the year? I mean, you know, we're getting through a lot of the earnings season now, and actually European stocks have done, they've done quite well. What do you expect by year end?
2: We moved positive on European stocks 10 days ago because one investor, they didn't love European. You have a few tech names within the European market, so people have been mainly focused on AI and so buying US and buying emerging market, especially Korea and Taiwan. Today we realize that the earnings are pretty resilient. We also upgrade earnings in for 2026 and 2027 on the back that manufacturing data is not so bad. You also see GDP data out of France and out of Spain. This morning we will have data in the Eurozone. The GDP is holding up even if energy price or gas price are up since the beginning of the conflict. So I really believe that there is some surprise and expectation are pretty low. And then if you have this earnings recovery as we expect, then valuation will not appear expenses anymore because you have a contraction EP. So the idea is really to change a bit the focus and stay focused on Europe for now.
3: Okay, Claudia, thanks for your insights this morning. That's Claudia Panseri, France CIO at UBS Wealth Management. Coming up, we're going to look at the stocks that are moving today, and there are many of them here in Europe, with Chloe Melly. That's next. This is Bloomberg.
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1: 8:53 a.m. here in the City of London. Good morning, I'm Caroline Hepke. Looking at markets, so European stocks are up by 0.3%, almost 0.4%, with the CAC 40 outperforming, up by 0.7% after a slew of European earnings this morning. In terms of the biggest gainers, you've got ADP rising 11%, Adidas with results out this morning disappointing, down 17%. Stock futures for the US rebounding, the Nasdaq closing correction territory yesterday, but futures are up 0.3% right now. This is bond markets sort of suffer from the Fed's Kevin Warsh not sounding as hawkish as some had hoped for, really sounded quite dovish in the press conference yesterday. So 4.7% for 10-year US yields, up another 2 basis points this morning, and that also has bled into the European session, with sovereign bonds in Europe basically seeing yields rising, and 30-year US yields are also up by 2 basis points this morning. There was a big jump also in Aussie and Kiwi yields on the back of that. That was earlier. And at the same time, you've got the Bloomberg Dollar Spot Index, which had been down this morning, is up just a fraction. Brent crude futures rising 1.3%, $91.97. That's a look at the markets. Your Bloomberg Radio Business Flash, Lizzie.
3: Now let's take a look at some of the stocks on the move today in Europe. I'm Lizzie Burden with Caroline Hepke. We're joined by Bloomberg reporter Chloe Melly. And Chloe, I want to start with a company that is one that you specialize in covering, and this is Schneider Electric. Mm-hmm. I was speaking to the CEO this morning, and I can't help but notice how much he was smiling after the back of his results today.
12: Yeah, yeah, he must have been really happy because the company did raise its guidance for both profit and sales for this year, and that was thanks to, of course, data centers. And so we've seen this massive spending on AI become a really major growth driver for companies like Schneider Electric, which makes electrical equipment and cooling systems that are used in the data centers. And so Schneider has been a really big beneficiary of that. It said that there was a triple digit increase in data center demand in the second quarter that helped push the quarterly sales to a record. So it's been doing very well. And you know, you've interviewed the CEO this morning, Lizzie, and he said he was quite keen to highlight that there were other kind of growth drivers. It was not just data centers. There was infrastructure projects, electrification projects, factory automation, etc. But of course, data centers are the big thing, and we've seen that really drive the shares this morning.
1: Listen, no surprise that he was smiling. Just look at the share price. Mid-2022, because of a broader market sell-off, the stock was at 111 euros. It's more than doubled since then. And the AI story has just meant this huge focus on the business since 2023. So yeah, I think that's really interesting. Let's also look, though, at Adidas. A really, really difficult day for that company.
12: Yeah, absolutely. I think it's summed up really well by Deutsche Bank analysts saying that it was good, but just not good enough. So in absolute terms, it was a pretty solid quarter. But the problem was that analysts had expected a really massive World Cup boost that just wasn't there in the numbers. So sales were actually stronger, but that was really overshadowed by a big jump in marketing expenses for the World Cup. So if we remember, prior to the tournament starting, Adidas had this really massive brand campaign that featured Timothy Chalamet, a lot of big hitters, big names like that.
3: Name our favorite one. Jude Bellingham.
12: And Jude Bellingham, sorry. Timothy Chalamet, because he's French, apparently. And then he also released months before Rivals. It opened a store in New Jersey. So all of that meant that there was a lot of money going out and just not quite enough getting back in, despite the fact that it did sell four times more jerseys as the previous World Cup. And so this is really weighing on the shares this morning. Some analysts have said that it could actually make sense going forward, though, because that could have established brand momentum that could extend beyond the World Cup. So we'll see. But in the meantime, a big, big drop in the shares.
3: Yeah, not as hopeful perhaps as they'd have liked to be taking on Nike in the US.
12: Yeah.
3: Let's just also talk about Rolls-Royce, okay, because we've got a boost for them this morning.
12: Yeah, so it raised guidance this morning for the second time this year. So we're not talking about the luxury cars, but this is a company that makes aircraft engines, defense systems, power equipment as well. And so all of those end markets are doing very well. Of course, we have airlines boosting capacity, so they need engines. We have Europe boosting military spending, so they need those defense systems. And then AI data centers, coming back to that, of course, popping up everywhere. And so there's the need for power equipment. So Rolls-Royce, as a result, doing very well because all of those end markets are really big growth drivers at the moment. And engine makers as a whole are doing very well. We had MTU Aero Engines, a German engine maker, this morning also raising cash flow guidance thanks to strong demand from both commercial and defense customers for engines. And then Safran, another maker of engines but from France, also raising guidance earlier this week. So quite an interesting sector to keep an eye on.
1: Okay, good stuff. Chloe, thank you so much for being with us. Chloe Millet there with our Bloomberg reporter. The latest on the stocks moving this morning. You can subscribe to our Stock Movers reports throughout the day. 5-minute audio reports for you. Loads and loads happening. Stephen Carroll and Anna Edwards are going to be taking you through the second hour of European trading. Lizzie, thank you so much for coming into the radio studio this morning. European stocks are currently up by 0.3%. You've got the Bank of England decision, full coverage across Bloomberg of that at lunchtime. Nasdaq futures bouncing back from the sell-off yesterday, up by 0.3%, and lots moving in fixed income too. So that's to come. This is Bloomberg.
13: I'm David Weston. This week on Wall Street Week, Harvard's Jason Furman on the Fed decision. The European Union moves to reform its merger regulation, but will it get the tech industry going? Johnson & Johnson gets into the robotic surgery business a bit late, but with what it thinks is a better mousetrap. And what are all those think tanks doing?
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17: This is Bloomberg Daybreak Europe for this Thursday, the 30th of July, from Brussels and London. Coming up today, a warning to Warsh. Long-term US borrowing costs hit a 19-year high after the Fed opts not to hike rates. A heavy wave of strikes against Iran. The US delivers what it calls a powerful response to attempted attacks on American forces. Beats almost across the board in a massive day for European earnings. Shell, Lloyds and Société Générale all deliver bumper returns as Adidas disappoints. Plus, riding the AI market roller coaster, Samsung shares jump, then erase their gains after reporting a 25,000% jump in chip profits.
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17: Good morning from Brussels. I'm Stephen Carroll.
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17: Well, great to have you, Anna. Let's start with a check on the markets. On a busy day in Europe, the Stock 600 up by 0.2%. The FTSE 100 is 0.3 higher. The German market, though, down by 0.4%. Looking towards Wall Street, just very small gains on the S&P, E-minis and Nasdaq futures. We're watching oil prices. Brent crude's moving higher, 0.8%. This morning, $92.40. And those long-dated Treasury yields up 3 basis points on the 30-year Treasury yield, close to that 19-year high. A similar move among the long-dated yields across Europe as well. To the 30-year German yield up 4 basis points this morning. Those are your markets.
19: Those are the markets. Let's get to our top stories then this morning. And a global bond rout is gathering pace this morning. Long-term US borrowing costs have hit their highest level in some 19 years, with 30-year Treasury yields close to 5.23%. The sell-off accelerated after the Federal Reserve left interest rates unchanged for a seventh straight month, despite Chair Kevin Warsh's hawkish rhetoric.
20: For some households, businesses, and market professionals, 5 years of high inflation have left a mistaken impression that's hard to shake, that the Fed's implicit inflation target was somehow above 2%. Let me reiterate, there is no soft inflation target.
19: However, investors appeared unconvinced by Warsh's words, sending 30-year yields sharply higher as markets wagered the Fed was only delaying an inevitable interest rate hike. Within hours of his press conference, JP Morgan brought forward its forecast for the next hike in rates to December. Markets are now pricing a 65% chance of a rate rise at the next Fed meeting in September.
17: The Bank of England is expected to follow the Fed's lead and leave interest rates unchanged today. Markets see just a 2% chance of a rate hike, with the Monetary Policy Committee expected to leave borrowing costs unchanged for a fifth straight meeting. Here is Bloomberg Economics Chief UK Economist Dan Hanson.
21: You've got inflation and the data not throwing up any red flags. Good news. On the other hand, re-escalation in the Middle East, and that is obviously a significant issue for the Bank of England and all central banks because oil prices have risen. Importantly, for European central banks, gas prices have risen. And you sort of add those two things up and you've got this picture where in the near term there's no rush to do anything, but you've got to keep your options open because we just do not know where this is heading into the second latter half of this year.
17: Dan Hanson was speaking as markets put the odds of a rate hike in September at 50%. We'll have live coverage of the Bank of England's decision here on Bloomberg from 12 p.m. London time, followed by Governor Andrew Bailey's press conference an hour later.
19: The US military says it has launched a powerful response to Iran's attempted missile attack on American forces in the Middle East. The US says it struck dozens of Iranian targets, including command centers, missile and drone facilities, and coastal defense sites. The strikes came less than 24 hours after Tehran fired ballistic missiles at a US base in Jordan, ending a brief pause in hostilities. Meanwhile, the US Energy Secretary Chris Wright says oil continues to flow out of the Gulf.
0: A 7-day trailing average right now out of the Arabian Gulf region is 13 million barrels a day. About half of that flowing through the strait and half of that through bypass pipelines. So we're about 2/3 of the delivery of oil out of the Arabian Gulf region as we were before the conflict started.
19: Here our full interview with the Energy Secretary Chris Wright on the Bloomberg Talks podcast. His comments come as Qatar has sent its first shipment of LNG through the Strait of Hormuz in more than 3 weeks, offering a sign that energy supplies are beginning to recover despite the renewed fighting.
2: Shell has reported its strongest quarterly profit in more than 3 years after the Iran war boosted refining margins and energy trading. Net income more than doubled to $9.8 billion, comfortably beating analyst estimates. Shell maintained its $3 billion share buyback. CEO Wael Sawan says that while events in the Middle East have boosted profits, the company's underlying performance is also strong.
22: Definitely the macro around us is volatile. And then the two key factors that we can control, one is operational performance. Teams have been working really hard. This has been a focus area for us, relentless focus on operational performance improvement, and we're seeing that consistency playing through. But the second feature as well is we are a company built to be able to handle volatility. We have the world's leading trading and optimization capability, and what that allows us to do is to be able to unlock value during times of high volatility.
2: Well, Sawan, speaking there to you, Anna, a little bit earlier on Bloomberg Television, as Shell ran its refineries hard in the period at a 102% utilization rate, the highest since at least 2022. Shares in Shell up just over 1% this morning in London.
19: On to some macro data here in Europe. Germany's economy grew more than expected in the second quarter, with the Eurozone's biggest economy expanding by 0.2%. France also returned to growth, avoiding a recession as consumer spending and exports picked up. Separate data showed Spain's inflation rose to 3.8% in July, slightly above forecasts and its highest level since May last year. The figures suggest Europe's economy remains resilient despite higher energy prices, but inflation pressures are proving more persistent.
2: We're back to the earnings picture now. Adidas shares down 17% after heavy spending on the World Cup hit second quarter profits. Operating profit came in at 574 million euros, well below the 616 million that analysts had expected. The company sold four times more jerseys and twice as many footballs as the previous World Cup, generating around 1.5 billion euros in tournament related sales. But the additional marketing spend more than offset those gains, squeezing margins despite stronger revenue.
19: Lloyds Banking Group has reported better than expected second quarter earnings, with pre-tax profit rising 14% to £2.3 billion. Britain's biggest mortgage lender also unveiled a strategy to expand its wealth management and insurance businesses. The CEO, Charlie Nunn, says the plans will be a significant undertaking.
23: We're calling it Accelerate 2030, and that's about raising our ambition on how we make every one of our customers get a simpler, smarter, more connected experience right across our retail, commercial, insurance and wealth businesses. And we're going to be investing £3 billion a year over that four-year period.
19: That was the CEO of Lloyds Banking Group speaking to Bloomberg TV earlier this morning. The bank says the plan will reduce its reliance on interest income while helping drive future growth. The stock is up by 1.9% this morning.
2: Samsung's chip business reported a nearly 25,000% jump in second quarter profits as it gains ground in the AI memory race. The massive increase lifted operating profit of the division to an analyst beating $62 billion. Here's Bloomberg's Seoul Bureau Chief, Kat Barton.
24: It was an absolutely historic quarter for them. Record profits for their semiconductor division. Obviously, their mobile phones and their other electronics didn't do quite so well. They actually tipped into a loss. But the semiconductors are doing so outlandishly well that it's carrying the whole company at this stage.
2: Kat Barton speaking as Samsung's shares rose by more than 8% before slipping into a loss as investors questioned whether the AI boom can continue to justify the sector's massive spending. The results come just a day after rival SK Hynix also reported profits that still, huge record profits I should say, that still fell short of investors' lofty expectations.
19: So those are the top stories. On the markets, quick check of the numbers. The stock 600 is up by 0.4%. E-minis, in terms of the US futures picture, up by 0.25%. And the US 10-year currently yielding 4.69%.
2: We're going to talk more about the tech earnings as we're looking ahead to more big names reporting in the US later as well. But first, Anna, I'd like to introduce you to a concept known as luxury voice. And it's not what happens when you and I are talking on the radio.
19: Oh, this that's is disappointing. A concept.
2: Well, I mean, not yet. Perhaps it's our future careers. Who knows?
19: that's a new thing.
2: Yeah, Brandon Press has been writing about this for Bloomberg Pursuits, and this is something that, you know, essentially what we used to be known as the telephone voice, you know, when you try to like make yourself sound fancier if you're trying to, I don't know, book a nice restaurant or get a loan from the bank. But this is something
19: this
2: that
19: is
2: now,
19: very retro already.
2: Indeed,
19: but
2: yeah,
19: carry
2: exactly.
19: On.
2: Welcome to the 1990s. As apparently now it's being fed into how hospitality workers in high-end hotels, shops or restaurants are being trained. They're being trained to slow down in how they speak, because
19: good
2: of course
19: idea.
2: time is luxurious, but also to speak more quietly and to use, you know, to use different language. I mean, this is the stuff that drives me mad, but using saying things like sanctuary instead of a room in a hotel, or journey instead of a stay, to try and I suppose give that sense of luxury to people in an overstimulated world, that in fact actually if you just say everything quieter and more slowly, then people will feel like they'll enjoy themselves more.
19: I fear that this may have the opposite of its intended consequence.
2: Is it that I think people like me are just going to be furious as a result?
19: I'm already frustrated.
2: Indeed. Although I did quite like the luxury psychology expert, that's a real job, that Brandon spoke to for this story, said that luxury never tries to fit consumer preferences too much. It guides consumers towards becoming more desirable versions of themselves.
19: Very nice. Very nice. Now, in your best telephone voice, Stephen, should we talk about technology stocks?
2: Perhaps, I think, might be the best move at this stage. We'll get on to the moves that we've had, not only the whipsawing in Samsung shares after that huge profit numbers out of them too, but we also had Microsoft and Meta providing differing signals yesterday on the AI story. We've got Apple and Amazon to look forward to later today. Our senior equity strategist, Neil Campling, joins us now for more. Neil, let's start with Samsung. The semiconductor arm reporting this 250-fold jump in profit. But how do those numbers sit alongside the expectations that there are around this industry?
4: Yeah, I think the profitability was expected. I suppose in one sense, it's the chip operations were nearly all of the operating income for the business. And on the call, the management explained that they expect the supply shortfall versus demand to continue and actually accelerate into next year. That gives some element of justification to a hiking of CapEx that we're seeing from the memory companies. And perhaps the most obvious example of this issue is these rising memory prices, they said, are creating exceptionally challenging environment for their own mobile device operations, which uses their components and memory pricing. So together with the rivals, the peers such as SK Hynix and Micron, this division, they all have over 80% gross profit margins, which are just exceptional. On the other hand, investors are worried that they are unsustainable long term.
19: So over in the US, if we think about where this tech narrative has been developing over the last 24 hours, Neil, Samsung is part of it, but also we've had US tech earnings, Microsoft and Meta. Now, Microsoft spends on AI and the market likes it. Meta spends on AI and the market likes it less. What's the difference?
4: I think the major difference is that Microsoft are perceived to be getting a better return on those investments. So in simple terms, you could say that Microsoft is spending $10 billion more a quarter on CapEx than Meta, but it's generating $30 billion more of sales and revenue. So that's one simple way of putting those differences. And whilst Microsoft's operating expenses went up by 10%, Meta's went up by 65%. So I think there's a clearer path for Microsoft to how they monetize AI. Whereas Meta and CEO Mark Zuckerberg last night was talking about the AI sector being compute constrained, but they're not really giving clear guide to how they're going to make money from this enormous investment.
2: Yeah, just looking at pre-market trading in those companies, Meta down 8.6%, Microsoft up over 7%. In pre-market today. We've got Amazon and Apple reporting later, Neil. What should we expect?
4: I suspect we'll see similar narratives developing. For Apple, they'll probably potentially talk about rising component and memory costs. However, with the brand value they have, they can probably pass those through, unfortunately for us, as consumers, on the iPhone pricing. But there'll be a focus on their cash flow generation, which is substantial. Amazon, people will be looking what happens with their core Amazon Web Service business. The Street's expecting 31% revenue growth in that segment, compared to around 18% growth for the entire business. The question is, can they accelerate in the same way that we saw with Azure, which grew 43% last night from Microsoft?
19: Okay, so the focus on AWS there. Neil, thank you very much. Senior Equity Strategist Neil Campling.
2: Well, to the bond markets now. Yesterday's hawkish hold from the Fed and comments from Kevin Warsh drove Treasury yields sharply higher, and we're seeing some moves in long-end yields in Europe today as well. Markets are also expecting the Bank of England to hold rates today as policymakers have been watching the swings in oil and gas prices. Let's bring in our chief UK economist, Dan Hansen, for more on this. Dan, are you expecting much disagreement among rate setters when it comes to the expected hold today?
5: Well, it's the Bank of England, Stephen, so we're definitely going to get some disagreement.
2: Cultural.
5: it's just the degree of the disagreement. So I think our expectation, I think the expectation among market participants is that, and economists as well, is that there'll be a 7-2 vote. So you've got Hugh Pill and Megan Green going for a 25 basis point hike. I wouldn't be surprised if it was 6-3, with Catherine Mann joining them. I think the big surprise would be if anyone else joins them. And the two people to be looking at there are Dave Ramsden and Claire Lombardelli, who are two of the deputy governors on the MPC. So I think, yes, there will be disagreements. It's the extent to which there is additional disagreement relative to June. Remember, we had a 7-2 vote in June where Green and Pill both voted for a hike. So we're expecting 7-2 again. But, you know, a more hawkish vote split would be, obviously, at least initially, drive the market reaction.
19: It's interesting, isn't it, that there's quite a lot of uncertainty around quite a lot of the names on the rate setting committee then, Dan, because if you add up all the people who might vote for a hike, that takes us into hike territory, doesn't it? But maybe that is, as you say, not the base case. How likely does a hike look in September then? Is there sort of do we have the sort of back to school expectation of a hike?
5: I mean, I think just picking up on your first point, what's interesting now is that it doesn't feel like Bailey is the swing voter on the MPC. You could see there's a world, of course, where he just joins the majority. But actually, if you've got Hugh Pill and Megan Green already, and if you add Catherine Mann, Dave Ramsden and Claire Lombardelli, if we're right in assuming that they're the sort of next most likely individuals, that's five and that's the majority. Yeah. So, you know, everyone looks at Bailey as the median voter, the swing voter, but actually it's really important today when we get these paragraphs from the various members on their thinking, which is what the Bank of England gives us now. Each member gets 200 words to give us their thought process about the decision. It's really important to look at Claire Lombardelli's and Dave Ramsden. On your second question about a September hike, I think there are two things to watch here. First of all, if we're in a similar situation, it's very difficult to sort of calibrate sort of the type of situation we're in, but if oil prices and gas prices are around current levels come September, and I think the other thing to add here is if there is some sign in the data, the survey data, that firms are starting to pass on cost increases more aggressively, then I think it's going to be a very close call between whether they hike or not. It's getting to the point now, sort of going back to the point about the Fed, that, you know, the bank has been happy to let financial conditions do the work for it. There comes a point where you need to sort of act upon it, if you like. You can't continually walk the market up the garden path. So obviously that requires you to take a call on where the Iran war is going to go and where oil prices are going to be in 6 to 8 weeks' time. If you go back 6 to 8 weeks, oil prices are at 70. So we're in a very different world. But
19: Can I pick up on something you said there, Dan? Just interesting. And this is a question that I suppose brings together the Fed and the BOE. When is it financial conditions tightening for you, and that's a good outcome, perhaps, or an intended outcome of your policy stance or your commentary? And when is it that the market thinks you don't have inflation fighting credibility anymore? Is it just the difference in the part of the curve that rises?
5: Yeah, that's part of it. And what, you know, if you think of yields, you can think of two bits of it. It's real yields. There's a real element to it. And then there's the inflation compensation element of it. And if it's the inflation compensation element of it that's rising, that's a problem, because it means inflation expectations among market participants are not anchored at the levels you need to deliver your target in the medium term. They don't think you'll deliver your target, you'll set policy to deliver your target in the medium term. So it's, yeah, it's a couple of elements to it. It's the how the curve shape moves and shapes, and we saw that last night where, you know, you had 30-year yields going up, 2-year yields falling, so you have a steepening of the curve, and it then shows up in inflation compensation as well.
2: Can I ask you briefly, Dan, about quantitative tightening? There's going to be a decision from the BOE about what they do next in September. We're going to get some new analysis today. What should we expect?
5: Yeah, so they do a review. The bank does a review every year of how the QT process is going. We won't get any decision today on the envelope. We'll get that in September, but it's the envelope for the coming year, how many bonds they'll sell in the coming year. But the thing to watch here is how much does the bank think QT has impacted yields? They've so far said it's a fairly modest impact, officially at least. But there have been a couple of, what, there's at least one bank staff paper, which don't represent the official view of the MPC, but a staff working paper that said it could be a little bit more than that. So you're up to 40 basis points instead of 15 to 25 basis points, which is the official estimate. So if they say that QT is having a bigger impact on yields, then I think that's probably a signal that we're going to get possibly a slowdown in the pace of QT. And just to sort of have a minute just to explain, with QT in the UK, you have passive roll-off, which is just gilts maturing, but you also have active sales. And I think the market expectation, our expectation, is that they'll keep the number of active sales for the coming year broadly at £20 billion, which is what they've done this year. If there's some signal that QT is having a bigger impact than they expect, then those active sales could be rolled back even further. So you have an overall envelope, QT envelope, perhaps less than 50 billion. We're currently running at 70 billion for the current year. So that's the thing to watch. There's no actual decision today, just to be clear. The decision will come in September, but they'll set out their thinking today.
2: Yeah, we'll be looking to see what signals may be divined from that. Okay, Dan, thanks so much for joining us. Dan Hansen there, our chief UK economist.
19: The time is now 9:21 and I'm Anna Edwards here in London. We check the markets all day long here at Bloomberg. So let's get to that right now. The Stock 600 is up by 0.4%. The FTSE up by 0.4%. The CAC 40 0.6% higher. Underperformance in Germany though, where Adidas weighs on stocks. We had higher than expected marketing spend from Adidas. So that sort of outweighed positives around the World Cup, and that stock is weaker. US futures are pointing higher this morning. E-mini's up by 0.3%. NASDAQ futures up by 0.5% as we digest some tech earnings and wait for more tech earnings to come through. The 30-year yield over on the US Treasury market is at 5.22%. So if anything, that yield has kept on climbing as we've gone through the Asian and European session. The oil price is up by 1.4% at $92 a barrel. That is a Bloomberg Business Flash. Now with more on what's going on around the world, here's Stephen Carroll in Brussels.
2: Anna, thank you. The US military says it's launched a powerful response to Iran's attempted missile attack on American forces in the Middle East. The strikes came less than 24 hours after Iran fired ballistic missiles at a US base in Jordan, ending a brief pause in hostilities. China has revealed the first launch of one of its most advanced hypersonic missiles, from a smaller naval destroyer. The test could allow the weapon to be deployed across a much larger share of Beijing's fleet, strengthening its ability to challenge rivals in the Indo-Pacific. And firefighters are making progress containing wildfires in France and Spain, with cooler weather later this week expected to help their efforts. But authorities warn that strong winds and another spell of extreme heat could still trigger fresh outbreaks, while two firefighters have died battling a blaze in Greece. Those are some of our global news headlines.
19: As we mentioned at the top of the hour, Lloyds Banking Group has reported better than expected second quarter earnings. The upside surprise was driven by stronger net interest income and fee income, as Britain's biggest mortgage lender unveiled a strategy to boost non-banking revenues by 2030. The CEO, Charlie Nunn, joined Guy Johnson and me a little earlier on Bloomberg TV's The Opening Trade. He explained how the bank plans to expand its wealth management and insurance businesses as it looks to diversify its sources of income.
23: Announced two things today. First of all, a strong set of Q2 results, but that's really the end of our five-year strategy. And that strategy, we've got the group back to growth, we've been winning market share, and we've actually had really strong support from our shareholders, and they've seen the story and realized the transformation that we've been leading. And then the second thing is laying out our new strategy for 2030. We're calling it Accelerate 2030, and that's about raising our ambition on how we make every one of our customers get a simpler, smarter, more connected experience right across our retail, commercial, insurance, insurance and wealth businesses. And we're going to be investing £3 billion a year over that four-year period. And we've got some exciting growth to do what you said, continue to grow at mid-single digits, continue to diversify the revenue streams and deliver very strong shareholder returns. And there's some exciting things coming. I'll give you some teasers, but, you know, a new smart wallet, Lloyds Smart Wallet, being launched today, the first integrated transport ecosystem being launched. We think we can get 1 million new people saving with our AI tools, and we're going to be the most rewarding bank in the UK. So lots to come.
6: In the near term, and I'm just reading a series of analyst notes that are beginning to pop into my inbox this morning about what you've done. The sense seems to be that you're being slightly conservative on guidance. Are you being slightly conservative on guidance, Charlie? Is that your feeling this morning?
23: Look, there's two parts to our revenue guidance, which is obviously the important part of our story alongside our cost discipline. One is mid-single digit revenue growth. We're committing to a decade now, given what we've delivered now for the last 5 years, of mid-single digit growth based on Lloyds Banking Group. That's a really strong story, given who we are and in terms of how we're delivering value for our shareholders. Within that revenue growth, we're committing to another 8% CAGR per year of other operating income. Those are those businesses we've been growing, investing, winning market share, like transport, like wealth, like our Lloyds Living proposition, and we can see that's a pretty ambitious plan. The second part is our big balance sheet-based businesses, which is, you know, we've grown successfully. And as you'd expect from Lloyds, we always give sensible and prudent assumptions to underpin those businesses. But we don't make assumptions around the yield curve or competitive pricing that would put our forecasts at risk. So that's available for our shareholders and our investors to make the choices they want around those things. But we've given good growth on net interest income, ambitious growth on other operating income. And we're really excited that we can look to a decade of that kind of value creation for our shareholders. The one other thing we've announced today is a step up in our dividend by 30% and another £1 billion buyback at the interim. It's the first interim buyback we've done. And that's really because of the board's view that we have really de-risked the business and we have very sustainable returns going forward. So we think it's a good story for our investors, an even better story for our customers.
19: Charlie, good morning. So you've announced and you've given us some highlights of your new strategy this morning, which is interesting to hear about. How does wealth fit in to that strategy, and what is it dependent on? Is that a sort of macro growth dependent ambition that you have wealth in the UK?
23: So actually, we have some really sustainable long-term wealth businesses, and then we have some new ones that are going to be evolving. So we have the second biggest workplace pensions business in the UK, and that's a very stable, mature business. It's obviously hugely important in terms of building broader financial stability for our customers in the long term. That's been growing well, and we'll continue to grow that business. But we also have a self-directed wealth business, a full advice business, and this year we've been the first to market with a new AI invest agent that can start to bring investment advice to the whole of the population, to all of our 28 million customers. Now that's really exciting. It's the first time that's been launched anywhere, and later this year under the new regulatory regime called targeted support, we'll be allowing that to talk to all of our 28 million customers and bring investment advice to the whole of the UK. And that was our promise I kind of teased you with around, we think we can get 1 million new investors into investing, and that's going to be brilliant for driving better outcomes for our customers and a broader distribution of our direct to consumer and advised wealth propositions.
19: Okay, so that's really interesting. The saving AI tool that you were talking about at the start. So interesting that what that is able to do. How do you evaluate your spending on AI? Everybody in this sector is rushing to spend a lot of money to try and capture the benefits of AI, Charlie, but they're not for free. What is return on investment on AI spending? What does it look like right now?
23: Yeah, so look, it's early days in AI is our view, and we are right at the forefront, certainly within the UK, of applying financial services for customers. This year, for example, we have announced that we're delivering £100 million of benefits in year, not multi-year, in year, from the application of just generative AI and agentic AI. Obviously, AI is a much broader set of benefit for customers and the business going forward. When we look at it, we think it's a really important part of the next few years, along with digital assets, which is going to be very very important, and not just stable coins, but digital assets, especially for our corporate and institutional clients. And we see it very two-sided. At least 50% of our investments are going into differentiation and revenue growth, things like the coaching and investment and advice tools that we just talked about. And then 50% of our investment is going into enabling our organization to do more efficiently, scale more efficiently, and be better around things like fraud and risk management. So we see strong returns today, and it's absolutely part of our plan to be right at the forefront of that for our customers in the context of our business.
6: Charlie, when we came into this conversation, the stock was up 0.4. It's now up by 1.4. So you're obviously saying the right thing right now in terms of how the market is reacting to what it is hearing. So that's great news. Just can we just wrap it up with a quick take on what is happening in the UK and what you see in terms of the macro picture here? Your assessment thus far of the new government and what it's going to try and do and what that means to the banking sector and what you think it means for your customers, the consumer.
23: Yeah, so look, the economy has been quite resilient and consistent now for a while. Clearly, there's a lot of uncertainty. There's some issues around inflation for households and businesses. But when you look at the data underpinning that, it's a very resilient economy. People are being very adaptable, but it's a slower growth out forecast. When we've laid out our forecast for the next 4 years, we're seeing GDP growth, real GDP growth of about 1% to 2%. Unemployment increasing a little bit, but then coming down, so pretty stable in that context. And rates we see coming down only one more time, actually probably next year, from 3.75% to about 3.5%. So that's the kind of outlook that we have. Underlying that, households and businesses are actually at their most resilient level than they've been for a very long time, for probably since the financial crisis. You know, indebtedness levels of households and businesses have fallen 20 to 30% in the last 5 years. Mm. So there is the capacity to move to a higher level, but not the confidence today. And then from the government, look, it's early days, but the government's commitment to growth, to reform at all levels, but including regulatory reform for our industry, driving place-based growth and economics at a community level, focus on housing, infrastructure. These things we think will benefit as communities, will be good for the UK, and obviously are very aligned with Lloyds Banking Group's purpose and how we support customers.
19: That was the Lloyds Banking Group CEO, Charlie Nunn, speaking to us earlier on Bloomberg TV's The Opening Trade. We were referencing the share price. It's still up. It's up now by 2%.
2: Okay, well, it is 9:31 in London, 10:31 here in Brussels. Good morning. I'm Stephen Carroll.
19: And I'm Anna Edwards. 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
2: On the markets, the Stock 600 up by 0.5%. Now the CAC 40 0.8 higher. The DAX in Frankfurt, though, lagging with a big drop in Adidas shares, currently down by 17%. A slightly better performance, the likes of Société Générale and Schneider Electric in Paris. Schneider Electric's up by 5.3% in trading this morning. Looking towards Wall Street, Nasdaq futures are 0.6% higher. S&P E-minis are up by 0.3%. Microsoft shares in pre-market 8% higher. Meta shares nearly 9% lower in trading. Oil prices on the rise at 1.2%. For Brent crude at $91.82, and the 30-year Treasury yield is holding close to that 19-year high this morning, up 2 basis points.
19: Stephen, let's get to an update on some of our top stories. A global bond rout is gathering pace this morning. Long-term US borrowing costs have hit their highest level in 19 years, with 30-year Treasury yields close to 5.23%. The sell-off accelerated after the Federal Reserve left interest rates unchanged for a seventh straight month, despite Chair Kevin Warsh's hawkish rhetoric. Investors are increasingly questioning whether the Fed is doing enough to bring inflation under control.
7: We understand that the 5+ years of inflation above target cannot be cured in 9 weeks or by a single month of modest price decreases. This Fed will not waver.
19: However, investors appeared unconvinced by Warsh's words, sending 30-year yields sharply higher as markets wagered the Fed was only delaying the inevitable interest rate hike. Within hours of his press conference, JP Morgan brought forward its forecast for the next rate hike in December. Markets are now pricing a 65% chance of a rate rise at the next Fed meeting in September.
2: Meta's Mark Zuckerberg is defending his AI bets to skeptical investors after giving a disappointing quarterly revenue forecast. Pressure's building on the firm's CEO to downplay concerns that the company isn't benefiting quickly enough from its investments in the technology. The social media giant also reported the lowest free cash flow in years as signs of high AI costs, which could amount to $145 billion this year. According to Zuckerberg, the investors are enhancing the company.
3: Our investments in AI are accelerating every major part of our core business. They're improving the experience for people using our apps, driving better performance for advertisers, and helping our teams build new experiences and ship faster. Second, we are developing new personal agents that will be the foundation for our next wave of products and revenue lines in the months and years ahead.
2: Meta chairman and CEO Mark Zuckerberg speaking on a call with investors. The news comes after investors had complained earlier this year when Zuckerberg increased projected expenditures on AI. Many of them do not agree with the platform's heavy spending on virtual reality and the metaverse.
19: Quick update on the auto sector. Europe's biggest car makers are showing signs of recovery, with Stellantis returning to profit and BMW beating expectations in the second quarter. Stellantis swung to a €293 million profit as North American demand recovered, while BMW's automotive margin came in at 2.3% ahead of forecast. The recovery comes as European automakers race to cut costs and launch new models to fend off Chinese competition. BMW's shares go higher, Stellantis a little weaker this morning.
2: Those are some of our top stories. Coming up next on the programme, more on the markets and the bond route. Catherine Nye, Deputy Head of Global Economics at PGIM, will join us. This is Bloomberg.
8: 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It takes only 60 seconds and

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23: It is 9:40. I'm Anna Edwards here in London. We check the markets all day long here on Bloomberg Radio. Let's get an update then on where we are on the European equity market session. Up by 0.4%. The FTSE 100 up by 0.3%. The Xetra DAX underperforms a little, down by 0.1% this morning. And the CAC 40 outperforms. We've got French construction doing pretty well. And the German athleisure sportswear maker Adidas is to the downside. So down by 0.1%. Sorry, the index is down 0.1% on the weakness in the Adidas store. Too much marketing spend seems to be the theme there. US futures pointing higher. E-minis up by 0.3%. NASDAQ futures up by 0.6%. The oil price

0: is up by 9/10 on Brent at 91.46. We're back to the tit-for-tat attacks overnight over in the Middle East. The dollar is fairly flat right now. We continue to see movement upwards at the 30-year horizon on the Treasury story. So we're at 5.22% on the 30-year Treasury yield, 4.69 when it comes to the US 10-year. And in terms of sectors, we have construction materials, the best performing sector here in Europe. Healthcare is the worst performing. That is a Bloomberg Business Flash. Now here's an update on what's going on around the world with Stephen Carroll in Brussels.
1: Anna, thank you. The US military says it's launched a powerful response to Iran's attempted missile attack on American forces in the Middle East. The strikes came less than 24 hours after Iran fired ballistic missiles at a US base in Jordan, ending a brief pause in hostilities. Poland's Prime Minister Donald Tusk says an object that crashed on its territory near the border with Ukraine appears to be a Russian ballistic missile. Air defense radars registered the object over Polish airspace before it came down near the eastern village of Tarnowa, Polonia, around 100 kilometers from the border. And firefighters are making progress containing wildfires in France and Spain, with cooler weather later this week expected to help their efforts. But authorities warn strong winds and another spell of extreme heat could still trigger fresh outbreaks, while two firefighters have died battling a blaze in Greece. Those are some of our global news headlines.
0: Let's bring you more on the markets now, as the effects of yesterday's Fed decision continue to ripple through global bond markets. This as we look ahead to the Bank of England and its rate decision later on today. Let's bring in Catherine Nice, who's Deputy Head of Global Economics and Chief European Economist at PGIM, and with us now in the studio here in London. Catherine, nice to speak to you. So let me ask you about the Fed and the read on the Fed, the impact that the market's response to the Fed has on your thinking, because we've seen this steep of the yield curve, short-term yields coming down, longer-term yields going higher. What does that tell you about where we are in the Fed conversation at this point?
2: So my sense is that markets listened to that press conference yesterday, and that there was a bit of an air gap really between the rhetoric and what the chairman was saying in terms of commitment to price stability, what we're seeing in the macro data in the US that he indeed referenced in that press conference, and the decision that was made, and the complete lack of any sort of hawkish hints or leanings towards higher rates in the U.S. Coming soon. And that air gap, I think, is just, you know, raising some eyebrows, virtual eyebrows in the market. And I mean, you know, I think from our perspective, the view is that, you know, this is clearly early days. There could be an element here to finding your feet. You know, I'm getting flashbacks when President Lagarde first took over as president of the ECB, that maybe there is a degree of following in the footsteps of the Fed in previous years of being a bit more incrementalist, and that this hawkish turn is coming with three sequential hikes starting in September. But it's all very risky, and I think the bottom line is that markets are looking for action. We need to get beyond the words, we need to get beyond the rhetoric, and we need to see policymakers really putting their money where their mouth is and acting in terms of pulling these policy levers, and decisively so.
1: So, I mean, this is all feeding into, of course, the change in approach under Kevin Warsh, where he says the Fed's going to be communicating less around its decisions too. But is this now part of, I suppose, our new reality of Fed decision days, that there will be larger amounts of volatility because there is less for markets to work on in advance?
2: Yes. I mean, that said, I think the discussion is a little bit nuanced. So firstly, you know, I think there is a clear and compelling case that we are moving away from crisis mode, where interest rates were effectively at the zero lower bound, and therefore governments and policymakers had to make, you know, commitments to keep expectations there. So we're not in that world anymore. We are going to go to an environment where you know, interest rate decisions and policy meetings are going to be more live, other things equal. But at the same time, you know, you cannot have no anchor, no center of gravity for how decisions are being made or where things are going based on what we know now. Because I think the risk is there is that it gives a bit of a whiff of discretionary monetary policy, which at least as an economist, and if I think back to my learnings, that, you know, that doesn't work. And there is a risk here that you de-anchor expectations entirely, and you get a kind of a volatility that is detrimental, and not just one that is reflecting, the price discovery mechanism, which is what I think, Chairman Warsh is after.
0: Right.
2: You know, based on what he said.
0: Yeah. Is it? I mean, this Fed seems to want to communicate so little. The statement, barely 100 words. They don't want to be saying very much, do they? Which is interesting in itself. Can I ask you about the Bank of England then? So in this context, or separate to it, what are we expecting from the Bank of England today? We talked to Dan Hansen, our colleague, earlier on in the programme, and he was saying, yes, 7-2 is the market expectation. But you could see a world where at least three other policymakers vote for a hike, and that would take us to a hike today. So what are you thinking about ahead of this meeting?
2: So my sense is in line with consensus that the Bank of England will hold rates at this meeting. I do think that the situation in the UK is different to what we're seeing in the UK. Growth is not nearly as strong, although that said, it's holding up better, I think, than we would have expected. And the inflationary picture looks a lot more benign. First order, I would say UK looks more similar to the euro area, and yet interest rates are significantly higher than at the Bank of England than what we have at the ECB. So the latest data flow has been one of downside surprises on inflation and a bit of upside surprise on the real economy. So I think the Bank of England can afford to wait and see how things are going. We also have very benign signals from forward-looking inflation measures in the form of, you know, private sector nominal wage growth. So, my sense is that they can afford to stay on hold, that it is in the Bank of England's interest that the market is continuing to price in more hikes, but maybe that by the time we get to the end of the year, that actually they could reduce rates, because it is not obvious to me why we have to have rates here in the UK so much higher than in the euro area. But of course, part of that could be reflecting political risk here at home as well.
1: Yeah, indeed. And of course, that's something that we'll be keeping an eye on as we watch the reaction to today's press conference as well from the Bank of England Governor, which we will have live for you here on Bloomberg as well after the decision at midday London time. Catherine, for now, thank you very much for joining us. Catherine Nysow, Deputy Head of Global Economics and Chief European Economist at PGIM. Anna, just to turn back briefly to the earnings stories as well, we're going to be digging to a reminder, I suppose, of where we are in the big moves this morning. So the likes of Adidas, one of the key underperformers, their shares down almost 17% this morning after their spending on World Cup marketing seems to have outpaced the uptick they got in sales from that as well. So that's one of the more negative signals coming. But then if we're thinking about the technology and AI story, Schneider Electric up by 6.4%, you know, the key part of the infrastructure that builds AI data centers and equipment that they provide as well. So that's another more positive earnings story, whereas we're going to be back thinking about the technology firms in the US session later as well.
0: Yeah, I mean, Basic Resources also doing well, and there again is another sector that tangentially gets a boost from AI. Coming up on the programme then, our Europe Executive Editor Chad Thomas will be with us to discuss what seems to be a Russian missile falling in eastern Poland. More on that shortly. 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
13: During the War for Independence, General George Washington, the man we refer to today as the father of our country, led American troops through military defeat after defeat. And in the bitter winter of 1777, he wrote this somber note to a friend in Philadelphia. Quote, "You might have tracked our army from White Marsh to Valley Forge by the blood on their feet," end of quote. Many soldiers continued to march through the deep snows of Pennsylvania without shoes. Others suffered from disease, hunger, and freezing conditions. Nearly 2,000 of Washington's men died, yet George Washington did not lose faith. Amid the hardship, loss, and uncertainty of Valley Forge, he turned to God in prayer. At a time when our nation once again faces division and uncertainty, may we follow Washington's example, kneeling humbly, praying faithfully, and asking God to guide the future of America.
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18: With Ukraine, so you see just how deeply into Poland this has this incident has occurred. Of course, there have been incidents with drones from Russia going into Poland last year, which caused a lot of consternation in Poland, but this would be, if this is confirmed, the first time that a missile from Russia has landed in Poland.
0: And Chad, what does this mean for Poland, for NATO? It seems as if NATO is, well, it's on high alert, obviously, for any such incursions. But you wonder, well, we'll wait for confirmation of what exactly has happened here and then what kind of reaction function Poland and NATO might have.
18: Yeah, Anna, well, it's a really good question. When there was the drone attacks that happened last year, the drones from Russia that went into Poland, Poland asked for consultations with NATO. This is called Article 4. That is where you have more sort of serious consultations about an incident. This is, just to be clear, it's not the Article 9 where you're, you know, looking for the collective defense aspect of it. But it's, you know, likely that they would do something similar again if this does turn out to be a Russian missile. And of course, we've seen other incursions from drones into other NATO members, including into Romania. Romanian authorities shot down a Russian drone just last week. So there has been, from the NATO perspective, some escalation here that has happened recently.
1: Chad, this comes after a week where we've seen Volodymyr Zelensky go to the White House. The question of air defense is still a key focus for Kyiv, and perhaps a reminder from this object, this incident this morning of how much air defenses are the key part of the conflict now with Poland or between Ukraine and Russia. What exactly, I suppose, did we learn from Volodymyr Zelensky going to the White House and what that will mean for Kyiv's ability to defend itself?
18: Well, most importantly, Stephen, of course, it's, you know, we're always watching very closely the relationship between Zelensky and President Trump because of Ukraine's reliance on the U.S. for defenses. That relationship has been much better as of late. There's been a lot of discussion about allowing Ukraine to produce some of its own Patriot missiles for air defense, although people who are experts in this space say that is something that would take a very long period of time for them to be able to have the capacities to do that and produce them themselves. But also it's worth, of course, remembering that this missile that has landed in Poland, it came after another night of heavy bombardment by Russians into Ukrainian territory. So clearly this is something that is very important for Ukraine to continue to work on their missile defenses.
0: And Chad, just briefly, we've seen quite a lot of success from Ukraine attacking, well, energy infrastructure, amongst other things, in Russia. So much so, it's starting to become market relevant, having an impact on commodity prices.
18: Well, absolutely, Anna, and you and I have been talking about the price of Brent crude over the last couple of weeks. Of course, we have the conflict in the Middle East that is pushing up prices, but the price of oil also going up because of these incursions from the Ukrainian side now into Russian space and attacking their energy infrastructure.
1: Okay. Chad, thank you very much for joining us on this breaking news. Chad Thomas, our executive editor for Europe, there on these comments from Poland's Prime Minister Donald Tusk, saying that an object that crashed on its territory near the border with Ukraine appears to be a Russian missile. Just time to check in on the most read stories on the terminal this morning. Bond yields at a 19-year high send Warsh a credibility warning. That's as we're looking at that 30-year yield at 5.23% going into the US session later. Anna, great to have you with us on radio this morning. For our London audience, it's Bloomberg Brief with Vonnie Quinn up next. And for listeners in the US and elsewhere, Bloomberg Daybreak starts right now.
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23: Microsoft soars while Meta drops following earnings. We hear from Apple and Amazon this afternoon.
22: And Samsung posts a 250-fold surge in chip profits and the stock still sells off.
24: Testimony from the ex-husband of a Massachusetts woman on trial for killing their three children. Plus, New York's governor holds a roundtable discussion on large data centers. I'm Michael Barr. More ahead.
25: I'm John Stanchow on sports. The Yankees blew a 4-run lead, lost in 12 innings to the White Sox. The Mets with their doubleheader with the Braves.
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3: Good morning. I'm Nathan Hager.
5: And I'm Karen Moscow. And U.S. stock index futures, they are on the rise this morning. S&P futures up 0.3%, up 21 points. Dow futures up 0.25%, or 118 points. And NASDAQ futures up 0.5%, or 140 points. 10-year Treasury yield, 4.69%. Yield on the 2-year, 4.26%. And NYMEX crude oil is up 0.3% at $84.74 a barrel. Brent at $91.66. Nathan.
3: Karen, we begin with retaliation in the Middle East. The U.S. has hit dozens of Iranian targets in a two-hour operation following Iran's surprise ballistic missile attack on a U.S. base in Jordan this week. President Trump had warned the U.S. would be hitting Iran, quote, very hard. Israeli Prime Minister Benjamin Netanyahu says he stands behind the president.
6: We're partners. We're allies. He's the senior partner. It's the United States of America, let's not forget. And I'm the junior partner, but I'm the Prime Minister of Israel. And when I have to stand up for the interests of my country and the security of my country, I do so.
3: Israeli Prime Minister Benjamin Netanyahu spoke in an interview with ABC News. We get the very latest from Bloomberg Middle East correspondent Abir Abu Omar in Dubai.
7: The U.S. military did strike military targets. It stopped short of targeting bridges, civilian infrastructure. So for the time being, we're still seeing measured attacks on both fronts by Iran and by the United States, but definitely not a positive sign because we're seeing an escalation. That ceasefire that was signed, or that temporary ceasefire that was signed in Switzerland, seems to be a thing of the past now.
3: And Bloomberg's Abir Abu Omar reports two liquefied natural gas tankers were hit with drones off Egypt's Mediterranean coast around the same time as the U.S. attacks. There has been no claim of responsibility.
5: Well, Nathan, as the war takes a toll on the U.S. weapons stockpile, the Defense Department announced two massive contracts worth about $135 billion to major U.S. defense companies. The Army reported a $59 billion agreement with Lockheed Martin to bolster production of Patriot interceptors. At the same time, the Pentagon unveiled contracts worth as much as $76 billion for General Dynamics and Huntington Ingalls Industries to expand construction of the U.S.'s top nuclear submarines.
3: Let's turn to the economy now, Karen. Bond investors are sending a message following the Federal Reserve's decision to keep interest rates unchanged and the news conference from Fed Chair Kevin Warsh. We get the latest from Bloomberg's John Tucker. John.
8: And Nate, it's not a good message. The market's questioning Warsh's credibility. Investors sent the long bond yield to a 19-year high. Stocks tumbled, the Dow falling over 1,000 points. It's because the Warsh Fed didn't move, even as Warsh acknowledged an inflation problem.
26: Inflation remains elevated relative to the committee's 2% goal. The committee remains resolute. You've heard this before, but we will deliver price stability.
8: And if there is an inflation problem, Torsten Slok at Apollo Management is like a lot of investors asking this question.
27: Well, what are we waiting for? We didn't get a clear answer for what exactly are we waiting for, which was, of course, was a subtle way to try to get some forward guidance.
8: Yeah, it doesn't help Warsh's credibility. The three members of the Fed's Open Market Committee dissented. If Warsh can take away any solace, maybe it's from the fact that he hasn't been skewered yet by President Trump. Inflation, by the way, has been running above the Fed's target for five straight years. In New York, I'm John Tucker, Bloomberg Radio.
5: All right, John, thank you. Well, monetary policy is also in focus overseas this morning. The Bank of England is getting set to make an interest rate decision. Let's go to London and get the latest at Bloomberg's Ewan Potts. Ewan, good morning.
28: Karen and Nathan, the UK may have a new Prime Minister, but the economic backdrop for the Bank of England remains much the same. Policymakers are set to stick to their wait-and-see approach on interest rates later today. The UK's inflation outlook still uncertain and still hanging on the conflict in the Middle East. The bank will also try to make sense of it all with its latest economic forecasts, those coming alongside the rate decision due at 7 a.m. New York time. In London, I'm Ewan Potts, Bloomberg Radio.
3: Ewan, thanks. Let's turn to the equity markets now. Futures are higher following a pair of big tech earnings. Start with Microsoft. Those shares are up more than 7% in early trading. The company's cloud unit grew 43%, its fastest clip in 4 years, and that pace is accelerating. Analysts say that suggests Microsoft's AI and computing services are making inroads with customers. On the earnings call, CEO Satya Nadella told analysts the company is quickly increasing its data center capacity.
9: We're also bringing capacity online faster than ever. Over the last fiscal year, we have reduced doctor life times for new GPUs in our largest regions by nearly 50%. All up, we added another gigawatt of capacity this quarter and remain on track to roughly double our overall capacity in just 2 years.
3: And CEO Satya Nadella also indicated Microsoft would hold the line on new capital spending this year.
22: Well, on the flip side, Nathan, shares of Meta, they're down almost 9%. The Facebook and Instagram owner gave a disappointing quarterly revenue forecast, and that's stepping up pressure on CEO Mark Zuckerberg to ease investor concerns that the company is not swiftly benefiting from its massive outlay on artificial intelligence. Zuckerberg spoke on the company conference call.
10: 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They're improving the experience for people using our apps, driving better performance for advertisers, and helping our teams build new experiences and ship faster. Second, we are developing new personal agents that will be the foundation for our next wave of products and revenue lines in the months and years ahead.
22: Mark Zuckerberg and Meta reported its lowest free cash flow in years, a sign of ballooning expenses for AI bets, which could amount to $145 billion this year.
3: And we also got some earnings in Asia, Karen, including a blowout quarter for Samsung Electronics. South Korea's largest company posted a 250-fold surge in chip profits. Samsung now expects memory shortages to worsen next year, reflecting the relentless pace of the global AI infrastructure build out. We get more from Bloomberg Seoul Bureau Chief Kat Barton.
11: It was an absolutely historic quarter for them. Record profits for their semiconductor division. Obviously, their mobile phones and their other electronics didn't do quite so well. They actually tipped into a loss. But the semiconductors are doing so outlandishly well that it's carrying the whole company at this stage.
3: That's Bloomberg's Kat Barton. And despite the blowout, Samsung shares fell almost 3%.
22: Nathan, the big tech earnings continue today. Both Apple and Amazon report after the closing bell, and we get a preview with Bloomberg's Tom Busby.
12: Apple is expected to report another blowout quarter for sales of iPhones and other gadgets despite raising prices because of a memory chip shortage. Services like Apple Music and iCloud also expected to see gains. At Amazon, the big focus is the Amazon Web Services Cloud Computing Unit, but investors will want an update on the billions being spent on artificial intelligence and how its AI development compares with Alphabet, Microsoft, Meta, and others. At Apple, Bloomberg Consensus calls for revenue of $108.85 billion, on earnings per share of $1.89. At Amazon, Bloomberg Consensus calls for revenue of just over $197 billion on earnings per share of $1.83. Tom Busby, Bloomberg Radio.
3: Okay, Tom, thanks. Let's turn to what's happening in Washington, D.C. now. On Capitol Hill, the Senate committee that's considering Todd Blanche to be the next attorney general abruptly called off its confirmation vote last night. Two Republican senators are still holding out support. One of them is Tom Tillis of North Carolina. He says he wants Blanche to meet with Jeffrey Epstein's victims first.
13: Mr. Blanche was willing to say that he would meet with them and counsel. I understand the restriction. The counsel has to be present. I expect that meeting to occur before I'm willing to vote out of this committee. And I'm trying to get to yes, but this is a very important part of getting to yes.
3: Senator Tom Tillis spoke during last night's hearing on Blanche's nomination. The other holdout Republican, John Cornyn, says he wants changes to President Trump's settlement with the IRS over the 2019 leak of his tax returns. Cornyn wants to ensure any bans on investigations into the president or his businesses only apply to the tax agency and not the Justice Department.
22: Well, elsewhere on Capitol Hill, Nathan, Dr. Anthony Fauci declined to testify in a Senate hearing on his role in the U.S. response to COVID-19, invoking his Fifth Amendment rights. And Bloomberg's Amy Morris has details on the volatile hearing from Washington.
14: I said, sit quietly, you are not recognized. Another word and you're gone.
15: Republican Senator Rand Paul threatening to have Fauci's attorney removed, which he eventually did, for trying to speak during the hearing when he was not recognized. Fauci, in his opening remarks, said the hearing was designed to push him into saying something incriminating.
16: The only conclusion I can reach
0: is that the sole reason he is calling me before this committee is to get me to say something, anything, that could vindicate his repeated public pledges that I end up, in his words, behind bars.
15: Senator Paul denied Fauci's assertion of privilege and said there would be repercussions for not answering the questions. In Washington, Amy Morris, Bloomberg Radio.
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22: Time now for a look at some of the other stories making news in New York and around the world. And for that, we're joined by Bloomberg's Michael Barr. Michael, good morning.
8: Good morning, Karen. In Massachusetts, Patrick Clancy took the witness stand to testify in the murder trial of his former wife, Lindsay. She is accused of killing the couple's three young children in their Duxbury home in 2023. Patrick Clancy admitted his wife struggled with depression before the murders.
1: Lindsay's mental health started to deteriorate.
4: And when you say that, sir, what is it that you, as her husband, observed?
1: Just increased stress and anxiety.
8: Lindsay Clancy's lawyer says that she had killed her children because she was suffering from severe postpartum mental illness. Prosecutors say she planned the killings. Hope is dwindling for any rescue in southwestern Japan after Tuesday's 7.1 magnitude earthquake. Reports say the death toll for now is at 30. New York Governor Kathy Hochul says she's committed to getting it right when it comes to the future of data centers in the state and the nation. Hochul held a roundtable event in Monroe County, joined by business and local leaders and residents voicing concerns over protecting the environment and the energy grid.
16: Every part of the state has a different perspective. In the Capital Region, we heard from business leaders and local officials, environmental advocates, and organized labor. Long Island, the focus was on water. Water is a more limited resource around Long Island.
8: New York wants to block building large data centers for up to 1 year. Global news, 24 hours a day, and whenever you want it with Bloomberg News Now. I'm Michael Barr, and this is Bloomberg, Karen.
22: All right, Michael Barr, thanks. Time now for the Bloomberg Sports Update. Here's John Stashower. John, good morning.
25: Good morning, Karen. Yankees were cruising along, seemingly on their way to another win in Chicago. Spencer Jones, 3-run homer in a 4-run first inning. It was still 4-0 in the seventh, and Cam Schlittler had only allowed one hit, but the White Sox scored in the seventh and got three in the eighth. Hit back-to-back homers off Paul Blackburn. Both teams scored in the 11th. The White Sox, when Ali Sanchez threw wildly on a pickoff throw, so it was 5-5 in the 12th.
17: The winning run 90 feet away with one out.
18: Edgar Caro with another opportunity to get it done.
17: Dumps this one into center field. It's going to drop. Here comes Tristan Peters to play the play. Save! White Sox walk it off and beat the Yankees in 12. What a comeback as Edgar Caro is the hero.
25: Chicago Sports Network series ends tonight, and the Yanks stay in Chicago and play the Cubs. Tampa Bay won, went back ahead by 2.5 games. Mets beat the Braves at Citi Field 3-2. Atlanta got the doubleheader split, winning 1-0 behind Chris Sale. Nationals lost to Toronto 5-2. Red Sox beat the A's 4-2. 10 innings. The Orioles, once down 7-0, came back and beat the Tigers 10-9 and 12. If Detroit deems itself out of the playoff race, it may trade ace pitcher Tarek Skubal before Monday's deadline, which would make yesterday's game his final one in Detroit. Tigers fans sensing that gave Skubal a standing ovation. The NHL's best young player is 20-year-old Macklin Celebrini, just 2 years in the league, already top four in goals scored and points, and the San Jose Sharks have locked him up with a 5-year, $94 million extension. John Stashower, Bloomberg Sports. Karen Nathan.
22: All right, John, thank you. Futures are higher, led by NASDAQ futures. They're up 0.7%. The 10-year Treasury yield at 4.69%, and NYMEX crude oil is at $84.30 a barrel.
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3: Good morning. I'm Nathan Hager. It is a tale of two markets this morning after a couple big tech names reported earnings. Microsoft is soaring, Meta platform sinking, and long bonds are near their highest levels in 19 years after the Fed decided to keep interest rates on hold. Here to help us make sense of what's happening in this market this morning is Bloomberg Managing Editor Dan Curtis. Dan, let's start off with Microsoft. Is it all about the spending, reining in, apparently, the spending for Microsoft? Good morning.
2: Good morning. That's right. So it's the shares are up 8% in the pre-market and the company is reining in spending, but on a very important note, it is also monetizing on the spending that it's putting out. So just to put some numbers into context, Microsoft's operating expenditures rose 10%. Year on year for the last quarter, and its free cash flow was still $20 billion. So the company's spent $41 billion in CapEx, and Wall Street was expecting a bit more than that. So again, Microsoft spending a bit less than Wall Street was estimating, but still beating on the revenue. Azure growth, which is key to reading in on its AI performance, was up 43% on the quarter, one of the best quarters in years, and the annual revenue for that segment topped $100 billion for the first time ever. The unit is seeing efficiency gains, faster capacity delivery with demand still exceeding supply. So a very strong story from the AI side there. Also, Copilot, another AI tool, paid seats for that more than doubled sequentially to over 30 million, and user satisfaction scores also doubled. So it's starting to see its AI strategy paying off here with capital expenditures that are, you know, coming in lower than expected. And for the full year, it's seeing CapEx of $175 billion. That's less than $190 billion of the previous forecast. So again, this company is starting to see revenue, starting to see monetization, and it's not spending as much as Wall Street was expecting.
3: Is it an opposite side of the coin then when it comes to what we got from Meta?
2: Yeah, basically. I mean, those shares are down 9% in the pre-market. The company reported its lowest free cash flow in years, just around $2 billion on the ballooning expenses of its AI bets. Third quarter revenue is seen coming in at $61 to $64 billion. The midpoint of that is softer than estimate. So it's raising the CapEx outlook, and the revenue is not quite what Wall Street was looking for. The 2026 full year expenses were raised to $165 billion to $169 billion range, not just CapEx, but also higher costs due to legal proceedings. Now, Zuckerberg is looking towards a future where AI agents carry out tasks 24/7 for customers. The build is expensive, and the revenue isn't supporting the company yet. He's also been exploring a new cloud business to run out compute. He said, quote, there is just nowhere near enough compute for all of the demand. That said, it looks like Meta doesn't need all that demand. So that could also be a little bit of pressure for investors saying, well, if there's demand for compute, why aren't you using it and why are you renting it out?
3: I have just 30 seconds left here, Dan. But after the Fed decided to keep interest rates on hold, it seems like bond investors are disagreeing this morning.
2: That's right. So we have the 30-year yield at the highest level in decades, and a large portion of that's coming from the TIPS rate, so the premium over kind of the inflation outlook. So there's a lot of question marks as to how much conviction Warsh has to fighting inflation. As you said, the Fed has held three members dissented in favor of a hike, and Warsh said that the bond market had done some of the Fed's work with the tightening there. So markets walked away with that one. You know, on the Fed decision itself, markets didn't move much. During the conference was what really sparked the move.
3: Appreciate this. Bloomberg Managing Editor Dan Curtis with us on divergence in the market this morning. Karen.
5: Nathan, let's turn now to our discussion with U.S. Energy Secretary Chris Wright. He joined our Joe Matthew and Kaylee lines on Bloomberg's Balance of Power yesterday, discussing the flow of energy through the Strait of Hormuz amid escalation in the U.S.-Iran war. Let's go to part of their discussion.
6: Well, if there's military action, it's relatively brief. We are using the United States military today to escort out oil and natural gas out of the Strait of Hormuz. That actually has gone remarkably well. Little reported in the news, and probably that's because we don't talk about it too much. But we are restoring supplies of global oil and refined products to the world out of that region, independent
7: of whatever. How much supply, sir? Do you have an updated number for us in terms of how much is actually actually getting through the strait.
6: So a seven-day trailing average right now out of the Arabian Gulf region is 13 million barrels a day, about half of that flowing through the strait and half of that through bypass pipelines. So we're about two-thirds of the delivery of oil out of the Arabian Gulf region as we were before the conflict started.
9: That's really great information, Mr. Secretary. And I wonder your thoughts on what is now the involvement of Houthi rebels from Yemen creating a potential second choke point, as we've discussed, in the Red Sea. This is something that Saudi Arabia had already tried to pipeline around with regard to the Strait of Hormuz. Is there a bypass to the bypass, as Javier Blas put that, that you're talking to Saudi Arabia about, where additional pipe could be installed to get around this second choke point?
6: There is a bypass to the bypass called the Suez Canal. So you can go across to the Red Sea, and instead of going south down to the Bab el-Mandeb, you can go through the Suez Canal. That is happening as we speak. There's both oil tanker capacity through the Suez, and there is a pipeline that follows the same route, both of which will be employed to divert more oil that way.
7: Well, of course, as we consider the supply of oil, we also have to factor in the reserves that the U.S. has and that the rest of the world has been tapping into over the last several months as this conflict has been ongoing. Mr. Secretary, we know the SPR is at the lowest level in four decades, more than that. And I wonder how much lower realistically it can be allowed to go, where the operational floor is and what the plan is if we reach it.
6: Oh, we are a long way from the operational floor. I've heard some people that don't understand, not you, but I've heard people who don't understand how the SPR works saying, oh, it can't go below X amount of barrels. That's just not true. They seem to misunderstand that it's just oil in these caverns and otherwise it's air. All of these caverns are full of a combination of water and oil, and they are always 100% full. We just use the water to displace the oil out of these caverns. But with the planned sales we have, which will run into this fall, we'll still have meaningful supply, over 200 million barrels of oil in our SPR at the end of those releases. And what's great about the releases we're doing through the Trump administration is we're not selling these barrels, we're trading them. At the end of the day, these releases will add more than 40 million barrels a day to the storage in the SPR after the conflict than we had before the conflict started. These are additive, not subtractive.
9: We're looking at $4.09 a gallon on average nationally today, Mr. Secretary. Is it even possible to forecast where we'll be by the end of summer, by Labor Day?
6: It's not possible to forecast, but look, all I can say is gasoline prices today are $1 a gallon cheaper than they were 4 years ago in the Biden administration. That was just about a war on fossil fuels and selling fear. Here we are ending Iran's nuclear ambitions, ending a 47-year
9: conflict. Well, it had to do with the war in Ukraine as well,
6: right? We still have gasoline prices. That didn't interrupt the flow of oil. It was just the fear of the interruption of the flow of oil. The Biden administration feared that Russia would slow their exports of oil or refined diesel, and the Russians did not reduce their exports. Just fear and bad management. They drained the SPR and they sold those barrels and didn't replace them. So misunderstanding energy and selling fear has not been effective.
22: And that was U.S. Energy Secretary Chris Rice speaking with our Joe Matthew and Kaylee Lyons on Bloomberg's Balance of Power. Catch the full interview on the Bloomberg Video Hub, available at Bloomberg.com and the Bloomberg Business app. Nathan.
3: Karen, repeating some of our top stories this morning, the U.S. has retaliated against this week's surprise Iranian missile attack on an American base in Jordan. U.S. Central Command says it hit dozens of targets over 2 hours. There's no indication that civilian infrastructure was targeted.
22: The Senate Judiciary Committee abruptly called off a confirmation vote last night on Attorney General nominee Todd Blanche. Two Republican senators are continuing to withhold their support. Blanche can afford to lose only one to advance his nomination.
3: And Dr. Anthony Fauci repeatedly pleaded the fifth in a Senate hearing on the U.S. response to COVID-19. Fauci accused Committee Chairman Rand Paul of trying to push him into making incriminating statements.
22: And we have more on those stories coming up on Bloomberg Daybreak.
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3: 524 on Wall Street. Let's check the front pages now live with Bloomberg's Alexis Christopher, starting with this corporate trend piece from the Wall Street Journal. Alexis, the rise of million-dollar companies with just one employee. I guess the boss is him or herself. Huh?
12: That is correct. You know, once upon a time, running a business of a certain size required a team. But AI is turning that assumption upside down, and more aspiring entrepreneurs are going it alone. Artificial intelligence can answer emails, it can field requests from customers, write or debug code, sign up new subscribers, even grant refunds when issues arise. An analysis by the payments company Stripe shows there are thousands of solo operators on the company's platform that are generating over $1 million in revenue. Their ranks doubled between 2023 and 25, and that number crossed the 10 million threshold, nearly tripling in that same span.
5: Well, it turns out more Americans are going bankrupt. This is according to NPR. So what does this mean?
12: So bankruptcy, as we know, is a legal last resort for debt relief, and more Americans are using it than they were just a few years ago. So more than 500,000 personal bankruptcies were filed last year. That's about a 50% jump from just 3 years earlier. But despite that rise, filings are still below the pre-pandemic norm. Experts say it shows that a growing number of Americans have reached the point where the pressure of their debt has overcome the stigma of bankruptcy. But researchers are cautioning here against using the bankruptcy rate as an indicator of the country's economic well-being. They say, look, bankruptcy represents an extreme, just in the same way the number of billionaires living in the U.S. doesn't tell you how the overall economy is doing.
3: Well, talking about leaving money on the table, potentially, TheStreet.com is reporting on how delaying Social Security to a certain age could cost tens of thousands of dollars.
12: Yeah, we know financial planners are always saying, wait until age 70 to claim Social Security. Yeah. That way you can get the biggest possible monthly check. But a person, consider this, entitled to $1,500 a month in Social Security benefits at age 62, gives up $18,000 annually by choosing not to file. So over 8 years, those skip payments total $144,000 in benefits that some say could have been spent. You could have invested it, used it to preserve your retirement accounts like IRAs or 401ks. Also, remember, inflation erodes purchasing power over time, so you can spend that money today at today's prices. They say, look, it depends on a number of different things as to when you should start taking Social Security. If you have a family history of longevity, strong health, enough liquid savings to sort of cover the bridge years without IRA withdrawals, and maybe waiting is good for you. But it's sort of on a case-by-case individual basis. You know, another thing to consider, though, spousal planning adds another dimension here, because the higher earner's benefit determines the survivor payment for the remaining spouse. So that's also something to consider.
5: Mm. All right. Well, all good advice. Alexis Christophorus, thanks so much for joining us this morning. Up next, we have the latest on the U.S. retaliation against Iran, plus a tale of two tech earnings. That's coming up in our 5:30 news. On a day when futures are rising, NASDAQ futures leading the way, up 0.8% this morning. Now we have a look at today's Bloomberg weather forecast.
20: Scattered delays are possible to and from the Boston area throughout the day due to scattered showers and thunderstorms. Temperatures in Boston are going to be around 70 this afternoon. May see a few delays develop later in the day around the Orlando area due to developing showers and thunderstorms. It's breezy and near 90 today in Orlando. Late day delays are possible to and from Denver due to showers and thunderstorms. 92 in Denver today. I'm Rob Carolyn, Bloomberg Radio.
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3: Coming up to 5:30 on Wall Street. Good morning. I'm Nathan Hager.
5: And I'm Karen Moscow. We are just about 4 hours away from the open of U.S. trading. Let's get you up to date on the news you need to know at this hour. The U.S. is struck back at Iran after this week's surprise missile attack on an American military base in Jordan. U.S. Central Command says it hit dozens of targets over a two-hour operation. Israeli Prime Minister Benjamin Netanyahu says President Trump is calling the shots.
21: He's got basically three options. One, to indeed succeed making a deal. Two, to continue a blockade. Three, to take military action. Anything that will produce the end of Iran's nuclear program is what we want. That's our common goal.
22: Israeli Prime Minister Benjamin Netanyahu spoke to ABC News, and Bloomberg's Abir Abu Omar reports the interim deal with Iran appears to be a thing of the past.
0: We're seeing new fronts open in this war. So previously it would have been Iran, the United States, but now we're seeing proxies in the region more active. That includes the Houthis in Yemen that have been targeting infrastructure in Saudi Arabia. And that also includes militia in Iraq that has targeted Saudi infrastructure as well.
22: And Bloomberg's Abir Abu Omar reports two LNG tankers caught fire off Egypt's Mediterranean coast after they were apparently hit by drones, and there's been no claim of responsibility for that attack.
3: Turning to the U.S. economy now, Karen, stocks sold off, bond yields surged after yesterday's Fed decision and news conference, and Bloomberg's John Tucker's here with more. John.
8: And Nathan, Fed Chair Kevin Warsh has a credibility problem. While acknowledging inflation, his Fed refused to hike rates.
13: Today, as you know, our committee decided to vote by a 9-3 vote to maintain the target range for the federal funds rate at 3.5% to 3.75%.
8: Like a lot of investors, Katie Klingensmith of Edelman Financial was glued to the Warsh news conference.
14: I just scratched my head the entire time.
8: The markets are asking, if there's an inflation problem, why isn't the Fed moving? They didn't get an answer. Three Fed officials did dissent. So did investors. The Dow plunged over 1,100 points. Bond yield surged to a 19-year high. That's the markets doing the job of the Fed for it. The bond market essentially starting to tap the brakes on the economy. In New York, I'm John Tucker, Bloomberg Radio.
22: All right, John, thank you. We turn to the markets now, and futures are higher following a split decision on some key tech earnings. We're looking at shares of Microsoft this morning. They're up more than 8%. Azure cloud revenue rose 43% during the fiscal fourth quarter. That's the fastest quarterly growth since early 2022. Chief Financial Officer Amy Hood says she expects growth in the cloud unit to accelerate further.
15: In Azure, we expect revenue growth of approximately 45% in constant currency, and we remain focused on delivering efficiencies that help us bridge the gaps we see as customer demand continues to exceed supply.
22: And Chief Financial Officer Amy Hood also indicated that Microsoft would hold the line on new capital spending this year.
3: Well, it's a different story. Meta Platforms this morning, Karen, that stock is down more than 8.5%. The Facebook and Instagram owner gave a disappointing quarterly revenue forecast. Bloomberg Tech's Ed Ludlow says free cash flow at Meta has fallen to its lowest level since the third quarter of 2022.
23: The story here of Meta is very common to the other tech earnings we've had in recent quarters. Free cash flow is at its lowest level in a long time. As they transition to being an AI company, all of the spending that's happening is impacting free cash flow.
3: And Bloomberg Tech's Ed Ludlow says Meta narrowed its full-year capital spending forecast to $130 to $145 billion.
22: In other earnings news this morning, Nathan, Starbucks and Chipotle are raising their guidance after stronger than expected quarters. Both stocks, they're up around 5%.
3: And in Asia, Karen, shares of Samsung Electronics fell 4%. That's despite the company posting a 250-fold surge in chip profits. Samsung now expects memory shortages to get worse next year, reflecting the relentless pace of the global AI infrastructure build-out.
22: And in Europe, Adidas has fallen the most ever. That stock down 16%. The German sportswear maker posted weak profits for the second quarter amid a jump in marketing-related spending for the FIFA World Cup.
3: On Capitol Hill, Karen, Republican Senator Rand Paul is threatening to hold Dr. Anthony Fauci in contempt. The retired former face of America's response to COVID repeatedly invoked his Fifth Amendment right not to testify at a hearing called by Paul on the virus's origins.
24: The only conclusion I can reach is that the sole reason he is calling me before this committee is to get me to say something, anything, that could vindicate his repeated public pledges that I end up, in his words, quote, behind bars.
3: Now, Dr. Anthony Fauci was granted a preemptive pardon last year by outgoing President Joe Biden. Paul continued to insist Fauci downplayed evidence that COVID originated in a lab in Wuhan, China.
22: 33 on Wall Street. Let's bring in Michael Barr with more on what else is going on in New York and around the world. Michael, good morning.
26: Good morning, Karen. In Massachusetts, Patrick Clancy was led out of the courtroom during his testimony to spare him from hearing the 911 recording of his screams after finding his dead children. His ex-wife, Lindsay Clancy, is on trial for the murders. Patrick Clancy testified he found the young children's bodies face down on the basement floor of their Duxbury home with exercise bands tied tight around their necks. He admitted his wife struggled with depression before allegedly carrying out the murders.
1: Lindsay's mental health started to deteriorate.
2: And when you say that, sir, what is it that you, as her husband, observed?
1: Just increased stress and anxiety.
2: And did she, as a result of that, go to see or reach out for help to see someone?
1: Yes.
26: Lindsay Clancy's attorney maintained she was having a psychotic episode during the postpartum depression. Prosecutors argue she was in control and killed her children in a calculated manner. Did stray voltage in Central Park's Cherry Hill area contribute to last month's horse carriage accident that led to the death of an 18-year-old tourist? The horse bolted after suddenly overtipping the carriage. ABC 7 reports the stable owner said he asked Con Edison to inspect the area about 2 weeks ago and later received a text from a utility worker stating, "We found the problem and cut the power." New York Governor Kathy Hochul says she is committed to getting it right when it comes to the future of data centers in the state and the nation. Hochul held a roundtable event with participants voicing concerns and hopes as New York works to lead the way as the first state blocking for up to 1 year new large data centers that fuel artificial intelligence.
4: What I can promise you is a very thoughtful product in less than a year now that is going to really set the bar for the nation, help everybody get it right.
26: Global news 24 hours a day and whenever you want it with Bloomberg News Now. I'm Michael Barr and this is Bloomberg, Karen.
22: All right, Michael Barr, thank you. And futures are higher this morning, led by NASDAQ futures. They're up 0.9% at

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15: And I'm Karen Moscow, and U.S. stock index futures, they are on the rise this morning as strong growth at Microsoft reassures investors that expensive bets on AI are starting to pay off, and that's outweighing worries about inflation that are pummeling long-dated bonds. Microsoft, meanwhile, it is up more than 8% as its cloud unit grew at the fastest clip in 4 years while holding the line on spending. Meta Platforms, meanwhile, is down more than 8%. And markets will get another look at the health of big tech when Amazon.com and Apple report after the close. We check the markets all day long here on Bloomberg. NASDAQ futures up 0.8%, up 208 points. S&P futures up 0.4%, or about 32 points. And Dow futures up 0.3%, or 151 points. 10-year Treasury down 5/32, yield 4.69%. The yield on the 2-year, 4.26%. NYMEX crude oil is down 0.1% at $84.36 a barrel, while Brent is up 0.2% at $90.94. COMEX gold is up 0.6% at $4,123 an ounce. Bloomberg Dollar Spot Index down 0.1%. The euro 1.1462 against the dollar. British pound 1.3376. The yen 163.4.

0: 1. And Bitcoin is up 1.6% at $64,500. That is a Bloomberg Business Flash. Now here's Michael Barr with more on what's going on around the world. Michael.
1: Karen, thank you very much. The U.S. retaliated against Iranian strikes on American forces with a fresh wave of attacks, escalating a conflict that is spreading wider across the Middle East. The U.S. hit dozens of targets in a two-hour operation aimed at degrading Tehran's ability to threaten American forces, its Arab allies, and commercial shipping in the region. Russian attacks across Ukraine have killed at least 8 people and wounded dozens more. Todd Blanche's nomination to become Attorney General has stalled as lawmakers scrapped a planned committee vote. Key Republicans have demanded more assurances about the settlement of President Trump's lawsuit against the IRS. Senators John Cornyn and Tom Tillis have threatened to withhold their support without more answers from the Justice Department. In baseball, the Yankees lost in 12 innings to the White Sox. The Mets, they split a doubleheader with the Braves. The Red Sox and Orioles won. The Nationals lost. Global news 24 hours a day and whenever you want it with Bloomberg News Now. I'm Michael Barr, and this is Bloomberg News.
2: All right, Michael, thank you. We're coming up on 5:43 on Wall Street, and you are listening to Bloomberg Daybreak. I'm Nathan Hager alongside Karen Moscow on a morning where we're seeing stocks rise in the pre-market after some tech earnings, and long bonds are surging after the Fed's latest hold. Let's bring in Amanda Agati to take a look at this market, Chief Investment Officer at PNC. Lots going on this morning. Amanda, let's start with what's happening in stocks. We've called them the Mag 7, the Lag 7, after what we've heard from the tech companies so far. Do we have to think about new acronyms this morning? Good morning.
3: Good morning. It's always fun times, and it's great kicking off my day with you. I haven't come up with another acronym yet. I'll think about that for the next time we get together. Okay. But they're not. I think the point is that they're definitely not moving as a herd or as a team like they have been historically. Just in the last, you know, day of reporting, you see a big difference in terms of Microsoft and Meta. And the story comes down to something very simple. Investors really want to see an acceleration in revenue growth, and companies hold the line on CapEx. This idea that AI CapEx is going to continue to outpace return on invested capital, or however you want to describe it in terms of the metric, is just something that investors are really getting paranoid about. I keep playing a lot of Radiohead. It's paranoid Android is the investor sentiment vibe around this. But you're seeing a really significant distinction between winners and losers, and it's really around this very important theme. So Q2 earnings season is very much fixated on this story.
2: Yeah, it certainly seems to be. And it seemed as though, particularly for Meta Platform CEO Mark Zuckerberg, at least in the earnings call, he seemed to acknowledge that with a call for investors to continue to be patient with him as he tries to make the all this AI spend more profitable. How much patience should investors have, not just with a name like Meta, but with tech more broadly?
3: Well, it's a great question, and I wish I had a perfect answer for you. I think in any kind of innovation cycle like this, investors need to be really creative and really patient. But, you know, we've been at this for a number of years now, right? And so the key question is, how many more quarters? And investors are just notoriously impatient. And so I think most investors just want to start seeing some level of results. And when you have a very disappointing revenue forecast, it just, you know, furthers the point. So I think investors should be a little bit more patient. I still think we're, you know, early to middle innings of this innovation cycle. The story has evolved certainly from NVIDIA and chips to memory to use cases, et cetera. So we're seeing the cycle evolve, but it's just not moving at a pace that I think investors are content with at these valuation levels. If we were in a different valuation environment, I think we'd be more patient.
2: Yeah, as we see this cycle continue to evolve, are you seeing sectors where the payoff is starting to show fruit in terms of AI adoption?
3: Not in a meaningful way that's like showing up in a needle mover for earnings growth in total. I mean, there's very small pockets at the margin that we're seeing in terms of use cases really across the market. It's not isolated to one particular industry or sector, it's just not significant enough to change the trajectory of earnings growth. That all being said, there's an amazing amount of resilience in the backdrop that this earnings season, forget about the paranoia around AI, we're seeing really significant upside surprise outside of technology, comm services, et cetera. So I think this is an underappreciated story that investors are not really focused on. I mean, we're tracking it almost 38% earnings growth on a year-over-year basis for the S&P 500. That's monster, right? And I think that's really important in terms of the trajectory in the second half.
2: In our last minute, Amanda, we got to talk about what's happening in the bond market after the Fed hold and Chairman Warsh's news conference. We've been talking about the 30-year yield near a 19-year high. Is this bond paranoia about the Fed's inflation conviction?
3: Well, I'm not sure that I'm in the same camp in terms of the worry around inflation. I mean, I get it. We're above target. We've been above target for a while. But we also undershot inflation for like the 10 plus years leading up to the onset of the pandemic. So I'm just not convinced that we've reached kind of this normalcy environment. I think the Fed's in a pickle. I think they're in a really tough spot. And I'm just not convinced that a 25 basis point rate hike is going to make any difference at all. Bond market is going to force policymakers' hands, clearly. But we've been seeing this in the last couple of years, too. Every time the Fed has tried to lower rates, the 10-year has gone in the opposite direction, as have longer dated yields. So it's sort of deja vu all over again. And I just think it's a tough environment to call whether, you know, we should be making a change in terms of policy rates. We've also got a midterm election just a couple of months away. So it's a tough dynamic for the Fed to navigate for sure.
2: Appreciate this as always, Amanda. Thanks so much. That's Amanda Agati, Chief Investment Officer at PNC. Karen.
0: Nathan, it's time now for the Bloomberg ETF report, and the chief of South Korea's sixth biggest asset manager is urging investors to refrain from trading leveraged and adverse exchange-traded funds, saying such products should be left to fade out. Bae-jae Kyu, the chief executive of Korea Investment Management, said in periods of high volatility and repeated price fluctuations, leveraged products can rapidly lose value due to daily rebalancing and compounding effects. He said many investors assume that a steep drop would lead to a rebound, but that kind of timing is hard to get right consistently. As the artificial intelligence trade loses momentum globally, leveraged ETFs in Korea have now fallen far below their launch prices. The country this month temporarily halted new listings of single stock leveraged ETFs to curb market volatility after a surge in popularity of funds tied to Samsung and SK Hynix. And that is the Bloomberg ETF report. Nathan.
2: Karen, repeating our top stories, the U.S. has hit back at Iran following this week's surprise missile attack on an American base in Jordan. U.S. Central Command says it struck dozens of targets over a two-hour operation.
0: 30-year Treasury yields are near a 19-year high after the Fed kept interest rates unchanged for a seventh straight month. Investors are signaling that Chair Kevin Warsh is not moving fast enough to deliver on tough inflation talk.
2: And Microsoft reported its fastest cloud growth in 4 years while holding the line on spending, as Meta Platforms reported its lowest free cash flow in years on booming AI expenses.
0: And we have more on those stories coming up on Bloomberg Daybreak on a day when NASDAQ futures are up 0.75%. This is Bloomberg.
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9: During the War for Independence, General George Washington, the man we refer to today as the father of our country, led American troops through military defeat after defeat. And in the bitter winter of 1777, he wrote this somber note to a friend in Philadelphia. Quote, "You might have tracked our army from White Marsh to Valley Forge by the blood on their feet," end of quote. Many soldiers continued to march through the deep snows of Pennsylvania without shoes. Others suffered from disease, hunger, and freezing conditions. Nearly 2,000 of Washington's men died. Yet George Washington did not lose faith. Amid the hardship, loss, and uncertainty of Valley Forge, he turned to God in prayer. At a time when our nation once again faces division and uncertainty, may we follow Washington's example, kneeling humbly, praying faithfully, and asking God to guide the future of America.
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1: According to Prime Minister Donald Tusk, the incident is likely to increase tensions between NATO allies and Moscow, with Tusk saying he is in full contact with European leaders, and they have expressed full solidarity and readiness to provide any assistance. An Iranian strike has hit a Chinese firm's building in northern Kuwait, killing a worker and severely damaging the structure, according to Kuwait's military. It happened this morning, hours after Jordan's air defenses shot down five missiles launched from Iran. Dr. Anthony Fauci repeatedly invoked the Fifth Amendment and declined to answer dozens of questions from senators in a Republican-led committee about his handling of the COVID-19 pandemic. In baseball, the Yankees lost in 12 innings to the White Sox. The Mets split a doubleheader with the Braves. The Red Sox and Orioles won. The Nationals lost. Global news, 24 hours a day, and whenever you want it, with Bloomberg News Now. I'm Michael Barr, and this is Bloomberg. Nathan.
2: Thanks, Michael. It's 5:55 on Wall Street. Time now for our daily Bloomberg Law Brief, exploring legal issues in the news, brought to you by Oppenheimer. Oppenheimer focuses the power of their thinking on you, creating customized plans to help achieve your goals. Put the power of Oppenheimer thinking into your investing. Wealth management, capital markets, investment banking, and more now on Dr. Anthony Fauci's day at the Senate. As we've been reporting, the former chief White House medical advisor invoked the Fifth more than 100 times in the Republican-led committee hearing about his handling of COVID-19. Fauci was subpoenaed by Senator Rand Paul of Kentucky, who has vowed to see Fauci in jail. For more, Bloomberg's June Grasso speaks to former Palm Beach County, Florida State Attorney Dave Ehrenberg.
17: Dave Fauci got a pardon in early 2025 from President Joe Biden. Explain why, despite that, he didn't want to testify.
18: So Anthony Fauci is 85 years old, and he wants to live the rest of his life in peace and in freedom. And he saw what happened to Jim Comey, who made some comments in front of Congress that were not lies, was not perjury, but the Department of Justice prosecuted him anyways. He was on Trump's target list. Is there anyone else on Trump's target list higher than Anthony Fauci? Well, maybe Jack Smith. And Jack Smith, too, is being referred to the DOJ for allegedly making a false statement before Congress, even though, and I've read the statement, it is in no way a false statement. But this is the new weaponization of the DOJ, and members of Congress are leading the way here. And so Fauci sees this, and his lawyers said, do not say anything. You're covered by the Fifth because although you were pardoned for crimes in the past, and there were no crimes, but Biden wanted to make sure he wasn't prosecuted, the pardon does not cover perjury at this hearing. And if you speak up and you have a mistaken statement or a wrong train of thought, after all, you're 85 years old, or you don't quite get the 100,000 documents that have been dropped just before the hearing, you don't specifically match your testimony to what's in the documents, then you could be wearing a pair of handcuffs. Is it worth it? So Fauci decided to take the PR hit, to look bad in front of the country and say the Fifth to every question, but at least he takes the PR hit with his freedom intact.
17: Just talk a little bit about how difficult perjury prosecutions are.
18: Well, really hard. Now, it's easier to prove making a false statement to Congress, slightly easier. I mean, you still have to prove that you intentionally lied. So even if Fauci was brought up on criminal charges for making a false statement, they would never be able to prosecute him because it would likely be based on something he says that is an answer to an ambiguous question, like James Comey's answer, or it'd be something taken out of context, like Jack Smith's answer. And so they're never going to convict him. But that's not what it's about. There's an old saying, you can beat the rap, but you can't beat the ride. And that's what members of Congress, like Rand Paul, are trying to do here. They want to have the visual of Anthony Fauci being let out in handcuffs, even though he'll never serve a day behind bars.
17: Rand Paul concluded the nearly three-hour hearing by saying the committee is planning a vote next week on whether to hold Fauci in contempt of Congress.
18: And what happens is you have the committee vote, and then it goes to the full Senate, and then it gets referred to the DOJ, and then the DOJ can or cannot file the charges or seek an indictment, and then ultimately it's up to a judge. But judges are really protective of the Fifth Amendment. If there is the possibility that you could be prosecuted for a crime, you can take the Fifth Amendment. Now, Rand Paul is saying you were pardoned, so you have no right against self-incrimination. But that's only partially true because it only applies to past conduct. You can still be prosecuted for perjury, for making a false statement to Congress.
2: 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Right now, S&P futures are up 0.3%, Dow futures up 0.2%, NASDAQ futures leading the gains up about 0.2%. Up next, we're going to get the latest from the Middle East as the U.S. hits back at Iran. 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
0: From the Bloomberg Interactive Broker Studios, this is Bloomberg Daybreak for Thursday, July 30th. Coming up today,
2: the U.S. hits back at Iran over this week's surprise attack.
0: Bond yield surged to 19-year highs amid Fed uncertainty.
2: Microsoft soars while Meta drops following earnings. We hear from Apple and Amazon this afternoon.
0: And Samsung posts a 250-fold surge in chip profits, and the stock still sells off.
1: Testimony from the ex-husband of a Massachusetts woman on trial for killing their three children. Plus, New York's governor holds a roundtable discussion on large data centers. I'm Michael Barr. More ahead.
24: I'm John Stanchauer in sports. The Yankees blew a 4-run lead, lost in 12 innings to the White Sox. The Mets with their doubleheader with the Braves.
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2: Good morning, I'm Nathan Hager.
0: And I'm Karen Moscow. And U.S. stock index futures, they're on the rise this morning, led by NASDAQ futures, which are up 0.6%, up 161 points. S&P futures up 0.3%, or 23 points. Dow futures up 0.2%, or 87 points. 10-year Treasury yield 4.70%, and NYMEX crude oil is at $84.56 a barrel. Nathan.
2: Karen, we begin with retaliation in the Middle East. The U.S. has hit dozens of Iranian targets in a two-hour operation following Iran's surprise missile attack on a U.S. base in Jordan this week. President Trump had warned the U.S. would be hitting Iran, quote, very hard. Israeli Prime Minister Benjamin Netanyahu says he stands behind the president.
3: We're partners. We're allies. He's the senior partner. It's the United States of America, let's not forget. And I'm a junior partner, but I'm the Prime Minister of Israel. And when I have to stand up for the interests of my country and the security of my country, I do so.
2: Israeli Prime Minister Benjamin Netanyahu spoke in an interview with ABC News. We get the very latest from Bloomberg Middle East correspondent Abir Abu Omar in Dubai.
4: The U.S. military did strike military targets. It stopped short of targeting bridges, civilian infrastructure. So for the time being, we're still seeing measured attacks on both fronts by Iran and by the United States, but definitely not a positive sign because we're seeing an escalation. That ceasefire that was signed. Temporary ceasefire that was signed in Switzerland seems to be a thing of the past now.
2: And Bloomberg's Abir Abu Omar reports two liquefied natural gas tankers were hit apparently with drones off Egypt's Mediterranean coast around the same time as the U.S. attacks. There's been no claim of responsibility.
0: Well, Nathan, as the war takes a toll on the U.S. weapons stockpile, the Defense Department announced two massive contracts worth about $135 billion to major U.S. defense companies. The Army reported a $59 billion agreement with Lockheed Martin to bolster production of Patriot interceptors. At the same time, the Pentagon unveiled contracts worth as much as $76 billion for General Dynamics and Huntington Ingalls Industries to expand construction of the U.S. top nuclear submarines.
2: We turn to the economy now, Karen. Bond investors are sending a message this morning following the Federal Reserve's decision to keep interest rates unchanged and the news conference from Fed Chair Kevin Warsh. We get the latest from Bloomberg's John Tucker. John.
5: And Nathan, it's not a good message. The market's questioning Warsh's credibility. Investors sent the long bond yield to a 19-year high. Stocks tumbled, Dow falling over 1,000 points. That's because the Warsh Fed didn't move, even as Warsh acknowledged an inflation problem.
6: Inflation remains elevated relative to the committee's 2% goal. The committee remains resolute. You've heard this before, but we will deliver price stability.
5: Well, if there is an inflation problem, Torsten Slok at Apollo Management is like a lot of investors asking this question.
21: Well, what are we waiting for? We didn't get a clear answer for what exactly are we waiting for, which was, of course, was a subtle way to try to get some forward guidance.
5: And it doesn't help Warsh's credibility that three members of the Fed's Open Market Committee dissented. If Warsh can take away any solace, maybe it's from the fact that he hasn't been skewered yet by President Trump. Inflation, by the way, has been running above the Fed's target for five straight years. In New York, I'm John Tucker, Bloomberg Radio.
0: All right, John, thanks. Let's turn to the equity markets where futures are higher following a pair of big tech earnings. So we begin with Microsoft. Those shares, they are up more than 8.5%, in early trading. The company's cloud unit grew 43%, and that's the fastest clip in 4 years, and the pace is accelerating. Analysts say that suggests the company's AI and computing services are making inroads with customers. On the earnings call, CEO Satya Nadella told analysts the company is quickly increasing its data center capacity.
25: We're also bringing capacity online faster than ever. Over the last fiscal year, we have reduced doctor lifetimes for new GPUs in our largest regions by nearly 50%. All up, we added another gigawatt of capacity this quarter and remain on track to roughly double our overall capacity in just 2 years.
0: And CEO Satya Nadella also indicated that Microsoft would hold the line on new capital spending this year.
2: Well, it's a much different story for Meta Platform shares, Karen. Those shares are down 9%. The Facebook and Instagram owner gave a disappointing quarterly revenue forecast, stepping up pressure on the CEO, Mark Zuckerberg, to ease investor concerns that Meta's not swiftly benefiting from its massive AI outlay. Here's Zuckerberg on the company conference call.
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2: Mark Zuckerberg and Meta reported the company's lowest free cash flow in years. It's a sign of ballooning expenses for AI bets. Those could amount to $145 billion this year.
0: Let's look at earnings in Asia here, Nathan. A blowout quarter from Samsung Electronics, South Korea's largest company, posted a 250-fold surge in chip profits. It now expects memory shortages to worsen next year, reflecting the relentless pace of a global AI infrastructure build-out. And here's Bloomberg's Seoul Bureau Chief, Kat Barton.
7: It was an absolutely historic quarter for them. Record profits for their semiconductor division. Obviously, their mobile phones and their other electronics didn't do quite so well. They actually tipped into a loss. But the semiconductors are doing so outlandishly well that it's carrying the whole company at this stage.
0: And Bloomberg's Kat Barton, despite the blowout quarter, Samsung is down almost 2%.
2: And the big tech earnings continue today. Karen, both Apple and Amazon report after the closing bell. Get a preview from Bloomberg's Tom Busby.
8: Apple is expected to report another blowout quarter for sales of iPhones and other gadgets despite raising prices because of a memory chip shortage. Services like Apple Music and iCloud also expected to see gains. At Amazon, the big focus is the Amazon Web Services Cloud Computing Unit, but investors will want an update on the billions being spent on artificial intelligence and how its AI development compares with Alphabet, Microsoft, Meta, and others. At Apple, Bloomberg Consensus calls for revenue of $108.85 billion, on earnings per share of $1.89. At Amazon, Bloomberg Consensus calls for revenue of just over $197 billion on earnings per share of $1.83. Tom Busby, Bloomberg Radio.
0: All right, Tom, thanks. On Capitol Hill, the Senate committee that's considering Todd Blanche as Attorney General abruptly called off its confirmation vote last night. Two Republican senators are still holding out support. One of them is Tom Tillis of North Carolina. He says he wants Blanche to meet with Jeffrey Epstein's victims first.
9: Mr. Blanche was willing to say that he would meet with them and counsel. I understand the restriction that counsel has to be present. I expect that meeting to occur before I'm willing to vote out of this committee. And I'm trying to get to yes, but this is a very important part of getting to yes.
0: Senator Tom Tillis spoke during last night's hearing on Blanche's nomination. The other holdout, Republican John Cornyn, says he wants changes to President Trump's settlement with the IRS over the 2019 leak of his tax returns. Cornyn wants to ensure that any bans on investigations into the president or his businesses only apply to the tax agency and not the Justice Department.
2: Elsewhere on Capitol Hill, Karen, Dr. Anthony Fauci declined to testify in a Senate hearing on his role in the U.S. response to COVID-19, invoking his Fifth Amendment rights. Bloomberg's Amy Morris has more on the volatile hearing in Washington.
11: I said, sit quietly, you are not recognized. Another word and you're gone.
12: Republican Senator Rand Paul threatening to have Fauci's attorney removed, which he eventually did, for trying to speak during the hearing when he was not recognized. Fauci, in his opening remarks, said the hearing was designed to push him into saying something incriminating.
13: The only conclusion I can reach is that the sole reason he is calling me before this committee is to get me to say something, anything, that could vindicate his repeated public pledges that I end up, in his words, behind bars.
12: Senator Paul denied Fauci's assertion of privilege and said there would be repercussions for not answering the questions. In Washington, Amy Morris, Bloomberg Radio.
0: 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Now for a look at some of the other stories making news in New York and around the world. And for that, we're joined by Bloomberg's Michael Barr. Michael, good morning.
1: Good morning, Karen. In Massachusetts, Patrick Clancy took the witness stand to testify in the murder trial of his former wife, Lindsay. She is accused of killing the couple's three young children in their Duxbury home in 2023. Patrick Clancy admitted his wife struggled with depression before the murders.
15: Lindsay's mental health started to deteriorate.
27: And when you say that, sir, what is it that you, as her husband, observed?
15: Just increased stress and anxiety.
1: Lindsay Clancy's lawyer says that she had killed her children because she was suffering from severe postpartum mental illness. Prosecutors say she planned the killings. Hope is dwindling for any rescue in southwestern Japan after Tuesday's 7.1 magnitude earthquake. Reports say the death toll now is at 30. New York Governor Kathy Hochul says she is committed to getting it right when it comes to the future of data centers in the state and the nation. Hochul held a roundtable event in Monroe County, joined by business and local leaders and residents, voicing concerns over protecting the environment and the energy grid.
10: Every part of the state has a different perspective. In the Capital Region, we heard from business leaders and local officials, environmental advocates, and organized labor. Long Island, the focus was on water. Water is a more limited resource around Long Island.
1: New York wants to block building large data centers for up to 1 year. Global news, 24 hours a day and whenever you want it with Bloomberg News Now. I'm Michael Barr, and this is Bloomberg. Karen.
0: All right, Michael Barr, thank you. Now for the Bloomberg Sports Update. Here's John Stashower. John, good morning.
24: Good morning, Karen. Yankees were cruising along, seemingly on their way to another win in Chicago. Spencer Jones, 3-run homer and a 4-run first inning. It was still 4-0 in the seventh, and Cam Schlittler had only allowed one hit. But the White Sox scored in the seventh and got three in the eighth. They hit back-to-back homers off Paul Blackburn. Both teams scored in the 11th inning. The White Sox went Ally Sanchez threw wildly on a pickoff throw. It was 5-5 in the 12th.
14: The winning run 90 feet away with one out.
16: Edgar Caro with another opportunity to get it done.
14: Dumps this one into center field. It's going to drop. Here comes Tristan Peters to play the play. Save! White Sox walk it off and beat the Yankees in 12. What a comeback as Edgar Caro is a hero.
24: Chicago Sports Network series ends tonight, and the Yanks stay in Chicago to play the Cubs. Tampa Bay won. The Rays went back ahead by 2.5 games. Mets beat the Braves at Citi Field 3-2, and then Atlanta got the doubleheader split, winning 1-0 behind Chris Sale. Nationals lost to Toronto 5-2. The Red Sox beat the A's 4-2. 10 innings. The Orioles, once down 7-0, came back and beat the Tigers 10-9 in 12 innings. If Detroit deems itself out of the playoff race, it may trade ace pitcher Tarek Skubal before Monday's deadline, which would make yesterday's game his final one in Detroit, and Tiger fans sensing that gave Skubal a standing ovation. The NHL's best young player is 20-year-old Macklin Celebrini, just 2 years in the league. He's already top four in the league in goals scored and points, and the San Jose Sharks have locked him up with a 5-year, $94 million extension. John Stashower, Bloomberg Sports. Karen, Nathan.
2: All right, John, thank you. It is 6:14 on Wall Street on the morning after Fed Chair Kevin Warsh told investors that the central bank is still committed to tackling inflation. But bond markets don't seem convinced after the Fed decided to keep rates on hold this month. Long-dated bond yields are now trading near their highest levels in 19 years. But Warsh may be signaling he doesn't mind.
6: Market participants are learning to play the ball, not the referee. And market prices will continue to respond in the direction and magnitude they see fit.
2: That was Fed Warsh in the post-decision news conference heard live on Bloomberg Radio. This morning, we're joined by Yelena Shilyacheva, senior U.S. economist at the conference board. Be really curious to get your reaction to the Fed's decision, what we heard from Kevin Warsh. Do you still think that the central bank is serious about getting inflation back to target? Good morning.
17: Good morning. I think they are. But it will really depend on how the data shapes out in the coming weeks. So it's really up to the data now to make a decision. My first reaction is that we will probably still get a hold in September, but it's going to be an even narrower decision than, we saw 3 descents in July. We could probably see more descents against the hold in September, but I would say it would still be a hold.
2: Well, what's the reaction that we could see from the market if we do see more fracturing within the committee?
17: I think the markets will really react wildly if the data requires the Fed to tighten policy. So this morning's reports on PCE and the upcoming data on CPI for 2 months and payrolls in the coming weeks will really decide. So I think we will see more cooling in the coming months, and that will allow the Fed to eventually hold. But it's a very, very obviously it's a low conviction call.
2: Yeah, considering that we're still seeing action in the Middle East as well, is that part of what's driving the relative light conviction there, the possibility of a further energy shock?
17: I will be looking at how much this energy shock is spreading into core prices. Consumers are pushing back. And yes, we will have a strong reading for consumer spending for June. That was driven by earlier than usual Prime Day for Amazon. But I think that in July, we will see weaker consumer, and consumers are pushing back against these price increases. So the breadth of increases in inflation will define what happens with the Fed.
2: Okay, really appreciate this, Yelena. Thanks for coming on with us after the Fed decision. That's Yelena Shilyecheva. She is senior U.S. economist at the Conference Board. Karen.
0: Nathan, let's repeat some of our top stories this morning. The U.S. has retaliated against this week's surprise Iranian missile attack on an American base in Jordan. U.S. Central Command says it hit dozens of targets over a two-hour operation. There's no indication it went after civilian infrastructure. The Senate Judiciary Committee abruptly called off a confirmation vote last night on Attorney General nominee Todd Blanche. Two Republican senators are continuing to withhold their support. Blanche can't afford to lose only one to advance his nomination. And Dr. Anthony Fauci repeatedly pleaded the Fifth in a Senate hearing on the U.S. response to COVID-19. Fauci accused committee chairman Rand Paul of trying to push him to make incriminating statements. We have more on those stories coming up on Bloomberg Daybreak on a day when futures are on the rise, led by NASDAQ futures. They're up 0.9%, up 231 points this morning, and the 10-year Treasury yield 4.69%. This is Bloomberg.
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0: More than $35 at $4,132 an ounce. Bloomberg Dollar Spot Index down 0.2%. The euro 1.1471 against the dollar. British pound 1.3382. The yen 162.92. And Bitcoin, it is up 1.7% at $64,500. That is a Bloomberg Business Flash. Now here's Michael Barr with more on what's going on around the world. Michael.
1: Thank you very much, Karen. A Russian missile was likely the object that crashed in eastern Poland, according to Prime Minister Donald Tusk. Poland had the armed forces detected an unidentified object entering the country's airspace while observing at least a dozen missiles over western Ukraine. The incident is likely to increase tensions between NATO allies and Moscow, with Tusk saying he is in contact with European leaders who have expressed full solidarity and readiness to provide any assistance. A new wave of U.S. strikes hit dozens of targets across Iran early this morning. Iran targeted a building in northern Kuwait. Jordan intercepted 5 missiles from the Islamic Republic. The Senate Judiciary Committee delayed a vote on Todd Blanche's nomination to become Attorney General due to lack of support from key Republicans. Republican Senators John Cornyn and Tom Tillis are demanding more assurances about the settlement of President Trump's lawsuit against the IRS. In baseball, the Yankees lost in 12 innings to the White Sox. The Mets split a doubleheader with the Braves. The Red Sox and Orioles won. The Nationals lost. Global news 24 hours a day and whenever you want it with Bloomberg News Now. I'm Michael Barr. 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
2: 6:24 on Wall Street. Bloomberg's Alexis Christophers here is with the front pages, including the New York Post reporting that Anthropic and OpenAI now bring in more money than Starbucks and McDonald's combined. So billions and billions served by AI chatbots now.
31: Yeah, how about some AI with those fries? Mm. So artificial intelligence giants Anthropic and OpenAI generating more cash than McDonald's, Starbucks, and Yum Brands, which you know owns Taco Bell and KFC, yeah, combined. This is more proof that the AI boom is really dwarfing traditional American corporate giants. So just to give you some numbers here, according to Axios, Anthropic, of course, the maker of Claude AI, on track to bring in $71 billion in the next year. This is compared compared to McDonald's, set to make about $30 billion after selling its Big Macs and fries. So this is a mind-numbing number as companies continue to spend colossal amounts of money on artificial intelligence.
0: But it looks like the World Cup might have spelled some problems for Argentina. Why is FIFA looking at Argentina right now? This is according to The Atlantic, right? Or yeah, The Athletic.
31: The Athletic. Yeah, exactly. So this is pretty serious stuff. Soccer's governing body, FIFA, has opened disciplinary proceedings for assault against at least two Argentinian players, as well as an assistant coach, after they clashed with the Spanish players following the World Cup here earlier this month. If found guilty, these players will likely face lengthy suspensions. FIFA has also opened a proceedings against the Argentinian Football Association for alleged breaches of regulations during several matches at the tournament. They relate to some inappropriate messaging, including those with political references to the Falkland Islands, which are off the coast of Argentina, but controlled by the United Kingdom.
2: Serious story there. Well, this one from the New York Times is kind of nice, and I'll just toss it to you by saying, bam!
31: Oh, I love it. It was nice. If you know, you know.
2: Right?
31: So Emeril Lagasse was sort of the celebrity chef back in the late 90s and early 2000s with his live cooking show on the Food Network. Well, clips of that show, which, by the way, hasn't been on since 2007.
2: Oh, my gosh.
31: Clips are now
2: going
31: viral on social media. People say they love his expressive, bold attitude, his bam. He would say that when he would, like, spice dishes up with a little bit of herbs or spices and what have you. And he himself says he's very surprised at all of the attention. I got a chance to interview him years ago when I was at CBS when his show first started, and he brought us into the studio, and he was so kind. And once in a while, I see Emeril Lagasse at my butcher. But hey, I just want to throw this out there. According to the USA Today, this is an exclusive. The Health and Human Services Secretary, RFK Jr., launching his own cooking show today. It's called The Real Food Show. It's going to air on the government's website.
2: Oh.
31: So I don't know if he's the new Emeril, but RFK Jr.'s
2: got a cooking show. Says bam, then I guess we'll know.
31: There you go.
0: Well, Alexis, thank you so much for taking the front pages this morning. I'm actually the latest on the U.S. retaliation against Iran, plus a tale of two tank earnings. That's coming up in our 6:30 news. First, a look at today's Bloomberg weekend forecast.
5: Scattered delays are possible to and from the Boston area throughout the day due to scattered showers and thunderstorms. Temperatures in Boston are going to be around 70 this afternoon. May see a few delays develop later in the day around the Orlando area due to developing showers and thunderstorms. It's breezy and near 90 today in Orlando. Late day delays are possible to and from Denver due to showers and thunderstorms. 92 in Denver today. I'm Rob Carolyn, Bloomberg Radio.
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0: We are coming up to 6:30 on Wall Street. Good morning. I'm Karen Moscow.
2: And I'm Nathan Hager. We're nearly 3 hours away from the open of U.S. trading. 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
0: Well, the U.S. has struck back at Iran after this week's surprise missile attack on an American military base in Jordan. U.S. Central Command says it hit dozens of targets over a two-hour operation. Israeli Prime Minister Benjamin Netanyahu says President Trump is calling the shots.
10: He's got basically three options. One, to indeed succeed in making a deal. Two, to continue the blockade. Three, to take military action. Anything that will produce the end of Iran's nuclear program is what we want. That's our common goal.
0: Israeli Prime Minister Benjamin Netanyahu spoke to ABC News, and Bloomberg's Abir Abu Omar reports the interim deal with Iran appears to be a thing of the past.
11: We're seeing new fronts open in this war. So previously it would have been Iran, the United States, but now we're seeing proxies in the region more active. That includes the Houthis in Yemen, that have been targeting infrastructure in Saudi Arabia. And that also includes militia in Iraq that has targeted Saudi infrastructure as well.
0: And Bloomberg's Abir Abu Omar reports two LNG tankers caught fire off Egypt's Mediterranean coast after they were apparently hit by drones. There's been no claim of responsibility for that attack.
2: Well, turning back to the U.S. and the economy now, Karen, stocks sold off. Bond yields surged following yesterday's Fed decision and news conference. And Bloomberg's John Tucker is here with the recap. John.
3: And Nathan Fetch here. Kevin Warsh has a credibility problem. While acknowledging inflation, his Fed refused to hike rates.
4: Today, as you know, our committee decided to vote by a 9-3 vote to maintain the target range for the federal funds rate at 3.5% to 3.75%.
3: Well, like a lot of investors, Katie Klingensmith of Elliman Financial was glued to the Warsh news conference.
12: I just scratched my head the entire time.
3: The markets are asking, if there's an inflation problem, why isn't the Fed moving? They didn't get an answer. Three Fed officials did dissent. So did investors. The Dow plunging over 1,100 points. Bond yields surged to a 19-year high. In New York, I'm John Tucker, Bloomberg Radio.
0: All right, John, thanks. Let's turn to the markets now. And futures, they're higher following a split decision on some key tech earnings. And shares of Microsoft, they're up 9% this morning. Azure cloud revenue rose 43% during the fiscal fourth quarter, and that's the fastest quarterly growth since early 2022. Chief Financial Officer Amy Hood says she expects growth in the cloud unit to accelerate further.
13: In Azure, we expect revenue growth of approximately 45% in constant currency, and we remain focused on delivering efficiencies that help us bridge the gaps we see as customer demand continues to exceed supply.
0: And Chief Financial Officer Amy Hood also indicated that Microsoft would hold the line on new capital spending this year.
2: Well, it's a different story. Meta Platforms this morning, Karen, that stock is down 9%. The Facebook and Instagram owner gave a disappointing quarterly revenue forecast. Bloomberg Tech's Ed Ludlow says free cash flow at Meta is down to its lowest level since the third quarter of 2022.
14: The story here of Meta is very common to the other tech earnings we've had in recent quarters. Free cash flow is at its lowest level in a long time. As they transition to being an AI company, all of the spending that's happening is impacting free cash flow.
2: And Bloomberg's Ed Ludlow says Meta adjusted its full-year capital spending forecast to $130 to $145 billion.
0: In other earnings news, Nathan, Starbucks and Chipotle are raising their guidance after stronger-than-expected quarters. In both stocks, they're up more than 6%.
2: And in Asia, Karen, shares of Samsung Electronics dropped about 2%. That's despite the company posting a 250-fold surge in chip profits. Samsung now expects memory shortages to get worse next year, and that reflects the relentless pace of the global AI infrastructure build-out.
0: And in Europe, Nathan, Adidas has fallen the most ever. That stock is down 18%. The German sportswear maker posting weak profits for the second quarter amid a jump in marketing-related spending for the FIFA World Cup.
2: And that's some of the things you need to know to start your day, brought to you by Interactive Brokers.
0: It is 6:32 on Wall Street. Let's bring in Michael Barr with more on what else is going on in New York and around the world. Michael, good morning.
1: Good morning, Karen. In Massachusetts, Patrick Clancy testified in his ex-wife, Lindsay Clancy's trial in the deaths of their three young children in Duxbury in 2023. He says his wife struggled with depression before the murders.
15: Lindsay's mental health started to deteriorate.
16: And when you say that, sir, what is it that you, as her husband, observed?
15: Just increased stress and anxiety.
16: And did she, as a result of that, go to see or reach out for help to see someone?
15: Yes.
1: The children were aged 5 and younger. Lindsay Clancy's attorney maintained she was having a psychotic episode due to postpartum depression. Prosecutors argue she was in control and killed her children in a calculated manner. Did stray voltage in Central Park's Cherry Hill area contribute to last month's horse carriage accident that led to the death of an 18-year-old tourist after the horse suddenly bolted? ABC 7 reports the stable owner said he asked Con Edison to inspect the area about 2 weeks ago and later received a text from a utility worker stating, "We found the problem and cut the power." New York Governor Kathy Hochul says she is committed to getting it right when it comes to the future of data centers in the state and the nation. Hochul held a roundtable event with participants voicing concerns and hopes as New York wants to block for up to 1 year new large data centers that fuel AI.
17: What I can promise you is a very thoughtful product in less than a year now that is going to really set the bar for the nation, help everybody get it right.
1: Governor Hochul says it's in order to protect both the environment and the energy grid. New York City's public transportation network is facing yearly budget deficits that are expected to grow to nearly $900 million by 2030 due to rising healthcare costs and other expenses. The MTA tends to raise fares and tolls by about 4% every other year, with the next hike set for 2027. Still, those regular fee increases fail to match rising costs. Global news, 24 hours a day, and whenever you want it, with Bloomberg News Now. I'm Michael Barr, and this is Bloomberg. Karen.
0: All right, Michael Barr, thank you. Futures, they're higher this morning. They're led by NASDAQ futures, which are up 1% or 272 points. S&P futures up 0.5% or 34 points. Dow futures up 0.25% or 131 points. 10-year Treasury down 3/32, yield 4.69%. The yield on the 2-year, 4.26%. 30-year yield, 5.22%. NYMEX crude oil is lower, down 0.3% at $84.19 a barrel, while Brent is higher, up 0.1% at $90.86. And the euro, 1.1474 against the dollar, the yen 162.

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8: And I'm Karen Moscow. And U.S. stock index futures, they are on the rise this morning as strong growth at Microsoft reassured investors that expensive bets on AI are starting to pay off. It's outweighing resurgent worries about inflation that are pummeling long-dated bonds. Microsoft shares, they're up 9%. Meta Platforms down 9% after its earnings. And we're also watching Cigna this morning. Those shares, they are lower. It did raise its yearly profit guidance after a better-than-expected second quarter, driven by improved margins in its commercial insurance plans. Right now, S&P futures are higher, up 0.5%, up 38 points. Dow futures up 0.3%, or 167 points. And NASDAQ futures up 1.1%. or 296 points. 10-year Treasury down 3/32, yield 4.68%. The yield on the two-year, 4.26%. NYMEX crude oil is down 0.9%, down 80 cents at $83.63 a barrel. Brent also lower, down 0.4% at $90.35. COMEX gold up 1% at $4,138 an ounce. The Bloomberg Dollar Spot Index down almost 0.3%. It's been dropping this morning. The euro, 1.1478 against the dollar. British pound, 1.3398. The yen, 162.77. And Bitcoin's up 1.7% at $64,500. That is a Bloomberg Business Flash. Now here's Michael Barr with more on what's going on around the world. Michael.
9: Karen, thank you very much. Poland Prime Minister Donald Tusk says a Russian missile was likely the object that crashed in the eastern part of his country. The incident is likely to increase tensions between between NATO allies and Moscow, with Tusk saying he is in contact with European leaders who have expressed full solidarity and readiness to provide any assistance. Meanwhile, Russian attacks across Ukraine have killed at least 8 people and wounded dozens more. The U.S. retaliated against Iranian strikes on American forces with a fresh wave of attacks.

0: U.S. hit dozens of targets in a two-hour operation aimed at degrading Tehran's ability to threaten American forces, its Arab allies, and commercial shipping in the region. Todd Blanche's nomination to become Attorney General has stalled in the Senate Judiciary Committee as lawmakers scrapped a planned committee vote. Key Republicans have demanded more assurances about the settlement of President Trump's lawsuit against the IRS. In baseball, the Yankees and Nationals lost. The Mets split a doubleheader with the Braves. The Red Sox and Orioles won. They beat the Tigers. So anyway, Global News, 24 hours a day, and whenever you want it with Bloomberg News Now. I'm Michael Barr, and this is Bloomberg, Karen.
1: All right, Michael Barr, thank you. And at 6:42 on Wall Street, let's turn to news and science and technology now with the Bloomberg NJIT STEM Report, brought to you by New Jersey Institute of Technology. 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And here's what's making news in science, technology, engineering, and math. Analog Devices is assessing a new claim by a group of hackers who say they've stolen hundreds of files containing information on customers of the computer chips maker. A hacking group known as Exfil Squad has claimed to have breached Analog Devices and is threatening to release sensitive customer data unless its demands are met. Globetrotters hunting for airfare bargains are in for a rude awakening. The days of stumbling across a cheap seat on a popular flight could soon disappear. Airlines have long relied on analysts to devise pricing rules, but now artificial intelligence is enabling carriers to change seat prices more quickly by weighing dozens of variables in real time, helping capture more revenue while shrinking the price gaps that once allowed travelers to find bargain fares. And in a matter of months, Walmart has become a major player in the burgeoning business of quickly fueling electric vehicles. It's speeding past Costco and others with its in-house network of high-speed charging stations. Walmart has hosted chargers from brands like Electrify America since 2018, but now the company is building its own network and quickly, and as of March of last year, every EV station at a Walmart is under the company brand. And that is a Bloomberg NJIT STEM report. Nathan.
2: All right, Karen, thanks. 6:44 on Wall Street. Time to check what's going on in D.C., where some of the top stories include the U.S. striking Iran again as the conflict widens across the Middle East. The Pentagon awarding mega contracts amid Iran war strains on weapons supplies. The Senate postponing a key vote on Attorney General nominee Todd Blanche. And Dr. Anthony Fauci pleading the fifth more than 100 times in a Senate COVID hearing. Joining us from the nation's capital this morning is Bloomberg Washington correspondent Tyler Kendall, continuing to watch developments in the Middle East. Tyler, we had heard President Trump promise to hit Iran very hard after this week's surprise ballistic missile attack on U.S. forces. How hard was the hit overnight? Good morning.
3: Hey, Nathan. Good morning. Well, a U.S. official reportedly outlined that this wave of strikes was larger in scope than previous ones, but it didn't amount to a return to major combat operations, CENTCOM said in a post after the strikes were conducted, saying that the U.S. military had resumed this focus on trying to degrade Iran's capability to disrupt commercial shipping in the Strait of Hormuz, which at this point, Iran shows very little indication that it, at least publicly, that it's willing to let up its leverage when it comes to this. In fact, we're seeing the potential impacts spill over into the broader region, including that two LNG tankers were hit off the coast of Egypt last night. Now, no one has claimed responsibility for that attack, though it does show the heightened risk for regional partners, including the fact that Saudi Arabia has been diverting vessels to use Egypt's Mediterranean coast in a bid to get away from the threat posed by the Houthis in the Red Sea. So there seems to be the threat of further escalation on the table. President Trump out with some pretty strong words yesterday in response to the surprise attack on U.S. forces by Iran, but still maybe some room for diplomacy here today.
2: And to that point, just seeing a headline from Iran's Islamic Revolutionary Guard Corps saying it's targeted a U.S. base in Jordan again this morning. Are we heading to a potential phase of just ongoing conflict between the U.S. and Iran, Tyler?
3: Our own analysts at Bloomberg Economics have said that this is a cycle of violence, that we get essentially lulls in the fighting, we give diplomacy a chance, but then ultimately it ends up resuming. We'll have to see what sticks at this point. Pakistan's foreign ministry, of course, a very key mediator in this conflict, did hold a briefing this morning and said that talks actually were ongoing between the U.S. and Iran, with, again, a particular focus on trying to reopen the Strait of Hormuz. We have to see how this develops at this point. It's very unclear exactly where these talks stand. After last week, the U.S. said that there were discussions at both the technical level as well as the leadership level, but then that seemed to collapse after this surprise attack by Iran on U.S. forces, which, of course, the administration took very, very seriously.
2: In the time we have left, Tyler, so much happening on the Senate side of Capitol Hill, including the abrupt cancellation of an initial confirmation vote for Attorney General nominee Todd Blanche. Is this just a speed bump for the AG nominee, or could his confirmation be in trouble here?
3: Well, this is another one where we're going to have to see how this ultimately goes forward, because we know that the Senate is about to leave town. There's two Republicans, it's John Cornyn of Texas and then Tom Tillis of North Carolina, both of them not going to be returning to the Senate after this fall. And they have been demanding that Blanche essentially needs to put into writing that they're going to alter that settlement with the IRS that created that anti-weaponization fund that we were talking a lot about a few weeks ago. So at this point, there's big questions about what this will mean going forward, but just a single Republican defection on the Judiciary Committee would essentially block Blanche's nomination, as all Democrats are expected to vote against him.
2: In our last minute, of course, Tyler, we saw Dr. Anthony Fauci plead the fifth repeatedly during that hearing called by Republican Senator Rand Paul. What was accomplished yesterday in that hearing, Tyler?
3: That's also a good question. I haven't been following this one as closely, but this was highly anticipated, considering that we had seen this long feud, if you will, between Republican Senator Rand Paul, who chairs that Homeland Security and Government Affairs Committee. On Wednesday, Paul had said that he would seek to hold Fauci in contempt of Congress for refusing to answer questions. So if anything happened, I think it's that we saw further escalation, since the two have been publicly sparring about the origins of the COVID-19 pandemic. So one to watch for sure. But at this point, we didn't learn much from yesterday.
2: All right. Tyler Kendall, our Washington correspondent, with us this morning from our D.C. bureau. Thank you, Tyler, as always. Looking ahead to the market open this morning, futures extending their gains, led by NASDAQ futures following Microsoft's positive earnings report. And NASDAQ futures up 1.1%. S&P futures up 0.5%. And Dow futures on the rise as well. A gain there of about 0.3%. This is Bloomberg.
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17: During the War for Independence, General George Washington, the man we refer to today as the father of our country, led American troops through military defeat after defeat. And in the bitter winter of 1777, he wrote this somber note to a friend in Philadelphia. Quote, "You might have tracked our army from White Marsh to Valley Forge by the blood on their feet," end of quote. Many soldiers continued to march through the deep snows of Pennsylvania without shoes. Others suffered from disease, hunger, and freezing conditions. Nearly 2,000 of Washington's men died, yet George Washington did not lose faith. Amid the hardship, loss, and uncertainty of Valley Forge, he turned to God in prayer. At a time when our nation once again faces division and uncertainty, may we follow Washington's example, kneeling humbly, praying faithfully, and asking God to guide the future of America.
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1: 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That is a Bloomberg Business Flash. Now here's Michael Barr with more on what's going on around the world. Michael.
0: Karen, thank you kindly. The Russian missile was likely the object that crashed in eastern Poland, according to Prime Minister Donald Tusk. The incident is likely to increase tensions between NATO allies and Moscow, with Tusk saying he is in contact with European leaders who have expressed full solidarity and readiness to provide any assistance. An Iranian strike has hit a Chinese firm's building in northern Kuwait, killing a worker and severely damaging the structure, according to Kuwait's military. It happened this morning, hours after Jordan's air defenses shot down five missiles launched from Iran. Dr. Anthony Fauci repeatedly invoked the Fifth Amendment and declined to answer dozens of questions from senators in a Republican-led committee hearing about his handling of the COVID-19 pandemic. In baseball, the Yankees lost in 12 innings to the White Sox. The Mets split a doubleheader with the Braves. The Red Sox and Orioles won. The Nationals lost. Global news 24 hours a day and whatever you want it with Bloomberg News Now. I'm Michael Barr, and this is Bloomberg Nathan.
2: Thank you, Michael. It is 6:55 on Wall Street. Let's take a look at some stocks on the move today. I'm Nathan Hager, joined by Bloomberg's Dan Curtis, starting with one of the biggest movers on the upside after big tech earnings. That, of course, would be Microsoft. Good morning, Dan.
19: Good morning. That's right. Microsoft is up 9% in the pre-market, and that's after it reported earnings. And the CapEx side, it was a 70% increase to $41 billion, but Wall Street was expecting $42 billion. So CapEx came in a little bit lighter than expected, and that was mixed with a revenue beat. So the company's spending a little bit less on the AI build-out, and it's posting higher revenue than expected, and that is reflecting in the stock. Of note was Azure growth, which is what we're watching when we're talking about the AI trade. That was up 43% on the quarter, better than estimates. Annual revenue for the group topped $100 billion for the first time ever. The unit seeing efficiency gains and faster capacity delivery, with demand still exceeding supply. And then Microsoft 365 Copilot, another AI tool, paid seats doubled sequentially to over $30 million. User satisfaction scores also doubled. So this is looking like a big AI win in the pre-market.
2: And it seems like almost the exact opposite side of the coin, Dan, when it comes to what we heard from Meta Platforms.
19: That's it. So Meta's down almost 9% in the pre-market, and that's as it reported the lowest free cash flow in years, a sign of ballooning expenses eating into the AI bets, and it's not quite seeing the monetization yet. Third quarter revenue is seen coming in $61 to $64 billion. That midpoint is softer than estimates, and the full-year CapEx was raised. The range was raised $130 to $145 billion, so the bottom end coming up, they're saying we're not going to be spending on the lower side of what we expected. We'll be spending, you know, at least on the higher end of what we projected before, and full year expenses also raised as well, that hitting the shares this morning.
2: Now, Meta and Microsoft aren't the only big tech firms that we heard from when it comes to earnings. We also got results from ARM. How'd they do?
19: That's right. So the chip designer is projecting slower growth in royalties, which accounts for most of its sales. That has the stock down 4% in the pre-market. The company sees mid to low teens growth instead of the previous outlook of 20% growth. And it's noting weakness on the smartphone side. This echoes what we heard from Qualcomm on Tuesday, which is also struggling with phone demand, especially as the prices rise for that. We've seen, you know, Apple raising prices on its consumer products. So the phone industry really getting hit by that. ARM's been looking to offset that slowdown by expanding into data center chips, but the guidance for the quarter was around $1.38 billion, just around targets and not enough to help lift the stocks today.
2: Okay. We also got some earnings from some other familiar names, including Starbucks. I'm going to go ahead and say it looks like they're getting a bit of a jolt when it comes to the stock move this morning.
19: I know. Yeah, it's a strong cup of coffee this morning, right? Up 7%. Yeah. I mean, hey, I'm on my fifth cup, so I can't blame
2: that. All?
19: That's it. Management raised full year guidance after beating fiscal third quarter top and bottom lines. It's also forecasting comparable sales growth of at least 6.5% higher, which is higher than the street target, which was under 5%. Sign of the turnaround really taking hold after the company suffered from six straight quarters of same store sales decline, which did end last year, but we're seeing a continuation on that same store sales growth. And it's been down to the revamp of a menu. It's been replacing products that weren't selling well, and it's bringing higher margin drinks like fruity refreshers, which have been really taking off in the country this year. It also added tiers to its loyalty program and says the rewards are offering are exceeding expectations. That has the stock up 7% this morning.
2: All right, off to get my refill now. But Dan Curtis, thanks as always. For more conversations like this, subscribe to Stock Movers, 5-minute audio reports on the biggest winners and losers in the stock market. 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Stocks as a whole on the rise as well. 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I'm Nathan Hager alongside Karen Moscow. 6:50.
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25: Good morning, everyone. Tom Keen, Paul Sweeney, Michael Barr, Alexis Christophorus. What you need to know, the 30-year bond, the old benchmark. Nobody in the studio except me and John Tucker remembers when the 30-year bond was the old benchmark, exactly. Paul. But there it is, 5.23%. It is a special edition of Bloomberg Surveillance, picking up the pieces off that historic Fed meeting yesterday. Paul, I'll tell you, it was history made at that press conference.
26: You guys were all over it starting at 1:30 yesterday, Tom, you and the team. So, yeah, I mean, I think, you know, holding the rates steady, that's what I think the market was discounting. But, Tom, there was a sizable part of the market as of yesterday morning that was thinking, hey, they're going to hike rates here by 25 basis points. And that did not happen. So Certainly some pushback and some surprise in the marketplace.
25: The original bond vigilante, Ed Yardeni, out last night with a note. Everyone publishing, Paul Donovan at UBS,
26: okay,
25: was brutal.
26: Yep.
25: And Yardeni out with a note, the bond vigilante, and we'll get much more from Dr. Yardeni into this week, into the weekend, and next week as well. Bloomberg Surveillance this morning, it's brought to you by IBKR, always IBKR, trade election, trade climate, and economic outcomes with IBKR prediction markets right alongside your stocks. 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We're ripping up the script this morning. We're moving guests around. Thank you to all of our guests for their patience and forbearance. Michael Purvis on deck here in a moment. But I thought we should slow down, stop, and get some clarity from John Tucker. John?
3: This was supposed to be a non-event. Remember that? Now, the market's questioning Kevin Warsh's credibility. Investors sending the long bond to a 19-year high. The yield there, stocks tumbling, the Dow down over 1,000 points. That's because the Warsh Fed didn't move, even as Warsh acknowledged an inflation problem.
4: Inflation remains stated relative to the committee's 2% goal. The committee remains resolute. You've heard this before, but we will deliver price stability.
3: Well, if there's an inflation problem, Torsten Slock at Apollo Management is like a lot of investors asking this question.
5: Well, what are we waiting for? We didn't get a clear answer for what exactly are we waiting for, which was, of course, was a subtle way to try to get some forward guidance.
3: And it doesn't help Warsh's credibility that the three members of the Fed's Open Market Committee dissented. Now, if Warsh can take away any solace, maybe it's from the fact that he hasn't yet been skewered by President Trump. Inflation, by the way, has been running above the Fed's target for five straight years. You know, Warsh is actually considering getting rid of the press conferences. Maybe he should just...
25: Bob Michael of J.P. Morgan said this is a tangible outcome.
3: Or he could just ban Mike McKee.
26: Yes,
3: who really did have the key question.
25: Mike was his best moment yesterday. He's been good every press conference. But late in the press conference yesterday, he stopped him with a tough question, and his follow-on question was wicked narrow about process at the Fed.
3: Yeah. I mean, you know, other Fed chair could get away with it. Greenspan being opaque. Warsh is not getting away with being opaque.
25: It's another time and place. I think the analog back to the old Fed officials was social media today and all.
3: And add to the mix that he also suggested that there are other ways maybe to measure inflation.
25: Yeah, markets part of the confusion. Claudia Sam is all over it. We're efforting Claudia Sam. Good morning, Ms. Sam. I know you listen to us every morning. We're begging Claudia Sam to come on today. So we've got Michael Purvis, Joe Davis on deck as well. Brilliance there. But first, I really think we need to summarize the Bloomberg Business Flash from the Interactive Broker Studios. Here's Alexis Christophorus.
27: And Tom, stocks are attempting to stage a comeback after yesterday's steep sell-off, which saw the Dow Jones Industrial Average plunge over 1,100 points, or more than 2%. Investors dumped 30-year Treasury bonds after the Fed kept interest rates unchanged for a seventh consecutive month, despite that surge in oil prices and persistently high inflation. We're going to get another snapshot of inflation this morning at 8:30 Wall Street time with the release of the Fed's preferred inflation gauge, the PCE index. I guess it's still left to be seen whether or not it is their preferred inflation gauge. We'll see what Fed Chair Warsh has to say about that. By the way, just a few moments ago, the Bank of England left their interest rates unchanged at a policy meeting today. Let's get to those stock futures now, because we are seeing some green on the screen. S&P futures up 39 points. Dow futures up 144, about a quarter of a percent again after that 2% slide yesterday. NASDAQ 100 futures up 325 points, or more than 1%. Sentiment lifted today by Microsoft's cloud growth, Samsung's soaring chip profit, but Meta, oh, Meta, sinking more than 8% here pre-market. CEO Mark Zuckerberg has to defend the company's AI bets. After the closing bell, we're going to get results from Apple and Amazon. And Wall Street will get a taste of Jersey Mike's subs today, the sandwich chain going public on the New York Stock Exchange. The company raised $1 billion in an IPO priced at $23 a share. That was at the mid-range, valuing Jersey Mike's at $7.3 billion. That's a Bloomberg Business Flash. Tom and Paul.
25: Alexis, thanks so much. Joe Davis is Vanguard with us here in a moment, but we get lucky. We start with Michael Purvis coming. I mean, you know, he's got a suit coat on.
6: Does
25: but
6: he?
25: You know he's like cash.
6: Yes, I know.
25: Coming
6: I know.
25: To us, Michael Purvis from Talbach. And what's so great about this is the synthesis between economics and markets that Mr. Purvis gives us over decades. Michael, you published like everyone else off the shock of the Fed conference, and you said, I think, a key idea. What did the chairman learn after yesterday's debacle? What is next for Chairman Warsh?
7: Right, I think that's really where this discussion's going to be going, is that, you know, to be cute, you know, he kind of needs a task force on how to handle the next meeting, because the bond market has spoken loudly here, right? And clearly, no one really wants to see higher mortgage rates, certainly not in the White House, certainly not the Treasury Department, certainly not the broader investment community. So I think, you know, my guess is that, look, he is a very bright guy. I think the bond market's going to really force him to course correct at the next meeting. If he doesn't, if he was to kind of repeat yesterday, then I think you're looking at a world of much higher term premium and sort of almost a risk premium for the back end of the curve here. So, you know, let's see what happens there. But I think what we've learned is that from yesterday is that it was incredibly symmetrical. If you look at the 210 curve after the June meeting, his debut, which was a lot of narrative, understandably so. And then you look at this meeting from yesterday, the 210 curve just, you know, it was a historic drop in June, and it was a historic rise yesterday. There, like, they just canceled each other out. It's kind of amazing. But of course, what everyone's needing to find is, like, where is the process? Where's the, you know, if you will, the science,
25: right,
7: in how they're going to, you know, articulate this brave new Fed? And that just didn't come. It was just sort of like the same words from June, but with nothing else. And then you're getting this whole question of Fed you know, where is he really looking, and Fed independence, and how ugly is a rate hike from a right, you know, getting on with the White House point of view.
8: So we had stocks drop precipitously yesterday, Michael, yields push higher, suggesting maybe it didn't go so well. What's just your overall takeaway from what we heard and what we saw yesterday? What did he maybe miss, do you think?
7: Well, I think what it was, okay, sure. I mean, it would be nice to, from a inflation management point of view, you know, certainly, you can make the argument for a rate hike. I personally would have been making that argument, there. I think the 175 basis points over the last 22 months has been, too much for a whole source of reasons there. But again, I just get back to what was missing was simply an articulation of, hey, we're not hiking now. Inflation is absolutely our problem, but this is why specifically we are pausing right now. And you know, he kept going back to sort of high level narrative. And I think, you know, I think broadly, I think sometimes the markets, as it relates to geopolitical or certain fiscal policies, we've seen, you know, over the last year and a half that you know, people want, you know, I think particularly in the markets, we want to see process,
25: right?
7: Particularly when there's a narrative of hey, we're going to be different this right time. So how are we different?
25: You're going to hear a lot about the word process today, folks. Anna Wong has that in her detailed LinkedIn note, which is a required read. Joe Davis will be on deck with us from Vanguard with Michael Purvis of Talbach, and Michael Ball will parachute in here at some point. And Francis Donald, I believe, has agreed to be with us in 9 o'clock hour. We're making it up as we go across America, a special edition of Bloomberg Surveillance after a most historic press conference yesterday. Paul Sweeney with Mr. Purvis.
8: Michael, so I guess the concern here for a lot of folks is, hey, we've got an inflation problem. This inflation problem is more than just WTI crude oil whipsawing all around the place. And yesterday may have been an opportunity for the Fed to address that, and it did not. Is that kind of what we saw?
7: Yeah, that's the
8: section.
7: Yeah, no, I think that's right. Is that he clearly has talked about inflation, and you know, the words were music to my ear about, oh yes, you know, the 2% target is a hard target. There, that's exactly what the bond market wanted to hear. But of course, they heard that, you know, back at right after the June meeting. So So a lack of process articulation of specifics of what their reaction function is going to be, besides, you know, sort of outsourcing the reaction function to the bond market. I mean, that's not, it was kind of very discomforting, there. Right. So, yeah, I think also there was a lack of, you know, he sort of referenced some of the inflationary pressures from AI spend. Personally, I think that's it's a much more important force that a lot of people are giving credit to there, just given how massive that spend is and will continue to be.
25: Michael, thank you for the time. Thank you for leading us off this morning. Mr. Purvis at Tallback and this morning. That thud you heard was down at Duke yesterday during the press conference.
26: Okay.
25: Cam Harvey fell off his chair. Joining us now, the PhD from Duke, Joe Davis, joins us, chief economist at Vanguard. Joe, we're going to go into all sorts of nerdo academics later on with Dr. Wong. She's out of Chicago. Warsh mentioned Lucas out of Chicago. Let's do that later, Joe. Explain in English to a Vanguard seminar with all your Duke and Penn ability. What in God's name happened yesterday?
6: Well, I think the Federal Reserve is trying to break the cold. You know, if you look at a horse and what they have been doing for a long time, forward guidance, trying to use words more than actions. But they're trying to do it at a time where, Paul, you were just talking about it, inflation, everyone needs to appreciate, has been too high for too long. And so you're trying to change the process at a moment where inflation is not a non-event. It's actually a pain for many Americans. And so that is what I think is coming to a head, is that we're trying to change a process when inflation is not where they want it.
26: So we saw a big steepening yesterday, Joe, in the yield curve, 2-year yields dropping, 30-year yields, you know, moving higher. And a lot of folks are saying, I'm reading out there, that steepening suggests that Mr. Warsh's policy maybe lacks some credibility. Is that too harsh of a view?
6: Well, I mean, I think you can fair to interpret it that way. Listen, I want to be a little careful. I've, you know, friends at the Fed, and I still want to get holiday cards. It's a tough job. But that said, I think the entire economist community, including myself, I think we have to answer, and the Fed has to answer more directly, a very simple question, which is, why is inflation, why has it been above 2% for 5 years? Because it's not a string of one-offs anymore. 70% of the products and services that Americans buy is above 3%. 70%. So this is not narrow. And so if we can answer that question, that can, I think, give more stability as to what are you looking for to calibrate interest rates? And because I think, again, actions speak louder than words sometimes, and that is what I think the Fed has to look in the mirror at.
25: Do you expect action in communication before the next meeting, which seems ages from now? Will we see speeches? Will we see, you know, people that are more visible, like Waller of Washington State, the governor, or some of the presidents, even those at the Senate? Are we going to see a jawboning message to right the ship?
6: I think so. I mean, I think they will tie it into, you know, what their logic was, or their you know, their process for their recent votes or decisions. Again, I would hope that they tie it into why inflation, in their interpretation, their analysis, is above 2%. I mean, there's a number of forces as we look at. Interest rates is widely appreciated. We have been an old record. They are not as restrictive as you think. Fiscal has had an impact here. And the AI boom, of course, is providing a modest lift. But I think that, you know, we have to look at the fact that inflation stability and stable inflation expectations at times means you have to actually raise rates. It's not a magical process that you always come down to 2%. And that's really at the heart of what we're talking about for the next 6 to 12 months.
26: Joe, do you think anybody at the Fed puts this topic on the table, that maybe the 2% target is not a realistic target in today's economy
25: Do you see how he does that?
6: I would not go there.
25: He asked the question that dare not speak.
26: He gets name. Exactly. What do you think, Joe?
6: I would not move the goalpost, so to speak, particularly when the score in the game is not going in your favor. I really wouldn't do that. I think you could say if you believe it with analysis, listen, there are some one-offs here. We have had some tariff rates. We have had some oil price stability. There is more weakness in the labor market than some think. But be cogent and be have conviction around that view and that analysis, rather than, hey, you know what, we're going to move the goalposts. I would have strong reservations. I think that could be counterproductive.
25: Joe Davis, thank you so much. Greatly appreciated. Publishing moments ago, yep. Douglas Cash, you know, I love what he says. He's very ursine. Mm-hmm. That means he's a bear. He thinks stocks are going down. What's important about Doug Cash's note this morning on Kevin Warsh's quote, wishy-washy comments, Cassie, as you would expect, is brutal, to say the least. He's sort of treating Warsh like a Red Sox fan. But the answer here is he brings it right through to the equity market. Doug Cassie, quote, investment strategists should now be lowering their year-end S&P targets.
26: Yeah.
25: I mean, that's one of the linkages out there, one opinion that's out there as well.
26: See, I mean, you know, the equity risk premium shrinks further, and that is certainly the case here. So we'll see here. But we got to, you know, after yesterday's sell-off, a little bit of a lift here in futures.
25: For those waking up, we continue to still see the reverse twist that is out there. Yields on the 2-year grind lower, and the 30-year bond grinds 2 basis points higher, 5.22%. With our news from New York City, here's Michael Barr.
28: Tom, Paul, Alexis, thank you. The U.S. launched a fresh wave of strikes on Iran in response to an attack on American forces in Jordan, escalating a conflict that's now spreading across the Middle East. Iran targeted a building in northern Kuwait, and Jordan intercepted 5 missiles from the Islamic Republic, while 2 liquefied natural gas vessels at an Egyptian port were struck by drones. Poland Prime Minister Donald Tusk says a Russian missile was likely the object that crashed in the eastern part of his country. Tusk says he is in contact with European leaders who have expressed full solidarity and readiness to provide any assistance. Todd Blanche's nomination to become Attorney General has stalled in the Senate Judiciary Committee as lawmakers scrapped a planned committee vote. Key Republicans have demanded more assurances about the settlement of President Trump's lawsuit against the IRS. Bloomberg Washington correspondent Tyler Kendall.
9: This is another one where we're going to have to see how this ultimately goes forward, because we know that the Senate is about to leave town. There's 2 Republicans. It's John Cornyn of Texas and then Tom Tillis of North Carolina, both of them not going to be returning to the Senate after this fall. And they have been demanding that Blanche essentially needs to put into writing that they're going to alter that settlement with the IRS that created that anti-weaponization fund that we were talking a lot about a few weeks ago.
28: Bloomberg's Tyler Kendall. A fiery hearing on Capitol Hill as Dr. Anthony Fauci sat in front of a Senate committee. He faced tough questions from Republican lawmakers over his work during the COVID-19 pandemic. The hearing was chaired by Republican Rand Paul.
10: Have you refused this pardon, or do you have any reason to believe this full and unconditional pardon, this grant of immunity, would somehow require you to plead the Fifth Amendment?
11: On the advice of counsel, I respectfully decline to answer based upon my rights under the Fifth Amendment of the Constitution.
28: Senator Paul is threatening to hold Fauci in contempt after he declined to answer questions. Global News 24 hours a day and whenever you want it with Bloomberg News Now. I'm Michael Barr, and this is Bloomberg. Tom, Paul, Alexis.
25: Michael Barr, thanks so much. Worst job on Wall Street, Jeffrey DeGraff.
26: Oh, yeah?
25: He has to put up with Neil Dudda every day. Dudda was on fire.
26: Yes, he was. I loved his
25: notes. Yesterday, sending notes around this question. Boom, there's a Duddagram. Jeff DeGraff publishes this morning on all of his equity abilities. The likely path is a shoot him in the back rally, quote, followed by months of malaise and the type of volatility that tortures the so-called sharp ratio.
26: Oh, boy. Yep.
25: Malaise.
26: That's not what we want to see.
25: The unknown unknown. He's saying we could get a seismic shift here.
26: Yeah. I mean, the Fed, as Mr. Warsh has said all along, he's going to play it close to the vest. Doesn't need to signal. Let the market decide, you know, what the data is telling it. So there you go.
25: We'll bring in all the research in the comment today. Again, I mentioned Paul Donovan, UBS, just on fire out on LinkedIn. I haven't even had time to get over there. Again, in the 9 o'clock hour, Sophia Drosos, with her work at the ECB, at the EU, I should say, in Brussels. Sophia Drosos will be with us. And Anna Wong, absolutely on fire last night in her criticism of Warsh. Dr. Wong will join us in the 9 o'clock hour, without question, our interview of the day. It's Bloomberg Surveillance.
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27: 7:24 on Wall Street. I'm Alexis Christophorus from the Bloomberg Interactive Brokers Studio. The market's trying to snap back after a tough day on Wall Street yesterday when the Dow sank more than 2% or 1,100 points after the Fed left interest rates steady despite persistent inflation and rising oil prices. Investors growing increasingly concerned that Fed Chair Kevin Warsh won't manage to rein in inflation, which is running above the Fed's 2% target now for 5 straight years. We have got S&P futures up 44 points. Dow futures snapping back with a gain of about 200, and NASDAQ 100 futures now climbing 360 points or 1.3%. Shares of Microsoft jumping 9% this morning. Its cloud unit grew at the fastest clip in 4 years while the company held the line on AI spending. We've got oil pulling back just slightly. Brent crude down 0.6% at $90.13 a barrel. WTI crude down 1% at $83.55 a barrel. And yields are mixed. The 2-year down 2 basis points at 4.25%, the 10-year at 4.68%, and the 30-year pulling back a bit, now just up 1 basis point at 5.21%. Still to come today, the Fed's preferred inflation gauge. That happens at 8:30 Wall Street time. We're going to bring that number to you once it breaks. Also, Apple and Amazon earnings out after the market closes. That's a Bloomberg Business Flash. Tom and Paul.
25: Alexis, thanks so much. To follow on from that, for Global Wall Street, the reverse twist continues lower at 2-year yield, higher 30-year bond. The 3-month 30-year spread, the difference between the T-bill and that ancient bond out there that Paul quotes all the time, sure, is up 1.78 basis points. That's a little bit of Global Wall Street chat there, folks, of the dynamics right now. So what we did last night is we were putting the show together, And Matt Mahl, you know, Eric Mahl, sure, driving the team of interns. And we were lucky. It was Thursday before they went out.
26: Yep.
25: So it was, you know, Wednesday before they went out. It was great. And so one of them goes, I'm looking for a man in finance, trust fund, 6'5", blue eyes, sharpest brain but sharper jawline, bad boy who can't tell a good lie. We nailed it. Matt Miskin joins us right now from John Hancock Investment. We are so fortunate you happen to be in New York today. Matt, I look at this, and I want you to synthesize this through the heritage of Babson College. You're coming out of the rigor of Babson. What did you hear yesterday?
2: Let the free markets decide. And I'm all for fair type economics. I'm all for free markets. But with the Federal Reserve, we also like some certainty, some anchor of the Federal Reserve. And I think it's going to be difficult. If you let the bond market do too much on its own, so the 2-year yield starts rising, the 30-year yield starts rising, it's going to find a place where it pushes against the economy. It pushes against markets. And that, to me, is not the best way to implement monetary policy.
25: Is it back up in the yield, price down, yield up into 30 years? Is that an opportunity for you to extend duration?
2: So we love real yield. Mm-hmm. And we are getting it. And look, in my career, last 10 years, 15 years, I've been in the industry 20 years, but doing this specifically for about 15 now. I mean, I remember pre-COVID, it was like, oh, we've got 2-4% yield and basically no real yield. And that's what we had. Today, I looked at it this morning, we're getting a 5% to 6% yield on high quality corporate bonds. Now, look, I don't know what the Fed's going to do at the next meeting. I don't know what inflation's going to do. I don't know what the growth's going to do. But what I do know is I can lock in 5 to 6% yield for the next 10 years and set it and forget it. We have a retirement income problem in the United States. And now they have income. Now you got to take it when there's a lot of uncertainty around the Fed. You got to take it when there's inflation uncertainty. But at the end of the day, the yield is the most, yield is destiny in the bond market, and we've got some great yields to take advantage of.
26: So what did you make of just that steepening we saw in the yield curve yesterday? Is that just reflecting that the market's saying, I don't know what this guy's going to do, and I need to price that in?
2: It was almost like we went into the Fed meeting with a hike. You know, you heard just before, like, oh, the street's saying they're going to give a surprise hike. And so I think that was built in a little bit, and then that came off.
26: Okay.
2: So it was almost like a cut. But then, okay, so here's the other thing. Signal from the markets, right? That was a big thing yesterday. It's like, we're going to listen to the market. If you listen to the market yesterday, it made no sense. All right, the dollar tank, that's usually bullish. We had yields, the front end down, which is almost like a hike. Steepening is bullish, yet equities got crushed.
26: Yep.
2: None of that makes sense. So a lot of this day-to-day, and if you watch the S&P yesterday, it just gets a sense of, if you're listening to the market, it could change its mind within 10 minutes. The S&P was down, rose all the way into green, and then fell to the end of the day. A lot of this is algorithmic trading, AI, and computers that are driving markets. So if you're letting the market tell you what is going on, it's a lot of AI and algos. Is that really what we should be listening to as the Federal Reserve? I'd rather it be, hey, we're looking at fundamentals. This is what the economy's doing. That's what we're focused on. I got more, but I'll let you go to the next topic.
26: As a strategist, did you change your outlook? Did you change your allocation? Did you change your view yesterday?
2: So, you know, the one thing that our team, you know, late last night, we were just all chatting again, you know, and insurance companies, regional banks, what are your part of the equity part of the portfolio that like higher rates? Because there are things in a portfolio that do well with higher rates. A steepening yield curve. Banks love it. Regional banks in particular have been holding up well. They're doing really well year to date. Insurance companies, they actually like higher long-term rates because they can lock in liabilities there and they can issue insurance.
25: Well, let me ask the elephant question in the room, and with the heritage of John Hancock and Manulife going back years, do you see a yield regime shift where the matching liabilities out there somewhere don't match because we're in a new regime?
2: I think right now,
25: thinking annuities, thinking long-term obligations, actuarial assumption. Let me cut to the chase. Does the actuarial assumption shift with what we're living?
2: Well, here's what we're seeing is basically people are living longer. So that is, you know, I try to use a golf analogy, but it's like there's more par fives. You need to be okay with your driver on this. And equities are better for long-term liability matching. That being said, when the 30-year yield goes up like this, we can now match people that are living longer. And that had been the problem. It was that, hey, you know, if you want an insurance or annuity or what have you, it was hard to say, we can do that for you for a certain long period of time. If yields come up like this, it actually gives us an opportunity to liability match to get it done. That being said, look, I don't know how much longer the yields will rise like this. I think if yields keep rising, if the 30-year rises to like 6%, I think something breaks. And I don't think this is sustainable at this rate. So you got to take advantage of while it is happening. And that's why I think these kind of companies are doing better with it.
26: So what do you do on the bond market here? Do you take credit risk here, or you can just clip these government coupons? I don't care where you're on the curve, you're getting you're well compensated.
2: Yeah, we've got a mild credit bias. So it's not, you know, taking, you know, triple C credit or really even lower into the high yield space. But, you know, high yield right now is yielding 8%. And we've got a little bit of that in the kind of double B part. High quality corporate bonds are now about 5.5. So again, we're kind of that 5 to 6% yield.
25: With your study and the incredible linkage of history into finance at Babson, does this get solved? Does if we had a train wreck yesterday, which I think uniform around the world, if we had a train wreck yesterday, does he amend it? Does the president amend it? Do the other Fed governors, presidents rebel so we don't get to your 6% 30-year bond?
2: Well, that's their, the way that Warsh communicated yesterday works until it doesn't. So it's fine while yields are still relatively contained. He's like, I just don't know at the September meeting, it could be like, hey, the bond market yields rose a lot. It worked. Like
25: can't repeat what we saw yesterday.
2: That's what I'm saying. I think this is a one-time thing into the next. I mean, Jackson Hole, he's going to try to set it up a little bit more, but I think into September, and there was a really good question.
25: He said yesterday, I'm paraphrasing, folks, I don't have it in front of me, that he has a blank sheet for Jackson Hole. And in the old days, Paul, they'd have a team of 15 young Turks, newly minted PhDs, assisting with paragraph 4 by this time.
2: He said there was a lot of uncertainty, but not a lack of clarity. To me, I left with a lack of clarity and uncertainty.
26: You're not alone. David Rosenberg out with some research just this moment. The Fed chairman served up platitudes, but as is the case with the central bank, he offered no explanations or analysis. And that's kind of maybe what we saw in the market reaction yesterday.
2: Is it too soon to say I kind of miss Powell?
25: I got 30 seconds. Yeah, I kind of miss Powell. Okay, that's a great song. Sounds like a Grateful Dead song. Matt Miskin, did you talk to Emily Rowland? How did she report in yesterday?
2: She was actually on vacation, but still dialed in, provided us with insight, and we got it out to the team. She's doing great, taking a little time off.
25: So she like at the top of the Acropolis in Greece in Athens?
2: She's actually
25: 400,000 Americans.
2: Shape, I guess. She's on Nantucket.
25: Yeah, oh, I'm shocked. Yes. I'm shocked.
26: The white elephant.
25: Good morning, 92.9 FM, where they go to Nantucket, and also the Vineyard, I should say.
26: Sure, yeah. Big signal.
25: Good to see you. I saw a blurb on Carly Simon.
26: Yes.
25: 83. Yep. Out there, active on the Vineyard.
26: Yep.
25: Matt Miskin knows every Carly Simon lyric. He is with the old John Hancock. Mm-hmm. A special edition of Bloomberg Surveillance Futures, up 43, 30-year bond, 5.22%.
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6: Coming up on 7:40 on Wall Street, I'm Alexis Christophorus. 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This just crossing the Bloomberg Terminal Intercontinental Exchange, or ICE, agreeing to buy market access price tag, about $6 billion. Turning to the markets now, stocks trying to make a comeback here after that big tumble yesterday. Yields rallied as investors bet Fed Chief Kevin Warsh is only delaying an inevitable interest rate hike. S&P futures up 0.6% or 46 points. Dow futures up 0.5% or 240 points, with NASDAQ 100 futures now up 366 points or 1.3%. As Matt Mishkin of Manulife John Hancock said just a short time ago on this show, yield is destiny. And right now, those yields are looking pretty good. The 30-year yield at 5.21%, 10-year yield 4.67%, and the 2-year at 4.25%. As for stocks on the move, Carvana sliding more than 9%. The online used car retailer said full-year earnings may fall short of estimates. Its rapid growth has slowed and per-car profits slipped last quarter. And shares of Adidas, or Adidas as we call them, in Germany tanking 18%. That's the most on record after the brand's marketing spend for the World Cup resulted in lower than expected profit. Speaking of lower, Brent crude down about 1% at $90 a barrel. WTI crude $83.50 a barrel, down 1.25%. That's your Bloomberg Business Flash, Tom and Paul.
7: The only thing Ken Prodan argued about more than Adidas. Was he insisted I say Porsche.
8: That's a good one.
6: Instead of Porsche?
7: I grew up with Porsche.
6: Yeah, I grew up with Porsche
7: guy,
6: and Adidas.
7: The rich guy in the block had a Porsche.
8: Right.
7: Mm-hmm. You know.
6: I'm with you.
7: We didn't have one, but, you know. But the pronunciation things are, they're, I got yelled at once that I'm supposed to say the national names and the capitals the way they pronounce them. So you want me to say on air Paris?
8: Or Kiev?
7: Well, that's, Kiev's a sensitive issue.
8: I know.
7: Like, we have teams of people over there.
8: I know.
7: So I once said on air, seriously, folks, I said the Ukraine. Boy, was I put in the political timeout chair.
8: Okay.
7: Because I'm a dummy.
8: Just Ukraine?
7: Yeah. Anne-Marie Horton called me up and said, you can't do it.
6: Okay. You had to stand in the corner for 10 minutes.
7: There's all these little nuances.
6: Yeah.
7: We digress. Michael McKee coming up after his historic moment with the chairman yesterday. We do better now. Audrey Chow Friedman joins from London. Audrey, with this disaster at the Fed, and folks, I should say, special edition of Bloomberg Surveillance, can you say that maybe that was the catalyst yesterday for the dollar to finally break and weaken?
9: Very good question, Tom. I

0: think it's still a touch too early to say that, but I think the markets will probably be running out of patience very quickly if we get a strong set of U.S. economic indicators in the next few weeks, and in particular if inflation shows no signs of weakening, and if in that context the Fed holds on to policy rates again in September. So I kind of feel there is still one last window in terms of delivering a potential rate rise for the Fed. I kind of feel that yesterday the market was probably got a little bit carried away in terms of rate expectations. We were all saying it would be a hawkish hold, and it was a hold, but I think where there was disappointment is in terms of talking to us and talking to the market, and that's very important.
1: So, Audrey, all the focus, or a lot of the focus, has been on the U.S. Fed, but the Bank of England holds rates in a 6-3 vote here. What did you take away from that? What does that mean for pound sterling?
0: I think there's a lot less controversy, I would say, and a lot less importance in terms of, you know, FX implication from the Bank of England today. There was actually one extra member voting for a rate hike, so there was a little bit of a lift for sterling on the rate announcements. But as far as the pound is concerned, Paul, I think what will be more relevant to be monitoring in the next few weeks and months will be the fiscal element, the fiscal stance and the fiscal outlook. And of course, whatever happens on fiscal policy for the UK will have implication for monetary policy. But the main driver midterm for sterling, it comes to fiscal policy and what comes on that front. And importantly, we need to see a confirmed credibility on the fiscal front for the UK.
1: So where do we go from here in terms of currencies here, Audrey? I mean, if I want to go out there and really look for value in a liquid market, where do I go here? Do I buy the dollar here, given a sell-off yesterday?
0: Well, I think for the dollar, there's going to be low conviction in the next few weeks. We just have to wait and see, look at the data. And if the data comes in strong, you probably see a little bit more of a lift higher in the dollar coming back into play. But I think yesterday I certainly raised question mark as to whether we will see a rate hike. And, you know, there's something else that comes to mind, in my view, following yesterday's press conference, is that even if we were to see a rate hike in September, will it be just a one-off? And for the dollar to rally sustainably into the second half, and into 2027, I think you need to be in the camp of believing that we will see an aggressive tightening in monetary policy from the Fed.
2: Right.
0: I don't think that's going to happen. So for me, the main question mark is that, you know, does yesterday mark the end of the dollar bounce that we've seen in July?
2: Right.
0: Or is it too early to conclude that way? That's the main question. But for the second half, for later into the second half in Q4, my view in terms of what's going to drive the market hasn't changed after yesterday.
2: Audrey, we're so advantaged by your work and particularly your education of Birkbeck. Folks, Birkbeck is a school in London that's extraordinary for a study of economic philosophy. Did yesterday's debacle shake Lagarde? Did yesterday's debacle shake the governor of the Bank of England?
0: Oh, I don't think so, Tom. I think that's a tricky question. I think, you know, there's something in common between the ECB and the Fed. It's the data watching elements. But right now we're getting more of, we are clearly getting more of a clear outlook as to what's coming at next for the ECB versus the Fed. And that's why, if that was to continue, that's a very important distinction that will eventually help the euro-dollar bullish cause.
2: Audrey, thank you so much. Wonderful perspective on short notice. Audrey Chow-Friedman with us from Queen Victoria Street in London. On dollar dynamics, I barely quoted, infractionally, a little bit weaker off of the press conference yesterday. Yen from a 163 pulls back a 162 handle. And euro with some legitimate strengthening yesterday, 114.67. Nick Timmer has had a wonderful write-up in the journal. He was there with Mike McKee. We'll get to Mike here in a moment. And on the back end, he had a quote from Loretta Mester, who I adore. She is a world-class mathematician, former Federal Reserve Bank of Cleveland president. Let me quote, "I actually want more from my Fed. I want to feel comfortable that the Fed knows what it's doing," according to Ms. Mester. "I don't think it's sustainable what he's doing in terms of not saying anything." That from the mathematician of the Federal Reserve Bank of Cleveland. Speaking of mathematics, oh boy, did he nail algebra with our news in New York City. Here's Michael Barr.
3: Thank you very much, Tom, Paul, and Alexis. The U.S. and Iran have fired barrages of missiles. The U.S. military struck dozens of Iranian targets, including military command centers. Norman T. Rule is with the Center for Strategic and International Studies.
4: Iran is demanding effective control of the Strait of Hormuz, which would give it a stranglehold on the economies of the Gulf countries, an ability to access or interrupt their fiber optic lines, and an ability to impose pain on the entire global economy. Until that changes, you're not going to see a substantial shift in the regional dynamic.
3: Norman T. Rule with the Center for Strategic and International Studies. A Russian missile and drone attack across Ukraine has killed at least 8 civilians, including children, and wounded over 50 others. Meanwhile, Poland's prime minister says a Russian missile was likely the object that crashed in eastern Poland. Dr. Anthony Fauci declined to testify in a fiery Senate hearing on the U.S. response to COVID-19, invoking his Fifth Amendment rights. Bloomberg's Amy Morris reports.
5: I said, sit quietly, you are not recognized. Another word and you're gone.
6: Republican Senator Rand Paul threatening to have Fauci's attorney removed, which he eventually did, for trying to speak during the hearing when he was not recognized. Fauci, in his opening remarks, said the hearing was designed to push him into saying something incriminating.
7: The only conclusion I can reach is that the sole reason he is calling me before this committee is to get me to say something, anything, that could vindicate his repeated public pledges that I end up, in his words, behind bars.
6: Senator Paul denied Fauci's assertion of privilege and said there would be repercussions for not answering the questions. In Washington, Amy Morris, Bloomberg Radio.
3: The Senate Judiciary Committee delayed a vote on Todd Blanche's nomination to become Attorney General due to lack of support from key Republicans. Republican Senators John Cornyn and Tom Tillis are demanding more assurances about the settlement of President Trump's lawsuit against the IRS. Global news 24 hours a day and whenever you want it with Bloomberg News Now. I'm Michael Barr, and this is Bloomberg. Tom, Paul, Alexis.
2: Michael Barr, thanks so much. It is widely understood. Matthew Winkler, our emeritus editor-in-chief, tells me each and every day, Tom, you're not a journalist. You know, I'm doing this, Paul, and, you know, I'm lucky to do this every day. It's like sports. It's like it's like being on the Red Sox when they win like that. Then we have real journalists. Yesterday at this press conference, and it was off the rails, a real journalist walked in and asked a real journalist question on Mr. Andreessen. Let's listen.
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21: And there was so little in it that people kind of expected maybe more out of Kevin Warsh, and certainly the markets did. And I'm reading some notes this morning that people are saying the market's disappointed because he didn't raise rates. No, the market and the reporters were disappointed because he didn't say anything, basically.
2: The answer to your question was exactly as Anna Wong talks about. The guy's in love with process.
21: Yeah.
2: Period.
21: And process is not what the market cares about. He could have come in and said, we didn't raise rates this time because we had seen some things that told us we didn't need to. And he could have cited the CPI and PPI or whatever. He didn't have to say forward guidance. He didn't have to say we're going to raise rates in September. He could have just explained where they were and why they did what they did, which is what kind of the purpose of the news conference is. And he didn't. He just talked about over and over again the fact that, well, we're going to bring rates down. Okay, well, how are you going to do that? When are you going to do that? It was just kind of a word salad.
1: Was it not somewhat consistent with maybe his, what he's been saying all along is, we don't need to communicate to you guys. I mean, we're just, you know, you guys figure it out. Let the market figure it out. It's not our job to hold you guys by the hand, hold the market by the hand to where we're going.
21: He could say that. I'm not sure the entire committee feels that way, and okay. He is, in theory, kind of talking about the committee when he's in this news conference. But if you're going to do that, then there are going to be implications. Mm-hmm. And so you should talk about those. You're going to have, what we've seen, a lot of volatility in the markets. And the markets are going to be repricing constantly based on tweets from the White House or the latest economic data. And I can understand the Fed doesn't want to get in the way of that. But does Kevin Warsh really believe that we will not that the market will not be trying to figure out what the Fed is going to do.
2: Michael McKee with us in the press conference yesterday, the special edition of Bloomberg Surveillance, all sorts of people coming up. Thank you so much to everybody moving their schedules around. Francis Donald in the 9 o'clock hour tentative right now. How will the Fed, I mean, Mike, you know the internal machinery better than anybody I know. How do they react to Jackson Hole? We have a tradition, Paul, where Mike and I go to the $1 million cowboy
1: big
2: bar
1: time.
2: The night before the chairman's speech and, you know, have a few beverages, some elk tenderloin and a bison burger. You know, I have it well done, Mike.
1: Oh,
2: you know,
1: boy.
2: He's like cowboy level. How does Jackson Hole affect now after this train wreck?
21: Well, that's an interesting question because there's always a big buildup to the chair's speech at Jackson Hole. And in the past, the previous Fed chairs have used it to kind of lay out where monetary policy might be going. Not always, but they have on occasion done that. And so there's going to be a lot of guesstimation in the markets about what Warsh is going to say. They probably would have gone into it thinking he wasn't going to say a whole lot because he's against that idea. But now does he use it as a way to claw back some of the credibility that might have been lost in the news conference yesterday? I thought the Jackson Hole would be a non-event because Warsh doesn't want to make it an event, but things may have changed in his mind now.
1: So do you think in reality the Fed chair did lose some credibility with the marketplace yesterday?
21: I think so. It's one thing to say we're going to bring down inflation, but then the next meeting you're also saying the same thing, and you're not saying we've made any progress or we've done anything at all. He acted like the Fed was formed for his first meeting. They've been talking about all these problems for years.
2: So that's the smartest thing, folks. What you just heard there is the single smartest thing I've heard in this debacle. He sounded like he parachuted in with no sense of history. Waller, Washington State, a definitive world-class 8-page paper in 1992. Kevin Warsh doesn't respect the academics, whether it's Clarida or Waller or Stiglitz, does he?
21: Well, I'm not going to put any thoughts in his mind or
2: words in his mouth. It's a show. It's like,
21: but I think that either deliberately or inadvertently, he cast doubt on the rest of the Fed. These are problems that they've been talking about for a long time, and the fact that they spent two meetings talking some more is not worthy of all the praise he seemed to be seeking.
2: Did Michelle Smith call? Are you not going to the Christmas party this year at
21: the Fed? I think Michelle probably realizes that things did not go as planned for the chair, and they'll work on that.
2: It is the journalism that John Micklethwaite insists on. Michael McKee stopping traffic at the press conference yesterday with a question on monetary policy and then a difficult question on the task force as well. Michael McKee driving all of our economic coverage worldwide. Futures up 48 now. Paul Sankey will be with us on oil. Yes. We are going to talk about other things besides the Fed meeting as well. Well, our interview of the day, Anna Wong, will be with us in the 9 o'clock hour. Absolutely blistering. Maybe Mr. Warsh has to listen to Mark Knopfler. Maybe that would help.

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2: With SRN News, I'm Rich Thomason in Washington. The war between the U.S. and Iran heating up again, with both sides firing missiles overnight. An Iranian strike hit a Chinese firm's building in Kuwait, killing one worker, as Jordan intercepted Iranian missiles for the second day. The U.S. military struck dozens of Iranian targets, including military command centers, making good on an earlier pledge by President Trump.
3: We're going to be hitting them very hard, because it's our turn to hit them.
2: Retaliation, the president says, for an earlier thwarted Iranian attack on U.S. troops in Jordan. At least 8 people are dead, including children, in the latest round of Russian drone and missile attacks on Ukraine. The Ukrainians say the barrage targeted multiple regions of the country. Ukraine continues to strike targets in Russia, including the facilities of a major online retailer. Dow futures are up 136 points. This is SRN News.
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18: Foundations of Freedom. 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
19: During the War for Independence, General George Washington, the man we refer to today as the father of our country, led American troops through military defeat after defeat. And in the bitter winter of 1777, he wrote this somber note to a friend in Philadelphia. Quote, "You might have tracked our army from White Marsh to Valley Forge by the blood on their feet," end of quote. Many soldiers continued to march through the deep snows of Pennsylvania without shoes. Others suffered from disease, hunger, and freezing conditions. Nearly 2,000 of Washington's men died. Yet George Washington did not lose faith. Amid the hardship, loss, and uncertainty of Valley Forge, he turned to God in prayer. 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
1: Good morning and welcome to
2: today's Best Docs Now show. I am Barry Kite, planner and analyst here at Gunderson Capital Management, and we'll have Bill joining us here in just a moment. But looks like from a market perspective, we've got the Dow down 1.25% at the moment. S&P down 0.4%, and the NASDAQ down about 105 points, 0.45% as well. We've got, and I think we've got Bill here. Bill, are you there?
3: Yeah, I hope so.
2: Well, let's get going.
3: I just looked in the mirror, and I saw myself, so I guess everything's good. Hey, you know what? Look, we've got some stabilization there in the memory stocks today, the chip stocks. They had a pretty rough day yesterday. I think they're setting up for a major buy here, but we'll get to that in a bit. Right now, the Dow is down 0.75%. There was a surprise attack last night that was thwarted by the U.S. From Iran. They're asking for it. I'm telling you, they're asking for it. The NASDAQ right now is down 40 basis points. The S&P is down a little bit. It's down 7 points right now. Gold continues to struggle in the 4,000 area. It's down $27. Here's the real kicker today, oil. Because of that surprise attack last night, we thwarted it, but that means that Iran is not exactly cooperating. Oil is up 6.4% today, and that's why I say you still can't really sell those oil stocks. Because this is a very fluid, pardon the pun, situation. And last but not least, our 10-year is at 4.63% today. So welcome to today's Best Stocks Now show with professional money manager Bill Gunderson. And I'm here with Barry Kite, our chartered financial analyst, certified financial planner. You know, yesterday, once again, Barry, the memory stocks, and it's really centered in South Korea. I believe that is the crux of the problem. And I think that they are getting that under control. In fact, one of the ministers there in South Korea apologized for allowing leveraged single stock ETFs on SK Hynix, which is pretty much the epicenter of this earthquake in the memory stocks right now. And we've been saying it all along. It's a leverage problem. It's not an earnings problem. It's a leverage problem. And when you put that much leverage into such a hot stock, which reported earnings last night, by the way, we'll get to that in a bit, you get the kind of chaos that you've seen in these chip stocks yesterday. Yesterday, for instance, AMD was down 8%. Applied Materials was down 7.8%. Dell was down almost 10%. Micron was down 9%. SanDisk was down 14.3%. Tower was down 9.5%, and ARM was down 8.1%. Seeing some stabilization today. The fundamentals still look great, but we'll watch the technicals going forward. Barry, did you check that list out that I sent of stocks that are now hitting their pretty important support levels that I sent out yesterday?
2: Yeah, I did. I thought that was a great note. It gives people some direction in terms of what the charts look like. Hopefully, to quiet some of the noise I think that's out there. I mean, when you have SK Hynix blow out earnings and you've got them down 12% at one point today or early this morning since it was trading in South Korea, it seems I think some perspective is good. So that was I like that note that you sent out there.
3: Well, you can get caught up into think now. Don't for a minute think that we have all of our money invested in the memory stocks. In fact, our cash levels have reached enormous proportions of our portfolios right now. Our biggest investment right now is in cash because we cashed in a lot of profits over the last several weeks in these stocks. The fundamentals remain very, very good. And you can get caught up when something is selling off and say, oh, it's just going to keep selling off and it's going to crash and it's going to get clobbered. But, you know, you look at the technical levels when to overcome that fear, and you see a lot of these stocks now sitting on long-term support. A lot of the terrific 25, we'll call them, are sitting on long-term support levels now from a technical point of view. And I've said many times that the last arbiter for me in deciding when to buy or sell a stock is that technical. That's how you call bottoms. That's how you call uptrends. That's how you call breakouts. That's how you see companies that are topping out, starting to roll over. It all shows in the charts. That's the last arbiter. Before you get to that last decision point, I mean, you've studied the fundamentals out very strongly. You've done some good research on the track record of the company. You've done some great research on the five-year target price. You know that the fundamentals are there. And then you watch it visually. And I sent out charts. I sent out a list of charts yesterday, about seven or eight stocks, I suppose.
2: Yeah.
3: Saying, I'm not saying to buy them. I'm saying watch these stocks because they are landing on support. And what should happen here is those stocks, as they land on support, they should catch and they should start going sideways and building a bottom, okay? Just hitting that support level does not mean that a bottom is in. But in many cases, that support level that they hit yesterday, were hitting yesterday, was long-term support. The longer the support line is, like a 20-day moving average is not a strong support line, okay? Or a five-minute moving average or whatever. But when you get down around 200-day moving averages and trend lines, don't forget that besides the moving averages, I draw in lines on my charts. Here's where the buyers have been. And I draw that bottom. And when those stocks come down to those bottom there areas, my antennas go up. And I start watching how they behave when they hit those bottoms. Do they start going sideways? Is it time-consuming? Yes, it's time-consuming. But, you know, I've already looked at like 200 or 300 charts here while I was waiting for the show to begin. So I can go through a lot of charts very, very quickly with today's technology. And I can delve very quickly whether or not a bottom is being put in, whether or not a stock is still in a severe downtrend. SK Hynix is still in a severe downtrend. Tesla is still in a severe downtrend. No signs of any bottom whatsoever. The other one that just went public, SK
2: Hynix. Oh, yeah, yeah.
3: Well,
2: SpaceX actually made your list
3: yesterday.
2: It surprised me when it made your list there. I was like, he's looking at the chart.
3: There comes a point where a stock reaches a washout. I call it a washout point. Where everybody that wanted to get rid of it, the short-term traders, the intermediate-term traders, the long-term investors, are out of the stock. So now you don't have a whole lot more supply coming out until, of course, all of these lockups come off.
2: Yeah.
3: But for now, I mean, it looks like the hot money is kind of settled, and now maybe there can be some constructive gains in the stock. We'll see. That was just one of them from a technical point of view. I don't personally like the fundamentals all that much, however, on SpaceX at this point in time. So we got a lot to talk about here today. We've had some earnings from Procter & Gamble. I can't wait to get to that one.
2: I thought of you. I thought of you when I saw it based on our discussion yesterday about some of the names that people are rotating
3: to. Stuff.
2: Yeah.
3: Let's not forget Ford Motor Company. We'll get to that. But we also have SK Hynix, which reported last night. And we've got emergency meetings going on in South Korea to discuss the situation that they've kind of created over there with this hot stock. It seems to be kind of the, to have the parliament or whatever it is in South Korea get together and have an emergency meeting over SK Hynix, that's kind of unprecedented. But if it's hurting the whole Korea index over there. What is it, the KOSPI?
2: Yeah, the KOSPI.
3: I think.
2: Yeah, down 30. KOSPI's down 30% in July, and there's really only one way to do that that fast is a couple
3: leverage.
2: number one leverage, and also some concentration, right? Where that is basically half of that index is strictly SK Hynix and Samsung.
3: Samsung, I believe. Yeah. Those two make up about 50 or 60% of the index. So the volatility is incredible. Okay, when we come back, we have a lot of earnings to talk about. This is the Best Stocks Now show. I'll be gone 500 miles
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0: And welcome back to the second quarter of today's Best Stocks Now show. Barry, I'm going to call SK Hynix the battleground stock right now. S-K-H-Y. Interesting, that sky high. It's stabilizing. You know, that thing has turned positive now. That's a good sign. It was down, I think, 10 or 12%, even though they had just an incredible, incredible quarterly earnings report. Their earnings are going to be up 430% this year. Their sales are going to be up 245%. And this stock, after going public just 2 weeks ago, has really become a battleground stock. And them going public really kind of started this whole sell-off in this little hot sector, the hottest sector in the market for sure in 2026. And I think as we watch SKHY, as it goes, so goes the rest of the chip sector. And I like this action right now that I'm seeing in SKHY, which has now gone positive. It's up $2 per share after plunging yesterday and the day before, actually 3 days in a row. So we'll see. A bottom, you can't say a bottom has been put in for sure. You can say that that's very encouraging action in that stock here today. On the other hand, Micron stock has not put in a bottom at all. And in fact, it's threatening to break down right now. So we have to watch these stocks very, very closely going forward. The fundamentals are incredible. The charts are weak right now. And for that reason, you know, with all of this profit taking that we have done, we've done a considerable amount of profit taking over the last, oh, I would say 4 weeks.
1: You've sold Micron back at the or late January.
0: Twice.
1: Got back in it. You've trimmed SanDisk and Dell and a lot of these other names that have certainly led to this weakness. When you talk about the fundamentals, I mean, you know, SK Hynix, their revenue was up 257%.
0: That's unbelievable.
1: Over the year. And the unique thing about these companies, and this is what I think the long-term story should be, is they've really, you know, secured these long-term agreements with 10 of their key clients, and they've got these multi-year contracts to deliver chips. They've actually, set some of the prices. So, of course, their customers appreciate the fact that they've got some clarity in terms of how much this stuff's going to cost. What it gives us is just gives us more clarity and more earnings visibility, right, going forward for the next handful of years.
0: Yes. So. And I think, the only argument you can make to that is, well, it's already baked into the cake. I don't believe that it is. I don't believe that it's baked into the cake at all. I mean, when it's trading at, their earnings next year are, for $154 per share. That's Micron. So it's trading at 5x forward earnings. So I don't believe it is baked into the cake. Sorry. And I do like this action in SKHY right now. But having said that, our premier growth portfolio, which is having one of its best years ever, we have 47% in cash right now. We're playing with house money in the stocks that we are in. We still own in that portfolio. Let me see how many stocks we still own. I want to say 10, somewhere around there. Right there. Well, no, we still own 16 stocks. We've just reduced our exposure. We only have one stock that's down in that entire portfolio out of 16. And I'm just looking at the stocks we currently own, up 51.3%. Up 151%, up 93%, up 66%, up 154%. This is since purchase. Up 94%. I'm not giving the names, obviously. Micron, I'll give you that one, up 116%. NVIDIA, up 79%. Here's one up 105%, 111%. So you have a good flavor of, the kind of stocks that we're in. But we do have a 48% position in cash. Now, the Ultra Growth, which steps it up a notch, kicks it up a notch. Remember Emeril, the chef?
1: Bam.
0: Yeah, he needed Zep Bound. He couldn't fit into his white little cloak there anymore. But Bam is right. You know, I mean, the Ultra Growth is just kicks it up a notch. And our cash level there has risen to 58%. So 49% in the Premier Growth, 58% in the Ultra Growth. And people say, well, why aren't you buying things? Well, you know what? I'm a very particular son of a gun. I wait and I wait and I'm patient and I'm sitting on huge gains this year and I'm looking for another opportunity. That's how it works. And I see a lot of promising ones right now. I'm watching them, but I'm in no hurry, okay? I don't want to be in a hurry. I don't have to be 100% invested. Like a lot of these ETFs and mutual funds, my hands are untied and I'm unconstrained and I do what I think is best for the clients that I work for. Now, let's take a look at the other news. This is a little disturbing. Iran strikes a deal. China is going to give them 400 air defense missiles. And obviously this also is a big overhang on the market right now. The situation in Iran, could it grow into much more than just a little regional conflict? Yes, it could. When you have China and Russia as allies to Iran, and you've got the U.S. on the other side without a lot of allies to go against them, it could grow into something larger. And you've got China here supplying Iran with 400 Chinese air defense missiles to shoot down what? U.S. rockets. Okay, so that's not good. Tonight we'll get earnings from Microsoft. Microsoft has not been a good performer at all. Is it becoming a soggy stock? It hasn't reached AT&T levels yet. Far, it's still a 16 to 17% grower, and in fact, there may be a buying opportunity in Microsoft at some point in time if they report some good earnings here. The big worry with Microsoft right now is the impact that AI will have on them. Has Microsoft created a monster that's going to eat them alive, Barry? I mean, they're behind ChatGPT. They spent a lot of money, invested a lot of money into
1: their data centers,
0: yes, and into OpenAI. I mean, they're a big investor. No, now it's turning on them, and it's eating a lot of their business up. So they've created a monster. We'll find out just how much of a monster when they report tonight after the close. We'll be right back.

0: SRN News. I'm Rich Thomason in Washington. War between the U.S. and Iran heating up again, with both sides firing missile barrages overnight. An Iranian strike hit a Chinese firm's building in Kuwait, killing one worker. Jordan intercepted Iranian missiles for the second straight day. And the U.S. military hit dozens of Iranian targets, including military command centers. At least eight people are dead, children among them, in the latest round of Russian drone and missile attacks on Ukraine. The Ukrainians say the barrage targeted multiple regions. Ukraine continues hitting targets in Russia, including facilities of a major online retailer. Republican Senator Kentucky's Rand Paul refusing to let former NIH Director Anthony Fauci off the hook for refusing to answer any questions from the Senate Homeland Security Committee investigating the origins of COVID-19. Fauci may be held in contempt of Congress. More details, srnnews.com.
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2: When I was feeling the stress of too much credit card debt, I looked at two different options: debt settlement and debt management. They may sound the same, but guess what? They're not. Debt settlement seemed like a quick fix, but I found out it would destroy my credit, create tax headaches, and hit me with huge fees. They actually told me to stop paying my bills. No way. Not me. Then I turned to
3: Lisa Damuth, a Republican who delivers results.
4: And I led the charge in rooting out billions in fraud and waste.
3: To stop the fraud, you need a governor who won't back down. Lisa Damuth gets the job done. Lisa Damuth understands, to make Minnesota affordable again, we must fight fraud. Lisa Damuth knows, to create good-paying jobs for Americans, we must stop payments to illegal aliens.
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And welcome back here to the second half of today's Best Stocks Now show. Another company that will report tonight is Meta. I'll tell you what, Meta has also been a terrible, terrible performer. Most of the Fabulous Seven just are not performing. We've just mentioned two, Microsoft, Meta, and of course you had Tesla last week. So yeah, the whole Fabulous Seven, Magnificent Seven, whatever you want to call it, that needs to be updated. That is long gone into the history books. They were the hot stocks there for quite some time. And in fact, I mean, just buying large cap NASDAQ stocks was the way to go. That was the strategy that worked better than anything. But this year, not so much. And I see that, you know, when people transfer into me, I get a lot of mutual funds transferred to me. I don't know why anybody would own a mutual fund in today's world. But I get a lot of mutual funds that transfer over from other firms. It's so hard for a mutual fund to create any kind of alpha because they have to be fully invested. They charge big management fees. And basically, you're going to get market performance at best out of these big things. And, you know, a lot of these large cap growth funds this year, they're just not doing very well. They were. That was the place to be, but things change. And when things change, you have to also change and adjust your portfolios. Meta is a perfect example. We own Meta. We own Meta. We own Microsoft. We own Google. We own many of the Magnificent Seven, but not anymore.

0: is what's that CapEx number? And so I think the only way to get an earnings bump at this point, especially for these big hyperscalers, is going to be, number one, you know, beat the analyst estimates pretty handedly, and also, you know, show some CapEx, I guess, that's going to be palatable, right? Otherwise,
1: and let's not forget, from an accounting point of view, CapEx does not show up in earnings, in the earnings statement.
0: Right.
1: CapEx shows up in the cash flow statement.
0: Exactly.
1: And so with the CapEx, they're either having to float more stock. Now, that does affect the earnings because it decreases the earnings per share. Or they have to go out to the debt markets, which many of them are doing, to borrow the money. And that's even worse, okay? And again, borrowing money does not show up in your earnings. Borrowing money shows up on your balance sheet, and it shows up in your cash flow statement. It's cash coming in, right? Increases your cash, but it has nothing to do with earnings. The only thing that affects the earnings would be the interest. And even then, we report EBITDA, which is earnings before interest, tax, depreciation, and amortization. So interest is below the line. You have after EBITDA. So that's another thing that you have to keep in mind here. While some of the earnings may look good, underneath the cash flow side of the equation looks a little bit shaky, and that's what's causing this consternation, I think, in these large, big, hyperscaler, former Fabulous Seven stocks, and it's hurting them significantly here, their performance. Okay, it also goes to show how there's cycles in the market. For the longest time, that was really the only game in town, was buy the Fabulous Seven, the Magnificent Seven, and really you didn't have to do anything else because they were so far outperforming the market. But that's not the case anymore. When the markets adjust, you have to adjust. And unfortunately, if you're the manager of a large cap growth technology mutual fund, Barry, you don't have a whole lot of places to go. You pretty much have to ride through Microsoft and Meta and Alphabet and Tesla because you have nowhere else to go. Your hands are tied. Okay,
0: and you can't hold cash. I mean, by prospectus,
1: no.
0: You know, they have a minimum amount of cash. A lot of them are, you know, 15% or less, and so, you know, no matter what goes on in the market, they have to stay invested. They have to stay in these names. They can't, you know, they don't have as much leeway to take gains along the way and raise cash. So there's, you know, structurally, I think you hit the nail on the head. They're just kind of built for, hey, ride it out. Or it's up to the advisor or up to the investor to make to raise some cash. And in reality, it's, you know, the best person to make that decision would be the fund manager, but they can't.
1: Yeah,
0: like you said, their hands are tied.
1: Well, the only thing the investor can do is to say, hey, let's move out of the Fidelity Large Cap Growth Technology Fund into the Large Cap Financials or whatever. They're doing a whole lot better right now than the technology. So you would have to literally have to sell the fund, incur capital gains if that's the case, and move it into another fund. You have to do it. It's either all or nothing. Okay, let's get to a few earnings reports here as time is moving pretty quickly here. Let's start with Seagate Technology, which is one that we have a big position in. STX, it was up sharply here this morning, and right now it has pulled back, lost some of its gains, but it still is up about 1%. But look at Seagate's quarter here. So here's a perfect example. Where is the CapEx spending going? Seagate, perfect example. Seagate sales. Now remember, Seagate's been around since I've been in the business in the late 90s, right. maybe longer, it has with their disk drives. They used to make these great big disk drives.

remember when 40 gigabytes is what we got in a PC, and they were big and they were heavy. Now they're microscopic. Okay, Seagate's sales were up 48% year over year. Thanks, Mark Zuckerberg. I mean, thanks, Google. Thanks, Microsoft. Thanks, Tesla, and all of you buying Seagate products. Their earnings were up 120%. Incredible. Seagate made $1.29 per share in 2023. They made $8.10 in 2024, and then it doubled to $15 in 2025. This year, they're expected to make $35 per share. From $1.29 in 2023 to $34 per share. No wonder the stock has gone from 150 to 750. Stocks follow earnings. And with earnings rising like this, this stock was 1145 about a month ago, but it too has sold off with all of this volatility coming, mostly out of these South Korea stocks. But the fundamentals remain solid on Seagate. I would keep an eye on Seagate. That's one that is sitting on its support level right now. If it holds this support level right here, this would be present an excellent buying opportunity for the right kind of person that's a growth-oriented investor, right? Seagate is not a Fabulous Seven, but it's $167 billion in market cap. I call that a large cap. And it's a key player in capital spending. It's on the receiving end of capital spending, not on the dishing out end of capital spending. STX. We'll be right back.

0: 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They continue to contribute to their retirement or savings accounts. 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
0: 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It also includes access to my powerful Best Stocks Now app, which currently has over 5,000 stocks, ETFs, and mutual funds in it. 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

0: And welcome back here to the final segment of today's Best Stocks Now show. Well, you wonder why I talk about Johnson & Johnson and Procter & Gamble so much. It's because almost without a doubt, every portfolio that comes to me from a big wirehouse Wall Street firm has those two stocks in it. Throw in a little bit of AT&T and Verizon, and you get the gist, okay? Now, why do I have a problem with this? Because the Best Stocks Now app that I invented, really the number one thing that I wanted to accomplish with it, Barry, to begin with, was to see the track record. It's very common to see the track record of a mutual fund. I mean, back in my day, there were not ETFs. There were only mutual funds. And, you know, you had ratings. You had Morningstar. You had five-star funds. You had four-star funds. And they all listed their one-year, their three-year, their five-year, and their 10-year performance. And that performance was measured against the index. And I said, why is it so hard to find this information on individual stocks? That right there was the light bulb in Bill's head that said, I'm going to create for myself. And of course, it morphed into much more than that. But having been a guy who grew up watching baseball and being totally enamored with stats, and RBIs, and batting average, and, ERA, and strikeouts, and a guy that spent quite a bit of time with my father going to see the horses run, the four-legged horses that run, and him buying a racing form for me when I was 9 years old to look at the form. Here, Bill, here's the form. Form him out. He knew I was good with numbers. And I looked at the track record of those horses. The horses run 12 times. He's never won. He's never been in the money. I could predict, my whole thing there was predicting the final times that they would run. Why can't I do that for the stock market? So that was all the genesis of all of this that led to my fascination with statistics and batting averages and past performance. Let's look at what it produced. I was amazed when I started to look at the past performance of all of these stocks that they talked about on CNBC and the Fox Business Channel ad nauseum. That's all they ever talked about were these big, giant companies that everybody's heard of. Well, here's the proof in the pudding. Over the last 5 years, Procter & Gamble, PG, the pride of Cincinnati, has delivered average returns of 3.7% to investors. Why would you want to own that stock? I'm just saying, why would you want to own that stock? What makes you think? And I read in their headlines today of their report, they saw no organic growth whatsoever, none. Organic growth is growth that you produce from your products. Non-organic growth is made through acquisitions to increase your profits and your profitability. But it's a non-growth company. If stocks follow earnings, and earnings are not rising, where is the capital appreciation going to come from? That's a simple question. And the simple answer is 3.75%. Over the last 3 years, having money parked in this Cincinnati soggy stock, 1.9% per year total return. Is anybody saying that on CNBC today? Is anybody saying that on Bloomberg? I doubt it. Are they putting up the track record of this stock? Or are they talking about what a great quarter they had? Well, it wasn't a great quarter because the stock is selling off today. It's part of the 600 or 700 point sell-off in the Dow today. Yesterday, the Dow was way up because of two stocks, Coca-Cola, another soggy stock with very low earnings growth. Over the last 12 months, Procter & Gamble is down 3%. Oh, that's terrific. Terrific performance. And yet you're seeing some money flow into these stocks, out of the superior growth stocks, just to get away from the volatility that is being shown by these superior growth stocks right now. Not a good strategy in my book, okay? So there's Procter & Gamble for you. And, you know, look, that's looking backwards. All right, Barry, let's say you're a deep value investor, right? And you're going to say, oh my gosh, you must have great value here in PG. Well, I'm using 7% growth. It ain't going to do that. It's going to be more than the 3 or 4%. I'm giving it 7. That's the consensus. With 7% growth, I get a 52% upside potential over the next 5 years, which is an F plus grade. F plus.
1: In the forward PE, Bill, forward PE is 21.6. I mean,
0: that's right.
1: It's a market PE, and it's not a market performing stock.
0: No, in fact, that's over the market. The market's really down around 20, almost in the 19s now, which would set up a terrific buying opportunity in the S&P 500 if we get under 20, which we may do this week, this Saturday.
1: Yeah. And you know why you see it in all these portfolios that come over? Because the institutional ownership is 81%. So they're the only one. Institutions are the only ones that own it.
0: Yes, I mean, and the individual number one, I would call my broker and say, can you tell me what the track record is of Procter & Gamble over the last 5 years? I'll probably get a call from Cincinnati today from some guy that defends Procter & Gamble. I'm just giving you the numbers, okay? These are the numbers. Numbers don't lie. You can get the CEO of the company on. Jim Cramer can have him on and talk about what a great quarter they had, what drove your quarter, and all this and that. It's a dud. It's a complete dud. And yet it's in almost every portfolio that I see coming from your average Wall Street firm. Well, I got to end with that. 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
6: Good morning, everyone. Tom Keene, Paul Sweeney, Michael Barr, Alexis Christophorus. It is an extraordinary day with a lot of economic data coming up. Paul, Capital Economics, moments ago, published this a slowdown in GDP, 1.5%. But as Francis Donald just told us, the underlying consumption, are you ready? Final sales to domestic purchasers, 3, 2, 1. Final sales to private domestic purchasers rose by 3.9%.
10: Yeah.
6: Do you think that was World Cup affected?
10: I don't know. Maybe. I mean, people were out there buying jerseys and
7: kits, as they call them. They're not kits. Uniforms, they're kits.
6: So, there it is. Thank you, Capital Economics, for that. And all sorts of research coming in here. The tape futures up 50 right now. The VIX was a 20, come in nicely, 18.92. And you wonder, as Francis said, the economic data saved the moment. 30-year bond, 5.21%. You know, the bond is still in that reverse twist. Bill Smead coming up. Really good to speak to him as well. We need to get to a stock movers. We do that. It's a podcast with Alexis Christophorus.
10: And Carvana caught my eye today, guys. This stock is down 8%, and it is down 21% year-to-date. So, you know, this is the online used car retailer. Full-year earnings may fall short of expectations. Rapid growth at this company is beginning to slow, and also they said their per-car profit slipped in the most recent quarter, gross profit per unit declining, an indication that these earnings from the growing business becoming harder and harder to come by. It's also seeing a lot more competition. It's been working to maintain its pace of expansion without sacrificing margins. So I guess the question for investors is whether Carvana's earnings are going to continue to justify a valuation that really far exceeds other auto retailers.
7: I'll tell you, put up a long-term chart of this stock. It is incredibly volatile, man. This thing is all over the place. Now it's getting a little bit of a headwind right now.
10: Yeah.
7: All right,
10: what else? I want to move on to Chipotle. Actually, and it's not just Chipotle. I'm going to lump Starbucks in here, too, because both of them out with earnings after the bell yesterday. They both raised their guidance. Both had stronger than expected profits and sales in the previous quarter, boosted by new menu items at both places, and they revamped their loyalty programs, which we find more and more people are caring about. So the results show, analysts say, that diners are still willing to spend if the prices and the flavors are right, if they feel that there is value there. So Chipotle's gains are broad-based across all ages and income levels, they said, but particularly paying off with younger diners. Chipotle's CEO highlighted a lime sauce and a Chipotle honey chicken, as well as promotions tied to the FIFA World Cup as really being beneficial to results last quarter.
7: I'm all in Chipotle. Next.
10: All right, Crocs. You go wear your Crocs into Chipotle.
7: No.
10: Not going to happen.
7: No.
10: All right, they are tanking. It's just the shares are tanking 13% today. That is not funny. The ticker symbol here, CROX. But here's the thing. The stock was up 56% or is up 56% year to date. Because look at these numbers. Crocs said a soft outlook for earnings this quarter, overshadowing the company posting solid results and raising its annual forecast. Also, Hey Dude, this is a brand, this is a line of shoes finally getting some traction. They bought the company a few years ago.
6: So Hey Dude is a line of shoes.
10: It is, apparently.
6: Okay. I'm learning every day. Yes. Stock movers, Alexis Christophorus, too short today. We'll do it long tomorrow with Apple coming out this afternoon. Sophia Droz is scheduled to be with us with .72. We'll get her in here in a moment. But we're going to digress right now. If you're in the 96th percentile of value managers, you're doing okay.
7: Yeah, I think so.
6: Parachuting in, the only one I know that actually remembers the October 1979 Paul Volcker meeting. Bill Smead joins us, Arch Value Manager. It was hearkening back to the shock and awe of Volcker yesterday, Bill Smead. Your thoughts on what we witnessed yesterday at the Fed?
11: Well, you know, we're in a mania, Tom. So, people are watching closely to see if what the Fed does is going to get in the way of the mania. And, you know, Alan Greenspan tried to get in front of the mania in the late 90s and tried to talk it down and then end up just tightening credit enough to break its back as people spent money on developing the internet like drunken sailors on leave. And so you're seeing that in how they're treating the big magnificent stocks. If they're spending the money like drunken sailors on leave, like Meta, they don't like it. And if they're doing it a little less egregiously, like Microsoft, they like it.
7: So yesterday, keeping the rates steady, is that reasonable given the data that's out there from your perspective?
11: Well, we think it's based on the idea, which we think as a company is a fantasy, that when everything settles out here and you give peace a chance, that you're going to wake up with $55 or $60 oil.
6: Right.
11: And We haven't even vaguely even started thinking about replenishing all the stockpiles that are bare bones right now. That's a 2-year process. And really, we kind of did a deep dive the other day. And when you think about it, oil on an inflation adjusted basis at 80 is very reasonable compared to the price changes in everything else the last 25 years. So what percentage of people's income is being right spent? By the way, I was in Atlanta for a couple of days for meetings, and that Atlanta airport is like, you know, people are full. I mean, that place is just jam packed.
12: Right.
11: And paying up for seats.
6: Right, Bill, I got to run here just because of the hellacious schedule. Futures up 55. Is it, Bill, that value's doing better that you own, or is it that the growthiness has just ebbed away?
11: Well, it right now it's a rotation, right? They haven't stopped the bull market. They've just been rotating. And so that's the big question. Are they going to allow this once in a lifetime market to continue forever, or will they interrupt it? And the answer is, if I had to guess, that the SpaceX thing will end up being the point at which that was the peak of the episode.
6: Bill Smee, too short a visit. Let's do it again. Bill Smee, congratulations on your year-to-date performance in value. Truly, truly top tier. Futures up 56 right now. In this 9 o'clock hour, the special edition of Bloomberg Surveillance after what we witnessed yesterday, Anna Wong will be with us out of Chicago. And Torsten Slack yesterday mentioned this influence of the Chicago and the Stanford School on Chairman Warsh. And we start the hour here strong on this moment of interest for the Fed with Sophia Drosis, for years at Morgan Stanley, holding court right now at 0.72, and we're thrilled and well-timed to be with us. And, of course, all of our academics out of Michigan years ago. How much does Chairman Warsh not like people like Ned Gramlich? I mean, the bottom line here is it's a war against models in economics, isn't it?
13: Well, good morning, first of all. Yeah. And I think it is a bit more of a throwback to an evidence-based Fed, waiting for data, waiting for information.
6: Fine.
13: And much less focus on forecasting. And perhaps that reflects the difference in this chairman compared with, you know, the other recent chairs that we've had that have had more of an academic lean and more confidence in forecasts and using forecasts as a guiding principle.
6: Will he be model-based? Can he dare be the excellence of Michigan, I think of Bessie Stevenson, policy-based? What will be the Warsh framework?
13: I think the Warsh framework is evidence-based. I think that he will be watching the data as they come in and deciding what is the correct policy path, gauging whether the economy is in transition. And I thought the data this morning were quite interesting in that regard. While inflation is very high, the level of inflation is quite high, it has been moderating. We saw a bit more of a moderation than we expected today. So my sense is that he's being cautious when we can potentially be at an inflection point.
7: Is he running the risk of losing some credibility with the marketplace? Because the trading action yesterday, I think, was a little erratic, to say the least.
13: It was quite an eye-popper to see the 30-year yield rise as much as it did. Certainly, there's that narrative out there, but I would also be a little bit careful about reading too deeply into the price action, considering that there was an unusual amount of uncertainty heading into this decision. Typically, the Fed signals very clearly what they're going to do. We don't have a lot of variation in futures. We did have a fair amount. So perhaps some of that was investors kind of clearing the deck after quite a bombshell of a press conference.
7: So I'm sure you got a lot of emails and a lot of IMs from IBs from your traders saying, now what's the Fed going to do? Do we pencil in a September hike, a December hike? Does he sit on the sidelines for maybe an extended period of time? What's the message from you here?
13: Well, I am taking the message from their actions more than from their words. And so looking at the committee as a whole, this was a committee that still had an easing bias in April, even though inflation was running at a higher rate.
6: Right.
13: And it was a committee that didn't hike in June. I know it was the chair's first meeting, but I think the data were more compelling for a hike. And now what we've seen is a couple prints of inflation coming in a bit lower, the labor market showing a bit more of a moderation as well. And so to me, looking at their actions, it says to me that the hurdle for at least those nine other FOMC people is high in terms of hiking.
6: Sophia Drosos with us. We're going to go to Kevin Hassett at the White House here in about 5-6 minutes as well. We're thrilled to have Sophia Drosos of Point72 with us today. Kevin Gordon emailed in from Schwab, and we were talking about domestic final sales. Folks, that's a wonderfully important statistic. I learned that from Bettina Dalton years ago at Fidelity. The GDP number was some bit soggy, as Sophia just mentioned. Nominal GDP was, I believe, to be polite, over 6%. Fold in the oomph of the economy from the combined inflation in real GDP, and now Chairman Warsh can manage a supposed decline in nominal GDP.
13: Yes, well, that nominal GDP print probably speaks to ongoing health in corporate profits. As you know, corporate profits are coming off of...
6: It's got an AI overlay.
13: It does, but you know, I would say that the issue with the AI... The CapEx boom continues, and the chair mentioned that yesterday. It's quite strong.
6: Right.
13: But a large component of that is imported. So the potential for it to create overheating domestic conditions seems a bit less to me compared with other CapEx cycles.
6: Okay, we got to go back to Morgan Stanley here. I mean, we got to go back. I'm sorry, Steve. I got to go there. Audrey Chow Friedman was on. Did we, as an outlier yesterday, have the dollar finally break? Is this a moment where this shocking dollar resilience, even with higher rates, finally turns around and we get, with a lack of credibility, dollar weakness?
13: So I think the dollar is going to lose a little bit of interest rate support and has. Of course, the market has repriced, seeing that the Fed didn't act on the accumulated high level of inflation at the last two meetings. So the market's extrapolating that a bit forward in terms of the reaction function. But we also need to be cognizant of what other central banks are doing. So the ECB last week declined to hike and also stated a bit more of an open-ended path. So perhaps they will not fully meet the amount of tightening that's priced in. And other central banks might be sounding a bit circumspect. And we had the Bank of England this morning. Mm-hmm. They held rates. So the question to me is, you know, the Fed may have come across a bit more dovish than some people expected. But I think that this is a broader trend among central banks now, as perhaps they contend with energy prices at higher levels, which also has a detrimental impact on growth. The trade-off isn't very clear here.
7: So what is the underlying inflation after? That's one of the questions I think the market's asking. How do you view
6: it? Do you have at 0.72 a disinflationary vector?
13: Well, I do think that inflation is going to moderate in the second half of the year, where we were in the first half of the year. We're seeing already some moderation in rents and in services. And I think that there will be a bit more of that in the pipeline. Obviously, this morning we saw a below than expected move in inflation. So it seems to me that perhaps the worst is behind us. The issue for the Fed now is, though they might want to wait, and though maybe the data gave them a little bit of luxury of the time to wait, I don't think they can tolerate any acceleration going forward.
6: Oh, good news, Paul. I was so worried. I see a list of people moving out of 0.72. Freddie Peralta, Clay Holmes, A.J. Minter, and I don't see Sophia Drosos' name on here. The Mets are cleaning house, aren't they?
13: Well, you know what it's like to be a Mets fan. It teaches you patience.
6: What is it like on the trading floor?
13: Are you allowed to show any merch? I love my Mets merch. It's co-branded, Mets and .72. But yes, as you know, a lot of economists love baseball, so that brings a little added fun to it.
6: Sophia, thank you. Thank you so much for coming in today. Just hugely valuable at all at .72. Thank you, Mr. Cohen, and all. And it's still the Mets, and they'll recover, we think. Coming up in this special edition, and now it is from the White House, Danny Berger and David Gura in discussion with Kevin Hassett. And what's interesting about this is a gentleman from University of Pennsylvania under Alan Auerbach, and Hassett is a schooled economist. That will make it most clear, to say the least. Again, a special edition of Bloomberg's Surveillance.
12: Welcome to our global TV and radio audiences. I'm Danny Berger alongside David Gura. Data showing the U.S. economy grew at a weaker than expected pace while the Fed's preferred inflation gauge cooled in June. Let's bring in White House National Economic Council Director Kevin Hassett. Kevin, we can talk about the state of this economy in just a moment, but I want to begin with what you discussed yesterday. Yesterday, before this Fed decision, saying that you have full confidence in Chair Kevin Warsh. Now, market that has rethought that is losing confidence with long-term yields pushing at their highest in more than two decades. And at the same time, economists giving counsel that they don't think that they are fully confident in this Fed either. Dr. Hassett, do you still have full confidence in Fed Chair Warsh?
14: Of course. Of course. And there's a natural transition time where a new leader comes in and tries to get the House in order. I think that, you know, that there were three dissents, but you know, that happened to Jay Powell in the past as well. The dissents all came from regional Fed presidents, not from the actual governors. And so it sounds like he's got his house in Washington in order. We'll look forward to seeing how it's going forward. But I think that his job just got a little bit easier if you looked at the PCE data that just came out, which was actually a top line of negative, which is very unusual. Core dropped a lot. And so I think the inflation numbers have continued to head in the direction that we saw with the previous CPI number, which is an objective of the Fed is to get those numbers down.
15: And we heard from him after the last CPI report not to look at one set of data discreetly. But picking up on what Danny was asking about just a moment ago, there does seem to be some concern here that there is no clear reaction function at this time, no clear analytical framework from this Fed. Is that a concern to you? Is it something that you think that the Fed sure has to work to remedy here in meetings ahead?
14: Well, again, I think that the Fed's old political reaction function was based on outmoded science regarding the Phillips curve, and if you get a little bit of growth, then you got to hike rates. That model assumes that the growth is coming from demand-side factors, and I think what Kevin Warsh has done is he's brought in a brain trust of some of the smartest people on Earth to help rethink given all the science we've had on what happens when there's supply versus demand shocks, what should the Fed be doing, and it's a lot different than what the Fed staff has been advising people to do over the last few years. And so I would say we're going to have a new, improved, and much better reaction function, and that's happening relatively quickly because Kevin's put some of the smartest people who've been working on this their whole career, like Karen Dinan at Harvard, to help him think about how to do that.
12: He might have his house in order, as you say, Director Hassett, but again, it's a market that is not in order. It is a long end yield, the 30-year yield, which yesterday closed at its highest since 2007 at 5.20. Are you concerned that this is a Fed chair that does not have control of these markets? Because, Director Hassett, that makes your life much harder. It makes this economy and consumers who want to buy a house, it makes their life much harder and you as you look at the cost of servicing debt.
14: Look, the bottom line is that Kevin Warsh was there before. He's an incredibly experienced guy. He's well-respected and well-liked by his colleagues, even the Democrats up on the board. And he'll do what the data say he should do, and he'll be independent. And the fact is that the data right now are taking the pressure off the Fed, and I think that the markets will get around to seeing that. Maybe they need another couple of prints like the one we saw today from PCE. But we should also talk about the GDP numbers today a little bit, because I think that they've been miscovered quite a bit. The fact is that final sales were up almost 4%. We had a big boom in consumption, a big boom in investment. We even had big positive housing numbers, and those were offset in the bottom line because the capital spending that we're doing is imported capital goods, which so you subtract imports from that, and then also because of technical changes in the price of oil, they revalued the oil inventories, and that subtracted from GDP as well. So I think that the final sales number of 3.9 is really what I would say is the signal. So it's not a half full glass of GDP, it's a full glass.
15: Full glass of GDP. I want to pick up on something you said. You've known Kevin Warsh for an awful long time through Republican policy circles and certainly your time at the Hoover Institution. And I'm curious, I think an open question here is Kevin Warsh a hawk or a dove? What would your answer to that question be?
14: I think he's a realist, but he's really serious about getting inflation back to its target. That's his job. He's a very, very pragmatic person who understands the responsibility of the Fed is a dual mandate. And the part of the mandate that's been out of control recently is inflation. And most of that was not the Fed's fault. Most of that happened, or at least not directly, because remember what happened was that right after Joe Biden took office, we had this massive stimulus, even though the COVID episode had mostly ended. And that massive stimulus was like a helicopter drop of cash into the economy. The thing is that the Fed was in denial that that would cause inflation for almost a year, and that's how inflation got out of control. But the stimulus that actually caused the inflation was the reckless spending by Joe Biden. And, you know, I can promise you that this administration is not going to do anything like that.
12: I mean, again, Director Hassett, I would point out that we've had a lot of stimulus from this administration as well, be it COVID checks themselves or what we've seen in the One Big Beautiful Bill. Even so, it is a president who yesterday echoed what you're saying, his confidence in Chair Hassett, but at the same time said that it's a difficult task because this is a Federal Reserve who is political. Director Hassett, who is political at the Fed? Would you view the three dissents, as we saw, in favor of a hike? Were those political votes by those FOMC members?
14: Well, I can't climb inside the heads of those folks, but as you know, before Kevin came into the Fed, that many times, even, you know, on this network, I talked about the sort of befuddling movements of the Fed. So Joe Biden is stimulating the economy like crazy, and the Fed saying it's transitory supply disruption, when obviously, you know, I had interviews in May of that year where I said it looks like inflation is going to be around 7% because of the big chunk of demand that was being thrown into the economy by the Biden. So the Fed ignored that. They didn't really start tightening until Jay Powell was reappointed as Fed chair. And then they cut rates sharply right before the election in order to help Kamala Harris. When President Trump, in contrast, was elected, then even before he was inaugurated in the first term, the Fed started hiking rates in that December. And so that the patterns of their movements have been very, very suspicious. And so I don't want to speak to specific people, but those patterns are very suspicious. And I think that that's the kind of thing that's going to end now with Kevin Warsh.
12: Again, Director Hassett, I just have to push back against this. It's a Fed that cut rates since Trump's been in office. So I don't see how that is necessarily suspicious. I don't want to rehash the conversation we had last time, but that pattern's not there, as you say. Sure, they cut before Trump came into office, but it's a Fed that eased rates with Trump as president.
14: Look, the pattern I described is not in dispute. And, you know, I think that what's going to happen going forward is that the Fed will be responsive to the economic data and be independent, because Kevin is going to be there and he's going to manage the people who would try not to be independent. And so I'm very, very bullish about the prospects of the Fed policy moving forward in the proper direction, the nonpartisan and independent direction.
15: I'm struck by how much we're talking about the Biden administration and looking back, and perhaps we can look forward here in the minutes that we have left. There's a war going on in the Middle East. There's still war in Ukraine. And we have an administration now for which you work that's imposed these new tariffs under Section 301. What do you say to American consumers who acknowledge the fact that the inflation level is higher than the Fed's target and are worried that those two inflationary issues could make inflation more troublesome, more nettlesome, or even go higher here in the months ahead?
14: Well, I think that if you look at the positive prints we've had for CPI and PCE, you can see that energy is just a small part of the inflation story. So we've seen drug prices come down because of Trump RX. We've seen our deregulatory efforts lower prices for just about everything. We've seen the great work of Brooke Rollins and the Ag Department help food prices get under control. The only thing everybody was talking about when we first got here was egg prices. Egg prices are at an almost all-time low because we've done a much better job managing the avian flu than the previous administration. And so I think that the price pressure is easing all around, and energy prices have for sure blipped up again for a while. But I think that if you look at futures markets, they expect that to recover relatively quickly, and that's our hope as well.
12: Well, why isn't that what we heard from Chair Warsh? He talked about that inflation still being an issue. They're committed to 2%, said that they're watching it. Kevin Warsh did. Director Hassett, it doesn't sound like a Federal Reserve that's, or a chair that's on the same note as you are.
14: No, I disagree. I said things are heading in the right direction, and that's reassuring for the Fed. And I think that he's saying that he still has work to do. And saying you have work to do and things are heading in the right direction are not contrasts at all.
15: Kevin Hassett, let me pull an audible here. You wrote a book in 2002 called Bubbleology. And as you look at the AI sectors we've been doing over the course of the morning, are there warning signs that you see that we could be in bubble territory here?
14: You know, the difference, I first know. And the difference between the dot-com boom of the 90s and what we're seeing now with AI is that the AI companies are actually making money. So remember back then we had insane valuations for firms that had yet to make any money at all. And so you can wonder, well, are they ever going to make money? Pets.com, are they ever going to make money? You know, it turns out the model of taking dog food to your house has worked pretty well for Amazon. But back then, you know, the early firms that were doing that, you know, they all went out of business. And so it ended up being that there was enthusiasm about the internet that in the long run was good enthusiasm, but it created a lot of failure, business failure. Here we've got like a few companies that have this remarkable advancement that's increasing the productivity of firms all across the country, and they're charging their customers for the service in the terms of billions and billions of dollars. And so when you see real money and real success and real productivity growth and so on, then there's a rational explanation for why the increase in value is happening. Now, whether it goes too high or too low, that's something the market will figure out. But it's much harder to have a rational expectation for why things are going up when you don't see the money.
12: All right, Director Hassett, we really appreciate your time this morning, as we always do. Thank you for joining us.
6: There we are, Danny Berger, David Berger, with Kevin Hassett of Pennsylvania, and of course, leading so much of the president's economists. A special edition of Bloomberg Surveillance. And you know, we're well timed here. We got a question in off our new subscriber and terminal operation here. This is really good. What's even better, it's from Perry's Plate up in Andover, Mass.
7: Oh.
6: She emailed in with a question that links directly into Anna Wong's fame. 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Dr. Wong, Susan up in Andover, just simply, can we believe in the data? This is your wheelhouse. Can we still believe in the data from our economics team in Washington?
16: Look, U.S. has the best data in the world. The U.S. federal statistics still is the golden benchmark for all around the world, you know, in all these OECD meetings discussing what's the optimal methodology. The U.S. delegation still, commands the most respect. But in terms of the real-time assessment with what's really going on, we always know that some problems exist, right? Like, for example, productivity data. It's notorious right. that productivity get revised significantly, so you cannot really trust quarter-to-quarter productivity data.
6: Right.
16: And you have to take a long trend. Right. GDP as well. GDP could get really revised in 5 to 10 years.
6: And I want to get this in before the market opening. We're going to come back, folks. This is our interview of the day. There's no question about that. Anna Wong last night stopped the economic world with a blistering LinkedIn essay. I put it out on LinkedIn. I'll try to copy it over to Twitter as well. A quick guide to decoding Kevin Warsh's rhetorical style. Anna, he is from a Stanford-Chicago axis. He mentioned Robert Lucas and the Lucas critique. You are all Chicago. To begin the discussion, how much is Kevin Warsh off the academics of Chicago?
16: I think his mention of Lucas critique underpins why he is suspicious of the PCE measure. One reason why the bond market reacted the way they did was that they were like, well, if Kevin Warsh is not going to tell us what is the inflation measure he cares about while criticizing the PCE, then we're just going to do our thing. So the Lucas critique would say that as people learned about the problems and various ways right. of how it works, they will adjust their behavior. So PCE, so I think Kevin Warsh thinks that there are a couple problems with the PCE measure.
6: That's a beautiful intro. Dr. Wong with us. We're going to continue with Anna Wong, our interview of the day over this upset. And as we go to the opening bell, it's about the stock market, Paul.
7: Oh, sure.
6: The 30-year bond, 5.20%. That's a new number with a new opening of the market. Alexis Christophorus.
10: Thanks a lot, Tom. And we saw that rally sort of gain steam as we moved closer to the opening bell. And here we have it, S&P 500 up 73 points to start the day, or about 1%. Dow Jones Industrial Average up 320 points, and the NASDAQ 100 up 548 points, or 2% to start the day. Brent crude is down 1.5% at $89.35. $83.55 a barrel. WTI crude now down 1.25% at $83.38 a barrel. The Bloomberg Dollar Spot Index is down about 0.33% at $12.14.38. Yields are mostly lower. The 10-year at 4.65% and the 30-year at 5.92%, or rather 5.19%. The 2-year yield 4.21%. We've got our eye on Microsoft, up 11% after better than expected earnings after yesterday's closing bell. It also said that it is holding the line on AI spending, at least for now. By the way, Jersey Mike's rang the opening bell at the New York Stock Exchange. The sandwich chain going public today at $23 a share, giving Jersey Mike's a $7.3 billion valuation. That's your Bloomberg opening bell report. Tom and Paul.
6: And now we speak with Paul Sweeney, surveillance Jersey Mike's correspondent, a future member of the Dow Jones Industrial Average.
7: It could be. It could be. They make a good sandwich over there, Tom.
6: And what's really great, is it like a franchise thing where they're taking in like totally McDonald's franchise
7: fees and all that? Asset-light model, which Mike Halen, BI restaurant analyst, loves. Those are the best and most profitable models.
6: Very cool.
7: And that's what they do. And they got a good brand. And so there they go.
6: Quality. Possibly, news you can use. There's a headline just out. Microsoft jumps 12. What's it take to move Microsoft?
7: I know.
6: 12%.
7: Biggest gain since 2020.
6: Since COVID. Yeah.
7: Wow.
6: We continue with Anna Wong. I want to do the why here, folks. This is important. Anna Wong stopped Global Economics pushing on 3 years ago with her labor economics. It was absolutely exquisite. She drives all of our U.S. coverage with bulletproof academics out of Chicago, and we're thrilled she could be with us after her blistering LinkedIn memo yesterday. Anna, I'm going to go a little nerdy here, and then Paul's going to bring us down to common sense. The heart of the matter is the laureate Robert Lucas, who I interviewed many times out of Chicago, said we can't distrust our past information. And then others, including Richard Clarida, Galli, and Gertler, came out and said we have to do fancy models to try to get out front and look into the future. Our President Trump and Chairman Warsh dismissing our modern models that help us look out to the future.
16: Yeah, so Kevin Warsh has mentioned several times that he does not see a trade-off between inflation and unemployment and full employment. And you know, if you look at this lens, why he believed the way that he does from the Lucas critique, you can trace it back to Thomas Sargent, who is in his inflation strategy task force. So Thomas Sargent wrote a book on inflation, looking back at inflation in U.S. in the last 100 years. And he concluded that, in fact, inflation was not slayed, as most people believe, that in fact, Volcker did not slay inflation. And the underpinning technique to that led him to that conclusion is the Lucas critique. He thinks that the Phillips curve has been moving over time. So you cannot simply run a scatter plot or a regression between the past inflation points versus unemployment, because in fact, people's are taking on the Fed's reaction function as they think about what what the trade between unemployment and inflation. Right. And hence, once he baked all this adaptive Phillips curve based on the Lucas critique into his model, he found that in fact high inflation could come back out again. So it is not due to a good monetary policy that inflation went away. Okay. Just from a idiosyncratic.
6: Paul's got to bring us back to ground. Let me do one more Nerd Patrol question here, because I think it's really germane. How will that press conference, in Warsh's distrust of models forward and of sophistication, how will the PhDs like Anna Wong at the Fed respond to this? The governors, Waller, definitive in game theory, Loretta Mester, formerly with Cleveland, scathing out on Twitter yesterday. How will the people like you respond to Warsh forward?
16: Yeah, I think we need to separate what Warsh wants, the objective, and whether there's reasons, justifications for what he's doing versus how he's implementing it in his rhetorical gymnastics. Because I think there is a strong case for what he's doing, the task forces. I personally know several people at the Fed staff who have long been suspicious of the Phillips curve. In fact, so it would be, they are very happy that Warsh would be bringing in someone like Tom Sargent to question the Phillips curve. They love it. But then there's also the rhetorical stuff yesterday, which makes it sound like he doesn't really know what he's doing. He could have explained all this in a very, you know, very logical manner, and there would be a case for what he's doing and for holding rates constant, but he didn't, and hence the bond market revolted.
7: Anna, did he lose credibility with the marketplace yesterday? And if so, does that really matter?
16: I think he did, kind of, but whether it matters, no, it didn't matter, because the economic outcome of the blowout and the long-term yield is that it is going to restrain economic activity within 3 months, and that will bring inflation down fast. So the economic reaction is as if a very, very hawkish thing just happened. And that is naturally going to rebuild the Fed's credibility. As long as inflation comes down, the Fed's long-term credibility will be intact.
6: Anna Wong with us. We're going to continue. Paul Sweeney with good questions. Microsoft up 12%, now up 14%. The Dow up 200.
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17: Let's start our Minnesota comeback right here and right now.
3: America's PAC is responsible for the content of this advertising. 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
18: In the War of 1812, our nation fought and won America's religious freedom. 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
19: 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We all of a sudden became the enemy.
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0: We know meaningful conversation is important to you. 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From the JTR Roofing Studios, we've got mostly sunny skies and a high near 88.
1: Milton Friedman, what Randy Krosner and all did at the Booth School. We've got a Booth graduate coming up here in a moment. I look at this Anna Wong and go, is this just anti-economics? Is that really what we're talking about?
2: Anti-economics. I think the fact that the Fed hold rather than hike yesterday, it suggests that they are taking into account more economics than optics. I think in policy making, there is a temptation to focus on the optics. But at the end of the day, I do believe that economics is what matters at the Fed.
1: We got to run. Anna Wong, thank you, thank you, thank you so much. Bloomberg Economics worldwide. The Dow pulls back up 170. Yen spikes lower. Rumors of intervention. I don't have that in front of me, but the Japanese yen making a jump condition. Right to it, from the Interactive Broker Studios, the Bloomberg Business Flash, Alexis Christophers.
3: And Tom, Wall Street is staging a comeback as dip buyers get to work after yesterday's sharp sell-off. Also, the day's economic reports showing a pickup in consumer spending and solid business investment last month, even as the economy grew at a weaker than expected pace in the second quarter. We've got the S&P 500 up 0.8% or 57 points. Dow Jones Industrial Average up 140 points or 0.25%. This is after sliding 2% yesterday or more than 1,100 points. NASDAQ 100 up 560 points now or a gain of 2%. Helping to lead that advance, Microsoft surging up 14% after reporting the fastest cloud growth in 4 years. Not participating in this rally, Meta Platforms down nearly 10% after giving a disappointing quarterly revenue forecast. I want to give a shout out to Lam Research, biggest winner in the S&P 500. The stock is up 20%, its biggest jump since 1999 after the earnings came in above estimates. Sales were just in line. And Adidas getting tripped up on Wall Street today. The stock is down 17%. Quarterly profit lower than expected due to marketing spend for the Football World Cup. Also, all eyes on Apple and Amazon out with earnings after the closing bell. That's your Bloomberg Business Flash. Tom and Paul.
1: Alexis, thanks so much. Yen moves 3.7 standard deviations just to help people out, from up 2% to down 2%, essentially. There, we don't have any headlines on that yet, but we'll Paul. I'll be all over yen intervention here into the 10 o'clock hour. Sinjit Bharan joins us, our high yield bond and senior bank loan portfolio manager, Beach Point Capital. Sinjit, with all of your academics in actually running bonds, how ugly was price down, yield up yesterday?
4: Well, good morning. Thanks for having me on. Yesterday was an exercise in just elevated uncertainty. And so while we traffic in a lot of different asset classes here at Beach Point, we're primarily using risk-free rates to price risk assets off of. And so when you get that level of volatility, it just makes it that much harder to do.
5: Sinjit, I'm looking at the IN Go function on the Bloomberg terminal, the index browser. I'm looking at the fixed income space here in the U.S. Boy, a lot of red there, but a couple of seriously positive numbers there. Leverage loans in the U.S. and high yield. Talk to us about the riskier part of the bond market these days.
4: Sure. Well, we in leveraged credit have been dealing with a lot of dispersion for several years now, and it's now sitting at all-time highs. It's a little more acute in the loan market, and that's in large part because of the underlying buyer base in the form of CLOs. I would say it's kind of fitting now to see that level of dispersion sort of entering the dot plot in terms of forward-looking monetary policy and the volatility that could potentially induce. But yesterday's news and then continuing to today and through the just the earnings that have been reported and that we expect, it really just is a continuation of more recent themes in that, you know, we can't have Mag 7 reporting without, you know, expectations of higher capital expenditures. That filters down to our market. We expect more supply in the form of project finance and data center construction. And then yesterday's decision or non-decision on the monetary policy

0: front is probably good for floating rate instruments like bank loans, and particularly for the lower quality cohorts of the market, simply because their fundamentals won't deteriorate that much further, at least in the near term.
1: Across America, worldwide, Sinjin Bharan with us with Beach Point Capital. For those in the Pacific Rim, maybe the yen, maybe BOJ, MOF, they intervene. Yen under a 161. It's gone 163 to 160 here. Headlines on supposed but not reported intervention. Paul Sweeney with Sinjin Bharan.
2: Sinjin, what sectors are screening well for you guys these days? Right now?
0: Well, right now, there's just a lot of credit being created within AI adjacent spaces. And this basically amounts to a lot of project finance and construction finance for data centers. We've shied away from a lot of that simply because the market isn't assigning enough price differentiation based on, you know, the nuance of these different structures. Instead, we are more drawn to the industrial supply chain that is also benefiting from that level of construction and that filter down of capital expenditures to our market. We also like aerospace and defense, given the geopolitical backdrop. And then we also like some areas of media, some areas of business services. We think there's going to be continued deregulation and potential consolidation within those spaces.
1: Sinjin, thank you so much. Sinjin Bharan with his Beach Point Capital. Paul, Microsoft up a bazillion points, like up 14%. Apple, I think, Paul, it's an opportunity for you. Apple has dipped under $5 trillion, 4.88 trillion is the market cap.
2: Extraordinary.
1: It could be a buy opportunity.
2: I tell you what, how many times over the last year, 6 months at least, Tom, have you and I discussed, like, boy, you got to buy some Microsoft here. Stock's down 20-25% year to date.
1: Yeah.
2: It's got to come back. This is Microsoft.
1: I would say
2: here it is.
1: Yeah, you're dead on. In our recent history, folks, I would say there was a flurry of like a 2-week period where 10 people must have come into the studio, and that was what they said.
2: Yeah, I mean,
1: that's unusual.
2: This is Microsoft, folks. It's no reason this should be down 25%.
1: But they were
2: the other tech names.
1: What the headline here is they were responsible about CapEx.
2: Yeah.
1: Whether true or not, I don't know.
2: Yeah. So stock's up 15% here today. It's rare to see that.
1: Do you have any of that Azure at home?
2: Azure.
1: Michael Barr, is that how you pronounce it? Azure.
3: I'll go with that.
2: Yeah. I don't know. No, I don't think so, but it doesn't mean it's not the case. I don't. So as far as
1: I have never seen Michael Barr not concentrate like this morning, folks. Because Scooball of the Detroits, maybe he pitched his last game.
3: They gave him a standing O last night.
2: Oh.
3: And I think everybody knows this is going to be it.
1: Mickey Lolich never got that respect.
3: No,
1: he did not. Let's get to it. He's been a saint today with this news flow. With our news in New York City, here's Michael Barnes.
3: Tom, Paul, Alexis, thank you very much. The U.S. and Iran have fired barrages of missiles as hope dim for any quick resolution. The U.S. military struck dozens of Iranian targets, including military command centers. Meanwhile, drone strikes caused fires on ships at an Egyptian port. Republican Senator Ted Budd serves on the Senate Armed Services Committee.
4: The president wants to have this over as soon as possible. I think all of us want this over as soon as possible. Look, he has attempted diplomacy repeatedly, and that is certainly the shortest way to resolve this. But Iran has been anything but sincere every time that we've come to the table.
3: Senator Budd, it comes as a new AP NORC poll shows about two-thirds of Americans say the war in Iran has not been worth fighting. And President Trump's approval rating on Iran has fallen since last month. The poll shows just 28% of U.S. adults approve of the president's handling of Iran. The Senate Judiciary Committee chose to postpone its meeting to vote on Todd Blanche's nomination for Attorney General. The decision reportedly comes after key Republican votes, including Senators John Cornyn and Tom Tillis, indicated they would not support Blanche's bid without written assurances from the Justice Department on President Trump's IRS settlement. Senator Cornyn.
5: As I told you earlier, it was not responsive to my concerns. I mean, we've heard from them. It's just that they refused to commit to writing what he testified to under oath.
3: A single Republican defection on the Judiciary Committee would block Blanche's nomination, as all Democrats are expected to vote against him. The fastest growing recorded Ebola outbreak has killed over 1,500 people in eastern Congo. Official data released today shows a 50% spike in deaths in about a week. Hope is dwindling for any rescue in southwestern Japan after Tuesday's 7.1 magnitude earthquake. Some reports say the death toll for now is at least 34. Global news 24 hours a day and whenever you want it with Bloomberg News Now. I'm Michael Barr, and this is Bloomberg. Tom and Paul.
1: Michael Barr, thank you. Microsoft up 15%. Paul, I'm going to throw this out for history, and it's real simple. Was this a one-off, difficult, but shining moment for Kevin Warsh, in that we had a one-off shift in yields where now we will not be dot plot forward guidance, will be data dependent, yep, and we could see disinflationary data forward?
2: I mean, we had a good inflation print today here today. So, I mean, if we get more of those, right, presumably, I'm reading some research right now. If we get more, a couple more of these,
1: right,
2: then let's just hold them.
1: Certainly, that's what Dr. Hassett would say at the White House. Something to think about, folks. A one-off move in bonds and then forward. Bloomberg's surveillance.
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15: During the War for Independence, General George Washington, the man we refer to today as the father of our country, led American troops through military defeat after defeat. And in the bitter winter of 1777, he wrote this somber note to a friend in Philadelphia. Quote, "You might have tracked our army from White Marsh to Valley Forge by the blood on their feet," end of quote. Many soldiers continued to march through the deep snows of Pennsylvania without shoes. Others suffered from disease, hunger, and freezing conditions. Nearly 2,000 of Washington's men died, yet George Washington did not lose faith. Amid the hardship, loss, and uncertainty of Valley Forge, he turned to God in prayer. At a time when our nation once again faces division and uncertainty, may we follow Washington's example, kneeling humbly, praying faithfully and asking God to guide the future of America.
16: Invest. There are deals to be done and business to be won.
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1: Good morning, everyone. A special edition of Bloomberg Surveillance. I just got off the surveillance, HP12C, 90-day, 6% nominal GDP.
2: Hey, there you go. All right, let's see what our next guest thinks about that. Cameron Kreis joins us here, macro strategist for Bloomberg News. Cam, you've seen a bunch of these Fed meetings come and go, different Fed chairs. What'd you make of yesterday?
23: Well, pretty interesting, actually. I mean, if you take Warsh's comments at kind of face value, it's like he wants to sort of delegate responsibility for adjusting financial conditions to the market rather than the Fed. Which I suppose to a degree is rational. I mean, markets should ultimately price based on the evolution of the economy and fundamentals. The risk, of course, is if that thing carries too far, then you can get misallocations of capital or mispricing and what will ultimately be tantamount to a policy mistake. I mean, let's not forget that the Fed itself was created because the market was not efficient at allocating financial resources across the economy. But I mean, clearly, Warsh wants to take a step back in terms of the Fed's profile in determining the prices that we see flickering on our Bloomberg terminal screens, those of us who have one.
2: Do you think the Fed made the correct decision in not hiking here? Does the data support that from your perspective?
23: Well, I would say this. I would say based on what the reaction function implied by the June dot plot and forecast suggested, they were correct in not tightening interest rates because the data that we've received since then has pointed to lower inflation. And you had a bunch of the of Fed speakers before the blackout period said, if inflation doesn't start turning around soon, we're going to need to hike interest rates. Well, the June data showed much lower inflation. Warsh is correct that sort of one swallow does not make a spring. But you know, in terms of the marginal change in the data did not point to needing to put interest rates up. So I think they probably made the correct decision in the context of the pre-existing reaction function. But I think you could also argue that given what's going on with inflation potentially not necessarily break-evens, but for private sector inflation expectations and the thirst for capital from the AI trade, that policy probably should need to tighten at some point over the next 6 months.
1: You're suggesting that even with any disinflationary tendencies, Morgan Stanley publishing moments ago on a disinflationary tendency, you still think a rate rise is possible, Cameron?
23: It's absolutely possible. I mean, I haven't seen the Morgan Stanley piece, but the disinflationary tendency of what? I think the argument is that in the near term, the intermediate term, say over the next 2 years, AI is inflationary. There might be a disinflationary payoff at some point in the future, but right now it's inflationary. And given the legacy of 5 years of swinging and missing on the inflation target, I think that has to be the primary concern, not some some payoff in the distant future.
1: You had the best insight I saw, Cameron. He should have quit the press conference 5 minutes into it. Cameron Crutch, Bloomberg.
23: Totally.
1: Thank you so much. Paul, did you survive the show?
2: Oh, sure.
1: I mean, it's nuts.
2: It's a lot going on out there. We're on top of it.
1: I mean, what is the amount of money that moves Microsoft 15%?
2: Just extraordinary. I mean, I think a lot of people were just looking for that one sign to get back in at a decent valuation historically. And maybe the print yesterday where they say, hey, we are getting a return on that AI cap.
1: Thank you, Eric and our interns, so much for blowing up the show. Everybody, Francis Donald, BMO, Capital Markets, thank you for a special effort. Good morning.

0: common sense business talk during the day. 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
1: The Biz 1440, KYCR Golden Valley.
2: With SRN News, I'm Rich Thomason in Washington. The U.S. military has carried out what's described as a heavy wave of strikes on Iran, retaliating for Iran's thwarted missile attack on American forces in the Mideast earlier in the week.
3: U.S. Central Command said dozens of Islamic Revolutionary Guard Corps targets had been hit early on Thursday. Iranian media reported that the islands of Keshem and Abadan were among the areas hit. Both are centers of the oil industry. Iran had earlier confirmed that it had targeted U.S. assets in Jordan as well as ships in the Strait of Hormuz on Wednesday. The latest flare-up in exchanges began earlier this week, though negotiations to secure a longer-term truce are said to be continuing.
2: And that's BBC's Tom Bailey. Stocks higher this morning on Wall Street so far. The Dow is up 141 points. The Nasdaq ahead 384. This is SRN News.
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0: Gunderson.
1: And welcome to the Thursday. It is the Thursday, July 30th edition of the Best Stocks Now show. And volatility is the word right now in the market. After an 1,100-point sell-off in the Dow yesterday, look what we have today. We have a big rally, especially in the NASDAQ. The Dow is up 336 right now to 51,930. The NASDAQ on fire today. It's up almost 600 points. It's up 2.45%. Gold is up $66 or 1.61%. We've got oil down a little bit, 78 cents to $83.68. And after yesterday's Fed decision, which was really no decision, but maybe leaning a little bit dovish, and we'll get Barry's comments on that here in a bit. Our 10-year yield today is basically flat at 4.66%, still too elevated in my opinion. So welcome to today's Best Stocks Now show with professional money manager Bill Gunderson, president of Gunderson Capital Management. 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Holy cow.
2: All over the board. We've got volatility on equity side. We've got, you know, the 30-year treasury yield spiking after yesterday's comments, as you mentioned, the Fed decision. And yeah, but just a lot of info between earnings, GDP numbers, initial jobless claims, stuff coming from all sides today. At least the screen is green, right?
1: Well, yeah, you left out earnings from Microsoft and from Meta today. Also has a little bit of an impact on the markets. I'm going to credit Microsoft for a lot of the gain in the NASDAQ today. It was kind of funny yesterday, leading up to the Fed decision, we were kind of seeing the same pattern. The memory stocks were kind of steady, but leaning towards the downside. And then the Fed decision came out. You saw immediate drop in the market. Then it rallied and went positive for a while. But between then and the end of the day, the Dow ended down 1,100 points yesterday, which I think is the worst day of 2026. The NASDAQ was down 1.8%, and the S&P 500, which went positive for a short while, was down 1.52% yesterday, and oil was up 6.8%. So, listen, I didn't have time to listen to the press conference. I hear a lot of calls for ending the press conferences because they do more damage than they do good. What was your takeaway from our new Fed Chairman Warsh, Kevin Warsh, comments yesterday, Barry?
2: Yeah, I mean, it's a situation where obviously he's still getting his feet under him, and he's in a situation where he's really trying to jawbone rates. What he doesn't want to do in this situation is, you know, he doesn't want to raise rates. We know that the president put him in place in hopes that he would lower rates. He's working through this transition where if you look at the PCE numbers and inflation today, they came out, you know, tamer. That is because of that oil drop when we had, you know, the ceasefire that didn't last very long. But it tells you that if you can get the Iran thing figured out, then inflation will come back down fairly quickly. And so I think he's trying to figure out a way to tell the market that we might raise, but doesn't want to because he didn't want to have to backtrack, right? I mean, we have straight opens up two months from now and things are flowing great. Then what's he going to do? Go back and say, hey, by the way, I know we raised last quarter. Now we're going to, you know, last month. Now we're going to raise this month, right, or lower this month, right? So it's he's not in the best situation, and he's kicking the can down the road with some of his talk about, hey, we're not going to really make a true policy decision until these task force work is completed. Task force work's not supposed to be completed till the end of the year. That's why you have folks like Goldman Sachs saying that, you know, they're likely don't expect any move in rates in terms of the Fed making any moves in rates for the remainder of the year.
1: That's kind of what I expect, because this whole Strait of Hormuz thing is such a day-to-day situation. It's pretty hard to make any kind of decisions in the market, in the bond market, in rates, in all kinds of things. And we don't know if it's going to get worse over there, if it's going to get better over there. I think that's what's pretty much holding the market hostage right now. Is that the situation which ebbs and flows from day to day, like the tides here in Charleston, the extreme tide up and down, back and forth. And then, you know, to add to all of this, we're in the midst of earnings season, and two biggies reported yesterday. One was very good, Microsoft, and the other one was very poor in Meta.
2: Right.
1: So you throw that into the mix. We get Apple tonight. And it's like, wow, how do you make any decisions right now? I'm going off the charts. You know, I have my rules. If a chart breaks support levels, you know, I almost always take action unless there's some kind of extraordinary circumstance causing that breaking of the support levels. We have a lot of cash. We've been raising cash for the last 5 to 6 weeks, I suppose. And just by natural attrition and profit taking. And in fact, there's some stats out on the month of July and the amount of profit taking that was done. It's a record amount of profit taking. And of course, I'm a big piece of that. I'm a big part of that profit taking. And then you've got GDP coming in today, 1.5%. That argues against any kind of a rate hike, I would say. Do you think the market is reassessing the Fed decision right now based on that GDP number that came out?
2: Yeah, I would agree. That's what, you know, that's kind of the that's the other piece that I think you know, is why he doesn't want to officially raise rates. I mean, you've got you know, GDP at 1.5% was supposed to be, you know, was consensus was in the two plus percent range, so came in under than under expected. On the rate decrease side, you also had the PCE number came in, PCE inflation number came in a tick lower than expected. So you've got, you know, really this push-pull in the market. Of course, the 30 years telling you that rates are going up, or at least the the yield curve steepening. But then, of course, on the short side, short-term side of the rates picture, you've got these economic numbers that kind of tell you, you know, maybe you certainly don't want to raise and maybe you want to cut, right?
1: Yeah, there's no way you can hike interest rates with GDP at 1.5%. So that's what I think probably between Microsoft's earnings and this GDP number that came out, the market is all of a sudden saying there's no way that they can hike rates. And I think Goldman Sachs probably has it right. There won't be any, you can't cut rates either because you have the fear of inflation, you know, coming from oil prices, which are at $83 per barrel. You know, over the years in the business for me, 27 years, the Fed really has a lot to do with the market, a lot to do with the market. If they sneeze, if they hiccup, if they burp, if they belch, if they say this, if they say that, the market has always been, and it always will be, whether it's fair or not, ultra sensitive to the direction of the Fed. And it goes back to the saying, don't fight the Fed, because the Fed is a very powerful force in America. Whether you agree with having a Fed or not, or agree with Fed decisions and how much power they have or not, the bottom line is they have a lot to say with the direction of the market. They have a lot to say with real estate, where the prevailing interest rates are. They have a lot to say with car sales and car loans and hiring and firing based on where You know, the Fed is at. So they have a lot of, whether you like it or not, the market follows the Fed very closely. But at the end of the day, it also follows earnings. And the earnings picture still looks very, very, very solid for the next 12 to 24 months. We'll be right back. We'll mention the initial jobless claims, earnings coming in tonight, and earnings that have come in since we spoke yesterday.

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1: 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At Gunderson Capital, we have refined a holistic approach to planning and portfolio construction, with a focus on ensuring all of your investment assets are working in tandem to satisfy your financial goals. Whether you're retired, approaching retirement, or still in the accumulation phase, we are here to navigate the inherent risks of the market and help you meet your financial planning objectives. If you haven't had a financial review in a while or would like to learn more about our planning process, I encourage you to give me a call at 855-611-BEST. That's 855-611-2378.
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0: And welcome back here to the second quarter of today's Best Stocks Now show. Well, it shouldn't go unnoticed that the weekly jobless claims came in much lighter than expected. Now, there's an argument to raise rates, Barry. We need to hike rates because the job market is too hot. They rose by 9,000, but they're still under 200,000. That's extremely low, 197,000. Is it safe to say signs of a recession, right?
1: No, no signs of a recession there, even with that GDP number, right, coming in a little lower than expected, still at 1.5%. You've got, you know, you had a 201,000 was the consensus number, came in at 197. The four-week moving average is as low as I've seen it in a long, long time at 202,750, which, you know, we've always mentioned 300K is that worrisome number, and we're at, you know, below 200K. And then even also continuing jobless claims actually fell to 1.78 million from where they were the last week. So no worries there, at least on the on the jobless claims side of the equation at this point. We haven't seen tons and tons of layoffs because of AI and all the worry that you've heard of AI replacing folks, this and that. It just hasn't come to fruition, at least at this point.
0: No. And then tonight we get Apple reporting, and we get Amazon reporting. Couple of the former Fabulous Seven, I suppose you could say, which ain't so fabulous these days. And tomorrow we get a couple big oil stocks, ExxonMobil and Chevron. Now, I saw an article here today, investors take profits on tech stocks at historic pace. What the article leaves out is the historic rise in these stocks before the historic profit-taking. The rise in these stocks was not just, strong. It was meteoric. Are you kidding me? SanDisk, Micron, the South Korea stocks. It was meteoric, absolutely meteoric rise. And to see a round of profit-taking is not unusual. And to see even a stronger round of profit-taking, they're calling it a historic round of profit-taking. But they're leaving out the historic round of price appreciation that these stocks put in earlier in the year. So that all comes into play right now. And they're also making the argument for the money is leaving the tech stocks and going to other sectors of the market. Well, as I look at the stocks that are up on the days when the tech stocks are down, I look at every single stock. And every single one of them is like a 5 or 6% grower. And I ask myself, does it make sense? Yes, I've lowered my exposure considerably. Maybe we're at 70% cash right now overall, Barry. I haven't added it up, but it's high. It's a very high number. Is it better to go buying Philip Morris right now or Budweiser or Coca-Cola, or Procter & Gamble, or Johnson & Johnson, than to just sit on the sidelines and wait for this all to wash out? It makes no sense to me to ever go into those stocks. I went through the stocks that were breaking out. Target is breaking out to new highs right now. Do you want to own Target? Others like that. Ross Stores is breaking out to new highs right now. Do you want to own Ross Stores, which is a 6% grower? TJ Maxx has a very perky chart right now. Do you want to own TJ Maxx? That just makes no sense to me. I think it's better, instead of parking money in stocks like that, to just wait and see where the growth stocks go from here, because the growth stocks are still far superior to the alternatives that are out there. Samsung sees AI-driven memory shortage lasting through 2028. And I know that Samsung reported earnings today. You can invest in Samsung. You can take a look at the chart, SSNLF. It's the weirdest thing you've ever seen. It's uninvestable. You can invest in it through the South Korea ETFs, which have been wild. We sold ours maybe a month ago, something like that, because of when SK Hynix came public, I said there's too much supply and I don't like the leverage that's being messed around with here in South Korea. South Korea is up 7 to 8% today on this news out of Samsung. But suffice it to say that there's an unprecedented squeeze in memory chips right now, causing an unprecedented rise in price and an unprecedented shortage of these chips, and an extraordinary spend by these AI companies to secure, and not just the AI companies, Ford Motor Company secured their big chunk of memory chips. Tesla, a car company, secured their big chunk of memory chips. These memory chips are in a lot more than just AI. They always have been, and they always will be. How about a new IPO, Barry? You ever go to Jersey Mike's? Would you be investing in a Jersey Mike's IPO?
1: Wouldn't be anything I would necessarily invest in, but at the it is a sandwich I frequent every once in a while, right? But I look at them, you know, good for them. I think I'm pretty sure that that IPO will be less volatile than SpaceX, SK Hynix. So, you know, if you're in for you know, food. I had a colleague one time who told me, you know, there are two things he never invested in was anything you could eat or anything that flew. So
0: yeah, that's a very good write that one down if you're an investor, because I totally agree with that. I have seen a few good restaurant stocks over the years. Chipotle was a very good one during its heyday. You know, you go way back. I remember when Outback Steakhouse was one of the hottest stocks in the market, way back in the early 2000s.
1: Or Roadhouse. What is it?
0: Roadhouse. But, you know, with inflation and thin profit margins, no thanks. So, hey, God bless Jersey Mike. He's gonna clean up in this deal. Blackstone is taking it public. I have no interest. Microsoft surges after strong Q4 as analysts praise Azure, and Copilot. Okay, so let's take a look at Microsoft's quarter that they just had. We talked about Microsoft at length yesterday. MSFT. Microsoft is up, and that's a big reason why the NASDAQ is up so much. Microsoft, I think there was a lot of short interest in Microsoft, and the shorts are running for cover like termites or cockroaches when the lights come on, la cucaracha. Look at Microsoft go. It's up 15% right now. Is it a buy here? How about Meta? It's going the other way. It's volatile. We'll be right back.
2: SRN News, I'm Rich Thomason in Washington. The U.S. retaliates for Iran's targeting of American troops in Jordan earlier this week. U.S. Central Command says a number of Iranian military-related targets were struck overnight. Those targets reduced to rubble. Inflation fears and the Iran war sent oil prices higher while stocks tumbled yesterday. The Dow fell more than 1,100 points yesterday. However, today, a comeback on Wall Street. The key index is trading higher so far this morning. Russia has unleashed a devastating overnight attack on Ukraine. Missile and drone strikes all across the country. At least 8 people, children among them, were killed. And there will be no Senate committee votes today on Attorney General nominee Todd Blanch. The vote's been canceled. A couple of Republican senators threatening no votes. The Dow is up 332 points. NASDAQ ahead 561. More details at srnnews.com.
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0: And welcome back here to the second half of today's Best Stocks Now show. Well, have things changed at Microsoft? We wrote an article. Barry, maybe you can look that up while I'm going through some numbers here on Microsoft. Take a look on Seeking Alpha.
1: Yeah, I'll see what we.
0: Yeah, see what the price of Microsoft was when we put out a sell, which I've never done. I've never written an article recommending a sell, but I did it on Microsoft because I was so shocked when Microsoft last time reported earnings and I looked at their forward 5-year valuation numbers, and I said, this thing's a sell. That's what the app was saying. And I think we were right.
1: It was in February. Yeah,
0: okay.
1: February. Price was $401 at publication, and essentially it's been it's basically a market perform.
0: Well, it hit $349
1: until yesterday's earnings.
0: So it hit $349 in late June. Okay,
1: yeah.
0: So from $401 down to $349, it was nothing but a downtrend. Now, let's see if we were right, a sell. I think that was the appropriate call at that time. Now, let's take a look at it today, okay? And I use the same criteria that I used last time, okay? I've got the track record of Microsoft has not been very good recently. In fact, if you take a look at the performance of Microsoft year to date, it's down 19%. We put out a sell in February. Was it a good call? The stock is down 19% year to date, not counting today. Over the last five years, Microsoft is sorely underperformed the S&P 500. Yes. It's true. Microsoft has averaged a total return of 7.3% per year. The S&P 500 is 14% per year. So one half the returns of the S&P 500. Not only is it not a market performer, it's an underperformer by a wide margin. Over the last 3 years, Microsoft has delivered a total return average of just 5.7% per year. That's only 1% better than a 10-year, treasury. The market's averaged 21.3. Microsoft, 5.7. Over the last 12 months, Microsoft is down 23%. The S&P is up 16%. That is major negative alpha. I still think that the sell recommendation that we put out on the stock was warranted. But the other half of this equation is looking forward. What if you own Microsoft now? What if you're interested in buying Microsoft now? Well, my formulation, my

stock out there, I get upside potential on Microsoft of 44%, Barry, 44%. That's an F plus. I would not own Microsoft in my portfolio unless you're a longtime employee and you got big gains in it, would incur all kinds of, you know, everybody's situation is different. But if you're trying to put the 20 to 25 best players on the field in your portfolio right now, Microsoft wouldn't even come close to being one of those stocks. If you're a deep value investor, no, 42% upside potential. That's an F in my system. No, not a good value. If you're a momentum player, no, the performance has been terrible. It's been subpar. I would now just rank Microsoft as an avoid. You know, if you own it, you do with it what you want to do it. I wouldn't own it, nor do I have any interest in buying it. That's my take on MSFT. And I'm sure it's going to be the talk of the town all day long on CNBC, the Fox Business Channel, Bloomberg, blah, blah, blah, blah, blah, okay? Because it's a widely held, maybe the most widely held stock out there, right below Johnson & Johnson and Procter & Gamble. Has Microsoft reached those proportions of sogginess? No. But it's a below average stock at the current time. Okay, let's move on to Meta. Meta also reported earnings. Meta has had lots of issues recently, and I would say that their biggest issue, capital spending. Oh, the money that Zuckerberg is spending trying to keep up in the AI race is enormous. The stock is down $52 per share, or 9% right now. Fabulous 7? I don't think so. Magnificent 7? I don't think so. Let's run Meta through the same hoops that we just ran Microsoft through. And again, you know, this whole, that needs to be eliminated from the encyclopedia of investing, the Fabulous 7. Now it's historical, or hysterical, maybe the word should be. It's hysterical. It's historical. It's past. They no longer are the Magnificent Seven. I'm sorry. Tesla, Microsoft, Meta, Apple, the others. No, they're not the Fabulous Seven anymore. Okay, the performance of Meta. Here we go, Zuckerberg. Over the last 12 months, Meta's down 18%. We have not owned Meta for quite some time. We have no exposure to it. While the Meta is down 18%, the market is up 16%. Over the last 5 years, Meta's averaged 9.6% per year total return, average annual total return. The S&P is 13.8%. It's an underperformer. It gets a performance grade of B-. It gets a momentum grade of B-. Very dull on the momentum front. So now we turn to valuation. That's the next step. We look out over the next 5 years where things look a little bit better, but with the weak performance of the stock, I need both of them to come together, valuation and performance. This stock is hitting new lows right now. That's not exactly a good chart on Meta, but I can make somewhat of a valuation case for it if you think they can hit 15% growth going forward over the next 5 years. I think that's doubtful. I may have to update my numbers. They're looking for 7% growth this year, but regardless, 15% is the consensus estimate out there on the street. It's probably going lower after this report. I can suggest upside potential of over 80% right now on Meta, but I think there's an asterisk next to that. Can they achieve 15% growth? I think that's highly doubtful. Can they get their mojo back?
Can they get their momentum?

0: back? Can they remain relevant in the AI race? I also think that that's highly doubtful at this point. So there again, if you're looking to put the 20 or 25 best stocks in your portfolio at the current time, Meta would not be one of those stocks, okay? So I come up with the same opinion on Meta that I come up with on Microsoft. Okay, next. Let's see. Lam Research. How about Lam Research? Let's go with Lam Research. Nah, let's skip over Lam Research. Yeah, no, let's look at Lam Research. Lam Research is one of the terrific 25, I would say, in this year. What does Lam Research do? Lam Research makes the all-important equipment for making semiconductors. I think we're going to have a little bit higher opinion of Lam Research, LRCX, than we did of Microsoft and Meta. We'll put it under the microscope when we come back, and we'll see if we can get in a couple more, like Philip Morris, maybe. Big, widely held stock. And a few others that have reported here today. We'll be right back.
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3: This is Albert Moeller for townhall.com. Will Western civilization survive? Well, not if we refuse to deport our sworn enemies. For several decades now, the academic left has seen Western civilization as the oppressive past that must give way to the utopian future. The United States and Israel are painted at the center of the left's bullseye. All this burst onto the headlines when Hamas carried out its murderous terror attack upon Israel on October 7, 2023. This brings us to Mahmoud Khalil, who at the time of the demonstrations was a graduate student and leader of the pro-Palestinian protests. The Trump administration moved to deport Khalil on the basis of his actions. Now he's become a test case for whether or not America has the courage to defend itself and our own values. Western civilization has enemies, and plenty of them are found on our elite college campuses. Our civilization will either defend itself or surrender. Any civilization that encourages its enemies to populate its elite institutions is just announcing its surrender, and it will deserve its defeat. I'm Albert Moeller.
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0: And welcome back here to the final segment of today's Best Docs Now show. Now let's go to the other side of the street, Barry, where it's a little bit sunnier. Okay, it was pretty dark, pretty cold, pretty gloomy on the Microsoft Meta side of the street, where I have no interest in that neighborhood at the current time. Meta, the capital spending, they're on the spending end. You want to be on the receiving end. Same with Microsoft. Now, on the receiving end, the chip stocks are probably the biggest recipient of those funds that are being spent on these capital expenditures. And the chip stocks need equipment, a lot of it. They're expanding their capacity, right? They're ramping up the production of memory chips. They're ramping up the factories. They need to catch up with this great shortage. They need more equipment to make more chips. Lam Research, LRCX, is on the sunny side of this street. Over the last 10 years, Lam Research has delivered 41% per year to investors, while the market is delivered 24%. The five-year average is 33%. The S&P is 13.8. Extreme alpha coming from LRCX, which, by the way, has been under heavy pressure recently with profit-taking, just like all the other stocks that are of this ilk. Over the last 3 years, Lam has delivered 53% to investors, the market 21.3%. And over the last 12 months, Lam is up 157%. The S&P is up 16%. You see how much sunnier it is on the other side of the street? Now, having said that, over the last month, Lam is down 33%. That's part of the historic round of profit taking. Now the question is, we don't currently own Lam. We have. It's been in a severe downtrend. But now it's starting to land. It almost hit its 200-day moving average. Now, here's a candidate. Here's a candidate for buying at this point. You could definitely make an argument. It's definitely one of the terrific 25 here. But before we go any further, we need to look at the five-year target price on Lam. And by the way, Lam is bouncing hard here today. After their earnings report, we take a look at the valuation on Lam. 73%, but I think you could argue for a little bit better growth right there. I'm using 13%. It's probably more like 15 or 16%. I'm going to say that Lam probably meets my valuation criteria. It definitely meets the performance criteria. You're making a list of candidates for your all-star portfolio of the 25 best stocks in the market today. Lam should be a candidate. LRCX, who knows? Maybe it will show up in one of our portfolios soon. The reason we don't own it is it broke support, technical support, and it went on a big sell-off after it broke technical support. Now it's come down to long-term technical support. Which is very, this is what a lot of these stocks are doing right now. They've gone through a 25 to 35% sell-off. Some now become worthy candidates for consideration. Others, like Microsoft and Meta, do not become candidates. You see what I'm saying? There's a big difference between one side of the street, which is very dark and dreary, where massive spending is taking place, so much spending that these companies are having to go to the well to borrow money to keep up with the AI race. And on the other side of the street, they're writing checks to Lam, to Microsoft, I mean to Micron, to Samsung, to SanDisk, to Seagate, to all of these companies that have to crank out the chips that these guys need to keep up in the AI race. It's, to me, a very simple story, and it makes no sense to compromise and say, well, you know what, I'm just not going to get caught up. I'm going to go to the middle of the street where it's very dull. where the traffic is all clogged up with the Johnson & Johnson and the Procter & Gambles and the Philip Morris's and the all the other soggy stocks out there, Coca-Cola, Pepsi. Oh, there's a plethora of those stocks that are just way below average, stuck in traffic, going nowhere, but seen as a better alternative right now than, you know, being caught up in this big round of profit taking. But now maybe this big round of profit taking is abating. We're getting earnings coming in that are showing that it's nowhere near close to being over yet, the growth in these companies. You have Samsung affirming that today. They're saying it's clear out to 2028 before we'll be able to clear the backlog and to catch up. And in the meantime, we're going to need more Lam research equipment. We're going to need more Micron chips. We're going to need more SanDisk chips. We're going to need more Seagate hardware. We're going to need more Western Digital memory stuff to keep up in the AI race. That's the way I see the market right now. And then in the middle of it all, you've got a shooting war in Iran, which is kind of making the market a little bit nervous also. I just think that you have to take it one day, one stock at a time, look for opportunities. We actually bought one yesterday. I bought one in the emerging growth portfolio. It's the number one ranked stock in the app as of yesterday, and it's been there for a couple of weeks. I stepped up to the plate and made a buy. And who knows, maybe today we'll be putting some of the hoard of cash back to work now that a lot of this round of profit taking maybe could be abating here. Well, Barry, we're out of time. Do I still have Barry? I haven't heard him for a while.
1: Oh, I'm here. I was letting you go.
0: Okay,
1: you were radio gold, Bill, so I just let you go
0: Barry
1: for a bit.
0: Yeah, Barry was taking notes. Okay. Well, we're out of time. I'll be working on the newsletter today and tomorrow. It's a very volatile situation that we're in. It's not like I haven't been through this before. It creates selling opportunities and it creates buying opportunities, both at the same time. It's a schizophrenic, bipolar market right now. Best way to explain it. And in between, there's opportunities. But you have to be patient and you have to be clear-headed and you have to watch the charts very, very closely. To get 4 weeks of the newsletter, the live trading alerts, access to the all-important, powerful Best Stocks Now app, go to GundersonCapital.com to set up an appointment with us. Talk to us about financial planning and portfolio management, 855-611-BEST. That's 855-611-BEST. Have a great day, everybody.
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4: With SRN News, I'm Rich Thomason in Washington. Russia unleashed a devastating overnight attack on Ukraine.
5: The onslaught of ballistic missiles and drones has been going on for hours. Explosions were first reported in Kyiv shortly before midnight local time. Several fires broke out and the authorities have been urging people to remain in shelters. As the night has gone on, waves of cruise missiles and drones have been reported heading for targets across the country, first to the central cities of Dnipro and Kryvyi Rih, but soon as far west as Lviv, where two apartment buildings have been damaged.
4: That's the BBC's Ali McConnell. The U.S. has retaliated for Iran's targeting of U.S. troops in Jordan earlier this week. U.S. Central Command says a number of Iranian military targets were hit overnight. Those targets reduced to rubble. The Dow is up 332 points, NASDAQ ahead 561. This is SRN News.
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20: 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If you're a first-time listener, thank you for stopping by. As always, each and every week, I am your host, Josh Lilquist, with my friend Al Connixon back in the saddle each and every week. How are you doing today, Al?
21: Happy again, like I was last week.
20: Well, that's a good thing you're happy,
21: right? Yeah, you know, it's hard to be not happy. It's hard to not be happy when we've got these markets performing the way they are.
20: It's almost like that old show back in the, maybe your time, Happy Days.
21: Absolutely, yeah.
20: That was such a good show. Who was the main character on that again? I forget his name.
21: The guy that was Opie, Ron Howard?
20: I can't remember. We'll have to Google that and check it out. But you know what? We could talk about TV shows and times back in the old days. You know what? We're going to talk about the stock market today.
21: Let's do that. That's something we know about.
20: Yeah, exactly. We don't have to Google that. But the markets have been a phenomenal thing over the past several decades, Al. And we're going to talk about what's going on these past few weeks, what could happen moving forward as far as opportunities. And, you know, the markets are quite frankly, near the highs again. Once and again, it seems like we're a broken record.
21: Right.
20: And, you know, people are feeling good right now. They're feeling good with their 401ks. They're feeling good with their IRAs. And we're also seeing people that aren't so happy with them. They want to have better opportunities with those. They want to do more with them because you know that it takes more and more money to live off of each and every single year. You have inflation, everything going up these days, and 401ks aren't cutting it for people. So we're going to discuss a little bit of 401k opportunities and retirement strategies coming up here. Before we do all this, our sponsor, Trading Academy, on their 30th year teaching people just like you how to invest and trade these financial markets. Whether you are looking for short-term income strategies or if it's a longer-term retirement strategies, Trading Academy is the world leader in financial education, helping you make smarter investing and trading decisions. Al, with these investing and trading workshops that they're hosting all across the country, in a neighborhood near you, if you're listening to the show right now, they've been really diving into how the market works, how it functions, and the opportunities for income strategies and retirement. And you've been seeing a lot of people coming into these classes and workshops. So what are some of the things that you're seeing everybody's looking for? I know I'll give away some seats to these classes coming up here in a little bit just by texting the word trade to the number 210-210. But you've been seeing people that want to shift what they're doing. They want to shift their consistency, but also their confidence getting into retirement, but also with their overall well-being. Right. How are you helping people bridge that gap of being not confident to confident with these markets?
21: Yeah, with the markets the way they are, Josh, they're very challenging. It's hard for people to be very confident, especially if you don't know what you're doing. Think about where you got financial education. Who taught you about the financial markets? Most of you right now that are listening are going, well, nobody actually. Nobody's really taught me how to do anything like that. That's not being taught in schools.
20: Yeah, I think a lot of people do what you said earlier, Google it, which is obviously not the right thing to do because that's just information.
21: You know, there is not, we say this, I think, every week, there's not a shortage of information or knowledge, Josh. There's a shortage of skills.
20: And all the information's free, too.
21: And it's exactly typically you get what you pay for. Well, here's the bottom line, though. People are coming in for a number of different reasons. And the great thing about Trading Academy is that we're kind of a one-stop shop. I mean, regardless of whether you're looking for short-term income, additional income, your full source of income, building long-term wealth, dealing with your retirement accounts, we have education, we have knowledge, we have instructors that can help our students with any one of those different paths, I guess I'm going to call them.
20: Well, that people are just looking for a strategy designed to do that.
21: Right. And that what they're finding is that what they have been led to believe is the best way to address these markets isn't working. And for a lot of people, it means doing something like mutual funds. And people think, well, because a mutual fund is managed by a professional, that's the way to go. Wall Street has convinced us that we're not smart enough to do this. We don't have enough money to do it. We don't have enough time to do it. Those are all fallacies that Wall Street has perpetrated upon us. So we keep our money with them so they can collect fees from us. Here, the truth is about almost 90%, 89.93% of all U.S. large cap mutual funds underperformed the S&P 500 in 2025. And most of them, if not all of them, really that's what they were designed to do, is to meet or beat the S&P 500.
20: And you probably got that from NerdWallet or something, some
21: Correct.
20: Source,
21: yeah.
20: right?
21: Yeah, and if you stretch it out and you look at it over a 15-year time period, it gets worse. Over 90% of those large cap active equity funds lag the index. Over 20 years, 94% of all domestic funds underperformed the S&P 500. Well, you know, no wonder people are not doing well. And then if you look at even in the stock market, just because a company is listed on one of the exchanges doesn't mean that it's a good investment. Over the past 100 years, 60% of all those listed stocks didn't even keep up with treasuries. Basically, 96% destroyed wealth, while only 4% actually made people money.
20: Well, for those listening in Minnesota, they're saying oofta.
21: Yeah, so there's, I don't mean to be depressing. The good news is that you don't have to fall into a trap of following those things. What if we could show you what we're going to consider? I'm going to call it the ideal portfolio. What is that? It's one that has market crash protection. It's one that is beating the market, whether it's going up, down, or sideways. And it's one that has large growth potential. If you could achieve those three things, I mean, think about what kind of a change that could make in your financial life now and into the future.
20: And the market has strategies that are designed for that, but you have to build that skill. And you have to first learn what it is. You know, we'll introduce these techniques and concepts in these free investing and trading workshops that I'll give away seats to here in a second. But then you got to build the skill. And that's where that confidence comes in, is once you have that skill, just like anything, just like if you're playing soccer, if you're playing, since it's the World Cup time, and or FIFA, we'll call it. And so once you have that skill, then you have smarter decisions and you're able to do that with confidence. And I want to help people get started and be introduced to some of these techniques and concepts that we're going to continue to discuss over the next few segments here on how to get into one of these workshops, and then what you can do moving forward. You know, whether that, and you may find trading's not even for you. If it is, which I'm assuming is for most people, if you're listening to the show, come to one of these workshops simply just by texting the word trade to the number 210-210 right now for two seats. Text the word trade to the number 210-210. When you do that, you're going to get a text right back. There will be a link right in that text. All you got to do is click that link, and that goes straight to the landing page where you can pick your own seat, date, and location. If you're listening to the show, we have several locations in your neighborhood. Just text the word trade to the number 210-210 right now for two seats. If you do miss that spot there, Ronnie will give you a call, and he'll ensure that you get the right date and time for you and your family. Text trade to the number 210-210. Now, we have a lot more to discuss. We're going to discuss income strategies, as we said earlier, 401k, retirement strategies, and how to get more confidence in your investing and trading. This is Josh and Al, Investing and Trading Live. We will be right back. 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You're invited to a free high-impact trading and investing workshop happening live in your area. 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Whether you're brand new or you've tried trading before, this workshop will show you how to think bigger, act smarter, and stay ahead of the game. 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
20: 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And they're like, you know what? I need another income strategy in my life. And they, but they don't want another job. And that's one of those things is you're always told if you want more money, you got to go get another job and get two jobs and three jobs. Well, that's spending more time for money. Well, imagine this. Imagine if you were able to obtain a skill that allowed you to have an income strategy from home, or quite frankly, from anywhere you lived, as long as you have the old internet connection. Quite frankly, those trees outside probably have Wi-Fi these days. So internet is everywhere these days, which allows the public, people, us, to be able to access and then have an opportunity to have an income strategy by using the market. You got to build that skill, though. You got to build the skill, but also use the right vehicle to get there. So some people are looking for income now. Some people are looking to build income now for later. There are different assets and vehicles designed to do that as well, but also different strategies. So let's just say, for example, Al, somebody is looking for a second strategy for income right now. They have a job. They're doing great. They make great money, and they want to do more. They want to maybe build for retirement, whatever that may be. Now, it's difficult for people to kind of realize that there are opportunities after your job, you know, if you work 9 to 5, or before your job, if you work 9 to 5, or whatever time frame your hours are for your normal profession. The markets allow different time frames, but also you dictate the strategy, which also dictates the time that you want to apply to it. Because this is all 100% customizable based on you, on what you can do. So discuss a little bit some of the opportunities that the market allows for people that are working, say, 40, 50, 60 hours a week, but being able to do that on their own time, and also to maximize the efficiency of the capital they have available.
21: Yeah. First of all, let's talk about the time part of it. There are assets that you can trade basically 24 hours a day, or almost 24 hours a day. So you don't have to just be available during the 6.5 hours the stock market is open. The foreign exchange market, the Forex market, open 24 hours. The futures market, about 23 hours and 45 minutes. So it gives you a lot of choices there. You can choose when you want to put the time into this. You mentioned a job, and a lot of people, they're thinking, and this is because this is the way we've been raised. If you want to make money, you know, get a good education, get good grades, get a job, and you're in great shape. Well, the problem is, for a lot of people, the income from a job, I know we always talk about job standing for J-O-B, standing for just over broke. A lot of people now, with the cost of living, are barely able to pay their bills and have a dollar or two left over afterwards. When you think about it, there's two components to your financial life. There's the income component, kind of the accumulation phase where you're working and you're accumulating assets. And then there's the wealth distribution phase, when at some point in time you are going to not be working. Your income's going to be gone, but the cost of living is not only still there, it may even be greater. So there are two different ways of approaching those parts of your financial life.
20: So just to dial back a little bit, you know, you mentioned people don't have to be stuck to those 6.5 hour days. Well, there's probably a lot of people listening right now that still want to trade stocks. Yep. Well, there's a market called the futures market that you can trade the S&P 500, which is the overall stock market, at night.
21: Yeah, you can trade multiple stock markets.
20: Yeah, exactly. The S&P 500, the Dow, the NASDAQ, the Russell.
21: Foreign markets, absolutely.
20: Exactly. So it still allows people to invest and trade in the things that they have heard about in the past.
21: Right.
20: It's just a different vehicle to do that.
21: Right, exactly. And let me talk about the vehicle part of it, because everybody should not be trading the same thing and using the same strategy. There's a path that's right for everybody, and it may be a different path than maybe even the same people in your family are going to travel. It's like taking a trip. When you're going to go off-roading, you're not going to take your Ferrari and drive it through mud puddles and, you know, and rocky roads. You're going to use an SUV, an off-road vehicle. So the same thing is true in trading and investing. First of all, you have to decide, what is it? Are you looking at generating income? That means you're going to be a trader. You get into and out of something on a short-term time frame. And that's up to you, what that time frame is. For some people, maybe it's daily. For most people, it's going to be maybe weekly or monthly. But for long-term wealth, for what you're going to rely on in retirement, that's a different asset or a different strategy you're going to use. So you need to be aware of what the assets are for short-term income, because if that's something that you need to address. And to be honest with you, I think most people these days do, because if there isn't enough income after your bills and the cost of living are covered, there isn't any money to put into the wealth part, into that retirement money. So that really becomes critical. In fact, I would even go as far as saying that once you develop the skills to be able to generate income from the market, that becomes one of the most priceless skills in the world. Mm-hmm. Because you no longer have to go out and find a second job or work overtime. If inflation roars its ugly head, you can just generate some more income from the market. You don't have to worry about that. When you go into retirement, if you don't have enough in your retirement account, you still know how to generate income off of the markets. You know, a lot of people are just conditioned to put money away. And if you do that and you need extra money and you start taking money out or selling assets and taking money out of that pile that you're putting together, pretty soon that dwindles. Leave that alone. Let that grow. Just use the markets to generate income. And, you may not be aware of or know anything about these assets to trade for income. We do that. That's what our job is, just to not only teach you those assets, but help you develop the skills to use the knowledge associated with that asset, but then also help you, guide you, support you, mentor you, and make sure that whatever the goal is that you're trying to achieve and the strategy, the assets and strategies you're using, you're doing it the right way. Yep. And what if there are issues that happen? What if something happens in the economy or we go through different, in fact, we're always going through different impactful things in the markets. Right now we're going through earnings season. Well, what if you have questions or issues and can you go to a YouTube video and get answers to a question? No. At the Trading Academy, call us or come in. Why not just come in? We're here usually almost every week. We're here 6 days a week, sometimes 7 days a week.
20: Well, that's the beauty of having several people in support and several people around at different times.
21: Real live people too, Josh.
20: Yeah, to allow to have more face-to-face time with different individuals. And that's one of the beauties that Trading Academy has built over on their 30th year. Is a community of support as well. That's right. Also another part of that. And as Al was alluding to earlier, you know, he was talking about if you start pulling money out of those accounts, it starts to dwindle. And for those of you that don't know what dwindle means, it means to gradually become smaller in size, amount, or strength. So I just thought I'd throw that out there, Alan.
21: Thank you for
20: didn't know the real meaning of that term for you.
21: Some wisdom from Josh, we call it.
20: There you go. That's number one for today. There could be more. Stay tuned, folks.
21: I can hardly wait.
20: But Al, I know we have a lot of people right now that don't want to have their accounts dwindle anymore, and they want to be able to have strategies designed to protect them and hopefully continue to grow them on their terms. And we have concepts and techniques that we're going to talk about and introduce you to in these free investing and trading workshops that I'd like to give away seats to, just by texting the word trade to the number 210-210 for two seats for an investing and trading workshop live, local, and in person near you. Text the word trade to the number 210-210 right now. When you do that, you'll get a text right back. It'll be a link to the landing page. All you got to do is click that link and pick your own seat, date, and time there. Text trade to the number 210-210. Also with these different vehicles, you have obviously got the stock market. Everybody knows that. A lot of people like the stock market. It's not the best for everybody, but it's available. Right. You know, it's kind of what it has its purpose. Then you have the futures market, which we were talking about earlier, where the S&P 500 can be traded in there as a whole. The Dow, the NASDAQ, the Russell, mm-hmm. all those can be traded there. What else? You have gold, silver, my favorite.
21: Lean hogs.
20: There you go. So you have a lot of opportunities with these different assets as well, and they're not correlated always
21: right.
20: with the overall stock market. So there's inverse correlations, which helps you diversify
21: right.
20: your trades or investments yep, as
21: that's
20: well.
21: Proper diversification.
20: Exactly. Multiple asset classes, not multiple stocks. Okay. So you also have the currency market, which you were alluding to earlier, which is the foreign exchange market, Forex, in short. And that's just trading the currencies. You know, basically, you're trading one exchange rate against the other is what it is. Mm-hmm. So that can also be speculated in the market. You also have the options market, which I want you to just discuss, just introduce that here, because I know we're coming to a break here quick. But introduce the options market, because it is so versatile for income strategies mm-hmm. and retirement, which we'll talk about in the next segment. So introduce options.
21: Yeah, options is a great asset to trade both for up markets, down markets, sideways markets, and to use as protection. But just kind of as a teaser, a lot of people say, you know, if you look at the stock market out there, some of these good companies are trading at such a high number. Let's say you're looking at a stock that trades at $500 a share. Yikes, how many shares can you buy? You know, can you buy 100 shares? Can you spend $50,000 on one position? So instead of paying $500
20: nice
21: a share,
20: math.
21: What
20: good job.
21: Okay, yeah, that right off the top of my head. what if you could control the movement of 100 shares of that stock that costs $500 a share, and you only pay a total of maybe $500 to $600? That's one of the things you can do with options. It's leverage, what we call leverage. And the opportunities are there to participate in some of these higher priced stocks without having to pay that high number with it.
20: I like that. You know, that's one of those opportunities that people don't really know. And we'll continue to discuss that, the options market, coming up here in the next segment, because there are strategies designed for income by using the stock or the options
21: right.
20: market. And a lot of people really like that because, and I don't like to say the word passive because it could be misleading, but you know, it's less hands-on because you don't want a short-term trade, typically, in my very biased opinion, the options market. So you have opportunities to have longer positions. So now that allows you to have a strategy on top of your job, where mm-hmm. you have what I think Warren Buffett likes to say is have your money work for you or have your money work while you sleep.
21: Exactly.
20: So that's the key of financial confidence, is being able to have strategies that are designed to be able to be used any time of day, anytime, anywhere, but also maximizing the efficiency with your capital, like Al was just talking about with leverage, which means using less capital and controlling much larger asset. But being able to do that once you understand and build that skill. And I want to introduce some people that are looking to see what those concepts are, because we have a lot of people listening right now that are looking for those other strategies. If you're looking for an income strategy by using the market, we'll introduce you to these techniques and concepts and what they might look like in these free investing and trading workshops just by texting the word trade to the number 210-210. But you got to do that right now. Text the word trade to the number 210-210. For two seats for a free investing and trading workshop, live, local, and in person. We have these classes during the days, the evenings, weekends. Anybody can attend. Text the word trade to the number 210-210. When you do that, you'll get a text right back. There will be a link to the landing page. In that link will be several dates, but also different locations as well. These locations are all across the area. If you're listening to the show right now, there's an area and a workshop near you. And we've designed these to where you don't have to drive very far. We get it. People are tired of traffic. They're tired of driving somewhere and having to sit somewhere in traffic. That's why we have several locations near you for these investing and trading workshops, live, local, and in person. So text the word trade to the number 210-210 right now for two seats. Folks, don't change that dial. We have a lot more to discuss. We just introduced options, which is a vehicle in the market. We're going to continue that discussion with options and talk more on the retirement side of things, 401k, IRA, and making smart decisions with those. This is Josh Chanel, Investing and Trading Live. We will be right back.
1: Wow.
20: What if the next chapter of your life could be the one where everything changes? 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But the truth is, wealth isn't just for the lucky or the elite. It's for anyone willing to learn the rules of the game. 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
20: 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I am your host, Josh Lilquist. In the last segment, we talked about income strategies by using different types of vehicles. If you want to get somewhere fast, you want to drive your Corvette. If you want to get somewhere through the mud, you want to drive your 4x4. If you want to drive somewhere in Minnesota in January, you might want the snowmobile. So there are different vehicles in the market as well, and they're designed for different things. So we discussed those different vehicles in the last segment for income strategies for people that work during the day and they want to do it at night, but also being efficient with your capital. That means using a smaller amount of capital to control a much larger asset, which is using leverage to your advantage. And we have free investing and trading workshops that discusses these, that discuss income strategies. If you're looking for income strategies by using the market, come into one of these workshops and we'll talk through what those strategies and concepts are. And then you can make your own decision which vehicle might be right for you. Text the word trade to the number 210-210. If you're driving, you might want to pull over. Text the word trade to the number 210-210 right now for two seats for a free investing and trading workshop, live, local, and in person near you. Text trade to the number 210-210. When you do that, you will get a text right back. It'll be a link to the landing page. Yes, folks, I know you're on your phone. Click that link and pick your own seat, date, and time there that works for you and your spouse. 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Or 1,450, I should say. I'm getting a little mixed up there, Al. 1,450, yes, episodes. On the podcast, you can pick a lot of outtakes that happen throughout the show, but we sometimes like to leave these in though for folks. But check that out on the Investing and Trading Live podcast and subscribe to that. So Al, as we were talking about in the end of the last segment, you brought up options and you discussed kind of what it was real briefly, because it's a great vehicle. It's a versatile vehicle. It's kind of like the SUV of the financial markets. You have a 4x4 in case you want to go through the mud. You have the luxury of bringing the family and some luggage in there. And they do ride nice too, Al. Mm-hmm. So you do have the luxury of the ride as well. So that's kind of the SUV of the financial markets, the options market. Now, you have the ability, like you were alluding to in the last segment, on using less capital to buy stock.
21: Right.
20: It is buying power. So a lot of people love the stock market. And that's all they want to trade or invest with, which is great. But it's not cheap. As you mentioned, if you want to buy a stock that's $350 per share, well, you can do the math, folks. If you want to buy 100 shares or 1,000 shares, you're going to need capital that you may not want to deploy or tie up. Well, the options market allows investors and traders, we'll call it investors on this segment because we're talking about more on the retirement side of things. It allows investors to be more efficient with their capital and have it do more.
21: Mm-hmm.
20: So there's two types of, we'll call it investing, I want you to discuss here. Number one, you have the person that is short on retirement. They need to build more for later. And they want to be able to do that based off the capital that they have access to right now.
21: Mm-hmm.
20: Discuss maybe a couple strategies that we talk about in these investing and trading workshops that are for people that are looking to build their portfolio.
21: Yeah, if you're short on your retirement funds, if you're not where you want to be financially and you need to change that and you want to do it quickly, then the assets that are available to do that, we call them income strategies or income assets, would be the options, the futures, and the foreign exchange market. They have leverage. It's sort of like an employee. If you have a business and you have employees, one employee comes in every day, goes over in the corner, lays down and sleeps. That person is not productive for you. You look at each dollar you have as an employee. How do you get the maximum benefit out of that? These income strategies that I just mentioned, options, futures, and forex, not only have leverage where each dollar can control something that's a multiple of it, could be 10 times, 20 times, 50 times, 100 times that $1. That's leverage. That's what you can start with a small amount of money, but still control something much larger to help you build quickly. And then also they're short term in their, I'm going to call it their lifespan. You can use some assets that might, expire in a day, in a week, in a month, in a year, 2 years. So some of these assets that you have available to you can be structured in a way where if you want to be a day trader or a swing trader, which is just holding on to something for maybe a few weeks or a few months, or long-term investor, you can use those assets for that short-term trading with leverage. That combination is so powerful, it allows you to take a small amount of money, control something much bigger. If you're looking for income, think about this for a minute. If you applied for a job and they said, yeah, we want to hire you, and you start tomorrow, you're going to work eight-hour day, 5 days a week, we're going to give you your first paycheck in 20 years.
20: Boo.
21: You can't take that job because you need money now. Well, that's what you might use these income strategies for. People that need extra money now, whether you want to spend it while you're still working, while you're young and you can enjoy your time, or when you go into retirement, when maybe the money you have put away in your 401k or your IRA doesn't look like it's going to get you through the next 10, 20, 30, maybe 40 years.
20: Yep.
21: That's why these income strategies are so important. It replaces the income from your job because that's gone when you retire. You know, how do you cover the cost of living? Well, instead of just drawing down, as we mentioned before, dwindling down the retirement accounts, why not use whatever you have as an income generator? And what if you don't have much or you don't have anything in retirement? Doesn't make any difference. You can, once you

0: side on retirement now, Al. Let's talk more on the protection side. So, for example, let's just say somebody is in their 50s, maybe it's their 60s, or who knows, maybe even 70s, and they feel like they have enough in their retirement. But they're a little concerned it may not last through the retirement. So they have enough to retire now and be able to live off of, but they want to be able to protect those accounts. Now, there are vehicles designed and strategies designed to do that with the market as well. Discuss that a little bit.
1: Yeah, that is so important, the protection part. You know, there were a lot of people back in the year 1999 that thought they were in great shape for retirement, and then they went through the year 2000, 2001, 2002, into 2003, and more than half of their money was gone. A lot of people felt pretty comfortable in the year 2007. And the end of 2007 through the beginning of 2009, the market was down, the S&P was down 57%. NASDAQ was down probably closer to 60, 70%.
0: And where are we at right now? People are feeling comfortable, feeling like they have enough. Not saying it's going to happen, but wouldn't it be nice? Imagine if you had the skills to protect that now.
1: And that is one of the most important things that we teach is risk management. Before you enter into any kind of trade or investment, the first thing you should look at isn't how much you can make, it's how much can you lose. And then control that. If you can't control it, you shouldn't do that trade. Risk is out there. Volatility and risk is always going to be there. And with some of the strategy you're using, you might think, well, there's more risk there. You have to manage the risk. Once you do that, you still have the great opportunities available to you. But one of the things that we do is we teach you how to lose the right way. And that sounds stupid, but what I mean is that nobody's going to be right 100% of the time. If you're wrong, don't stay in something that didn't work out in the beginning. It was probably a bad decision that you made in the first place. Get out with a small loss. That's fine. You'll have small wins that will offset that. You still have the opportunity to have those big wins. But what you really can't have if you want to survive are big losses. That's what we teach you. No matter what you trade, know how to manage the risk first. Use the risk to your benefit, because if there was no risk, there would be no opportunity.
0: Yeah, and there are a lot of people listening right now. I know a lot of people listening in all across the country that are listening to the show here have those retirement accounts, and they do want to protect them. They do want to understand what those techniques and concepts and strategies ultimately are to keep what they've worked hard for.
1: Right.
0: People work hard for their money, I'm assuming, but people do work hard for their money.
1: Absolutely.
0: And it's imperative to keep it. So I'd like to give away some seats for strictly retirement accounts, strategies, 401ks, IRAs, 403bs, whatever those retirement accounts are, and learning those techniques and concepts to protect those. Just text the word trade to the number 210-210 right now for two seats for an investing class specifically on retirement accounts. Text the word trade to the number 210-210. Right now. When you do that, you'll get a text right back. It'll be a link to the landing page. Pick your own seat, date, and time there. Text the word trade to the number 210-210. Al, we still got more to discuss. Folks, don't train change that dial. We're going to tie it all together with these multiple vehicles in the financial markets. This is Josh and Al, Investing and Trading Live. We'll be right back.
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1: 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I am your host each and every week, Josh Lilquist. In the last segment, we discovered retirement strategies, 401k, IRA, and the different vehicles that are designed for the retirement investing side of things. When you have the options market, it allows you to use leverage just like it does for income, but it also allows you to do that for retirement account. You can do options in an IRA. You can do it in a self-directed 401k. Right. Mm-hmm. So there are vehicles that are available and open for people that want to be able to do that. But you got to have the skill. First, you got to get the knowledge on what's available and then build that skill to do it yourself. And I think that's what is the most scary for some people, is not knowing how to do it. And that's why we have these investing and trading workshops on retirement accounts, 401ks, IRAs, and other content on these aspects of investing. And I'd like to invite you to come into one of these by texting the word trade to the number 210-210. Trading Academy is the world leader in financial education. They have locations all across the country, matter of fact, internationally as well, and strategies designed for income and retirement. So if you'd like to come and check these out, if you're listening to the show, we have a location, probably several locations near you. Text the word trade to the number 210-210 right now for two seats. That's text the word trade to the number 210-210. When you do that, you get a text right back. It'll be a link to the landing page. All you got to do is click that link and pick your own seat and date there, because it goes straight to the landing page. We have these classes during the evenings, daytime, mornings, weekends, weekdays. Anybody can attend. Text the word trade to the number 210-210. Also, follow and subscribe to the podcast, Investing and Trading Live, wherever you listen to your podcasts, on Apple Podcasts, iHeartRadio, Spotify, and the Odyssey app. You know, as I mentioned earlier, Al, Trading Academy is on their 30th year, teaching people just like our listeners how to invest and trade. And that's a time frame that a lot of companies, especially educators, I mean, in this type of industry, doesn't go that far.
2: Well, it's a huge number, Josh.
1: And I believe one of the main reasons is the support,
2: right?
1: But also the live, local, in person content. And that's why we have these investing and trading workshops live and local, because people want a place to go to be able to understand what these concepts and techniques are in the financial markets. They want a place to go with like-minded people,
2: exactly.
1: A community of others that are trying to probably do something similar and have that same mindset. Because that's what you really need, is the right people around you. They say you are your closest five friends, I believe, correct. An average of your closest five friends. Mm-hmm. And wouldn't it be advantageous to be in that same boat as the people that you want to be with? And that's one of those things where you can't beat that. Now, when people are looking for, we talked about income in the second segment, retirement strategies in the third segment, you know, I don't want to just separate the two, because it's imperative to have both. And it's imperative to have both now, because it takes extra income to build wealth, and it takes wealth to have income right now at retirement time. So it's important to build both of those right now. Now, with the people that are listening right now, Al, I'm assuming most of them work. How the heck does somebody put this in their everyday schedule?
2: Yeah, that's a great question. And I think that's why a lot of people don't look at trying to do this on their own. They have been conditioned to believe that you just don't have enough time to do it. You have to sit in front of a computer all day long, which is exactly the wrong thing to do. What you have to control, if you want to be successful, to be honest with you, if you can't control your emotions, you're just not going to be a good trader or investor. Your emotions are, and as human beings, we're born with emotions that, you know, are perfect for us in our everyday life. They keep us safe. But as a trader or investor, those emotions are going to have you making the wrong decision the majority of the time. And how do you control that? How do you control something that you're born with? Well, you have to make this more mechanical. You have to follow something that is a step-by-step process for everything you do. The same steps, and those steps for us, for our students, part of our core strategy, they're based on a set of rules. It's a rules-based strategy that as much as possible takes the thinking out of it. The two components of your emotional makeup, you have to control your what's happening in your brain and your gut. Because your brain is going to take over and the greed part's going to come out. Your gut's going to take over, and then the fear and the risk part takes over. You have to control those using this six-step strategy as much as possible. Let's say we're trying to make it kind of boring. But the first thing you want to do when you have a position put together based on the right strategy, and that's really critical, is then turn your computer off and go out and enjoy your time. Your time, that's the most valuable asset you have, and it diminishes every day. So instead of sitting in front of a computer or getting a second job or working overtime, learn how to use a strategy that shows you how to very quickly set up a trade or investment with the three components that are really important. And the most important, there's an entry and there's two exits to every trade or investment. The most important component is the entry. The price you pay to get into something is going to dictate how much profit you can make and also the quality of your risk management part of that trade. And typically it could be like a stop loss. But you have to identify the right entry price. Now, how do you do that if that's so important? Well, price doesn't just move on its own. There's a reason price goes up. There's a reason price goes down. It's not because Josh and I are buying something or selling something, but it is because companies like JP Morgan or people like Warren Buffett, they're buying and selling. They do that with such large amounts of money that they move price. Here's the great thing for us, and one of the things that we rely on, we don't have to go out and do a lot of analysis. We don't have to use a lot of those confusing technical indicators. All you have to do is follow the people that are moving price. But the problem is they try to hide what they're doing. So then what do you do? Well, you use a strategy that's designed to find what they're trying to hide. There are clues that they leave in the market. They can't trade without leaving some clues. Our strategy, the core strategy our students use, it really is designed to, as accurately as possible, find where they're going to be active. In other words, where are they buying? Where are they selling?
3: Well, think of that as a footprint, Al. Because if you want to find an elephant, and the best way to find that elephant would be to look for its footprint and then follow those footprints. And that's what the strategy is really designed to do, is identify who the elephants are, which, as you were talking about, right, is the JP Morgans, the Buffets of the world, the large money, and then follow and essentially do what they do, but much on a much smaller level. Because right, when they're moving billions and billions of dollars, they are going to leave a footprint. And where you find that is a price chart.
2: Right.
3: And that's what you need, is a strategy that's designed to follow that footprint or find it, and then a strategy with risk management to be able to follow that footprint.
2: So, and what's the goal that most people have? Well, it's financial freedom. Whether you're still working and you ought to be able to do more things, or when you go into retirement and you don't have to worry about waking up every morning and wondering where the money's going to come from. It's freedom that comes from knowing that your financial future is under your control, first of all, and then it's the freedom to make decisions because you want to. And you can afford it, not because your bank account forces you to do something. If you have a dream, if you have a goal and dream, isn't it worth trying to achieve that? And it may mean you have to do something different than you're doing now. If you come into one of these classes that Josh has been talking about, we're going to show you what some of the benefits are that are available in the markets. You have to admit that there are people out there in these financial markets that are doing extremely well. Warren Buffett, all these the people that own these major companies, well, you can own companies too. Maybe not the whole company. You can own a part of it with stock. You can participate in the movement of the price of that company by using something other than stock. In fact, we would say, especially for income traders, it's not what do you invest in? The company you invest in is not as important as, is this the right time to invest in it? And can you find the right price that's going to give you the odds of that position moving in your favor and moving enough to provide you with a decent profit?
3: It's kind of like, it's not you, it's me, right? And you were talking about earlier, you know, you can't control something that you were born with. And, you know, I can't control my good looks I was born with because I look like Brad Pitt from when he was in his 20s.
2: Still got that picture taped to your mirror, huh?
3: Oh, golly, you've been checking that out again, haven't you? God, you know what? You know, that's a story for a different day. But we have a lot of people, Al, that listen to the show every single week, and which is pretty cool because we get people that come into these workshops and they say, you know, I was listening to the show and you inspired me to do something that I hadn't done before. You inspired me to take action. And hopefully we are inspiring people to do things they've never done. And hopefully we're inspiring people to take action in their life, because to do things differently, it does take action. But that first thing, Al, is getting started. That is that hardest thing to do. So let's make it easy for people. To come into one of these free investing and trading workshops, all you got to do is text. Everybody text messages these days.
2: You do.
3: Text the word trade to the number 210-210 right now for two seats for an investing and trading workshop, and take that start or that leap from where you are now and have a goal of where you want to be and then a step-by-step approach to get there. Text the word trade to the number 210-210 right now for an investing and trading workshop. Al, hit them up with today's TA, tip of the week.
2: Well, people that wait for the perfect time are almost all still waiting. Time's going to pass regardless. The important thing, the variable, is what you do with it. It's your choice. Remember, your future is being built one decision at a time, whether you're aware of it or not. Financial success is almost never built in a minute. It's repetition of successful actions over time. So if you accept that and you want to achieve financial success, time is an issue. And the longer you wait, the slimmer your chances to achieve it become.
3: It kind of reminds me of when you're watching a kid for the first time jump rock to rock across the river or the stream, and they say, what if I fall? What if you don't? Imagine that. Text the word trade to the number 210-210 to get started in these financial markets. As always, same time, same place next week. Until then, retire young, my friends. Get ready, because this week, something big is happening. If you've been wanting to take control of your money, start investing, or finally learn how the markets really work, this is your moment. You're invited to a free, high-impact trading and investing workshop happening live in your area. This isn't boring textbook theory. 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You'll discover market insights, learn about strategies that top traders use to spot opportunities most people never even notice. 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
10: This is the Bloomberg Money Minute. Earnings from Microsoft late Wednesday reassuring investors that all the billions it's been spending on AI are now starting to pay off, with blowout revenue at its AI cloud computing division. But Meta Platforms disappointed investors with a lackluster outlook and another, albeit much smaller, increase of $5 billion more in spending on AI. No proof yet that all that AI spending is turning into revenue. Later today, earnings from Apple and Amazon, but right now shares of Microsoft are soaring, up almost 14%. Shares of Meta, though, down 9%. Elsewhere on Wall Street, after yesterday's massive fund worries about the Fed moving behind the eight ball on inflation, there is a rally today, especially in the tech sector. The Dow is up 0.25%. The tech-heavy Nasdaq, 2% higher. The S&P up 0.75%. And get ready to pay more for blueberries, an El Nino weather phenomenon threatening farms in Peru, which is the world's largest exporter of fresh blueberries. Tom Busby, Bloomberg Radio.
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13: Well, that nominal GDP print probably speaks to ongoing health in corporate profits. 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
12: It's got an AI overlay.
13: It does. But, you know, I would say that the issue with the AI... The CapEx boom continues, and the chair mentioned that yesterday. It's quite strong.
12: Right.
13: But a large component of that is imported. So the potential for it to create overheating domestic right. conditions seems a bit less to me compared with other CapEx cycles.
12: Did we, as an outlier yesterday, have the dollar finally break? Is this a moment where this shocking dollar resilience, even with higher rates, finally turns around and we get, with a lack of credibility, dollar weakness?
13: So I think the dollar is going to lose a little bit of interest rate support and has. Of course, the market has repriced, seeing that the Fed didn't act on the accumulated high level of inflation at the last two meetings. So the market's extrapolating that a bit forward in terms of the reaction function. But we also need to be cognizant of what other central banks are doing. So the ECB last week declined to hike and also stated a bit more of an open-ended path. So perhaps they will not fully meet the amount of tightening that's priced in. And other central banks might be sounding a bit circumspect. And we had the Bank of England this morning. They held rates. So the question to me is, you know, the Fed may have come across a bit more dovish than some people expected. But I think that this is a broader trend among central banks now.
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14: This is the Bloomberg Business of Entertainment Report. Bundling is booming when it comes to streaming. Warner Brothers and Disney tested the waters a few years back when they offered HBO Max, Hulu, and Disney Plus as a bundle. Subscribers received more value, and the company's cancellation numbers for the package, known as churn, dropped. Since then, the rest of the industry has followed suit. Apple TV and Peacock plans without commercials cost a combined $30 a month when sold separately. The grouped version is $10 cheaper. Media research firm Antenna says since the beginning of last year, 30 new bundled packages have hit the market. YouTube TV is now selling smaller bundles of cable channels in categories like sports or news. And even cable companies are offering combined streaming options. The only standalone exception is Netflix. So with more bundles and streamers offering live sporting events, original programming, and commercials, many are asking, wasn't that the whole point of cable? Lisa Mateo, Bloomberg Radio.
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11: Live from Washington, D.C., this is Balance of Power with Joe Matthew.
6: Egypt is pulled into the war. Welcome to the Thursday edition as LNG vessels are struck by drones in a port in Egypt as the U.S. pounds dozens of more targets in Iran a day after Saudi Arabia did the same. We tackle the widening war coming up with Bloomberg Jerusalem correspondent Dan Williams, who joins us here in our studio straight ahead. Sam Altman and Jensen Huang spending the week in D.C. to make the case for AI advancement and open weight models. We're going to talk

0: about their mission with an expert. The Oracle of AI is with us today. Gregory Allen from Decision Tree Research. Todd Blanche's confirmation to be Attorney General suddenly on ice thanks to just two senators crossed by President Trump. We'll have analysis from our political panel straight ahead. But first, Wall Street, where at least some stocks are bouncing back today. Charlie Pellett has a look for us live from World Headquarters in New York. Hey, Charlie.
1: Well, hello there, Joe Matthew. I'm looking at a stampede of dip buyers coming into this market. Got to begin with the stocks because we got semis rallying. It has been a familiar story. I've been telling you one day stocks up big time, another day down big time. Right now, I am looking at a gain of 8.1% on the Philadelphia Stock Exchange Semiconductor Index, ripping higher. Bears are repeating up now by 8.1%. Bottom line here, NASDAQ 100 index up more than 3%, up 3.1%. NASDAQ Composite up 2.5%. S&P higher by 90. That is a gain of 1.2%. Dow Industrials up 342 on the Dow, gain there of 0.7%. So a rebound in giant chip makers lifting stocks, dip buyers coming into the market on speculation that the AI trade will have more room. After the close of trading today, we will be hearing from both Apple and Amazon. A day after the Fed, we've got the 2-year 4.21% with a 10-year 4.66% and the 30-year 5.20%. The VIX, by the way, holding just above 18. Gold now up 1.1%, 41.12 the ounce. West Texas Intermediate crude retreating down 0.4%, 84.11. Brent, 89.75 right now, down by 1.1%. White House National Economic Council Director Kevin Hassett says the inflation data makes Fed Chair Kevin Warsh's job a little easier. And on Bloomberg this morning, Hassett told us he does have full confidence in Warsh.
2: Of course, and there's a natural transition time where a new leader comes in and tries to get the House in order. I think that, you know, that there were three dissents, but, you know, that happened to Jay Powell in the past as well. The dissents all came from regional Fed presidents, not from the actual governors. And so it sounds like he's got his house in Washington in order.
1: White House National Economic Council Director Kevin Hassett interviewed this morning on Bloomberg. Coming up after the close of trading, Apple down now by 2.2%. We also hear from Amazon. That stock up 5.5% ahead of earnings. CapEx, obviously going to be the big story today. Report plunging by 8.5%. Microsoft heading completely the other direction after earnings, surging now by 16.1%. Recapping, the stocks up 8.1%, S&P higher now by 1.2%. Lots going on again today, Joe Matthew, and that is a Bloomberg Business Flash.
0: All right, always a pleasure to meet Charlie Pellett, smack dab in the middle of earnings reporting season. It will be another doozy after the bell tonight. And what a difference a day makes. This is wild. It's just a complete reversal of everything that we were talking about at this time yesterday. The thesis doesn't last more than 12 to 24 hours around here right now. So if you're trading, I don't know how you're making. If you sold Micron yesterday, I really do feel for you. Up $122 right now, bouncing off the floor. And it's, I guess, thanks in part to this whole situational awareness story. We'll have to talk more about this. Leopold Aschenbrenner looming large as Citadel. Ken Griffin Citadel buys a big chunk of the holdings from this hedge fund led by the former OpenAI researcher, all of 25 years old. Is this why we just went through all that for 2 months? SK Hynix and Micron among his top holdings. We'll be watching markets throughout the day, of course, here on Balance of Power. While we talk politics in Washington, Charlie's got Wall Street covered in New York, and I'm awfully glad you joined us here on the Thursday edition on Bloomberg Radio, on Satellite Radio Channel 121, and streaming live now on YouTube. Search Bloomberg Business News Live to find our live stream and join us right here in the studio on what is day 96, 96 days left until the midterm elections. So everything we talk about here, whether it's geopolitics or domestic issues, is colored by election season. In just a couple of days, senators will join House members in their respective districts, and all they're going to be doing is running for re-election for the rest of the year. Big news from Iran overnight, or should I say from Egypt. This time yesterday, we're talking about Saudi Arabia getting involved. Saudi Arabian fighter jets flying side by side with Americans hitting targets in Iran. Overnight, Egypt, two LNG vessels in an Egyptian port were struck by drones. No one's taken responsibility yet, but the radius continues to widen here. And there's no off-ramp. There are certainly no peace talks scheduled. Benjamin Netanyahu, who was in Washington to meet with the president just a couple of days ago, talking about the menu of options that lie before leaders as we speak. Listen.
3: He's got basically three options. One, to indeed succeed in making a deal. Two, to continue the blockade. Three, to take military action. Anything that will produce the end of Iran's nuclear program is what we want. That's our common goal. We actually analyzed all three possibilities, and I thought we did it in an open way between friends and allies, and it's his decision.
0: Netanyahu talking on ABC News about the meeting with the president this week, remembering reporters were not brought inside, so that's as close to a readout as we will probably get. We have been blessed this week to have Dan Williams with us in Washington. He was at the White House for the meeting with Netanyahu, and he's got one more day in the Capitol, so we wanted to pull him in. Our Jerusalem correspondent at Bloomberg News, Dan, it's great to see you. Welcome back to Balance of Power.
4: My pleasure.
0: What do you think when you see Saudi Arabia on Wednesday, Egypt on Thursday? What's going on?
4: This is a muscular intervention, a more muscular and more public intervention, effectively by a U.S.-aligned power there that has been at the receiving end of these attacks, not just from Iran, but also from Iran-aligned Houthis in Yemen. What it's doing now is displaying a public military prowess that it was more restrained about talking about earlier. Mm-hmm. Effectively, we have a pronounced proxy war here emerging. The war between Iran and the United States hasn't really stopped. There was a bit of a lull ahead of this visit by Netanyahu as Trump pursued yet again talks through Iran on tamping this down, perhaps receiving or reaching a resolution on Hormuz. Mm-hmm. It's now restarted, but again, it's below the threshold that could be defined as full war. What does that mean? The Americans aren't striking deep inland. They're mainly striking around Hormuz at military facilities that could endanger shipping, and the Iranians are striking at Iranian-aligned powers like Saudi Arabia, potentially Egypt, although Iran has not taken credit for that LNG strike that you mentioned a few minutes ago. However, they're avoiding Israel, the Iranians, right now, and there's a good reason for that. Mm. The moment the Israelis are hit by Iran, should that happen, they've said they will attack with full force.
0: Wow.
4: Then we could say we're back fully into this war.
0: What do you make of Benjamin Netanyahu's demeanor in that interview? And the reporting that came from the meeting was that he was very light touch in his approach to the president, simply sharing advice, sharing information, not coming to Washington with demands. Sounds like a successful visit in that way.
4: It would be defined as such. I can tell you, having spoken to a very senior member of his retinue yesterday, that's certainly the way the Israelis are seeing it. Uh-huh. They came here to close ranks anew with the U.S. president, with his administration, after a swirl of reports, sometimes open statements by the president in recent weeks, expressing not just his vexation, his exasperation with the course of the war, but also to a degree with Israeli conduct, especially when it came to the second front, which is in Lebanon. Now, Israel is not part of this resumed fighting with Iran. That appears to be by design. The Americans have not requested it, and the Israelis are happy to content themselves with fighting Iran-backed Hezbollah in Lebanon. Mm-hmm. I think Netanyahu's point was to show the world and his electorate, he's up for re-election in October, that things are okay yet again with the U.S. president, and also to publicly voice, should we call it, a submissive posture with the alpha dog. Forgive me being colloquial, but I think that Trump would approve of a term like that.
0: I bet he would.
4: He calls the shots.
0: Yeah.
4: Netanyahu, in his own words, is the junior partner. I think this aims to dispel theories that have gone around that Israel was the Trump whisperer pulling his chain, pushing him into this war. That's not the case. It's Netanyahu coming, sharing ideas, saying he did not offer a proposal or a formula of his own. Okay. He wanted to hear what the president wants to do and is fully supportive of that.
0: You referred to an Iranian proxy war. You've already mentioned Hezbollah. What is Hezbollah's posture right now following very intense fighting with Israel a couple of weeks ago? And how come no one is talking about Gaza, Hamas, which is effectively how this all began?
4: That's a very good observation, and we are expecting in the near future to hear news from Gaza. There are multiple proliferating press reports in the last 2-3 hours that Hamas has agreed to disarm under a U.S.-sponsored plan by the so-called Board of Peace. It's an international consortium set up to take Gaza from ceasefire to peaceful reconstruction and recovery. That requires, at the very least, that Hamas put down its weapons, become reabsorbed into the Palestinian body politic as another political party, not a subnational group. The Israelis have said they're open to it, but according to every diplomat involved, it hinges on Hamas disarmament. Hamas has yet to confirm those reports. If indeed we hear in the near future that it's laying down its arms, that will entirely shift this crisis.
0: Amazing.
4: Obviously, there are many fronts, but Gaza is the ground zero of this multi-front war culminating in this current U.S.-Israeli war with Iran. Presumably, once Hamas feels comfortable enough to take that step, Hezbollah may follow in Lebanon. Iran will be losing two of its proxies on the Mediterranean coast. Mm. It may actually become more defiant, feeling that its influence in the region has been cut down, or it may see itself also in a position to rethink its entire posture, at least when it comes to the United States and the Strait of Hormuz.
0: This would be dramatic, dramatic news if it were to happen. And not to digress, but what would this mean for Gaza? Would, I mean, no one knows this better than you. Would there be immediate investment? How would this rebuilding take place?
4: It wouldn't be immediate, as Mladenov, he's the Bulgarian diplomat who now heads effectively the Board of Peace, has said no one's going to invest when they're worried that there is a bomb or an armed gunman around the corner.
0: So first,
4: or even a
0: trust would need to be established.
4: Trust, verification, and also not just an end to the arsenal wielded by Hamas, but an end to the tunnels dug by Hamas. Hamas still controls 35% of the Gaza Strip. It has tens of thousands, the low tens of thousands of fighters, many of them teenagers, effectively conscripted because of their lack of other options now. They really are destitute in the Gaza Strip. So what there would be is a process beyond the giving up of the arsenal verification process, engineers sent in to dismantle what remains of those tunnels to ensure that there is no underground infrastructure for Hamas or another armed group to fall back on. Then we would see long-term reconstruction as well as an Israeli withdrawal.
0: You're prepared to report on that?
4: I'm very much looking forward to it.
0: One of the greatest developments of your career to cover
4: Absolutely.
0: This.
4: You have a part of the world that has suffered immensely for decades, certainly in the last 2.5 years. And literally from the ground up, I don't mean to be blithe about it, but the destruction is widespread. A sea of ruins in what used to be the Gaza Strip. Many people living in tents. It would be one of the biggest rehabilitation projects we've seen, certainly this century, potentially since the late 20th century, the mid-20th century.
0: Dan, we're so lucky to have you, and it's been a real treat to have you in Washington this week. I hope that you'll come back, and I'd love to come see you at your home someday as well.
4: I'm a big fan of your show.
0: Well, thank you for being part of it here. How about this? Dan Williams in Washington, D.C. Back to Jerusalem he goes, reporting for Bloomberg News. And many thanks to Dan for being with us here. We turn to the AI race next. Greg Allen's coming in, only on Bloomberg.
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19: 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We've got sunny skies and a high near 88 today.
20: Barrel Brent, $89.50, down 1.4% as oil traders continue to monitor developments in the Middle East. Oracle shares higher after saying it will expand a partnership with Google Cloud to bring Gemini AI tools to its business customers. And Qualcomm, the largest maker of smartphone processors, gave a weak profit forecast for the current quarter, signaling its component shortages and rising costs are taking a toll on its main market. Qualcomm now lower by 1.3%. First day out for Reformation Inc. That is a sustainable women's wear brand. It opened at its IPO price and its trading debut. Shares now higher by about 0.8%. And a sports note, UEFA's 55 member nations have resolved to boycott FIFA tournaments if President Infantino proceeds with plans to sell World Cup stakes to private investors. Recapping, S&P up 1.3%. The big story, though, the rebound in the stocks up now by 8.1%. That, Joe Matthew, is a Bloomberg Business Flash.
0: Okay, Charlie, thank you so much, and thank you for being with us here on the Thursday edition of Balance of Power. Welcome to Little Friday. You made it almost to Friday. We're live on Bloomberg Radio and on YouTube. Search Bloomberg Business News Live. The preferred way to consume this program. You can also subscribe to the podcast, of course, curated daily by America's producer. And you can find that at Apple, Spotify, or as we say, wherever you get your podcasts. We've got some drama at the Library of Congress. It's not often we talk about the things that happen in the opulent library. But a pigeon has taken up residence, we understand, inside the Library of Congress's reading room. This is a big deal going on up there right now, because if you've ever tried to get a pigeon out of a library, apparently there's a lot to this. It's been stuck for 4 days. And the architect of the Capitol's got a team they put together here to try to get the bird out. Right now they're trying to get it out a window. If they have to corral the bird in some other manual way, this could be intense. We're going to be keeping tabs on this. As I read this morning in Politico, back in 2011, it took a full week to get a hawk out of the reading room's dome. The Raptor Conservancy of Virginia had to be called in. Let's hope it doesn't get to that level. Almost as dramatic as push and pull over AI this week in Washington, when Jensen and Altman have to get on planes to come here. Did you hear Sam Altman had dinner at the Monica last night with Mark Warner and Tim Kaine? Do you think that's what he wanted to be doing on Wednesday night? They've got a case to make. Jensen was even in the White House yesterday talking to President Trump, and this is all about, you know, hey, what are we doing here, guys? Are we throttling advancements just as we hold the lead in this race against China? He was not on camera when the president was in the Oval yesterday talking about his reno of Dulles Airport. The people movers we talked about. Jensen Huang smart enough to stay off camera, but the president, of course, outed him. Listen.
17: Well, we're looking at AI, we're looking at controls, we're also making sure that we lead. So we're leading China in AI by a lot. China has virtually no controls. It's freewheeling a little bit. So we have to be careful in both ways. We don't want to restrict them where all of a sudden we come in second to China. Whoever wins with AI is going to win. That's how big it is. So it's bigger than the internet ever was. It's bigger than anything ever was. So I don't want to restrict. I know many of these people. I don't want to restrict them from doing great work.
0: I don't want to restrict. As he's looking at Jensen Huang, he said earlier, I guess it was a different cut. He said, Jensen's here. He didn't mean Ben Jensen from CSIS, although I guess he could have been there. So it brings me to this letter here. 1,200 employees of leading AI companies signing a petition that they have called Pacing the Frontier. I've got the PDF, otherwise I'd hold it up for you. Urging Washington to back an international framework capable, they say, of throttling AI development and advancement. Sam Altman talking to the White House about the need to pace themselves. So in the middle of all of this, and what Axios today was calling the prisoner's dilemma, we thought we would turn to the oracle of AI. When we need big ideas and we need to understand complex moments in this space, you know what we do on this program. We talk to Greg Allen, and he's with us now, I'm glad to say, in studio, the founder and CEO of Decision Tree Research. He used to direct strategy and policy at the Department of Defense Joint Artificial Intelligence Center. And it's always great, Mr. Allen, to see you. Welcome back to Bloomberg. What do we make of this pacing yourself? If that's the advice that is taken, does China take the lead?
21: Well, I think there's two big developments just in the past handful of weeks that are competing and pulling this administration in different directions. Uh-huh. On the one hand, you have the recent news that an OpenAI model during cybersecurity testing escaped from its testing environment, hacked into a separate company, found exactly what it was looking for, and came back and told OpenAI, hey, I passed the test, and I figured out what you were trying to get me to find. That really raised alarm bells about just how powerful these systems are today, how powerful they could be in the future. At the same time, you've got Chinese open source models that are not that far behind. These are really capable systems. Mm-hmm. And the White House has now accused Moonshot AI, the releaser of Kimi K3, probably the best open source Chinese model right now of distilling that from the American systems. Mm-hmm. So on the one hand, you can look at these systems and say, yes, we need safeguards in place. Oh my gosh, if they can do that, we need a way of making sure that this goes well. Uh-huh. On the other hand, if China doesn't have any such restrictions and they release it on a freewheeling basis, we incur all of the cost of regulations, but not necessarily very many of the benefits mm-hmm. of regulations in terms of increased safety. Mm-hmm. And so this is the needle that the administration is trying to thread. They've got a deadline due in 48 hours here to come up with a new voluntary framework okay. in which the government is going to review models before they're released. We don't know what's going to be in this, but it is probably going to be voluntary, which mm-hmm. says companies, if you'd like the government to check your homework and make sure that this thing is secure from a cybersecurity basis, you can do that. Concerned about competition and you want to just release, you can probably do that too.
0: So were these trips successful then? It's sounding like maybe not, at least for Sam Altman. And do Altman and Jensen agree?
21: So I think you can point to a few areas where these conversations that Altman, that Jensen Huang is having with key stakeholders are moving the needle. One quote that really caught my attention was Senator Mark Warner saying that perhaps the open source genie is out of the bottle. As in, if there was ever a moment in which we had such a significant lead over China that we could use that to solidify the safety regulations, solidify the procedures, that window may have closed. And so now we have to make decisions under the basis of Chinese near parity on these types of systems. Again, this all comes back to the fact that on the one hand, there's a lot of really high quality companies in China with bona fide AI geniuses. Mm-hmm. On the other hand, why are they doing so much better than the American open source community? And there, I think it's pretty simple. The American open source community is respecting the intellectual property of OpenAI, of Anthropic. The Chinese ones are not.
0: Okay.
21: And that's a permanent advantage if you can distill these models, squeeze all the intelligence out, and give it away for free.
0: So this is an argument against open weight models? And I mean, your opinion on this, do you think they should be open now?
21: So I think there's two debates. Uh-huh. One is, should we ban open weight models at all?
0: Okay.
21: And the second is, should we ban Chinese open weight models? Mm-hmm. And these are separate questions. Mm-hmm. The cadre of people who are saying we should restrict open weight models writ large, it's not a very large community who wants to ban these. It's really a niche, almost fringe policy community.
0: Got it.
21: Where there is some real debate is about how we should restrict open source models once they reach a certain capability threshold. So some people are saying, oh, we should regulate closed source. Mm-hmm. We shouldn't regulate open source or open weight models. But just think about what that might mean for one second. If a company says, hey, I've created an AI model that can generate child sex abuse material, but don't worry, it's open weight. Has that actually assuaged your concerns at all as a regulator? So the point is, if you're creating models that can do bad things, whether that's child sexual abuse material, whether that's cyber offense type capabilities, you do need some restrictions probably to apply, whether it's open weight or whether it's closed source. Okay. The second debate is about these Chinese open source models. And there the real question is, look, if they're just stealing American IP that cost hundreds of billions of dollars to generate and then trying to give it away for free, going to be happy that they're getting that for free, but is that the kind of incentive structure that we want to reward? Mm-hmm. And do we have the tools available? I think Anthropic, OpenAI, the argument they would make is, look, China could just start looking at all the pharma companies too and reverse engineering those drugs and selling generic versions for pennies on the dollar.
0: Yeah.
21: The way that we protect our pharma companies is by threats of sanctions, by threats of entity listings. That's exactly what Treasury Secretary Scott Bessent was said on the table to protect our AI intellectual property. Amazing. So that's kind of the debate we're having right now.
0: All right. Talk to us lastly about the debate on Wall Street, because the markets are more confused than ever.
21: Mm-hmm.
0: Manic. In fact, there's been a massive AI unwind. And every time we hear CapEx, and there's any number attached to it that's higher than what we expected, this market falls out of bed. There's a huge concern that the spending's about to fall off, that the crunch and shortage of memory chips is about to dissipate. Is there any reason to believe that? Is anyone actually pulling back?
21: So I understand these market movements are a big deal for folks like who watch this show, folks like yourself. But let's just keep these things in perspective here. When we talk about big market movements, a big market fall, we're usually talking about a 5 or a 10% drop, which don't get me wrong, that's a real movement. Yeah. But Micron stock went up 700% last year. Okay. So we're talking about we've reached the summit of Mount Everest and now we've gone down a few paces. We're still up very, very high in terms of where these companies are and how important
0: they
21: are.
0: Is the skepticism justified, though, that we're feeling right now?
21: So I think it comes back to what we were talking about when you and I were talking about some of these IPO valuations.
0: Yes.
21: If you take a claim like that of Google DeepMind CEO Demis Hassabis, where he says that the AI revolution is going to be bigger than the Industrial Revolution, 10 times bigger than the Industrial Revolution, and 10 times faster, I would say that has to be true in order for these valuations to make sense. Not just 10 times bigger, but also 10 times faster. Man. And I think AI is a legitimate revolution, but that's a lot to bet trillions of dollars on.
0: You heard it from the man who knows, Gregory Allen, Decision Tree Research. Thanks for crossing the river to talk to us and stay in touch, of course. We're live in Washington on Balance of Power. I'm Joe Matthews. Stay with us right here on Bloomberg Radio.
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28: During the War for Independence, General George Washington, the man we refer to today as the father of our country, led American troops through military defeat after defeat. And in the bitter winter of 1777, he wrote this somber note to a friend in Philadelphia. Quote, "You might have tracked our army from White Marsh to Valley Forge by the blood on their feet," end of quote. Many soldiers continued to march through the deep snows of Pennsylvania without shoes. Others suffered from disease, hunger, and freezing conditions. Nearly 2,000 of Washington's men died. Yet George Washington did not lose faith. Amid the hardship, loss, and uncertainty of Valley Forge, he turned to God in prayer. At a time when our nation once again faces division and uncertainty, may we follow Washington's example, kneeling humbly, praying faithfully, and asking God to guide the future of America.
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8: Completely laser focusing is the number one key to becoming debt free. 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I'm going to use credit card points. And that's what most Americans do. 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
19: Since 2013, Twin Cities Tuitions has helped hundreds of families find the right private Christian school for their children. A strong Christian community can shape your child's faith, reinforce your family's values, and provide a quality

0: Gold, meanwhile, at $4,110 the ounce, up 1.1%. A retreat for crude, down 0.7%, $83.87 a barrel. And Brent right now at $89.45, down 1.4%. Wall Street certainly has lots of questions today following yesterday's news conference with Fed Chair Kevin Warsh. Bond yields are at a 19-year high. Investors are betting that Warsh is only delaying an inevitable rate hike. Seema Shaw is Chief Global Strategist at Principal Asset Management, and on Surveillance this morning, she told us it's all about credibility and independence.
1: Go back 3 or 4 weeks, I think the market had finally started to discard this idea that the Chair Warsh was going to be the mouthpiece for President Trump. I think fast forward to today, and those question marks are back. You know, does Chair Warsh want to keep rates unchanged because that's President Trump's perspective? I think there is a question, and I think it needs to be dealt with.
0: Seema Shaw, Principal Asset Management, interviewed on Surveillance. Starbucks higher after earnings. Starbucks shares up by 3.4%. Chipotle Mexican Grill shares are surging after the restaurant chain reported comparable sales for the second quarter that beat analyst estimates. Right now, Chipotle is up by 12.4%. Pier Cava Restaurant, the Mediterranean chain, up now by 0.3%. And Yum! Brands says its Taco Bell business is starting to recover from the Cyclospora parasite outbreak linked to tainted lettuce that crimped its sales. Yum! Right now up by 3.4%. Amazon, Apple report after the close of trading, and that, Joe Matthew, is a Bloomberg Business Flash.
2: All right, Charlie, thank you so much. We look forward to hearing from Apple and the rest after the bell, and we'll have a lot more on the late earnings when you join us for the late edition of Balance of Power. 5 p.m. Eastern. We do this twice a day around here on Bloomberg TV and radio. Ed Ludlow will join us to start unpacking results as soon as they are out. We'll be tracking the stocks in after-hours trading as well. Thanks for being with us here on the Thursday edition of Balance of Power. We're live in Washington. My thoughts today are with the great broadcaster, Mike Girardi, who we lost yesterday. The reason why I got into this business, Mike Girardi, we lost at the age of 86, a great inspiration to me as a young guy, and my thoughts are with his sisters and his children and the good people at the great WINY radio in Putnam, Connecticut, which for me as a kid was the dream factory. Wouldn't be able to do this today if it weren't for Mikey G, the Bumblebee. High drama on Capitol Hill. We talked to Senator John Kennedy of Louisiana on a late edition of Balance of Power. If you did not see or hear that interview, go to YouTube, go to the website, and spin it back. He described politics in Washington right now as happy hour at an airport Chili's, which is poetry if you're in Washington or you've ever been to an airport Chili's. It's a food fight. And now we understand Todd Blanche, the president's pick to be attorney general, who is actually the acting attorney general, just lost his confirmation hearing because of the gentleman from Texas. Be careful who you cross, as the president learns. Senator John Cornyn, who sits on the Judiciary Committee, that which would clear the Blanche confirmation, says, no, I'm not voting on anybody until I see in writing, I want it on paper, as he says, a promise that there will be no anti-weaponization fund at the White House. Very simple stuff. They could have given this to him yesterday. Tom Tillis, by the way, wants the same guarantee. This is your YOLO caucus at work, right? The president primaried John Cornyn. His political career is over, and so he doesn't care anymore. And his colleague John Kennedy from Louisiana understands. He talked to us about this last night. Listen.
3: If I were Mr. Blanche, I would give Cornyn what he wants. If he doesn't, he's not going to be confirmed. I'm not saying I agree with Senator Cornyn, but I know Senator Cornyn, and he's not backing down.
2: He's not backing down, and so here we are. Now, this is the interesting part. If you read the reports, the DOJ actually gave John Cornyn something in writing, but it wasn't good enough. A DOJ official granted anonymity to describe the negotiations, said the department sent new language to both senators and remains in discussion with them. So they offered some sort of half

0: measure indicating that the weaponization fund is still alive? Love to know what was in this. And if they are talking, could this be saved in the next day or two? It'd be pretty easy to give John Cornyn what he wants. Let's ask our political panel. We're joined right now by Rosemary Becky, founder and president of Jersey First, our Republican strategist, and Doug Farrer, our Democratic strategist, principal at Maywood Strategies. Great to see both of you here. Doug, you've been around Washington a long time. What do you think the DOJ sent John Cornyn, and why is this so difficult to put in writing?
1: Well, I don't know what they sent, and I think it's clear that Blanche and the White House are unwilling to relent on this IRS provision that Cornyn wants to strip out. Cornyn, frankly, is doing the Republicans a favor by standing his ground on this. This is super politically unpopular, easy to spin by Democrats as corruption, because that's what it is. And, you know, Blanche and the White House have really made a mess of this and really that it's really the president's personal interests that he's putting before the country. Blanche even described himself as Trump's lawyer in his hearing, in his own hearing, which, you know, goes in the face of kind of the concept of the Department of Justice representing the American people. Look, we are in a dark place. Nixon sicked the IRS on his enemies, got impeached for it. Now it's a Watergate every day here in Washington.
0: Well, that I don't know about every day, Rosemary, but we do have an attorney general who's waiting for confirmation. Wouldn't it behoove the administration to just close this formally once and for all?
2: So, yes, you would think, you know, and I don't think it's surprising at all, the position that Senator Cornyn has taken. Clearly, he wants the books closed on this. And frankly, Senator Kennedy is giving the White House some good advice here.
0: I should mention, by the way, you're just reminding me with that amazing backdrop, Rosemary, that Jersey Mike's is indicated to open at 2225 to 2275 here. Any moment, the IPO price 23, so I don't know. Rosemary, I know you got a deli to go to, but Wall Street's going to Jersey Mike's today. What do you think about this, Doug? You know, President Trump keep Todd Blanche in this position on an acting level as long as he wants, right?
1: Sort of. I mean, there's regulations and rules that determine a 200 plus day clock. And then there's also a particular carve out for the attorney general to stay on or a deputy to take control. So, you know, look, they can play with the rules. I don't think a Republican House or Senate's going to call them on it. But, you know, it's not as easy to be an unconfirmed acting attorney general as it is to get that confirmation. Yeah. It protects you politically when you're confirmed. And it also matters in court and makes the strength of the lawsuits that you bring or the defending you do of government policies stronger in the eyes of judges when you're a confirmed attorney general. So there is some downside here if he's unable to confirm him.
0: Really interesting. Rosemary, this is an issue, I suppose, but it's also an example of the president finding a line on Capitol Hill. How difficult can not just these two, Cornyn and Tillis, but also Bill Cassidy, who was primaried by the president. How difficult could they make life for the Trump agenda for the rest of this Congress?
2: Oh, I think they can make it very, very difficult from here through the end of the year, you know, and that's what happens, right? In these instances where, you know, you've got folks that are being primaried and the president endorsing the other side. These three members of Congress of the Senate have always been very, very strong members of the Senate. And frankly, you know, there are some things that they're going to want to see get done, before the end of this session. And so I think, you know, we've obviously seen it with Senator Tillis. He's been extraordinarily outspoken and successful in being outspoken. And so I think we're certainly going to see Senator Cornyn as well as Senator Cassidy be, you know, pretty outspoken from now till the end of the session.
0: Mm-hmm. So, Doug, what can they get done before the Senate leaves here in August? Because the word for Blanche is that they can't, now that this has happened, it's not likely they're going to get this done before August recess. Can they get the CR passed? Can we know at least before everybody goes home for August that the government will be funded?
1: I don't know. I mean, you know, when you ruin the political careers of your allies for vengeance, it turns out that they can stop you from getting your agenda across the line. I think that $95 billion the House passed mostly for the Iran war landed like a wet blanket in the Senate. Obviously, John Thune's been saying he can't pass SAVE Act. He can't get rid of the filibuster. He doesn't have the votes for this. He doesn't have the votes for that. You know, the lame duck may come around and they'll extend it out a little bit, especially if Democrats perform really well in November. But I'm not betting on the Senate to do anything at all for the rest of the term until the lame duck.
0: I should have mentioned that President Trump actually did post about this right before we came to air on Truth Social. Todd Blanche is a star, he writes. Capital letters, star, and everyone knows it, exclamation point. He has the potential to go down as one of the greatest attorney generals of all time. However, John Cornyn of Texas and Tom Tillis of North Carolina, both of whom I refuse to endorse and whose political careers have been ended by my action, are refusing to vote for this great nominee, who will remain in any event as acting. So here's what he says. I have no objection to temporarily withdrawing Todd's name if they do not do the right thing and putting him back after Cornyn and Tillis are out of office. What would that achieve, Rosemary? Because, you know, the rumor in the tip sheets this morning is that he'll put Bill Pulte in for acting AG just to poke everybody in the meantime.
2: Yeah, it could certainly mean that. So, you know, I mean, look, we've got some high stakes negotiating going on right now with the Senate. And so I think it'll be interesting to watch this play out. I mean, not only do you have this nomination, but as you were just discussing, you know, you've got the CR as well as the budget resolution. And probably I'm a creature of the Senate, so probably in true Senate form, at some point, we'll see some kind of large deal cut on a variety of these things. My expectation is we probably won't see that till sometime in September. But this will certainly be in the mix as part of those negotiations.
0: Wow. Do you not think we get the CR till September, just to be clear, Rosemary?
2: I don't think we get the CR until September, no.
0: Boy, okay, so then the supplemental, the reconciliation has to wait until after that. Doug, is there a chance none of this gets passed when everybody comes back? None of it.
1: Yes. Oh, well, in the
0: government
1: lame duck,
0: shuts down in time for the midterms. Okay.
1: No, look, I mean, they'll stave off whatever they can that's going to be politically damaging to them. I mean, they're already way down in the polls. They're thinking maybe they lose the Senate, so they're going to try to prevent the worst of the worst situation. But look, this is not a highly functional Senate here. Donald Trump took a very small majority and turned two of those key allies against him by primarying them, or I guess supporting their primary opponents. So they'll do the bare minimum not to threaten their majority, and I think that'll be it. Even in the lame duck, it may be complicated to get stuff through, especially if Democrats don't do particularly well in November.
0: We're going to be bringing the lame duck report back. I can just feel it. Go ahead, Rosemary. We've got 30 seconds.
2: No, I was going to say, I certainly hope we don't shut down the government. My expectation is that we won't shut it down. But I do think the Senate, you know, it is the more deliberative body. And I do think that it's going to take time to work through both the CR as well as a budget resolution. I mean, those things take a lot of time.
0: The more deliberative body, described by Patrick McHenry as a bunch of bulls laying in the fields in the sun chewing grass. Yeah, we might be chewing subs here in a minute. The Toast of New Jersey is with us in Rosemary, Becky, and Doug Farah. They'll be back in our second hour as we wait for Jersey Mike's to go live here. JNKE is the ticker. James will have a number 13. Mike style, right, James? Mike's way. We'll find out what Mike's way is on Wall Street. Maybe in the next hour. We'll have that for you as soon as it goes live right here on Bloomberg.
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0: Iran fires missiles into Jordan and Kuwait while LNG ships are struck in Egypt. Welcome to the Thursday edition. As the war with Iran threatens to widen into a regional conflict with another round of strikes overnight by the U.S., I'm Joe Matthew alongside Kaylee Lines in Washington. Kaylee, this comes a day after the Saudis entered the conflict, actually striking targets in Iraq.
2: Yep.
0: The oil prices, interesting today, are pulling back.
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16: Whether or not CENTCOM will continue strikes as we saw last night, we have not yet heard from the president today about this, and it's unclear if we will.
0: That's true. He's been talking about the confirmation process for Todd Blanche, at least on Truth Social. We haven't heard from him out loud today, but talking about his nominee for attorney general, whose confirmation vote has been delayed because of opposition from two senators who the president chose to primary, and now they're having their day, apparently. But it's unclear exactly when this might happen, if not till after the August recess.
16: Well, or after the election, President Trump calling out Senators John Cornyn and Tom Tillis by name, saying that he has, and this is a quote, no objection to temporarily withdrawing Todd's name from this process if they don't do the right thing and putting him back after Cornyn and Tillis are out of office. Of course, there's no guarantee that they'll be replaced by Republicans.
0: That's correct. Yeah, we'll have a lot to talk about there when we check in with Tyler Kendall, who's at the White House. And also interesting, as we seize on the news from Iran, we're going to spend some time with Jane Harman. She's actually going to be with us in studio here. There's a lot to cover, not just in what's taken place over the last 24 hours, but we'll get her view on this whole region today, live from Washington.
16: Yep, we're looking forward to that conversation, but we kick things off, as always, with a check on the markets, and for that, we turn to Charlie Pellett up in New York. Hey, Charlie.
17: Hi, thank you very much, Kaylee and Joe. Indeed, looking at a sudden spike higher for the S&P 500 index, best level of the day right now, up 105, or higher by 1.4%. Dow Industrials up 1.1%, making up some of yesterday's sell-off on the Dow. That is a gain now of just about 568 points. NASDAQ Composite surging 623 points now, up by 2.5%. NASDAQ 100 index up by 3.1%. We're seeing a stampede of dip buyers coming into the market for semiconductor shares. The SOX, you don't get quotes like this that often, up 8.1%. That is the Philadelphia Semiconductor Index. The VIX back below 18. The two-year, a day after the Fed decision, 4.21%. The 10-year now at 4.65%. And the 30-year, 5.20%. Gold up 1%, $41.09 the ounce. West Texas Intermediate crude down 0.4%. WTI, $84.13 a barrel. Brent, $89.65, down by 1.2%. Coming up after the close of trading, two more members of the Mag 7 Index. We will be hearing from both Apple and Amazon. Apple ahead of earnings, down 1.8%. Amazon ahead of earnings, up 5.3%. Speaking of Amazon, its driverless car business, Zoox, will be allowed to commercially deploy as many as 2,500 vehicles annually in the U.S. over the next 2,000 years. That means 5,000 additional driverless cars on the road. Yesterday, we heard from both Meta Platforms and Microsoft. Meta down now by 9.6%. Microsoft, the stock we were talking about for much of the morning here, we've got Microsoft surging by 16.7%. For on-demand news, 24 hours a day, subscribe to Bloomberg News Now wherever you get your podcast. I'm Charlie Pellett. Joe and Kaylee, that is a Bloomberg Business Flash.
16: All right, Charlie Pellett watching the markets for us. Thank you so much. When Jersey Mike's begins trading in these public markets, we'll, of course, keep you apprised after a billion-dollar IPO priced at $23 a share. They're indicated right now to open just below that, and we'll, of course, bring you details as we get them on when that debut happens. In the meantime, we're watching Capitol Hill and what, frankly, is not happening on Capitol Hill at this time. It was supposed to be today, this morning, that the Judiciary Committee was going to start marking up the confirmation of Todd Blanche to be the next Attorney General. Problem is, two members of that committee, Senators John Cornyn and Tom Tillis, are not yet there to vote to advance Blanche because of concern over the anti-weaponization fund and the audit immunity deal for the president and his family, and wanting written language from the DOJ to alter those things or commit to not pursuing them. That hasn't happened. Their votes aren't there. Therefore, the vote didn't happen. And perhaps it won't for the time being, as President Trump today suggests he's open to just pulling Blanche's nomination until both of these men are out of office, Joe.
0: Yeah, it's pretty interesting to hear the president's words and not clear exactly who he would replace Blanche with, unless he would remain on an acting level. There was talk in the tip sheets this morning, Kaylee, of Bill Pulte being installed just to poke senators in the middle of this. He writes, Todd Blanche is a star and everyone knows it. He has the potential to go down as one of the greatest attorney generals of all time. However, John Cornyn of Texas, Tom Tillis of North Carolina, both of whom I refuse to endorse, are refusing to vote for this great nominee. He will remain in any event as acting. He goes on to say, Kaylee, I have no objection to temporarily withdrawing Todd's name if they do not do the right thing. I'd be very curious to see how he handles this. Of course, the DOJ could simply provide John Cornyn a piece of paper and this would all be done.
16: Well, yes, that's very true. And we're going to get more on this with Tyler. Some breaking news. As we said, we were waiting the debut of Jersey Mike's, and indeed, that opening has now happened at $21 a share, so $2 below that IPO price of $23. Remember, $23 was in the middle of the marketed range. This IPO raised $1 billion, and we're losing a little bit of that value, at least in the first few moments of trading here. Jersey Mike's opening at $21 a share. Bloomberg Markets correspondent for TV and radio, Nora Melinda, is standing by in New York to walk us through this. So, Nora, a little soft on the debut here.
18: Yes, we are seeing shares a bit lower. Of course, we do see the open for Jersey Mike's, JMKE, on the ticker. The IPO opening at $21 per share. The IPO was actually at $23 per share. So a tiny bit of a disappointment here for some investors. We do know that this was actually, though, an IPO that was 15 times oversubscribed. So that really just tells you about the institutional demand here, especially when you think about investors being picky. If you just think about a year ago, we saw an IPO market that felt pretty quiet. This year, we're getting a ton of big names. This company in particular, Jersey Mike's, really showing you that investors are still looking at companies that are in the consumer space that have great value. This is a company that is known for high margins and also being asset light.
0: Down a little over 7% now, just over $21, down 7% from the IPO price. It is interesting here when we think about an IPO, to your point, Nora, 15 times oversubscribed. We hear that about a lot of IPOs, and it does not always correlate with the debut. Today, I guess, is the latest example of this.
18: Yes, we're seeing this clearly being demonstrated today as we're seeing Jersey Mike's opening here and seeing some trading. But we really are seeing investors in this market looking for quality names. We've been seeing a lot of focus, a lot of concentration on what has been market leadership, which is those tech companies. SpaceX, of course, being a name that we've been really watching very closely. But it is interesting, you know, on Wall Street, as I'm speaking to my sources, about seeing a bit of diversification, and Jersey Mike's being an example of that. Maybe not all of the money in the market has to go exclusively to tech. Maybe there is room for some of these other names. So we'll have to see whether or not this stock finds its way back to the upside.
16: Well, and when we consider the money that was raised in the initial offering, Nora, do we have a sense of what the company is intending to do with it?
18: Yeah, I mean, I think that that is something that investors are going to be continuing to watch and seeing how they want to deploy it. Of course, we know that this is a company that is one of the biggest chains in the United States. They also have a presence in Canada. So we know that this is also a Blackstone-backed company. They did hop into the company about a year ago, and we're already seeing this IPO coming out. So we'll have to see whether or not the company considers using this capital toward really building out more stores, or how they intend to really use this money to address their balance sheet.
0: Pretty amazing, Nora, to see there's already a buy rating out there. This stock has been open for trading a couple of minutes. First buy rating from Melius Research with a price target of $30 a share. Would be a nice jump from here,
18: right,
0: if it happened, pointing to the company as the only scale premium operator in a category whose dominant incumbent is closing roughly 700 restaurants a year. I guess talking about Subway there, it's all up in the eyes of Melius for Jersey Mike's.
18: Absolutely. So it's interesting to see that buy rating coming out just so quickly. The stock has only been trading for just a few minutes here,
0: but we're
18: already seeing that buy rating on Wall Street. We'll have to see what other analysts are saying and where they potentially see opportunity within this company. That $30 price target really telling when we take a look at where the stock is trading right now.
0: All right, you got us all hungry, Nora. Thank you, as always, for walking us through a new issue. Jersey Mike's today. We'll keep tabs on the price, a couple dollars below the IPO at the moment. Live from Washington here on Balance of Power, we continue our conversation about politics and apparently a confirmation process now on ice. That would be Todd Blanche, the president's acting attorney general, because of, as we already laid out, the opposition from two senators who have crossed the president, or maybe it was the other way around. They want actual hard paper and a guarantee that the president's proposed anti-weaponization fund will not happen, and they have not received it yet. The president's not pleased about this, and we bring in Tyler Kendall from the North Lawn of the White House. He was out posting early on this, Tyler, and it looks like he says he might even withdraw Todd Blanche's name.
19: Well, Joe, that's the latest strategy point from President Trump, that we could see Todd Blanche's nomination withdrawn on a temporary basis, seeming to indicate that he would then renominate him after these two Republican senators, John Cornyn, the Republican from Texas, and Tom Tillis, the Republican from North Carolina, are out of office after the midterm elections. Now, the understanding here is that Todd Blanche would very likely continue in an acting basis, so not much would change, but it's an interesting political calculus, considering that there are no assurances that Republicans will maintain control of the Senate chamber. So the idea had been to try to get these nominees through as quickly as possible if they do need Senate confirmation. Now, as you're laying out here, the demands from these senators is that there has to be something actually in writing, put pen to paper, that that $1.8 billion fund, that alleged anti-weaponization fund, those plans are being scrapped, as well as that these senators want assurances that this provision in that legal settlement struck between President Trump and the IRS, giving him, members of his family, business immunity from this past IRS audits, that this will not extend to any third parties. They want a little bit more of a firmer guardrail around that IRS settlement. At this point, we'll have to see where it goes from here, but President Trump clearly putting out one option when it comes to holding firm, I guess, with his political agenda.
16: Yep, so he has options domestically, Tyler. He also has suggested, and it's been widely reported, that he's considering his options for escalation or the lack thereof when it comes to Iran. Until yesterday, it seemed that he wanted to pursue diplomacy anew, and that surprise attack on U.S. forces in Jordan led to the U.S. retaliating in strikes last night. Do we know if there will be another round this evening?
19: Well, Kaylee, at this point, the White House has kept both options on the table, one for further escalation and this continuation of strikes and retaliation, that cycle it feels like we're in, but also the potential that we could see maybe some sort of diplomatic channel open here. We did hear from Pakistan's foreign ministry earlier today, of course, a key mediator in this conflict, seeming to imply that there are negotiations happening between the U.S. and Iran when it comes to potentially reopening the Strait of Hormuz. But at the same time, pair that with other headlines this morning that said Iranian state media reported that the IRGC had targeted again U.S. forces in Kuwait and Jordan. And we have this now potential, as you both were outlining at the top of the program, that the conflict could spill over to the broader region, including the fact that we saw overnight two LNG tankers hit off the coast of Egypt, marking the first such attacks in Egyptian waters since the conflict began. So, Joe and Kaylee, there is a lot of room for escalation here.
16: Indeed. All right. Tyler Kendall reporting live from the North Lawn of the White House for us. Thank you so much. And as we consider the room that exists for escalation or for diplomacy, we turn now to former Congresswoman Jane Harman, the former ranking member of the House Intelligence, is here with us in our Washington, D.C. studio. Good to see you again, Jane. Thanks
20: good
16: for being
20: be back here
16: on
20: Hello.
16: Bloomberg TV Hello. And radio. We seem to be stuck in this cycle here of we're talking, we're striking, we're talking, we're striking. What breaks us out of it and in what direction?
20: I just think Trump is afraid to lose, and he's keeping everything going, hoping he won't lose. But guess what? I think he's likely to lose, and not just lose here, but the fact that missile interceptors are tied up in the Middle East instead of going to Ukraine, or instead of being prepositioned in Asia against a possible China takeover of Taiwan, means he may lose elsewhere. Mm-hmm. So I think this is hugely dangerous. Even more destabilizing than before. The Senate's about to go out. The House is out. There hasn't been a really serious, focused authorization to use force here. And we could lose more Americans while we're at it.
0: What does Jane Harman think when Saudi Arabia puts fighter jets in the air to strike targets in Iraq, when Egypt is being targeted by, we're not even sure who, drones are hitting LNG? We talked about Kuwait and Jordan. At what point do we start calling this a Middle Eastern war?
20: Well, I'll go right there.
0: It
20: is a Middle Eastern war. It's not that every country is at war, but every country is a target. Think Egypt, mm-hmm. which hasn't been a target. Think Jordan, which is a target. Mm-hmm. And the Saudis haven't been getting along with the neighborhood, so yeah. Maybe there's some play there that I'm missing. But my point is the danger of this spreading is huge. And we are tying up what's left of our pathetic, fragile defense industrial base in a region where it shouldn't be.
16: that probably is sending something of a signal to our adversaries. Jane, to your point about we could lose elsewhere if we lose in the Middle East, is that genie already out of the bottle? Or if all of this were to stop now, is the U.S. adequately prepared to address needs should they arise in other theaters?
20: Not really. I chaired something called the Commission on the National Security Strategy. I know you both have read the report and loved it. 2 years ago, and on a unanimous bipartisan basis, we said the DIB, the Defense Industrial Base, is anemic. We made all kinds of suggestions, many of which were ignored. We also said our diplomacy was being starved, and that's a huge risk here, too, because I don't know who is talking to the Iranians and whether we have a serious, sophisticated team doing this in Pakistan or anywhere else. Mm-hmm. But yes, think Ukraine. Zelensky was just here begging for missile interceptors. Trump promised them and promised that some U.S. primes would be able to build some of these with Ukraine in Ukraine. However, that's going to take years, and Ukraine is a big, fat target right now for Russia.
0: I want to ask you about the rhetoric that the president has been using, because there's a lot of tough talk, even as he says that they're begging for a deal and we could have a breakthrough, we're going to have a deal. Not only has he threatened civilian targets like power plants and water desalination plants, he told Fox yesterday he was going to beat the effing S out of them,
20: which
0: draws me to this this quick, if you would, data from Cardiff University. You spent enough years in politics to appreciate this. Cursing is in. Presidents, vice presidents, presidential hopefuls have used profanity at least 692 times in public since 1919. 605 of those were in the last 10 years. A lot of it is because of Donald Trump's approach to politics. Bernie Moreno's using the F word with Dr. Fauci up there. But how does that resonate overseas in a different language, in a different culture? How is that interpreted by Iran?
20: By Iran, I'm sure it's offensive, but they're offended anyway, and frankly, their behavior doesn't really justify their offense. But broadly across the world, people are really insulted. And just even think our neighbors in Canada. This language is terrible. Do you want your children to use these words? I remember my grandchildren had the bad word club, which I unfortunately qualified for a few times and had to run around their apartment.
0: Not you.
20: Even me. But it wasn't that bad, and it was in private.
0: Yeah.
20: But this is ugly, and both sides are using it. It's not just Republicans, but to have the president of our country use words on a regular basis that are truly inflammatory just is very troubling and hurts further U.S. leadership.
16: Well, as Joe mentioned, the colorful language from one senator, Bernie Moreno, yesterday, I had my eye on all of the senators as they, Jane, as we were having this conversation, were just taking a vote on another war powers resolution, and yet another has failed. 49-50. Are you surprised by that?
20: Well, I remember the days in the George W. Bush administration, not my party, when we voted, when first of all, the president made the case to Congress about the need for an AUMF for first for Afghanistan and then for Iraq. And Congress voted AUMFs for both. The first one was justified. The problem there was once we satisfied its objective, which was to go after those who attacked us, we stayed there. That was a mistake. On Iraq, it turns out the intelligence was wrong, and my vote for it was wrong. But at least it was a deliberative process. This is more performative. This is, let's do a press release today, and let's do a press release tomorrow. And the two sides are really not, I mean, the Congress, House and Senate, really not addressing the specific issues. What is authorized? What isn't authorized? Are we going to justify more American deaths? I hope not. I see this war as very dangerous, not just for U.S. security, but for world security.
0: Even got dangerous in the Caspian Sea this week as Ukraine enters the fray and attacks an Iranian commercial cargo ship that you probably saw. It's unclear what was on this vessel. They thought maybe missile parts or something on the way to Russia.
20: That's why they did it, or allegedly.
0: Sure. But again, we get back to Kelly's point. The radius is widening.
20: It's worldwide. And the suffering from the lack of oil supplies, fertilizer, and so forth is worldwide.
16: Mm-hmm. Well, yeah, that certainly is true, and it's being felt here at home domestically. For all of the president's public statements that he doesn't care about the midterms, that if Iran is trying to essentially put price pressure on him ahead of the midterms, that they would be mistaken. Do you believe that that's actually true the closer we get to November?
20: Well, he's not on the ballot. That would be something sure. He would say. So why should he care? On the other hand, he's going to be really hemmed in if both houses flip, or I think he mm-hmm. will be. And I even think not just the people he didn't endorse. I mean, he's mad at Cornyn and Tillis. But I think a lot of other people are going to get braver because mm-hmm. they're going to realize as his poll numbers sink and the popularity of this war is, you know, below below zero, that they better move away from it and him.
0: Once primary season is over, it's going to be interesting to see some of these pivots, Jane. Stay in touch with us. It's great to have you here, and I hope your summer's going well.
20: Just Jane notice Harman. I'm here.
0: She is here right
16: very
0: now.
16: Very nice to have you.
0: I think you were last time, too. She's practically living in the Bureau now, which is good for everybody, I think. Jane, thank you so much. Jane. Alongside Kaylee Lyons, I'm Joe Matthew. We'll assemble our political panel next. We want to get an update on Wall Street first. Charlie Pellett has his eyes on a market reaching new highs in this session. Charlie, what's going on?
1: Absolutely right about that, Joe Matthew. You run the GIP screen on the S&P 500 index, looking at a gain right now of 109 points on the S&P. As you correctly point out, best level of the day right now. Stocks are advancing up 1.5%. We've got the Dow up 1.1%. NASDAQ higher by 2.6%. The NASDAQ 100 index rebounding by 3.2%. To answer the question, what's happening? We're looking at a rebound in giant chip makers. That is lifting stocks. Again, those dip buyers coming in. And the SOX, the Philadelphia Stock Exchange Semiconductor Index, surging now by 8.3%. Again, on the NASDAQ 100 index, up by 3.2%. The VIX, back below 18, a 10-year, a day after the Fed, currently trading 4.66%. The all-important 2-year, 4.22%. And the 30-year, now at 5.20%. On the 30-year. Gold up $38 the ounce to $41.05. That is a gain of 0.9%. A retreat for crude, $83.88 a barrel, down now by 0.7%. Barrel of Brent, $89.47, down now by 1.4%. Intercontinental Exchange, the parent of the New York Stock Exchange, has agreed to buy Market Access Holdings for about $6 billion in cash. Bloomberg LP, parent company of Bloomberg Radio, competes with electronic platforms to offer trading, data, and information to the financial services industry. And KKR posted a record profit in the second quarter, fueled by $1.29 billion of asset sales. That is the most in the firm's 50-year history. KKR up now by 1.9%. Two more members of the Mag 7 Index report after the close of trading today, Apple and Amazon. And coming up at 2:40 p.m. Wall Street time, Jersey Mike CEO Charlie Morrison. Jersey Mike's shares are slumping now by just about 1.5%. They went out the gate at $23 a share. Jersey Mike shares are trading right now right around $22.50. The company and its shareholders raised about $1 billion in this morning's IPO. Again, recapping here, we got semiconductors ripping higher right now with the SOX up 8.2%, NASDAQ 100 index up 3.2%, the S&P up by 1.5%. Joe and Kaylee, that is a Bloomberg Business Flash.
16: All right, Charlie Pellett, thank you very much. We always love an IPO day here on Bloomberg TV and radio. $1 billion for Jersey Mike's. Yeah, everybody have a sandwich. Obviously, a smaller IPO and not as stellar of a debut as ones we have experienced recently, including, of course, perhaps the mother of all IPOs in SpaceX earlier this year, even if it has fallen back below its IPO price. And Elon Musk, the leader of the company, is no longer a trillionaire on paper. He still has plenty of money, though, and plenty of places he can spend it. And we're getting some new reporting now, first from Axios and now in the New York Times, with some finer details about the way in which he's planning to spend money in this midterm cycle. According to the New York Times, Elon Musk has authorized his super PAC to spend $100 to $120 million on a new field program in at least 8 states to help elect Republicans in November. They're trying to focus on turnout, Joe.
0: It's like a rounding error for him.
16: Yeah.
0: But that's a lot of sandwiches.
16: Yes.
0: And so we assemble our political panel for their take on this. The reemergence of Elon Musk as a political force. Joining us today, Rosemary Becky, our Republican strategist, founder president, Jersey First, on this Jersey Mike's IPO day. Doug Farrer is here as well, principal at Maywood Strategies, our Democratic strategist. Rosemary, let's put down the sub for a minute. Is this good for Republicans? I realize it's a financial boost, but Elon Musk is a controversial figure. We remember the Teslas all burning and the Doge effort and the rest. Will he help Republicans win in November?
2: Yes, absolutely. I think that this will be actually very helpful for Republicans, having him get involved in this. You know, there are so many, you know, things out there that are swirling. And frankly, you know, as we look across the country and we see all these different proposals out there with regards to wealth taxes, right, at the state level, and we're starting to see it emerge even at the federal level. So he's got a vested interest, right, in getting involved at this point. And I think that that's an important, you know, opportunity. And I do think that it will help Republicans this fall.
16: Well, so when we consider then as the Democrat, Doug, how worried you feel about this, if Elon Musk is having to spend this kind of money to focus on turnout, does that say something about the turnout concerns that Republicans have going into the midterm that may, at least for the time being, advantage Democrats?
3: Yeah, I mean, Republicans aren't thrilled by and large with how things are going, and they're probably not inclined to turn out because gas prices are high, grocery prices are high, and Trump's basically broken all of his promises. Look, that's a lot of money. I mean, Democrats should be worried. And the fact that we have a campaign system where a once trillionaire can drop a rounding error across the country and maybe affect the outcome of races is a huge problem of its own. Musk has tried to pay for elections before. You guys might remember he paid $10 million to a candidate in Kentucky who decided instead to take a position in the Trump administration. He tried to make himself the face of the Wisconsin Supreme Court election, lost by 10. Mm-hmm. So hopefully Democrats will attach his name to this effort. But I would say one other thing. It's all going towards knocking on doors. And this is actually one of the worst places or the least effective places you can spend a lot of money, because people will just fake door knocks and collect their cash. Mm-hmm. So yes, big problem, but maybe not. Doomsday for the Democrats.
0: Democrats can have fun with this, though, right? What about the chainsaw of bureaucracy, the falling out with Trump, the black eye from Scott Bessent? This is not your everyday political donor here, Doug. You can make a lot of commercials with that, can't you?
3: I totally agree. Look, Trump isn't even popular with Republicans. I saw a poll that had him at 42% favorable, down from 75% when he started Doge. You know, people don't love rich guys, you know, messing up people's lives and destroying things like USAID that, you know, ended up probably harming thousands and hundreds of thousands of people across the world. So, yeah, I think Democrats will try to attach Musk's name to this effort. They're happy to welcome another toxic billionaire into the Republican fold ahead of the elections, for sure.
16: Of course, there's also a billionaire in the White House, Rosemary, and his political entity, the MAGA Inc. PAC, has way more money than Elon Musk is prepared to spend. They're sitting on $400 million, and they've hardly spent any of it in this cycle. Is it time to start deploying that capital?
2: Yeah, I think it is, and I think they certainly will. Look, this is going to be a hard-fought battle this fall, and you know, and it, for the House itself, we've got, you know, 18 races that are considered toss up. 14 of those are Republican, and so, you know, the White House is going to have to start to spend some money on these races. And you know, it's going to be about the message, and it's going to be about who has a better solution, right? Who can solve the affordability issue? And that's what it's all going to come down to. And so it's going to be really important to get those messages, you know, out, whether it's social media or just good old fashioned knocking on doors. You really got to get that mm-hmm. message out.
0: This Gallup poll out today, Doug, might give you pause when you consider what Americans think about our election process. And it just is it's the backdrop of everything we're talking about here, with deep unease around election integrity. 67% worry that political leaders will pressure officials to change outcomes. Democrats, as you might expect, more than Republicans, far more anxious, 77% to 56% with Republicans. And 57% overall doubt ballots will be properly handled or secured, Republicans more than Democrats. Does this lack of trust, and the flames are being fanned frequently by the president himself, result in a lack of turnout?
3: It might, hopefully, as a Democrat, result in a lack of Republican turnout, but I think Democrats are pretty fired up. I think they want to prove that democracy and voting and our voting system can work by going to the polls and making it clear that they oppose Donald Trump and his Republican colleagues in the House and Senate. Look, the way people feel about the election system here in this country is 100% Donald Trump's fault, because he can't admit he lost an election in 2020, okay? He has made Republicans think that it's all rigged, which it is not. It is the freest and fairest election system in the world. And he's made Democrats rightly feel that he's trying to steal elections. This is a mess. And I hope that there is a big turnout and that all of the elections go well, because I believe the state people in charge of those will do a good job. And hopefully we can start to rebuild this trust across the partisan gap.
16: Well, of course, there's more primary elections coming up, and a big one on Tuesday for your party, especially, Doug, as we watch the Democratic Senate primary in Michigan. The establishment-backed Congresswoman, Haley Stevens up against progressive Abdul El-Sayed. And we have some pretty incredible polling that's just come out from Emerson College in the aftermath of their last debate that finds El-Sayed up 15 points on Haley Stevens, 54% to 39%. The age breakdown is perhaps even more remarkable, as it's only voters 60 and over who prefer Haley Stevens. But El-Sayed gets 61% of those between 18 and 39, actually 73% of those between 40 and 49. And I wonder, as you look at these figures, Doug, in this kind of internal war that's happening within the Progressive Party and the progressive wing of it in the Democratic Party, if it makes you nervous about the prospects of keeping this seat blue in November, or if this might be a good thing for your party overall.
3: There are a lot of different takes. I think it's a good thing. Look, Haley Stevens has benefited from something like $70 million in outside spending, some of it coming from AIPAC, lots of it coming from corporations. And for the Democrats, a lot of voters are looking at that and saying, no thanks. We don't want this anymore. We want change. We want someone who's really going to do something about our affordability crisis. Abdul El-Sayed is pitching Medicare for all. He's pitching lots of different policies that I think are right on the economy. And the demo that you noted, which I'm just outside of, I'm afraid to say, is looking around, having, you know, graduated high school, gone to college, and now is trying to figure out what their future is going to be like, and saying, this economy is not working for me. And when you have a fired up base and a super unpopular president, I think you could see El-Sayed do really well in this election, despite some of the establishment concerns about his electability against Rogers.
0: Yeah, I'm pretty sure Rosemary is liking that idea. Rosemary, am I right? Mike Rogers thinks he can beat El-Sayed a lot easier than dealing with Haley Stevens. How about you?
2: Yeah, no, I think that's a great matchup here. Look, I think at the end of the day, you know, the American people, and particularly in Michigan, are not looking for, you know, socialists to be running this country. And I do think, you know, Mike Rogers is a very strong candidate and will do, frankly, extraordinarily well if, in fact, El-Sayed does win that primary.
16: Mm-hmm. Although he is not, we should mention, a Democratic socialist. He is not a member of that, even if the DSA may be campaigning for him in Michigan. But Rosemary, I would imagine you're not going to be the only Republican we talk to between now and November if he wins that's going to try to cast him as one. Is that not the point?
2: That's absolutely the point. I mean, and frankly, it's so fascinating to see what's kind of occurring with these primaries and these potential new members of both the Senate and the House. You're going to have, you know, similar to a Freedom Caucus or a Tea Party on the left side, right? And frankly, it's going to end up pulling the agenda. And so it'll be very fascinating to watch as that potentially could play out in both the House and the Senate, frankly.
16: Indeed. All right, Rosemary Becky, founder and president of Jersey First and Republican strategist alongside Democratic strategist Doug Farrer, principal at Maywood Strategies. Thank you both for joining us as we look ahead to that crucial primary on Tuesday. It's going to be one to watch as we beat the drum to November and consider what the ballots of the Senate may ultimately look like, especially, Joe, if the president is considering on the post-midterm Senate being the one to advance the confirmation.
0: Yeah.
16: Of Todd Blanche. We'll see how that all works out for him.
0: The lame duck report. We're looking forward to hosting that as well after November. This is Bloomberg.
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1: It's 1:40 on Wall Street. We do check markets all day long here at Bloomberg. Chips jump, oil slumps. We've got Microsoft shares ripping higher, and the SOX, the Philadelphia Stock Exchange Semiconductor Index, up now by 7.8%. Bottom line, Dow, S&P, NASDAQ are all moving higher. Stocks are rallying, getting a boost from a surge in Microsoft after earnings. That stock up 17% now. S&P's up 103 to 7419. That is a gain of 1.4%. NASDAQ now higher by 609 points for the NASDAQ Composite Index, an advance of 2.5%. The NASDAQ 100 Index up by 3.1%. The Dow up 540 on the Dow, a gain there of 1%. The Bloomberg Mag 7 Index up 1.9%, but the SOX

0: free. MasterCard shares pushing higher. We've got MasterCard up by roughly 2.5%. It reported a 21% profit surge as the company benefited from its expansion beyond traditional payment network services. Rival Visa down now by 1.5%. Keeping an eye on the Jersey Mike's IPO, right now $22 even. It went out the door just about 23. It is trading lower by roughly 3%. We got CEO Charlie Morrison, by the way, on the menu coming up at 2:40 Wall Street time. For on-demand news 24 hours a day, subscribe to Bloomberg News now wherever you get your podcast. I'm Charlie Pellett. Joe and Kaylee, that is a Bloomberg Business Flash.
1: All right, Charlie, thank you so much. You'll have more on the markets coming up at the top of the hour, 2 p.m. Eastern time as we kick off Bloomberg Business Week Daily. Watching Wall Street on a much better day than yesterday, and kind of nice to see someone rewarded for good news here with, again, Microsoft up 17 points. Be interesting to see how Apple and Amazon fare this evening, with Apple coming in off the top rope here. It's up quite a bit year-to-date, more than 20%. Amazon, a little bit less so. It's up about 5% year-to-date, so might not be judged quite as brutally as some of these others. Big question we keep hearing, though, is about a bubble. And Kevin Hassett isn't having any of it. The idea of AI spending bumping into a ceiling and leaving enormous amounts of money that have been bet on the building of data centers and the advancement of AI at risk. He actually joined us earlier today on Bloomberg, of course, the president's economic advisor, live from the White House. Here's what he said.
2: The difference between the dot-com boom of the 90s and what we're seeing now with AI is that the AI companies are actually making money. So remember, back then we had insane valuations for firms that had yet to make any money at all.
3: So as we consider who is making money and who's spending a lot of money that the market isn't sure is necessarily going to pay off, and look at what's happening in tech and AI plays overall, we turn to the Bloomberg tech host, Ed Ludlow, who's joining us now from San Francisco. It's, of course, a very busy week for him as he covers earnings across the board. And before we talk about the earnings that we're going to get in just a few hours after the bell, Ed, if we could recap the earnings we got yesterday. We're looking at the biggest move for Microsoft going back to 2008. With this 17% gain, is this just a matter of the stock having been beaten down somewhat, so now we're seeing a massive recovery, or is the cloud growth really that good?
4: Well, good point, because it was down year to date and a laggard of the biggest technology names, right, the Mag 7. The other way I'd look at it is that you could look at the percentage gain, but as we write on the Bloomberg, it's on track to add almost $500 billion of market value in a single day, which would be a record. Just on market value terms. Crazy. No one's ever done that in the history of the stock market. But it's so interesting because, like, you know, for each of these companies, the math, the equation is the same. Here is some data of how much we're spending on AI infrastructure. And then the Wall Street says, what is the return on that investment? What have you got to show for it? And in Microsoft's case, it was really simple. They gave financial metrics like their cloud computing unit growing at the fastest pace since 2022. But they also said, this is the product that we sell, Copilot, and people use it. And that seems to have been a good message that Wall Street liked. I think Joe Matthews said rewarding good news, but I would just say it's a different type of news beyond financial numbers.
1: 30 million seats was a pretty good number there. And I wonder if Amazon will be able to tell a similar cloud story, or if Apple, you know, with Microsoft, as we've been discussing, has been rewarded for not spending beyond its means. Apple's been rewarded for kind of not spending at all. Does that continue tonight?
4: Well, the Apple story has almost been like Apple is the AI safety trade. Apple doesn't have a CapEx story. Its CapEx number is probably going to be $12 billion for the fiscal year, maybe just slightly over. Amazon, by comparison, $200 billion. And so, like, you know, Amazon's story is very aligned with Microsoft. You know, they expect the cloud unit AWS to grow at the fastest pace in some time. But Amazon more recently has been giving these kind of other metrics about how its investments in AI make traction. And compare and contrast with Meta last night, you know, Meta just wasn't able to say, here's something tangible. Here's the other side of all of the work we've done, not just in the research and development side of AI, but all the infrastructure they've built. So Amazon, like, again, in line with Microsoft, it's a more clear-cut story. Apple really is a story about Tim Cook and smartphones.
1: Well, we're going to have a lot more for you coming up later on today after the bell. And on the late edition of Balance of Power, we'll be joined by the great Ed Ludlow. It's good to see you, Ed, and thank you so much. Bloomberg Tech, of course, and the man behind it.

0: It's going to be something else after 4 o'clock. The building here at Bloomberg will shake again. As we add the voice of Bloomberg Politics contributor Patrick McHenry, of course, the former Republican congressman who used to chair the House Financial Services Committee, Speaker Pro Tem, is with us right now. Mr. McHenry, welcome back. I wasn't planning to talk to you about this, but our audience should know that you do a lot of work out in Silicon Valley now, and you're a big player in the corporate space. You probably have a much better seat for this show than a lot of investors do. When you hear questions about the durability of this AI build-out, the race against China, and the questions of what inning we are in, what are you hearing?
1: Well, Mythos was a defining moment, and it shifted the debate in Washington and among corporate players on the use of AI. We see the token tracking that every corporate is now engaged in. CFOs went from spend at all cost on AI to now let's make sure we're getting something for this engagement and this extraordinary cost on tokens going to the frontier labs. So we've seen distinct from what we saw last year. Last year was all about the build and the competition with China to make sure that we're ahead. This year, we're seeing a shift post-Mythos to ensuring we have competition on the frontier and in the second generation and on with the use of AI and the rising use and need for open models and open weights so that we have open source as a key player to balance out this rising cost of AI usage. So there's a lot happening here. This Microsoft story is absolutely fascinating because it's one of the long-term old players in tech and still had such a massive move today. You're seeing something likewise in Washington policy circles that the shifts on AI, the uncertainty on what AI will mean for the economy, that's a huge driver of our politics, not just the day-to-day stuff, but this is going to be the large debate within the parties and with electorate, not just for the midterm, but going into the next presidential. It will be a defining issue of the debate between the candidates and the parties.
0: I just knew I could turn him into a tech stock analyst. It was just a matter of time.
2: 100%. Speaking of tech stocks, really quickly, obviously it's been pretty easy to get on the wrong side of a trade given all the volatility in AI and software names as of late. That is a problem for the hedge fund situational awareness, which there's been a lot of reporting about today. This was a hedge fund started by a very young man who used to work for OpenAI, and Bloomberg is now reporting, a redhead just crossing the terminal, that its assets have fallen to about $10 billion after having to offload a bunch of its stock in a sale to Citadel. CNBC had reported earlier today that the assets as of July 1st, or the net asset value rather, was $45 billion. So clearly this is a material drop after the losses that they experienced with some wrong way bets on software names and AI names.
0: Jeff. Yeah, that's for sure. And it really speaks to just the incredible amount of leverage that's been behind these trades. I mean, look at Micron today, one of the three top holdings in this hedge fund, just moving with abandon. It's up $131 or 18% now, Kaylee, after dropping by similar fashion yesterday. Yeah. People are wondering what these breakneck moves are all about, and situational awareness raises its head as at least one of the reasons.
2: Yeah, a lot of attention on Leopold Aschenbrenner.
0: 25 years old?
2: Yep, and under a lot of pressure, I would imagine. As we bring the conversation, though, back to Chairman McHenry, as we have this conversation around the artificial intelligence trade on the artificial intelligence regulatory race, whether or not we're going to see more action on that, either from the White House or from Capitol Hill, I wonder if the way AI is being treated now reminds you of how crypto was being treated at the beginning. Crypto, which, mind you, we still don't necessarily have our regulatory arms around, as the Clarity Act still doesn't seem like it has a clear way forward in the Senate, at least as of now, Mr. Chairman.
1: Well, here we're in a different context. AI can run very hard and grow at a very large rate without the need for clear rules of the road from Washington. What crypto needs is clear rules of the road for mass adoption across heavily regulated financials. The Clarity Act is that opportunity on Capitol Hill to define the clear rules of the road in law on what is a digital asset, a means of exchange, and its use. We see the Clarity Act having passed the House of Representatives over a year ago. Now the Senate has been wrestling with this publicly for the last couple of months. The final key issues for the Clarity Act are, number one, conflicts of interest for the centralized exchanges. Number one. Number two, law enforcement, the clear definition of developer protections for open source software developers and DeFi. And then third and finally, and most importantly, politically, is the debate around ethics. You have serious policymakers engaged on that, on defining what is a set of ethics restrictions on the person of the president and elected officials. And you see leaders like Senator Gallego, Senator Tillis, who are formulating policy, not just the rhetoric around this, but actually writing policy that is enforceable and durable under law here. This is tough stuff. And I think Senator Gallego and Senator Tillis have shown real leadership in working together on something that, that could pass muster and help unlock the ability for the Clarity Act to pass either this next week or in September or in the fall.
0: Senator Tillis is showing up in a lot of stories these days.
1: Oh, yes.
0: Your old friend is part of the reason.
1: He's a one-man marching band.
0: Isn't that true? We're going to play this for him. Tell him we had this conversation because the president wants his attorney general to be confirmed. Todd Blanche, that confirmation vote has been postponed because of Tillis and John Cornyn, both of whom are not great fans, I guess, of the president and vice versa. He primaried them and they're giving him a hard time back. They want a piece of paper that says there will be no anti-weaponization fund before they nominate or confirm, I should say, the nominee in this case. President Trump posting on Truth Social, he might just withdraw the name over this. What's going to happen here, Mr. Chairman?
1: Well, look, the senators that have the deciding votes here are going to get what they want, or they're going to get Todd Blanche's head. They're not fighting directly. If you listen to the senators, they're not saying that President Trump is wrong. They're even going out of office, that's not something they think is wise. What they're saying is that the president's being ill-served by his advisors. That is what you're hearing from Senator Cornyn, Senator Tillis. What they want is an assurance of the attorney general's proper actions, specifically on the anti-weaponization fund and a few other limitations. The attorney general, I think, in a normal process, would be able to come to terms with directly with these senators and give them that assurance. In this case, it's going to be the White House staff that's going to determine whether or not those assurances can be given. And until that time, you're not going to see a vote on Todd Blanche's attorney general nomination, even if he is well qualified, which is what these senators are saying. That those things will be delayed, and I don't think it's forever, but it could be for a period of time. With Senator Thune trying to manage the Senate floor, this is a very, very complicated closeout before the August recess. The next week and a half are going to be very, very challenging for the Senate to get through these set of issues in any sort of reasonable way.
2: Yeah, wouldn't necessarily want to be Majority Leader John Thune right now. Mr. Chairman, thank you so much, as always, for joining us. The former chair of the House Financial Services Committee, Patrick McHenry, now a Bloomberg Politics contributor. And we'll be back with more Balance of Power on the late edition at 5 p.m. Eastern. So stick with us for that. In the meantime, Bloomberg Businessweek Daily is just ahead right here on Bloomberg TV and radio.
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9: During the War for Independence, General George Washington, the man we refer to today as the father of our country, led American troops through military defeat after defeat. And in the bitter winter of 1777, he wrote this somber note to a friend in Philadelphia. Quote, "You might have tracked our army from White Marsh to Valley Forge by the blood on their feet," end of quote. Many soldiers continued to march through the deep snows of Pennsylvania without shoes. Others suffered from disease, hunger, and freezing conditions. Nearly 2,000 of Washington's men died, yet George Washington did not lose faith. Amid the hardship, loss, and uncertainty of Valley Forge, he turned to God in prayer. At a time when our nation once again faces division and uncertainty, may we follow Washington's example, kneeling humbly, praying faithfully, and asking God to guide the future of America.
10: You can always take another vacation, but this one is different. 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You'll sail from Fort Lauderdale to the Bahamas, Jamaica, the Cayman Islands, and Mexico. But the real difference is who you'll be with. Mike Gallagher, Scott Jennings, Larry O'Connor, Jennifer Horn. Live, personal, engaging. This is your chance to step away from the noise, enjoy the water, the food, the sun, the ease of cruising, while sharing the experience with people who think like you and value what you value. If you've been on the fence, this is the reason to finally say yes. 7 days, November 14th through the 21st, the Gulf of America Cruise.
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13: With SRN News, I'm Bob Agnew in Washington. President Trump at the White House this past hour touting his new program to replace illegal truck drivers with U.S. veterans.
14: Last year alone, illegal aliens with commercial driver's licenses caused at least 30 deaths and many, many very seriously injured. As president, I made it our official policy to enforce English language requirements for truck drivers and support American truckers on American roadways.
13: The economy slowed down, but steady growth was still seen in the second quarter.
15: Business activity held up, with investment excluding housing rising at an 8.4% annual rate, down from 10.6% in the first quarter, but still strong. The report credits the surge in investment tied to artificial intelligence, reflecting how private sector capital is clustering around new technology and productivity opportunities.
13: That is correspondent Bernie Bennett reporting, and this is SRN News.
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0: normal is broke and common sense is weird, so we're here to help you transform your life. From the Ramsey Network in the Fairwinds Credit Union Studio, this is The Ramsey Show. I'm Jade Warshaw. Next to me, Rachel Cruz. We're taking calls about your life and your money for the next hour or so. So hop in on the phone lines where John is there from Tulsa, Oklahoma. Hey, John, you're up on the line.
1: Hi, ladies. I would like to introduce myself real quick. I am the president of the First National Bank of the Perpetually Screwed. I am married to the CEO of the First National Bank of the Perpetually Screwed. And let me explain why I say that. So I found out maybe a few months ago we've loaned out maybe $45,000 to three people.
4: Now I get it. You're it the bank. Sense. You're okay. I was like, where is he going with this?
5: How did you find out later that you loaned $45,000? Were you loaning money without telling your wife and she doing the same?
1: No, she did it to us. And now I said yes to two of these people, and it was $18,000.
5: Who were these people?
1: So one is our father-in-law. One is a friend who's a teacher who doesn't get paid in the summer. And then another is a close family friend, and I did not authorize the third. And so now we're about $40,000 to $45,000 of our emergency fund is loaned out.
5: Okay.
1: And now we've hit a financial snag of our own, and we need that money.
5: Mm.
1: I don't know what to do. Yes, we are in couples counseling about this and other things, but I don't know what we need to do aside from maybe rice and beans until this stuff gets paid back for maybe 5 to 7 years. What is the solution here? Because we need some of this money now. And
4: yeah. How much do you guys make a year?
1: This out. It's about, I'm around 69 and she's around maybe 80.
4: Okay, that's good.
1: Last time I checked.
4: Mm-hmm.
1: And well, so I was supposed to make 10,000 more, and then my company cut my overtime. That was kind of the cushion of this fall.
4: Mm-hmm.
1: And so I'm kind of stuck here. We need this money now.
4: Yeah, what happened that caused you to need this money right now?
5: Yeah, because just losing overtime doesn't feel like enough of a.
1: We've had some home expenses pop up.
5: Like what?
1: I know it's going to sound really kind of, you know, it's not dramatic, but we're building a pool, and the patio is also turns out has dry rotted and needs to be replaced. And so we had money set aside for this, but now it's just overages
5: okay.
1: out the wazoo. And so I'm just like,
4: how much money are the overages, John? How much are they?
1: It's maybe as of last night, it's about $15,000.
5: Okay. And how much was your emergency fund total before the $45,000 was spent?
1: So the emergency fund, I think, is gone. I think I'm not really the one who does the books in
5: you
1: the family.
5: You think it's gone?
1: I think the emergency fund is gone.
5: Okay, so they're right there. Let's hang out right there because that's the problem in all of this. There's a lot of individual things that we could point out, but I think the main problem that at least I'm seeing, Rachel, is there's kind of a lackadaisicalness about the money. You don't even know how much was in the fund, but you were okay. You okayed $38,000 of loans and didn't even know how much was there to begin with. And then you're looking up going, well, hold on. I'm just going by what you said. And then you're saying, we're building a pool in the midst of this. And
4: without an emergency fund.
5: Without an emergency fund, or at least we don't know how much was in the emergency fund. So this points to just what I'm just going to call, there's no intentionality here. It's almost like you guys are doing pretty well. You're making $150,000 a year. You've got a cushion, and now we can just kind of do whatever we want. And I think that's kind of what's taken place.
1: Yeah.
5: You know?
1: Well, and I thought there was still, granted, I knew there was more than $18,000 in the emergency fund.
5: And you probably felt, but it was vibes.
1: Loan.
5: I'm saying it was gone on vibes because it was like, there's probably more than that. We can go ahead and do this. And the way we teach here is there's so much power in knowing exactly how much money you have in assigning, and this is how I'm going to spend it, and this is where it's going to go, and we're thinking about it ahead of time. Now what's happened, so let's fast forward to the loans. What's happened here, and this is a separate issue, we've taken money and we've loaned it to family and friends, which is, loaning is not really an act of generosity because it's not a give, right? It's giving is I don't expect anything in return. I'm giving this to you. This wasn't an act of generosity. This was an act of a bank, which you called that out. And now you're on the hook. And unfortunately, if you push on your family and friends to give you this money back, maybe before they expected to, maybe before they can, so that you can keep doing this pool, it is going to have an effect.
4: Yeah. I mean, that's part of the risk of when you go into debt and you borrow, or you're the lender to people in your life, because this happens.
5: Borrower, slave to the lender.
4: Yeah, absolutely.
1: And we have had the conversation now where I'm like, there is a reason banks would not give these people money and they have to come
4: out. It's a great point.
1: So that is why I say I'm the president of the First National Bank of the Perpetually Screwed.
5: Well, you learned a lesson.
1: Okay. These people could not qualify for bank loans.
4: Yeah. So what's going to have to happen, John, is what I would do out of just my sanity is I'm like, I wouldn't expect this money back, to your point.
5: That's right.
4: And you said 7 to 8 years. You threw out like a number of years of what you expect. I would not hold on to that for 8 years. Okay.
5: No way.
4: So this is what we would call a massive stupid tax. If they end up writing you a check later in life, then
5: great,
4: fine. But I would move about my life. I would say that was so stupid that we did that. And now we have to figure out how to find $15,000 to cash flow a home project that we started with no money, right? Extra, yeah. Safety net wise. So we got to learn that lesson too, John, that when you have no margin, even if you had $20,000 and that's all you had and you allocated $20,000 to something, you still don't have enough money to do the project. You don't need to spend all of your all of your money on one thing. And so I would look to say, hey, we're going to have to pause everything for now. And I would scrape together and find, $3,000-$4,000 a month of whatever you can to be cash flowing your way through the debt construction and the projects that you have going on. But I would not be holding my breath for your family or friends to pay you back. And to your point, Jade, I wouldn't urgently go to them either, because that's going to you could have a right to, but
5: it's not going to help the relationship.
4: No, I mean, you're done at that point.
5: This whole thing makes me, I've heard your dad, Dave Ramsey, quote this scripture a lot, and it's so true. He says, suppose one of you wants to build a tower. Won't you first sit down and estimate the cost to see if you have enough money to complete it?
4: Yes.
5: That's just wisdom. That's Luke 14:28 for anyone who's interested. And that's so much of what we teach guys, budgeting and just sitting down and knowing where every single dollar is going. Otherwise, you'll wonder where it went, right? And that's exactly what's happened to John here is they make good money, $150,000 a year. And something so slight as I no longer get overtime and I've lent out some money and I started a tower or a pool without counting the cost. And that's why, gosh, guys, if I don't tell you anything else, budgeting is so, so important, knowing where every dollar goes. So important. The crux
4: John,
5: of what we teach.
4: I appreciate your humor, though, through
5: I
4: the pain.
5: Too.
4: I appreciate your attitude.

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3: During the War for Independence, General George Washington, the man we refer to today as the father of our country, led American troops through military defeat after defeat. And in the bitter winter of 1777, he wrote this somber note to a friend in Philadelphia. Quote, "You might have tracked our army from White Marsh to Valley Forge by the blood on their feet," end of quote. Many soldiers continued to march through the deep snows of Pennsylvania without shoes. Others suffered from disease, hunger, and freezing conditions. Nearly 2,000 of Washington's men died. Yet George Washington did not lose faith. Amid the hardship, loss, and uncertainty of Valley Forge, he turned to God in prayer. At a time when our nation once again faces division and uncertainty, may we follow Washington's example, kneeling humbly, praying faithfully, and asking God to guide the future of America.
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0: Alrighty, back to the phone lines where we have Christy in Providence, Rhode Island. Hey, Christy, how can Rachel and I help today?
1: Hi, I was just hoping to have any tips or tricks and help working through the anxiety of not having any money while we pay off a debt. Like, I know we're supposed to put as much money as we possibly can towards paying off those that debt.
0: Mm-hmm.
1: But it just fills me with anxiety to take my accounts down to like just a couple of dollars in the bank until the next payday.
0: Okay. Can I tell you something? Number one, I love this question, and I'm so glad you called in because I think this is something that gets overlooked a lot. And because of that, it can cause a lot of heartache and pain. And Christy, you are dealing with something that I, myself and my husband Sam dealt with first off. Number one mistake, Rachel, is people forget to budget for a cushion. They budget every dollar and they're like, yes, I did it. Zero-based budget. And everything's going to debt and minimum payments. And they forget to put a line item in the budget of, you know, it's a little bit different for everybody, but let's just say $100 that you just leave in there so that in case something happens that you forgot about, you're not at zero.
2: Yep.
0: Your bank account should never be at zero. It should never be at $3.
2: Yeah, zero-based budgeting does not mean zero in your bank account.
0: Yes.
2: So you can have a good cushion in there. Yes. So when those things come up, it doesn't take you into the negative.
0: Yeah.
2: This is what you're saying.
0: Yes. A subscription is bound to come out that you forgot about, right? And then next thing you know, you're overdrawn. And then it just creates this cycle, to your point, of stress and anxiety. So that's thing number one. Thing number two, I want to make sure, did you do baby step one first or did you just skip it and go to baby step two?
1: So, yeah, I did baby step one and didn't really stop that. Like, I have $100 of my paycheck going into a separate savings account that I don't even know how to get money out of that.
0: Help me understand. So you're still doing that?
1: Yes. So we saved that $1,000, and then for my paycheck is automatically deposited, and I separated into a checking account and then that savings account. So $100 goes into that savings account.
0: Okay,
2: just as extra cushion?
1: Yes.
2: Okay.
0: What I would do is I would cut off the $100 going to a separate account because the account that you have there, that's baby step one. You want that money separate from your checking account. I think it's very important to have that. And then on your budget that's associated with your checking account, you want to delineate, okay, I have $1,000 every month in my budget, my every dollar budget that is aligned to a cushion. And the reason for keeping it in that checking account is because if something happens, then it's there. You don't want to have to move it from someplace else because the transaction now has already happened.
2: Yep.
0: Maybe you overdrew, maybe the card was declined, right? That's why you want to have it in the checking account. Does that make sense?
1: Yes.
2: Christy, how much debt do you guys have to pay off?
1: Right now it's around $200,000.
2: Is that consumer debt?
1: We have about three credit cards that we still have to pay. I have a student loan and we have a HELOC.
2: Oh, okay.
0: How much is the HELOC?
1: It's around $30,000.
2: Okay. How much do you guys make a year?
1: Close to $200,000.
0: Oh, okay. So you're doing that right by including the HELOC in your debt snowball. How quickly have you projected that you'll pay off this $200,000 in debt?
1: So I'm hoping to have the credit card debt paid within the next 2 years.
0: Is that based on a calculation or is that based off a vibe?
1: It's based off a vibe.
0: Okay. Christy, you're the best.
2: You can pick up on Christy.
0: Yeah. Well, Christy, you're my people, man, because the things that you're doing, I recognize them because I've done these things. And so many people listening are doing exactly what you're doing, which is why I love your questions and I love the things that you're bringing up. Do you know what will give you so much peace, Christy, and so much motivation is if you sit down.
1: Making a budget.
0: Well, calculate it out. Calculate it at your current income. Okay, $200,000 a year, minimum payments plus extra payments. 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Maybe they'll put it in the lower third on the screen here. But do the calculation based as things are today. And then once you see that number, once you see, okay, 24 months, maybe that's the time period, now you have options. You can decide, am I happy with that? Am I not happy with that?
2: Mm-hmm.
0: And if you're not happy with it, then you can start to brainstorm, okay, what would make me happy? I want to do it in 18 months. Okay, how much money do I need to fill that gap, right? And now you're reverse engineering it to to have control and do what you want to do. Oh, I cannot tell you. That will give you so much peace and so much hope and so much motivation. And a lot of times, Christy, it's like a $500 difference a month could really move the needle.
2: Change the game.
0: $1,000
2: Christy, you guys, what do you bring home every month? Probably around $12,000-ish?
1: Yes.
2: Okay.
1: Because I'm just on salary, usually.
2: Okay. I mean, I just did quick math, and I was like, okay, let's...
0: 12.5, something like that.
2: Yeah, what could you, you know, if you could pay $4,000 every single month, that'll take you 4 years. If you could pay $8,000 a month, that's 2 years, right? So you just kind of, like, start looking at the numbers and saying, what has to be true for us to be done completely in 2 years? What would that look like? And if $8,000 feels like there's no way we can live... you know, on the rest, then what do you have to do to get 8,000? Is that an extra 1,000 a month that you guys work extra? Like, right, what you start to create this pattern, but you know it's done in 2 years or whatever timeline you pick. And I think that that lowers the anxiety because there's actually facts in front of you and numbers that you see. And Christy, just remember this too. We teach this in the baby steps. If something comes up during your debt snowball journey and you have to have tires and some plumbing fixed in your home or whatever it is, and it's more than 1,000, you just pause everything. And instead of that $8,000 going to debt, maybe $2,000 of it stays with you and you fix the emergency.
0: Yeah,
2: and then
0: right.
2: You go back to it. You know what I mean? Like there's some ebb and flow to this, to life, that is very real, but that doesn't have to cause you to lose progress or lose sleep at night because you have anxiety about the unknown.
0: That's a really good point. I like what Rachel said there. You guys have a really great income, and therefore, if you did need to cash flow it, you actually have a nice income to pull from. Some folks, you know, if you're making $60,000, it right. feels even scarier for them because the cushion, the amount of extra margin is far less generally. And so I want to encourage you that you're really in a good position to work the plan and work it to the fullness, and you can really trust that it's going to work for you. And all of this that Rachel and I have said, we haven't talked about side hustles. We haven't talked about overtime, none of that. And all of those options are available to you. Do you have kids?
1: Okay. I have kids and two are still in the house, but I want them gone. They won't go anywhere.
0: Oh, they're grown adults in the house. Okay. Got you. But the good news is, you know, you're not in that phase.
2: No child care.
0: Yeah.
2: Yeah.
0: And so you've got, how old are you?
1: 56.
0: Okay. Yeah,
2: do you have money in retirement, Christy? You and your husband?
1: Yes. My husband and I both have 401ks and I have a pension.
2: Okay, good. Good, good.
0: So then, yeah, this just becomes, and I'm stealing this from Dr. John Deloney, how do you want your life to feel, right? How do you want it to feel when you come home? How do you want it to feel when you're on vacation? How do you want it to feel when you're laying in bed at night and everything's quiet? And having this debt paid off and going quickly about it, I think, is really going to give you that feeling that you want. You've worked hard for 56 years. You want to feel the peace that should be associated with the hard work that you've done.
1: Yeah, it's really just getting in that mindset. And then, you know, for example, my sister the other day called me and said her electricity got shut off because she forgot to pay it. And I'm like, okay, can you afford to get it back on? And she could afford maybe half. And since we had the money, I'm like, all right, well, I'll give you the money, but it's also money I don't think I'll ever see again.
0: Yeah.
1: So that's what makes me anxious. If I had taken my checking account down to say $100, I wouldn't have had that money to give her to pay that. And I know it's not my responsibility to take care of
2: sure,
1: other people.
2: Sure, no, but when your sister's lights get shut off, I hear that.
0: You want to help.
2: Yeah, I get that. So that's why, again, there's always buffer in your checking account, everyone. Hear Jade loud and clear. There's always going to be buffer, okay? And then you also have your $1,000. You need an operating expenses knowing that there's a revolving door in your life and your checking account does not need to be at zero.
0: So, never.
2: Yeah, and even if it needs to be more than $100, I don't care what it is, but it's like, okay, here's enough that makes sure that it's the catch-all for everything so we don't overdraft. And then again, you guys, your $1,000 is separate. And if something comes up, you pull out of that if it's an emergency.
0: Yes.

0: Here's something most Medicare agents won't say. Most of them can't show you all your options. They're tied to a handful of companies, so they're only going to show you what those few sell. That's why I want you to know about Chapter. They search thousands of plans across dozens of carriers to find what fits you. And that can save you a lot of money. We heard from Mary in Virginia, who was paying over $400 a month. Chapter helped her switch to a plan for $168. That's over $2,700 a year back in her pocket. And listen, you only get certain windows of time to make this decision. If you miss it, you could be stuck with the wrong plan for an entire year. But here's the good news. Chapter's services are completely free to you. So don't settle for limited options or guess your way through this. Just dial #250 and say Medicare. That's #250 and say Medicare.
1: With SRN News, I'm Bob Agnew in Washington. President Trump today at the White House took the wraps off a plan of his to get more American truck drivers back into jobs, lamenting the fact that many have been displaced by people in the country illegally, something he says has been making the roads less safe and also putting a lot of U.S. truckers out of a job. He's also offering special preference for veterans who learned how to drive big rigs in the armed services. He says they'll go right to the front of the line when it comes to the required training and certification to get those truck driving jobs. The Federal Reserve yesterday decided that they are not going to change interest rates much for now. They're going to leave it in the right range, and they could raise it more in the future if it is what it takes to stop inflation. He says, for right now, Fed Chairman Kevin Warsh says that investors are learning to keep an eye on the markets, not so much on what the Fed may or may not do next. Right now, investors appear to be happy. They've driven the Dow up at this hour by about 560 points. This is
2: 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We've got a high near 89.
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12: Okay, Rachel, before we move on, I want to go back to the cushion discussion right quick, because I think that is something that does get missed sometimes, because it's not like a core part of teaching. Yeah. Like, it's kind of just an assumption, but some of us are still learning. And so I want to hit that for just a second. So if you're in baby step two and you're thinking, okay, Jade, how much cushion? Because you and Rachel didn't tell me how much. Here are some things I want you to think about in determining your cushion, because it is going to be a little different for everybody.
13: Yes.
12: Depends on how much you make, all those things. Here are some things that will help guide you in the right direction. Number one, in baby step two, this is not an emergency fund. Okay. It's not, the purpose of the cushion is not to be an emergency fund. So you already have the $1,000 saved. So if you were thinking of getting up into that range, you were wrong. This is just a cushion. Okay. Number two, a good way to think about it is this money is here in case something happens that I didn't expect in my budget. What's the worst could happen? Your Amazon subscription for $120 comes out, right?
13: Yep. Yep.
12: Or grandma's birthday. Right. All of those things are kind of under the $150 range.
13: Yes.
12: So that's a fair place to start in your life. Look at what's really something that I could honestly forget that I didn't budget for. And you'll find that it's usually pretty low dollar things.
13: Yes, totally. Totally.
12: The third thing you need to consider is that money then is going to, if you don't touch the cushion, it's going to accumulate over time. So you could look up and go, oh, gosh, I have $400 here, or I have $800 here. That's a lot of money. At some point, you do need to drain it back down, move it over to, you know, savings, or move it toward the debt, whatever baby step you're on, and keep it at the established cushion amount. So what I did once I learned I needed a cushion is if I got to the end of the month and I didn't touch the cushion, I would move it onto the debt. And then the next month it's built in there again. Mm-hmm. Okay. So don't let this thing accumulate. And then you're like, great, now we have money to go, you know, on that cruise. And then the third thing I just want to say, this is on your honor. Okay. This is back when we were in elementary school, the teachers would say that when you take a test, you're on your honor.
13: Yeah.
12: We're not trying to police you. We want you to get out of debt and we want you to do it quickly. So that's why we're saying this. It's not to like shake a finger at you, but also don't hold $800 in your account when you're trying to get out of debt. You need that to put towards the debt. So that was my teaching. That's
13: love
12: it. Do you have anything to add?
13: No, I think it's great. I think covering the basics again for people as they're in it, because a lot of you are on baby step two getting out of debt, and so you're in the middle of all of this. So these are important things to remember, because if you don't, it derails you. And if something does come up, you're like, well, crap, we're negative 75. And that's just more demotivating than anything. So keep yourself in check with all of it so that you can keep throwing good money at the debt to get out as quickly as possible.
12: Yeah. And if you're beyond baby step two, it's not nearly as big of a imposition.
13: Yeah, yeah.
12: It's not as big of a deal. Okay, great. That being said, guys, we answer a lot of questions here on the show, whether it's about cushions, whether it's about investing, whatever it is. And the truth is, we do wish that we could get to every question that you guys have on the show. But we can't. So if you do have a question and you want an answer for your situation, just go over to our website and use the Ask Ramsey tool. Ask Ramsey is our free AI tool. It's built and trained on proven Ramsey principles. You'll get an answer the exact same way that we'd answer it right here on the show. 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Alrighty. We got Chris, who's in Iowa City, Iowa. Hey, Chris. How can Rachel and I help?
14: Hi. I'm looking for some advice. I was very much raised on the Dave Ramsey principles. My dad was very strong. He actually taught a class using those books. I was homeschooled.
13: God bless you, Chris.
14: My husband and I... Yeah. But my husband and I, we got together 8 years ago. We are both previously divorced. He's been divorced twice. And just shortly, like maybe 2 or 3 months after we moved in together, he got laid off of his job and hasn't had a job since. That was 8 years ago. He does some, yeah, he does some small odd jobs, like maybe 2 landscape jobs a year, snow removal in the winter, but nothing solid. I clean houses for a living, like at least 4 or 5 houses a week. We do manage a property in our town, but that's $800 a month. It barely covers his child support because he has children from a previous marriage. Our house is halfway paid off, but it's a house that I had from my previous marriage. And like, I just took over the payments and I use my child support that I received to pay off like the house payment every month. And like, we're just barely scraping by. And
13: Chris, what does he do during the day?
14: Sits at home on his phone. He like, ooh. His excuse is very much a religious thing. Like, he says that God blessed me to be able to work so he can be available to the church ministry. Like, he volunteers for like church basketball games, sets up chairs at church. He's gone on a few missions trips. And, like, people donated money towards that. But, like, he doesn't provide hardly any money to our household.
13: Sounds like a 19-year-old.
12: How old are you guys?
14: That's another issue. He's 52 and I am 32. So I feel like I made a very bad choice in the beginning.
13: Are y'all married? Are you married?
14: Yes.
13: You are. When did y'all get married? You said you...
14: 8 years ago.
12: Okay, so he hasn't worked any of the years you've been together.
13: That is
14: wild. And like, I thought it was a fluke at the beginning. Like, he lost his job and he blamed it on, you know, he was going through a very messy divorce.
13: Okay, so Chris, what are you going to, Chris, it's been 8 years.
12: Yeah, that's a long time. A long, long, long time.

0: there's an ultimatum. And I hate to like dangle that, like you're, but it's been 8 years.
1: Right.
0: He sounds like a 19-year-old who's in home from college for the summer. Like, do you know what I mean?
2: And let me add this. Let me add this to what Rachel said, because this is the crux of all of this. You went to the counselors, they told you one thing, and you said, I'm not ready to do it. Then you're coming to us saying the same thing. We're telling you the same thing. If you choose to stay, you can't complain anymore because you've chosen, you've chosen it at that point. So for these 8 years, I don't know when the first time was a counselor told you, hey, this is your choice, but you made it, and then you made it the next year. And then you made it the next year and the next year.
0: He's not going to change.
2: He's not going to change.
0: So, and I'm very cautious to ever, like, you know, throw out, like, you have to, you know, divorce him unless you're physically in danger or something, right? Because, I mean, we're going to get off this call in about 4 minutes. And this is your life. Like, you have to make these decisions. But you need to know, Chris, like, it's you will choose this every single day for the rest of your life. Mm. And he's not honoring you. If you want to talk scripture, it says, one who takes care of his own, who doesn't take care of his own household is worse than an unbeliever. And so he's not doing any level. It's so interesting that this is his position, because I feel like, Jade, two shows ago, we had to untangle another level where it was like that she's forced to stay home and she has no rights. Like, do you know what I'm saying? It's so funny that, like, you get both ends of the spectrum with people. So I would assume, Chris, I think this is probably one small area of a marriage that probably hasn't existed for a really long time.
3: Mm-hmm. Right. Yeah. No, there's many layers.
0: And he's unwilling to change.
3: Yeah. Yeah. And there was other, like, anger management and things that he's gone through. And some of that has gotten better, but it's the finances that really keep pulling me back. And then we have, like, savings from, like, our tax return, or, like, we sold a vehicle, like, we bought one and sold it for more than we bought it for. So we have some savings, but then he has it in a safe and says, no, we're not going to use that. That's for emergencies.
2: And that's the thing.
3: But then he'll turn around and ask me for $20.
2: But you're focused on the wrong thing. You're focused. It's very easy to get distracted on things like the money in the safe, or, you know, how many houses you're cleaning per week. But the big issue is, this is a marriage, a foundational marriage issue. And you have to decide, am I going to continue on the ride or am I not?

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0: All right, back to the phone lines we go, where we have Kelly, who's in Detroit, Michigan. Hey, Kelly, happy to have you on the show.
1: Hi, thank you so much for having me.
0: How can we help?
1: I am calling because I find myself in a unique situation. My husband has just been promoted to a level at work where he is eligible for a company car.
0: Okay.
1: However, there is a caveat with that, that since he has a spouse, the spouse has to either buy or lease a new car manufactured by that company every 4 years in order for him to stay enrolled in the program. I currently have a 14-year-old Corolla that has been paid off since day one, and the idea of this makes me very nervous, but I'm not sure if it would actually be better financially or not.
0: That's very strange, because if your car's paid off and they're saying you can have one for free, but the spouse has to lease one, then it's a break, like it's no longer a deal.
1: Correct. And he doesn't get the car from the company. He just has access to it. So heaven forbid if he's fired or if he leaves, then he gives it back.
0: You have a lease.
1: Yes.
0: So what do you think?
1: We both need new cars, and I can recognize that. We're both driving old cars that are coming to the end of their life cycle. But I don't know that buying or leasing a new car every 4 years is the answer, even if his car, insurance, gas, everything is completely covered. I'm having a hard time stomaching the thought of buying a new car every 4 years.
2: Yeah, I would look at the loss that of if you bought a new car this year, just say 2026, and you sell it in 2030. Well, I guess you can't really but like on average of what a car depreciates, and you could see that's the amount of money that's wasted. Does that cover gas? And if your husband operated his own vehicle, right? And I think you come out ahead that way. How much do you guys make a year?
1: About $300,000 combined.
2: Okay. What's your net worth?
1: Oh, good question. I'd say maybe we don't have any debt, if that helps. But
2: okay.
1: Maybe
2: around
1: $500,000-$600,000.
2: Okay. Good for you guys.
1: Generously.
2: Yeah. Generously, we'll round up. Yeah. I don't think it's going to be worth it financially when you look at what the money you would lose on a new car every 4 years. I think you would be probably, I haven't run the numbers, so you need to. I think you'd be far better off with him just having his own vehicle.
0: 100%, because I just want to make sure I'm understanding this. He gets the company car, but the only way he gets the company car is if you lease a car every 4 years or buy every 4 years.
1: Correct.
0: Okay. Yep. And you currently, you're like, my car's paid for in cash. So now you would be, you guys would be going back into debt to get a car. Because now does that make sense?
1: Yes. I don't know if we would end up going into debt. We've also talked about just leasing the absolute cheapest option.
0: But leasing is the most expensive way to operate a vehicle. We can break that down if you need us to. But leasing is no better than financing.
2: Yeah. Now, but even if you bought the new car in cash and you guys just cash flowed a new car, again, when you sell it,
0: the depreciation,
2: I think, will be more than what it would take if he just kept his car, right? Because you could go buy, you know, a $20,000 used car and replace your 14-year-old car and be done for another, you know, 8 years, right?
0: Then you have to think about what you want, because that plays heavily into this. If you just said, if this were off the table and you said, hey, let's buy a new car, what would you choose? That's going to be a completely different choice than saying, okay, knowing now that I have to do this every 4 years, I need to pay for it up front. Like, right now you're going to choose a Ford Focus because you can pay for it in cash. And you know what I'm saying? So it just, I feel like the tail is wagging the dog on this. And I think that you guys should be in control of your money. So I think I would lean towards not, because it's forcing you down a pathway.
1: Okay. I agree. I'm trying so hard to be respectful of his progress and excited and supportive. And I know how badly he wants to participate. So that's a huge factor, but I've been saying everything that you both have.
0: Yeah. Well, what about after 4 years? So can you opt out? Like, let's pretend, okay, so today you did say we're at the point where I actually do need a car. What if you participated and said, okay, well, we're going to take cash and I'll buy my new car. You'll get your company car. We'll do that for 4 years. And then after that, you reevaluate. And if you decide it no longer works for you guys, there's that feels like that could be an option.
2: That's true.
1: Yeah, I agree with that. I think it just kind of goes back to what you said about not actually having a choice then, because if I could pick anything in the world, I know what I would get.
2: And it wouldn't
1: and it
2: be
1: may
2: with
1: not
2: that
1: be on
2: company.
1: My list of options.
2: Yes.
1: Mm-hmm. Yeah.
2: Yeah. Well, so I think either way, Kelly, I don't think anything is going to take you guys into bankruptcy or something. No. Do you know what I mean? Like it's a car, and everything will be done with cash if you end up going either route. And so that's the only thing I would say. You're not quite at the $1 million net worth where we'd say, yes, go buy a new car. Again, we just talked about all the depreciation. Is it worth it? Is it not? I don't think it's going to be the end of the world. I just don't like someone dictating. It's part of being out of debt. It's like the autonomy. Uh-huh. I get to decide things. And it's one thing if he just gets a company car and they give him one and he doesn't get like it, but it is what it is. That's fine. But for you then to turn around and have to go purchase something that you don't really even want in the first place, that would be tough. So again, I don't think either way is going to be a massive issue. I just think it's a stupid program to make you do that.
0: It's a forced behavior. You have to choose if it works for you guys or not. But that's a choice. I mean, there's not a wrong choice, I don't think, at this point, per se.
2: I would not lease it, though, Kelly.
0: No, definitely don't lease. If you go into debt, we're a problem.
2: Yeah, that's right. That's right.
0: Thank you for the call. Good question. Let's go to Andrea in Manhattan, New York. Tell me how to say it.
3: It doesn't matter. I'm open.
0: Let's go. What about Andy? Can I call you Andy?
3: Yes, ma'am.
0: All right. Let's go with that.
2: Perfect.
0: How can we help?
3: Thank you for taking my call. My question is, after listening to your show for a while, does my husband and I have sufficient life insurance?
2: Oh, good question. How much do you guys make a year?
3: $400,000.
2: Okay. How much life insurance do you guys have?
3: He has total with his work life insurance and then the private policy, he has $1 million. And then the same for me, I also have $1 million.
2: Okay, $2 million. Yeah, we say 4 to 5 times your annual income. Is that right?
3: Okay.
0: Yeah. No, for stay-at-homes.
2: For stay-at-homes, that's right. For working, if
0: 10
2: you
0: to 12.
2: Working, 10 to 12 if you're bringing it home. So
0: we need more.
2: I would double it then. Gosh, Jade, thank
3: you.
2: Four to five.
0: It'd be like that.
2: Oh.
0: Did we make it clear for you? Do we need to say it again just in case?
3: Can you say it again? Yes.
0: So yes,
3: if we each have $1 million, that's not enough.
0: No, because that would mean that you make 400,000 or that you make 100,000 a year, right? The 10 times that would be $1 million. So he makes 400,000. If you did 10 to 12 that.
3: Well, his household income is 400 collectively. I do not stay home. I work, he works. Collective household income is 400.
2: So I would split that out and I would just multiply both of your incomes by 10. Mm-hmm. If you're both working, it's 10 to 12 times your income. If you are a stay-at-home parent, it's 4 to 5. It's kind of half of that is the way we look at it. But yeah, 10 to 12 times for you guys. So yeah, it would probably need to be double.
0: Mm-hmm. So $2 million for you, $2 million for him.
2: How old are you guys?
3: 49.
2: Okay. Are y'all in pretty good health?
3: Yes.
2: Okay. I would do it as soon as possible because term life, it's pretty inexpensive. And you guys, I mean, at 50, you're getting up there where it starts to kind of, you know, you'll pay a little bit more. But I would do it before I'm 54, 55.
0: Yes.
2: As quickly as possible.
3: Now.
0: And call Xander Insurance. They're going to help, you know, you shop out the best ones for you and just look for a 15 or 20 year level term. And also just know, Andy, that the point of this is to get to the point of self-insuring that you don't need to continue. So ideally, you would only have to take out one term of this. And if you continue doing the baby steps the way we teach, you could drop it in 15 or 20 years because you've built your nest egg so that you don't need to rely on it anymore, which is really the whole purpose of building wealth through the baby steps is you have that security that, man, we've built so much wealth that
2: That we're good.
0: Come what may.
2: Mm-hmm.
0: Come what may. All right, guys, remember that Xander Insurance, that's where you want to go. They're going to help you shop all of the different insurances that are out there. That's what I use. That's what Rachel uses. And they will take such good care of you.

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4: With SRN News, I'm Bob Agnew in Washington. The White House is encouraging veterans who drove large military vehicles to consider a career in trucking. The president says there are dire consequences to the recent trend of allowing illegal immigrants to take trucking jobs.
5: Just a few weeks ago, a Pennsylvania state trooper was killed by an illegal alien from Haiti driving a semi-truck. He was let in by Joe Biden and the open border policy of the Biden administration. By the way, today we have the safest border in the history of our country.
4: Trucking groups like the Owner-Operator Independent Drivers Association support getting more veterans into trucking. Roughly 40% of that group's 150,000 members are indeed veterans. On Wall Street, right now the Dow is up 586 points, the NASDAQ up by about 640. 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
16: During the War for Independence, General George Washington, the man we refer to today as the father of our country, led American troops through military defeat after defeat. And in the bitter winter of 1777, he wrote this somber note to a friend in Philadelphia. Quote, "You might have tracked our army from White Marsh to Valley Forge by the blood on their feet," end of quote. Many soldiers continued to march through the deep snows of Pennsylvania without shoes. Others suffered from disease, hunger, and freezing conditions. Nearly 2,000 of Washington's men died. Yet George Washington did not lose faith. Amid the hardship, loss, and uncertainty of Valley Forge, he turned to God in prayer. At a time when our nation once again faces division and uncertainty, may we follow Washington's example, kneeling humbly, praying faithfully, and asking God to guide the future of America.
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22: All right, welcome back to the Ramsey Show here in the Fairwinds Credit Union studio, taking your calls about life and money. We've got Omar in San Antonio, Texas on the line. Hey, Omar.
23: Hello.
22: What's up?
23: Well, I've been listening to you guys for close to a year now. Just little clips here and there on Facebook and YouTube. And lately, I finally got a decent paying job, and I started looking more and more into the show, watching longer videos and stuff like that.
22: I love that.
23: And I guess now I'm ready for a little more guidance on what to do with my position I'm in right now.
24: Okay, so what's going on?
23: So I'm 22. I finally got a decent job. Like I said, I'm taking home about $85,000 a year. My fiance, she's bringing home about $20,000, $24,000 a year, and we got about $85,000 more or less in debt right now.
24: How much?
23: About $85,000.
24: What does the $85,000 consist of?
23: $46,000 in the truck.
24: Ooh.
23: $15,000. Yeah, I rolled over negative equity, and I was,
24: okay. Terrible. Yeah.
23: $15,000 on a boat that I do make money off of, as I'm a charter captain on the sides.
24: Right.
23: $18,000 on my RV.
22: Lots of vehicles here, sir.
24: A lot of toys, Omar. We know what kind of guy are. So
23: I gave up rent to have the RV, thinking I'm paying a lot more in rent than I can be paying towards something I'll eventually own.
22: You know, that's a common thing that I hear, and we'll get to that in a minute, but you're not alone in that thinking, but we'll talk about why that's not a great choice later on. Tell us, is there anything else that you're leaving out? I think there's a couple of things missing here. 46. You're getting close.
23: Yeah, I think that's about an average there, a close number, yeah.
22: Any credit cards?
23: No, I paid those off last month.
22: And no student loans or personal loans?
23: No.
22: Okay, good. Well, the good news,
24: Well, yeah, can I get, yeah, our rule of thumb is you should have nothing that, or you shouldn't have everything combined with motors and wheels. That includes a boat. All of it that is more than half of your annual income. And you are at your annual income, Omar. So half of this has to go to make sense financially. Okay. So I don't know what that looks like for you. I'm curious, what would the truck bring if you were to sell it? I know there's negative equity in it, which sucks, but what would it bring?
23: $25,000.
24: Ooh, okay.
22: That's hurtful.
24: How about the boat?
23: The boat, I might be able to break even on it.
24: Great. Okay.
23: I have $15,000 in cash.
24: Okay, great.
23: And that's really what I want to know what, and the if I should get rid of it with that.
24: And the RV you're living in.
23: Yes.
24: If you were to sell it, do you know how much it would be worth?
23: I do not on the top of my head. What I picture it won't be, it's somewhere around that number as well, $18,000.
22: You bought it used, I'm assuming?
23: Yes, from a dealer.
22: From a dealer. And how long have you been in it?
23: 8 months.
22: Okay, so I'm glad that you haven't been in it too long for it to really depreciate too heavily on you. If I were in your shoes, I would be looking at the boat because it's break even, and I'd be looking to get out of the RV. And here's why. You might be thinking, well, Jade, I live in the RV, but the RV is the same as one of these vehicles. It's going down in value every moment that you hold on to it. And so you're flushing money in a greater way down the toilet. A lot of people feel like when they're renting, they're throwing money down the toilet, but with the RV, you're throwing even more because you're footing the bill for the depreciation on it. So I actually would get out of that and I would go back to renting. And then
24: if you sold your, just let's pretend. Okay. So what Jade said, say the boat's gone and the RV's gone just for fun. Okay. In this scenario, say you sell the truck for $25,000, then you have $21,000 in the hole.
22: Okay. Debt.
24: And let's say you go down and you get a loan from the credit union for $21,000. You take your $15,000 that you have saved, and let's say you go buy a $7,000 car. Mm-hmm. I don't know.
22: Yeah.
24: And you go and take the eight, throw it at the 21, then you only have $13,000 of this loan left to pay off. That
22: loving
24: feels like that feels like a totally different world, Omar, than $85,000 making $85,000. But it's going to require you living on less than you make and getting rid of stuff that goes down in value. Wealthy people, long term, invest in things that make them money. And when they have the cash to buy something and they can afford it, they go and buy it, and it doesn't hurt. It doesn't sting. It's like, oh yeah, it's just,
22: it is
24: what it is. Yeah, it's fine. Because I want you to get an RV and a boat and a truck and all the things eventually. You just can't afford it. You're broke.
23: Yes.
24: So to make some extreme changes, it's going to be extreme. You're going to be moving and selling a boat that you're making some side income on, which will hurt a little bit at first. But once those payments are freed up, I bet that's the amount of money you make on the boat
22: a month. Tell us. Let's hear some real numbers. When you have your truck payment, your boat payment, and we won't include RV because that's rent, but what are those two payments together, truck and boat?
23: $1,090 for the truck and $250 for the boat.
22: Okay, so I mean we're $1,300, almost $1,400. Mm-hmm. I mean, a month. Do you make that in boat rent? Whatever you do with the boat.
23: Yes.
22: Okay, so you just will do it without the risk.
24: Yep.
23: Yep. So with that, the $15,000 I have saved, I was considering paying the boat, and then I'd have no more boat payment, but I'd be making, you know, potentially more profits on the boat.
22: So pay off the boat with the $15,000. And then get out of the RV. And then that still leaves the truck. So how would you solve for transportation then?
24: I mean, you're still $70,000.
22: Yeah. You'd still be driving this truck that's going underwater more and more every day. And you'd still be paying $1,090 a month for it.
24: Let's say this, John. If you didn't owe anything on the boat and you had no emergency, you had no cash saved, and you had a boat and you told us, I have a boat worth $15,000, we'd say sell it.
22: Yeah.
24: To help get out of debt.
22: Absolutely.
24: Like, the boat's not necessarily the problem in that scenario, but it's like sell everything. Sell every, you know, what is it? Sell so much stuff the kids think they're next, right? Like, you're going crazy at this.
23: I saw that clip.
24: Yeah. So the idea of like, just get rid of stuff. Like, start getting rid of stuff. This stuff is supposed to be bringing you fun and peace and joy, and it's not, Omar. I mean, you're calling us. You're as much debt as you make every single year. Like, that's a lot.
22: You want to know what this is like? Just give me a minute to paint this as a picture. You have this house that you've built, right? With a truck, mm-hmm. a boat, and an RV, and the house catches fire. Which is this. This is a hot mess. This is the flame, okay? And you're going back into the house on fire trying to save stuff. And we're saying, you want to know what? Go ahead and let it burn and then take the insurance money and buy something new. Build something completely brand new. Mm-hmm. And you're wanting to go back in and go into the fire where all the stuff's going to be damaged, and you're risking keeping the risk at trying to salvage the stuff. And we're like, dude, burn it up and start over. Does that make sense?
23: Yes, perfect sense.
22: You know what I'm saying? Hopefully that helped you out a little bit, because we want you to start something fresh that's intentional, that you can build a foundation of wealth and peace on. And you're trying to build on the old rickety foundation that didn't make sense, that you admit, hey, I made a lot of mistakes here. That's why I'm calling in. Let's do it right. Let's do it fresh.

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0: to the Ramsey Show, where we have John in Milwaukee, Wisconsin. Hey, John, what's going on in your world?
1: Good afternoon. I'm 62 years old, and until 3 weeks ago, I was making $93,000 a year, and my position got eliminated.
0: Oh, no.
1: I'm wondering. Sorry. Oh, yeah, no problem. I'm wondering if I have a solid plan for retiring at this point, or if I need to go back to work.
0: Okay. How much do you have in retirement?
1: I have about $700,000 total, but $500,000 of that I want to do Roth conversion starting next year. And with my wife working full, she works part-time, with that, I think we could stay in the 12% tax bracket and do the conversions for the next 5 years.
0: Okay. And pay the taxes, and you would have enough money?
1: I do have enough cash to pay the taxes.
0: Okay. How much money do you have cash available?
1: $250,000.
0: And is that just sitting in like a high yield savings account or a brokerage account, or where
1: exactly.
0: is that?
1: Exactly, high yield savings.
0: Okay, great.
2: Do you guys have any other streams of income? Obviously, there'll be some Social Security. Does anybody have pensions or any other money coming in that we should know about?
1: No.
0: And how old are you guys, John?
1: I'm 62. She's only 56.
0: Okay.
2: You said she works so part-time. What's she bringing in?
1: She brings in $30,000 a year.
2: Okay.
1: So it might be a little tight living on the $30,000 for those years, but...
0: Can you?
1: Have zero debts, yeah.
0: Okay, and house is
1: no
0: paid
1: debts.
0: Off?
1: Yes, it is.
0: Okay.
2: How many years would you plan on living on just hers?
1: Five more years, and then I would start collecting Social Security.
2: And you guys have run that budget out, an every dollar budget, to see, okay, here it is. Because you were making $93,000 a year is a big drop.
1: Yeah, it would definitely be a big change. But we ran it out, and it looks doable, just not.
0: Yeah.
1: A little tight, maybe.
2: Is this your strategy, or have you talked with like a SmartVestor Pro or a professional?
1: I have not talked to a professional. That's why I'm calling you.
2: Okay. I would speak with a SmartVestor Pro because there's a lot of ins and outs of this, especially when you factor in the Roth conversion. I think that's the part that there's a lot of strategy around that they'd want to talk through in detail.
0: And I would just want to make sure, because I'm just thinking, you know, you're 62, praying you have 30 years, maybe 40 if you get to the 102 mark. Uh-huh. But I'm like, you know, you pray for that. And the amount of growth that's going to happen in that account will probably mathematically be more than the taxes you'll pay here in the next 5 years. So there's enough time that if you do make the conversion, it probably will mathematically be in your favor. But there's also, you know, the reality of life and to say, okay, is that going to be worth it? Mm-hmm. You know, if you know family history, your own health, all of that. And so I would factor in a lot of those other scenarios too as you're thinking through this. But yeah, to do something like this and to take your lifestyle this drastically down for 5 years in order to do it, I think you still will be come out ahead. But I would want you to sit down with an investment professional, a financial planner, to run the numbers and look at some estimates of what the returns would look like to make sure that this is the smartest thing.
1: Okay, that sounds like a good plan.
0: Yeah, so if you go to RamseySolutions.com, check out our SmartVestor Pros. There should be one there in the Milwaukee area, one or two. And just, I would run it by because I would want to. I just don't want you paying taxes on the conversions when you could just be pulling out the money, paying taxes on it today and living off of it. You know what I mean? Like, because I think there's enough in there. I don't know. I just would want to run out a couple of scenarios with them.
2: Unless for some reason it was like strictly a legacy play for those inheriting the money.
0: Yes.
2: Because there's a piece there.
0: That's right. That's right. Yeah. So if you were wanting to keep a lot of this and pass it down to your kids, that's a good point, Jade. Then yes, then the conversion would be great. But if you're planning on using this money while you're alive, most of it, and living off of it,
2: It might not be. Yeah.
0: I would just double check. Yeah.
2: SmartVestor, for sure. That's a really good question. And I think we do get that question a lot, which is why going back to, and I think it's important to highlight this, going back to what we teach, our platform for investing, like our strategy for investing is so important to know because it will avoid a lot of this. which is when you have the opportunity and you've met the criteria to start investing, which for the baby steps, it means you're out of baby step one, you've saved $1,000, you're out of baby step two, you've paid off your debt using the debt snowball, and you're out of baby step three, meaning you've saved 3 to 6 months of expenses. Now at baby step four, you can invest 15% of your income, but how do I do it to avoid what we're talking about here? You want to start first with your employee sponsored retirement fund. If you have a 401k through your employer and there's a match, meaning free dollars, start there. But honestly, guys, if there's a Roth option within your 401k, that is a fabulous place to start and actually max that out. Now, if there's not a Roth option and there's just a match, invest up to the match. But then, guys, immediately go to a Roth IRA. You want to max it out. I think this year is 75 and then 100. You have the, 7,500. And then there's a catch-up contribution, I think up to eight. Max out that Roth because those are dollars that you've already paid the taxes on. And then it's going to continue to grow tax-free. And when you get to the point of retirement, if you have most of your money in Roth funds, this is money that's going to grow tax-free. There's no...
0: You don't have this problem.
2: Yeah.
0: Of having to try to convert it later in life where you're going to be paying taxes on that much, on $500,000 is what he's going to end up paying taxes on and spreading it out over 5 years.
2: And there's no required minimum distribution, meaning if you don't want to touch it, you don't have to.
0: No.
2: Which is so great. Yeah.
0: If you do pass it to the next generation, I think it is up to 10 years.
2: Mm-hmm.
0: Within 10 years, they have to use it. But again, what a sad problem for your children to have that they have to get the money out.
2: You have to use, you have to spend money that you didn't make. Yeah, for real. Very good question, though. Let's go to Lauren in Omaha, Nebraska. Hey, Lauren, how are you doing today?
3: Oh, my God. Hi, you guys. This is so cool. I'm doing great. It's great to talk to you. My question is, and it seems kind of straightforward, but there's a lot of context that I would like to be able to provide. I'll let you guys ask, though. Ultimately, what I want to know is, how do I prioritize saving for my son? I only have one child. I had him with a previous relationship, not my current husband. But I was a single mom for a really long time.
2: Mm-hmm.
3: And just this year, I got to the point, I'm sorry, I might start crying, but I just this year got to the point where I'm actually making like a decent income. And my husband and I, who I've only been married to for about 4 years now, we're doing really well. And
0: Lauren, that's awesome. From where you've come from as a single mom. Yes.
3: It was hard. Yeah. And you know, I sacrificed, I worked the whole time. I never took benefits or welfare or anything like
2: that.
3: Good for you. And, you know, my son's dad and I started saving for him when he was a baby, but I never really was able to contribute to it. And I just feel so far behind in my own life that I feel like I'll never be able to give anything to him.
0: Oh, Lauren, no. Girl, you've already, number one, you've already given him so much. You've already given him so much as of your example. So from a numbers perspective, let me ask you this. When his dad was saving for him, what was he saving in or for?
3: So we both contribute to the same account. It's just in a normal like credit union account. There's like no return on it. And I've tried to get him to, you know, like we're going to meet this month and discuss our options for where to put it. And, you know, we're like civil with each other, so it's fine. Yeah. That's all good. But there's only about 6,000 and it's mostly in a CD. There's like a little bit that's not, but it's mostly in a CD.
0: And, how old is your son, Lauren?
3: He's 14.
0: 14. Okay. So here's what I would do. If there was 6,000 to his name, I would be thinking through the first big purchase is probably going to be a car at 16.
2: Yeah.
0: What does that look like? Does he contribute some? Do you use some of this money that your husband saved for that? Next is college. You guys could open up a 529 and start funding some college funds, some money for him for that. Anything beyond that, if you want to do any level of investing or anything, you can do an UPMA. It would be in his name. He'd get it at 18. I probably wouldn't do that at this point. But those, I think those are the two big things, Lauren. And hey, you've done a great job.
2: You're not as behind... You're really not behind.
0: You're doing great.

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1: With SRN News, I'm Bob Agnew in Washington. The White House is encouraging veterans who drove large military vehicles to consider a career in trucking. President Trump held an event today to highlight his campaign at the White House to get more American drivers back on the job and giving veterans a shot at doing so based upon their military experience as well. Veterans who drove trucks or other large vehicles recently will be eligible to skip the normal skills test when they apply. Trucking groups like the Owner Operator Independent Drivers Association support getting more veterans into that role. The U.S. economy showed clear signs of resilience in the second quarter. The latest GDP figures out today show that overall growth did slow, but people were still willing to spend a higher percentage of their income. On Wall Street, the Dow Jones Industrial Average right now up by 644 points. The NASDAQ up 697. The S&P 500 up by 125. This is SRN News.
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0: back to the phone lines. We head where we have John in New York City, New York, on the line. Hey, John, how can Rachel and I help?
1: Hi, I'm trying to figure out if I made a dumb decision and if I need to sell my home. Right now, I'm trying to do house hacking, but when I account for all the income, the mortgage payments, it comes out to about like 38 to 40% of my income. And yeah, I'm trying to see what you guys think.
0: Okay, so tell us, explain it to us in real numbers, what you have going on and what's happening.
1: Absolutely. So my mortgage payment is $5,000 a month. I make $5,800. Bonuses can be up to $3,000. Usually my wife brings in $2,200, and then the rental income is $2,215. So that puts us at about $13,000 a month after taxes.
0: Okay. And the house hacking part, you're in the house and you have, is it a shared space or how does it work?
1: It's a two-family home. We live in one unit and then we rent the other unit out.
0: Okay. And you said you pay, you told us the mortgage, $5,000 a month, but how much is the whole, like, what'd you pay for the property?
1: We bought it for $668. It's supposed to have appreciated about 7%, so if I were to sell it today, it would be $715, which would be a $20,000 loss versus what I put down when I bought it last year.
2: Yeah. Do you guys like that? Do you like the situation you're in? Or is it all miserable? You don't like the house. You don't like living next to the people that are renting from you. Like, how does it feel day to day?
1: The tenants are great. Our neighbors are fantastic. The house is 113 years old.
2: Wow.
1: Year to date, we've put like $14,000 in maintenance and repairs. Thank God, you know, with my bonuses, we've been able to cover it without debt.
2: Mm-hmm.
1: I do have $48,000 in debt, but that's student loans and car payments. And so I don't know, because if I account for the rental income, right, the cost of the house is 38% of all of that. But if I were to assign the entire rental income and subtract it from the $5,000 mortgage payment, then what's left over would be essentially my housing cost would be about a fourth of my income. So do I account rent as my full revenue, or do I just not do that?
2: Yeah, I would count rent as income as part of the equation. Yes.
0: And I just want to get clarity on my end on something. You said the mortgage is $5,000 a month. Is that the total mortgage, or is that your portion of the mortgage?
1: That's the total. So that's
0: okay.
1: Mortgage, interest, taxes.
0: Got it. Okay. And so
2: it's not terrible. It's above the 25%,
0: mm-hmm.
2: but it's not. Yeah. I mean, it's no. I don't think you necessarily made a terrible decision. The idea of owning a piece of property, though, that is dependent upon other people paying rent.
0: That's the problem.
2: That puts you at risk for sure. Nothing's on fire right now, but if you guys want out of that and say, yeah, we want a more stable, we're good renting for a few years till we get another great down payment and we'll just go buy a single family home and do our own thing, you could totally do that. But yeah, I don't think anything's on fire right now, but you are very dependent on that other unit being filled. And the risky thing is if that family moves out, you're going to be pretty urgent to put some people in and may not have the bandwidth and the margin to find someone that's great too, right? That's part of the debt complex is like there's like tons of urgency to keep this ball moving because once it stops, you go under.
0: Right. And I again, let me just clarify a number just to make sure I'm right on this because I don't think the numbers are the issue. I think the dependency on the renters are the issue. But just to clarify, the mortgage is $5,000. They're paying $2,215 of it, right?
1: Correct.
0: And you're on the hook for $2,785 of it.
1: Correct. Plus
0: okay.
1: maintenance.
0: And then plus maintenance, but bringing in your $13,000, you are below 25%. Because 25% of your $13,000 is around $32,000.
1: Right, but the $13,000 accounts for the rent.
0: Right. But I'm just saying if you're figuring it the way we do, which is, hey, your mortgage or in your case, your portion of your mortgage shouldn't be any more than 25% of your take home pay. You've got your wife's $2,200. You've got your $5,800 and you've got money coming in from another source for $2,215. Right. You've got that money coming in.
1: Correct.
0: And now that's your income. And then your mortgage, if you're at 25%, could honestly be up to $3,200. And yours probably might be that way, like you said, with repairs and things like that. But the ratio feels correct. Pointing back to Rachel, I think that she is exactly right. The problem is not the ratio. The problem is you're dependent on them paying that. Because if some, for some reason, they don't pay the $2,215, you lose the tenants, it takes you a long time to find new ones. Now you do encroach on that ratio, and now it does feel like an issue.
1: So I guess my last question would be, is it okay to pause the debt payment? Because like I mentioned, I have $48,000 in debt that I'm trying to snowball. Is it okay for me to pause it right now, build at least some kind of emergency fund that would cover their rent in case they were to leave me for 1 or 2 months, and then resume debt payment afterwards?
2: I probably wouldn't. I think I would probably stick to paying off debt. And for some reason, when does their lease, when are they up to renew?
1: They just renewed, so it would be until October 1st of 2027.
2: Okay, yeah, I would just start paying off debt. And then for some reason, if something happens, pause the debt snowball and build up. Because again, even if you had to pay the full, a little over $5,000, you could still make that work. It's going to be a lot. It'd be really tight. But it could be possible, right? So I would just keep throwing money at the $48,000 of consumer debt. And if something happens, then pause the debt snowball, build up some money until you have time to fill the unit again. And then, yeah, and it, long term too, John, you and your wife decide like what's worth the inflexibility, if you will, of having people next to you and having to depend on someone else for you to pay the mortgage on this place too. So. Yeah. From a long-term perspective, I would not recommend someone do this, but for you, nothing is on fire. And again, it's not at a crazy percentage, even if you had to pay both units.
0: It's not. That's a really good question though. And it's one of those things that I feel like we get, all the time. People enter into real estate and they have it. The intent is to build wealth, and by way of building wealth, maybe they're creating a lifestyle of peace or whatever it is.

0: The get rich. If it sounds too good to be true, it probably is, because you usually don't factor in real life risk.
1: Right.
0: You don't factor in people in the situation.
1: Uh-huh.
0: Just people,
1: yeah.
0: Right? The relational side of everything, like none of that fits in an Excel sheet. And so you really do have to play out your life to say, okay, there's other factors here. And yeah, with the, it sounds too good to be true. It probably is really, more real than ever, I feel like.
1: And if you are going to do something like this, because I do like, I like when people are creative about finding ways to make money and things like that. And so if you are going to do it, you do have to look at the total mortgage and say that total mortgage, does it fit within the parameter?
0: Yes.
1: And if it does, and it's just gravy for somebody to be paying
0: right,
1: then it's like, hey, yeah, do it until you can't stand the people anymore.
0: Yeah. Well, we had a guy call and he did that. He had a home he owned, and it was right at that 25%. It was great. And he still had student loans payoff. So he's renting out. He's having roommates, basically.
1: That's
0: three
1: smart.
0: Of the rooms. Yes. Mm-hmm. And so he's making rental income that not only can he pay the mortgage, but it's all going towards the debt. So like things like that. You're exactly right. You can still get creative with this. But when you're dependent upon somebody, especially in a housing situation, to pay their portion for it to work for you. That's just a level of risk.
1: It gets very, very stressful.
0: It's worth it. Yep.
1: Yeah. 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
4: 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And it may not be available in all states. Today's question comes from Victoria in Hawaii. We have three children, and they are all in music programs. Last year, we spent $5,800 on lessons alone. We are currently paying off debt, and my husband wants to stop all music lessons in order to become debt-free. This is something that I've always wanted to provide for my kids, so it would be hard for me to see them stop. Should we give up this expense to get out of debt, or should I continue pushing for music lessons?
5: Ooh.
4: Oh man. Okay. So it's close to like $500 a month.
5: Uh-huh.
4: I mean, here's the bottom line with all of this is it's math, right? So the faster you, or the deeper you sacrifice and you cut everything that is not a need, the faster you are going to get out of debt. So my question, I guess, would be more of, okay, when you guys look at this timeline, how much debt do you have? Do you have, you know, $15,000? Yep. You have $500,000? Like,
5: and how much do you make?
4: And how much do you make? All of it. Yes. So that plays into a lot of this, because if $500 a month is going to slow your debt snowball down 3 months,
5: who cares?
4: I would be like, just take the music. Like, yep, it's 3 months, you know, but the extra job you're working, that's three more months. So that, like, you have to account for all these other things that you're stretching out your debt payoff. But if it's going to be longer, I don't know. You would have to pick the timeline and decide. So it's not a need. So if you cut the music lessons, you can always pick them back up, mm-hmm, 6 to 8 months after, you know what I mean? Mm-hmm. From now, once you're debt free,
5: mm-hmm,
4: you can always just pick it back up. And depending on the age of your kids, like, I don't know, my kids do piano, but they, like, one of them stopped for probably 5 months and she's getting, I don't know. It's just not that hardcore for us. But it's good for them to do. It's that, yeah, kind of feeling. So I don't think it's a need. And $500, again, in some people's world, that's a lot.
5: It could be everything. Yeah.
4: It's a lot. So, I understand it's an important value for you guys, but you also are broke. So you have to kind of realize, what can we really afford with the lifestyle that we've chosen to live that's gotten us into debt in the first place?
5: Yeah, I think it's absolutely, I couldn't have said it better myself. And I do think that that does bring up a values question. And I want to throw this in here because I want to know your answer, Rachel. So a while back, I did a post on a couple of things that I would not give up in baby step two.
4: Oh, that's good.
5: Yeah, because, yes, we're always talking about cut everything, stop everything. And one of the things I think we can both agree on would be generosity.
4: Yes.
5: In the form of, especially like that, if you're a Christ follower, that base, like, hey, I do 10% to my local church, mm-hmm, or even 10% to a charity. If you're not, that's fine, cool. But having generosity, I never let go of that. The other thing I put on there is, if you need help and you need counseling, like,
4: Therapy.
5: Budget for counseling. Like, there are certain things that I think are at a primal need that,
4: totally,
5: you don't want to let go, and they may feel like luxuries, but based on your values or based on, mm-hmm, what is truly a need at a moment, you got to do it. One of the things I said is anything that, like, a date night, and I'm not saying you have to go out every, you know, sure, once a week, or, but like having a special night that if you have to pay for a sitter, that you're valuing, yes, your marriage and valuing your bonds. And I was wondering if you have anything that you would add to that.
4: Oh, that's a good one. That I would not cut out.
5: I put you on the spot, but
4: no. I was going to say, I'm in my health era, Jade.
5: Ah,
4: So I wouldn't do so. I mean, if I had like a personal trainer or something a little bit above and beyond, I probably would cut that for a season.
5: But you got to do your basic appointments.
4: If I needed a gym membership, I would keep that.
5: Yes.
4: Like things like that to say, I'm going to keep these classes going.
5: Mm-hmm.
4: More for my own sanity.
5: Yeah. Cause you need it for just as much your mental health as your physical health.
4: So I would say that I love the date night idea. Cause I'm like, even just take me to Chili's.
5: Chili's.
4: Like,
5: that's all I need. We don't have to get crazy here.
4: That's all I need. I would say that. And then as we're thinking about the kids and like we do rec sports, so they're not expensive. It's not, I mean, you pay like
5: an initial registration
4: fee and that's about it. And if it was time to sign up for that for like fall soccer, I would probably go through with that. Mm-hmm. I would say the kids can still play at the YMCA. So
5: we can find another way to make that money up.
4: Yep. So there would be a couple of things, but an ongoing expense like this specifically, $500 a month.
5: It's a lot.
4: That's ongoing. That feels, that feels like a lot.
5: It's a good question. It's a good conversation.
4: I weigh my hair, Jade.
5: Say what?
4: I got grays early in life. I'd get my roots done. I would. I would keep that. I'd keep my hair appointments.
5: Well, somebody called in. That's a good one because somebody called in and asked about that in Baby Step 2. And that's another one we can add to the
4: list.
5: You may
4: have to find a cheaper person to go to. Yes.
5: There's always options to make it less expensive. But you do. If you have a job or a corporate job, you do have to do what you have to do to show up in a professional
4: manner. Hey, let me ask you this. Because you and Sam, remind me the time frame. 8?
5: Uh-huh. Seven and a half.
4: Seven and a half years. Would you say if someone is looking, because I mean, you guys were like $500,000, like you are looking at a sprint, not 9 months, not 18 months, like 7 years.
5: Mm-hmm.
4: Do you give more grace to sustain a lifestyle to get you through that than like the 18?
5: Hex, yes.
4: Okay.
5: Yeah.
4: So that's
5: good
4: to know, because for people out there that have hundreds of thousands of dollars of student loans, and you're looking out and you're like, it's going to take 4 years. You may be looking at that and thinking, okay, I have to live that out for 4 years. Again, nine months. I carried a baby for 9. You can do anything for 9 months. Like,
5: I'm so glad you said that.
4: But the long term is harder. That's hard.
5: I'm so glad you said that, which does point to something that we should highlight, which is most people, when we talk about the baby steps, baby step 2 is what we're talking about, paying off all your debt minus your mortgage. The average person who's doing it, they're doing that in 2 years.
4: 18 to 24 months.
5: Yep. 18 to 24 months. That's like, you know, a drop in the bucket, right? So to her point, you can sacrifice and do anything for that length of time. If you're beyond that, I do think it's important, especially if you're like 4 years, 5 years, to your point.
4: Yes.
5: I think it's important to highlight. And if you can do it ahead of time, I think that's even better, to kind of highlight what your milestones are going to be and say, okay, you know, once I get to the 3 year point, or once I've paid off $200,000, we're going to do XYZ.
4: Yeah.
5: And once I get to that point, then I'm going to let myself get my nails done again. And then, and live your life, because the truth is, your life is still your life and you want to enjoy it to a certain extent. And tomorrow isn't promised. And so balancing that and knowing that, okay, there's a certain responsibility that I can hold for 18 to 24 months. But beyond that, I do want to make sure that I'm in my life a little bit and I'm still, otherwise your mental health is going to get nasty.
4: Yeah, right. Absolutely. Absolutely.
5: Oh, so, so good. That's a really good question. All righty. Let's go to these social questions. I really like these because it's a way that you guys can contact us. If you follow Rachel online, myself, any of the personalities, or even the Baby Steps community, which is our Facebook group, you can drop your questions in there and we'll see them there. And we can answer those. So this comes from Hannah on Facebook. She says, we're rebuilding our emergency fund due to some unexpected home repairs. It will take us 5 to 7 months to rebuild if we continue our retirement investments, or 2 months if we temporarily stop them. Mm. Does it matter which way we choose?
4: Oh, I'd go 2 months.
5: I would too.
4: Contact HR. Just say pause. 2 months. Be done. Press play again.
5: Yeah.
4: And I wouldn't drag it out, because who knows what else is going to come up. 7 months, stuff could happen.
5: Yeah.
4: I don't know. That's stretching it for me.
5: I 100% agree. And I actually think that that's the way the baby steps work. As you work through them, if something happens and you have to take a step back, which is not a negative, the whole purpose of the emergency fund is there in case something happens. So it's not a negative. But if you go back and you have to redo it, then you're back to that step.
4: Now, if it's like 30, 60 days with retirement funding, you could probably get away with that.
5: Yeah,
4: Just to keep going. But 7 months, no, I would pause and get it done in two.
5: I love that one. Okay, one last question. Annie from Instagram says, how do you balance working the baby steps and still enjoy life? Because time flies and your kids are growing up quickly. I feel like we got
4: talking
5: that.
4: About. I know. Yeah, I mean, I still think there's things that you can do with your kids. And again, I'm gonna base this on the 18, 24 month time frame. That flies.
5: It really does.
4: It goes so fast, and you can still enjoy your kids without having to spend money on them. That's the other thing.
5: It's
4: like,
5: can.
4: There is stuff that you can do, you guys, and your kids want to be with your kids. Like, I always go back to that.
5: They want
4: to
5: be with you.
4: It's the smallest things. Like, I think I've told the story, but this was, I guess, at Thanksgiving. We took our kids, we put all the bikes in Winston's truck and went to the high school. It's just down the road.
5: Yeah.
4: And they literally made this whole loop and this whole thing around. And they was the best. They were so happy. They were fine.
5: Fine. Costs nothing.
4: Yes. So listen, it does not take that much, honestly. So you can enjoy your life with your kids and get out of debt. And the beautiful thing is, when you're not a stressed parent and not have anxiety about money, you're going to be more peaceful to be around.

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3: With SRN News, I'm Bob Agnew in Washington. The White House is encouraging veterans who drove large military vehicles to consider a career in trucking. He's been tightening the rules against illegals behind the wheel of big rigs, something he says has put American truck drivers out of work and made the roads more dangerous.
4: Many of these illegal aliens don't even come close. They don't want to learn the language. They don't care about the language, and they don't speak it. They don't speak English. They cannot read basic road signs. In many cases, they've engaged in reckless driving that has caused many, many preventable deaths, many, too many to even talk about.
3: President Trump says attracting more veterans to trucking will help to replace some of those illegal immigrant drivers who lost their commercial licenses during the recent crackdown over the past year. On Wall Street, trying to reclaim some of those losses from yesterday, the Dow up almost 600 points at this hour, the NASDAQ up about 700. This is SRN News.
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15: During the War for Independence, General George Washington, the man we refer to today as the father of our country, led American troops through military defeat after defeat. And in the bitter winter of 1777, he wrote this somber note to a friend in Philadelphia. Quote, "You might have tracked our army from White Marsh to Valley Forge by the blood on their feet," end of quote. Many soldiers continued to march through the deep snows of Pennsylvania without shoes. Others suffered from disease, hunger, and freezing conditions. Nearly 2,000 of Washington's men died. Yet George Washington did not lose faith. Amid the hardship, loss, and uncertainty of Valley Forge, he turned to God in prayer. At a time when our nation once again faces division and uncertainty, may we follow Washington's example, kneeling humbly, praying faithfully, and asking God to guide the future of America.
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21: Welcome back to the Ramsey Show here in the Fair Winds Credit Union Studio. I'm Jade, this is Rachel, and we have Emily from Auburn, Alabama on the line. Hey, Emily, what's up in your world?
22: Hi, guys, how are you?
21: Excellent.
23: Doing great. How are you?
22: Fantastic. Okay.
23: Great.
22: I will jump right into it. I am 29 years old, and about 2 years ago, I went through a divorce, and at the time, my ex was active duty military, and I was a police officer. So truly just both very challenging careers, mm-hmm. and we just drifted apart, long story. But 2 years later, going through that, I realized that going from two incomes, we did not have any kids, to one income, I was like, wow, cops don't make any money. So after, you know, keeping my job as a cop I was a cop for 6 years, and I had to work so many part times and so much overtime, it felt like every single month I was just breaking even. So my degree is actually in sales and business marketing. So I went back into sales. I got a remote job. It was a very hard decision because, again, I loved my job. It was so fulfilling. I felt like that was my calling. Like I felt like God, that was what God had made me to do. But I needed to make a change because I was wearing myself out. I was stretched too thin and it was not sustainable. So
21: okay.
22: I got a job working from home, sales, and I make double the amount of money. I get to sit at home. I like have a dream job that I bet everybody would want. But now on the other side of things, I was able to pay off all of my debt. I was able to buy a house. So the only debt that I have is my house.
21: So where's the problem?
22: So I just am so unfulfilled. Like I wake mm-hmm. up every day and I'm like, this is like, for work-life balance, it's great, but this is like not my calling.
23: But you dread it. You dread it every day.
22: Yes, exactly. Oh. Exactly.
23: Okay, what were you making as a police officer?
22: So my base was about 55.
23: Okay.
22: And then I was in like a very specialized unit. So we were on call all the time. I worked so much overtime. And then on top of that, I would work like part times as like a hired security, essentially.
23: Okay. So you would make what doing all of that?
22: So my last year as a cop, my W-2 is like 82.
23: Okay. And how many hours did that, because you said you worked a lot of overtime. So how many hours a week?
22: If I had to guess, so just normal hours was 48 hours. And then on top of that, I was probably working another 20 to 25 hours.
23: Okay.
2: To get to the 82?
22: Yeah.
2: Okay. Oh, wow.
23: And then what are you making now at this role?
22: I'm making 150.
23: Okay.
2: So are you essentially saying, because you left the cop position because it was stressful, it was just overwhelming,
23: and you didn't make a lot, right?
2: You didn't make enough.
22: Yeah.
2: So you're saying, you know mm-hmm. what? I'd go back to the overwhelm to be doing what I love instead of having maybe a cushy schedule, but I just don't like, I just dread it. Is that what you're saying?
22: Yeah, exactly.
2: Okay.
23: My question
22: but
23: is,
22: I can't fathom going back to making so little amount of money and barely like having any personal time. So it's just like such a hard.
2: Well, would you have like, to do the OT?
23: Do you have to go back into exactly what you were doing, or could it look a little different?
22: So my house now, my only debt is my mortgage would be like, my mortgage is about $2,200 a month now. And that would, I feel like going back to being a cop on that salary would feel suffocating.
2: Do you have, How much more do you have on the mortgage? Like, how close are you to?
22: So I literally just bought it about 3 months ago for $300. Okay. So I still have like $297.
23: Okay, forgive me, Emily. I don't know how all this works.
22: No, you're good.
23: I wonder if the overtime you were doing that you made an extra 30 or something.
22: Mm-hmm.
23: I'm wondering, could you do that and not be a full-time police officer, or you have to be a full-time police officer in order to do that? Like, I'm wondering if you can kind of scratch your itch and do some things, like every other week, still plug back in and
2: security,
23: make some money.
2: The security stuff?
23: Yes. Just to...
22: No, so that is definitely, it's called a reserve officer. That
23: okay.
22: is definitely an option, and I've asked my former employees, and they're like, as soon as one becomes available, because the city only allows like a certain amount in their budget every single year, and they're all filled. So
23: yeah.
22: I have been waiting for like okay. 6 months for them to have an opening, because I do think that would be perfect.
23: Yep.
22: But I just feel like every day I'm like, oh my gosh.
23: Yeah, and that's like, not a way. Yeah,
2: that's no way to live.
23: No, and there's a point that the diminishing returns of the extra money you make takes.
22: Yeah.
23: You know what I mean? It's not even worth it to a point of like I'm miserable every Monday as I'm doing what I'm doing.
2: Yeah.
23: So you don't want to live your life like that long term by any stretch. You know, if you hold on the line, Emily, we're going to get you Ken Coleman's book, Find the Work You're Wired to Do. There's a great assessment in the back. And I'm just wondering, from a creative perspective, what about being a police officer and all those things that you enjoyed, mm-hmm. pulling out yeah. that part of you and finding a position, a job that maybe you're not even thinking about, but you're able to use that skill set and your mind in that way. But it may not have to look like you're working 60 hours a week, right? And making yeah. half of what you were making when you're working 40, right? It needs to make sense. Make it make sense,
22: yeah.
23: right?
22: Mm-hmm.
23: Mm-hmm. So we'll give you that for sure after this call, because I'm hoping that maybe can steer you. There's an assessment in the back mm-hmm. to generate some ideas.
2: Yeah, I like yeah. that idea. I'm just thinking through other things that are maybe just way more abstract of your mortgage. So the main problem is the mortgage payment. That's what's keeping you. Cause you go, if I go back down to 55, now my mortgage is too big a chunk of my, you know, my life here. So if you did a play,
22: exactly.
2: if you did a play while you're waiting for that security role or whatever that was to open up, if you did a play where you're like, hey, I'm going to just save up and chunk away as much money as I can. Mm-hmm. And then maybe I can put like a lump sum on this mortgage and mm-hmm. kind of recast it to where that payment makes more sense. And then I can go back to the cop role.
23: And not have to do overtime.
2: And not have to do overtime. That's something
22: yeah.
2: that might work too. Again, there's a level of sacrifice to that, obviously. But if we're looking at this long term, maybe that is worth it to you. So just another thing to throw in the hat there. But I agree with Rachel.
23: Did you come from a family, Emily, of public service?
22: No, I'm the first and only one.
23: Okay. What did you love about it? What was so great?
22: You guys, it was just so fun, and you just get to like put bad people in jail and like chase them and like just the adrenaline. Like it was
23: justice. So fun.
22: Yes, like justice. Yeah. Oh my gosh, yes.
23: I wonder if you're an Enneagram 8. I don't know. I'm trying to think of your personality.
22: I am an eight. That's me.
23: Girl. Yes. Some eights are some of my best friends. Some of my girlfriends are eights.
2: Commanding.
23: I just wonder if, what kind of role can you have in that, right? That you find justice. I don't know. Like, that scratches all those itches to find a fulfilling career. I don't know, Emily. And you're still, I say so young. I don't mean that, demeaning by any means. But you have a lot of time on your side, to kind of figure out this path. And you've set yourself up so well financially in order to do that, which is amazing. I mean, you're debt-free. Yeah. You've done it all the right way. I mean, it's amazing. So you can have the options, which is wonderful. That's why you do all the hard work on the front end. So I'm proud of you. And I hope you find that next step. Sorry we weren't. I wish we had the magic career to pull out of our hats.
2: Well,
23: to give you,
2: I think the resource is really going to help her because it'll help you identify those skills that Rachel was talking about, and it will suggest other career fields that you can use that same juice that gets you going, just in other career fields that maybe you hadn't thought about.

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0: All righty. Ashley is on the line, who's in Omaha, Nebraska. Hey, Ashley, how can Rachel and I help today?
1: Hey, we are a military family, and so we move around every 2 to 3 years, but we've been saving. I've been saving pretty much ever since I got a job, and then I convinced my husband to save with me. And so we keep building up our house down payment, and we know Dave always talks about waiting till you live somewhere for 5 years, but is there ever a point where it's like you have such a high down payment that you can ignore that rule?
0: Tell me why you guys move every 2 to 3 years, did you say?
1: Oh, we're in the military.
0: Military. Okay, gotcha. How long will you guys, is it your husband or you?
1: My spouse.
0: Yourself.
1: My spouse.
0: Your spouse. Your spouse. Okay. no, you're fine. Sorry. How long will he be in service for? Do you know?
1: Well, originally we were going to get out in like 3 to 4 years, but now the talk is to stay in the full 20, which is why that's when I was like, oh, well, shoot.
0: Yeah.
1: How much time to wait to buy?
0: For sure. How much longer is that for you guys? How many more years?
1: It would be 15, another 15 years.
0: Another 15? Okay. Wow. Oh, I know, Ashley.
1: Depending on where we live, like, we have like a 50% down payment. So it makes us antsy sometimes of like, oh, we could just, I don't know. You know what I'm saying?
0: Yeah, no, for sure. Well, the thing is, you don't have to, number one, you could just leave it alone and just, you know, I would hate to keep it in just a high yield savings for 15 years.
2: Yeah, no.
0: Part of me would open up a brokerage account, put that in, and you just kind of have it earmarked as, down payment for when you actually do settle. Because I probably would not advise you, Ashley, to buy a house if you're only going to be there for 2 years. I would just, the exhaustion of selling it and turning it around. I mean, because, yeah, you're going to use probably 15% to commissions.
2: Every time, all of it. So much.
0: I don't think it's worth it. But I also don't want you to keep saving, like put it in a brokerage or something and then go enjoy life. Like, do you know what I'm saying? Like, you're in a great position, so don't feel like you have to keep putting money away for something that's not going to be happening for 15 years. You've done the work. Walk away from the account.
2: Yes. And then, in 15 years, the growth on that, who knows, you'd have something in cash probably,
0: which would be insane.
1: That's true. I think, that's probably what our problem is, that we keep it in a CD because we keep thinking like, oh, this next move will be there long term, and then we move again. And so... But yeah, I've heard of a brokerage account, but I'm going to have to.
0: Yeah, and you can do it, Fidelity or Vanguard. I mean, you can honestly just open up your own on a website. Mm-hmm. I mean, they make it pretty simple these days. And I would just get an index fund. And, you know, it'll have 500, you know, stocks within there, which is awesome. And it really just follows the S&P. And you kind of just park it in there and don't look at it because... Well, you guys are military, you know.
2: Yeah, that's right.
0: You know, foreign affairs start happening and the market dips and then you're going to be mad and pissed. You're like, Jane, Rachel just told me to put it in there. So this is a long-term play. Yeah. I would look at it as a long-term investment for the house. And then go rent somewhere great. And I would even say, which I'm a spender, Ashley, even if you guys, you know, got to a point that you're like, oh gosh, we need like 10 grand for something. I don't know. You use some of it. Like,
2: Enjoy your life. 15 years is a long time.
0: It's a long time. So I would, I would just park it somewhere that's going to have way more growth long term and, earmark it as the house fund. Mm-hmm. And I would rent though. I would not go through the process of buying a home.
2: I wouldn't.
0: And turning around and sell 2 years later. Mm-hmm. That's a quick turnaround. I'm sorry, but thanks for your service, for you and your husband, everything you guys do for this country. We really, really appreciate it.
2: That's such a good point you made, Rachel. All the closing costs, like when you buy one, the closing costs, when you sell one, the realtor fee, like all that adding up over time, over 3 or 4 different locations is painful.
0: It doesn't always. Yeah. And depending on the market, I mean, you know, your house is not going to appreciate maybe even that much in 2 years.
2: That's right.
0: So you may actually end up losing money by doing that. But I know I could see... and I assume they have kids and because she said our family moves like to want to have your own place. But the reality is, you know, because of what you guys do, it's not going to be your own place in 2 years anyways. And don't keep other military families that are listening or people that do move around for even career. Don't keep a house in another city and try to rent it. Don't be a long distance landlord. If you leave a city, sell your home and use the equity to buy the next home. Don't be having like 3 or 4 houses around the country of all these places you've lived.
2: Good, good, good advice. All right, thank you for the call. We've got Kira next, who's in Philadelphia, Pennsylvania. Hey, Kira.
3: Hello. How are you ladies today?
2: Doing all right. How about you?
3: Doing well. All right, I'll get into it. So a little background. About 4 years ago, 5 years ago now, my husband and I got out of debt. We paid off $125,000 in 23 months.
2: Nice.
3: Since then, we've had three babies, and my husband had two surgeries, two serious surgeries. And we are on baby step 3B, and we're feeling discouraged. I'm a stay-at-home mom, so, you know, one income family. My husband makes $85,000 a year before taxes. He's in sales, so he can make more than that. But, you know, I'm looking to try and bring in some extra money if I can. I love to cook. I love to bake. And, I mean, I've been told I'm good at it. I don't know.
0: Yeah.
3: So I'm wondering what your suggestion would be to kind of start some sort of side hustle. I mean, I don't know how far I could take it, and I don't know what the logistics or like the rules are for cooking for people. You know, I haven't looked that far into it, but I would like to start maybe making meals for people and selling them once a week. Like, what are your thoughts? How can I go about starting that?
0: I have two examples of real life examples. Mm-hmm. There's a mom that goes to our kids' school and she bakes. And everyone just literally uses her for birthday parties. I mean, she's always doing stuff, and she'll have holiday baskets that you can come and buy. And she's kind of created this community that people go to her for cookies and cakes and all of it. And so, and she's just, you know, she's a mom, and she's awesome, but she's kind of created this network. And I don't know how much she makes. She's ever told me, but everyone goes to her. So that's one. And then we have people, they live in a neighborhood that connects to our neighborhood. And he was a chef in Nashville and ended up coming home with his wife, and they do like sourdough breads.
2: Oh.
0: They, during the winter when we have snow days, they make these like basket meals and they sell it on Facebook. And so people are like literally lined up outside their house to get soups, and like they make the most incredible food. And they have killed it. I mean, they have stands set up. I mean, like it is prime. So I'm like, those are just two examples in my own personal life. And again, I don't know if they have business license. I mean, I don't know all the ins and outs, but those are two women who are home doing life, but they've like, they're really good at this thing. And over time, word of mouth in a community gets out, and it's amazing.
2: Yeah, I love those ideas. I think the best side hustles are based on things that we already love and that we're already good at, and that we can set the fees and the hours, right? Which is just that. Mm-hmm. With cooking, I do think in the area, you'll want to check out like what the regulations and what the laws around having like a cottage set up is usually what it's called, because it could be different. When I did things like that when I was in South Florida, it has to do with the scope of what you're doing. And sometimes it'll require things like you have to put the nutrition ingredients on the box, or you have to have, there'll be some regulations for what you need to do. And it's probably, I don't want to say this, but it's probably pretty easy to curtail some of that if you're really starting small. But once word of mouth picks up, you probably want to make sure that you're following those guidelines, and making sure of that.
3: Yeah.
2: But the biggest thing that I would say, aside from legal and all those things, is make sure you're running this. If it's supposed to be a side hustle, run it as a business, and make sure you're keeping track of what you're spending on product.
0: Yep.
2: And make sure you're pricing things in such a way that you're actually making a profit. And you can look back on this and go, I actually made a profit. I didn't just break even, or I didn't just do this thing for put in a bunch of sweat equity. And make sure you're factoring in your time in that cost, right? Because the dollars and cents might make sense, but if it's taking you, you know, 15 hours
0: that's right,
2: to make a certain amount of money, then it's no longer worth it. So factor in all of those things and make sure you're doing due diligence there.

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1: With SRN News, I'm Bob Agnew in Washington. The White House is encouraging veterans who drove large military vehicles to consider a career in trucking. The president's been tightening the rules against illegals behind the wheel of big rigs, something he says has put American truck drivers out of work and made the roads less safe. And he says attracting more veterans to trucking will help to replace some of those illegal immigrant drivers who've recently lost their licenses under his crackdown. The president's election to head of the Labor Department, that is Acting Secretary Keith Sonderling, now one step closer to full Senate confirmation after a committee has advanced his nomination to the full Senate. The U.S. economy showed clear signs of resilience in the second quarter, according to the latest GDP numbers that came out this morning. On Wall Street, investors optimistic today. They drove the Dow up by a total of 600 points. The high-tech NASDAQ up by 679. This is SRN.
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2: 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All right, Marielle is in St. Louis, Missouri. Hey, Marielle, how are you?
12: Good, how are you?
2: Doing all right. How can we help?
12: So, I'm a public school teacher, so we have pensions.
13: Thank you for your service.
12: I'm really Missouri.
13: As public school
12: Thank
13: moms,
12: you.
13: We appreciate you.
2: Yes. Absolutely.
12: Thanks. So, currently in Missouri, I am forced to put in 14.5%. into my pension, contributed to my pension program. My husband is military, so we move around a lot, and we will not be in Missouri long enough for me to be invested into my pension. So that money has to go somewhere. It can't just stay with Missouri's PRS program. So my problem is, because we're moving to another state and I'm not vested, my question is, should I move that into a traditional IRA and let it grow, or should I pull it out, take the fees, which would probably go from, I think I'll have only like $11,000 in there, and we'll be pulling out, I think after fees it's going to be a little less than $8,000, but that would get rid of the last of our debt and kind of jumpstart our emergency savings. And I would have a pension in our next state. He has his military pension plus all of his retirement accounts, plus I have other retirement accounts, so our retirement looks really good.
13: You really want to cash this out, don't you?
2: Well, I wouldn't. Well, no. And I want you to ask more questions because I don't know. Every state could be different, but I know that in many states, their retirement system will let you leave the money in the pension. You wouldn't necessarily have to move it. So if you wanted to let it stay until it's vested, you could do that. So I would check on that option.
12: In the state of Missouri, you have to work 5 years in the school system in order to vest it.
2: Okay. Okay. Then I would roll.
13: I would just roll it to an IRA, honestly.
12: Okay.
13: Yep. And I wouldn't take the, I wouldn't pull any money just in, as a standard principal out of retirement unless it was to avoid a foreclosure or bankruptcy. So let that just grow and you guys.
12: So only like for a crazy emergency.
13: Yep. So yeah, I would roll it to an IRA. And that's what I would tell anybody, even who was at a company, right? That left their company and their 401k, you roll it to a traditional IRA and just keep it in there.
2: Yeah. Really good question.
12: Okay.
13: Yes. But, thanks for you and your husband too. Oh, two tough jobs, military and teacher. So we appreciate you.
2: For sure. Great, great question. All right. Next we have Drew, who's in Greenville, South Carolina. Hey, Drew.
14: Hey, how are y'all?
2: Excellent. How can we help today?
14: Good. Well, my wife and I are on baby step two and are relocating for an upgrade in employment. And we have a house and we're trying to sell it, and it looks like we're going to be clearing about $50,000. And I'm wondering if we should use that as a 20% down on our next house, or if we should just crush off the remaining debt that we have and get a pretty good jump start on baby step three by renting instead.
13: Wow. Plan B, I would say go ahead and pay off your debt. How much debt do you have?
14: $22,000.
13: Okay. What's it in?
14: It's in a car and just a little bit of a student loan left.
13: Okay. How much do you guys make a year?
14: $85,000.
13: Okay, great. Yes, I know. I'll be honest with you. I would pay off the debt, get an emergency fund, and then save at least 5% for the down payment. Because what happens, and you may have felt this already, I don't know, but having no emergency fund debt still that you're paying these payments and owning a home, there's so much that can just go wrong. It is a way more peaceful process. It's a longer process, but it's way more peaceful to have no debt. Everything's paid off. You guys have a fully funded emergency fund, and then you go and buy a home, and you're a homeowner with that under your feet. That is a much more stable position to be.
14: Awesome. Okay. That's what I figured we'd be ending up doing.
13: Awesome. So love great. Well, glad we affirmed it.
15: For sure. Great call. We've got Christine next, who's in Los Angeles, California. Hey, Christine.
16: Hi. How are you, ladies?
15: Excellent. How can we help out?
16: Well, I currently own a condo. I'm single or divorced anyway, and I'm just trying to decide if I should sell it and rent or keep it and just kind of like struggle with it a little bit. It's kind of expensive.
15: Is that the reason you're even considering it? I was going to say, is it the expense? Is it debt? Why are you even considering selling it?
16: It's a lot. It eats up a lot of my monthly income, and I have been paying for my daughter's expenses. She just graduated college, and so I've been, you know, paying that for the last 4 years, and it's put me in debt. And now I'm just like,
15: are you still paying them? Are you still paying her expenses?
16: No.
15: Okay.
16: No, I'm not.
13: How much consumer debt do you have?
16: I have $17,000 in credit card debt.
13: Okay. And is that it?
16: That's it.
13: Okay. Mm-hmm. How much do you make a year?
16: My gross is like 123, I think, but I take home 109. That's after taxes.
13: After taxes, okay. And how much is your condo payment each month?
16: The payment, the mortgage and insurance is $3,200.
13: Okay.
16: And my taxes. And then my HOA is $600.
13: Okay. So you're at like $3,800 basically. So that's close to that 25%. Yeah, that's not wild. Do you like the condo? Is the only reason you want to sell it is because you have this debt? Because it's not a massive part of your take-home pay.
15: You said you bring home $9,000?
13: $109,000.
15: So around $9,000 a month?
16: Yeah, $9,000 a month.
15: Okay.
13: Sorry. Yeah, I did that wrong.
15: It's a bigger. It's a
13: bigger.
15: Bigger piece than we. I'm thinking.
16: Okay. I was like.
15: Yeah, I think ideal for you would be somewhere. Right? Yeah, ideally for you would be somewhere around like $2,300 or $2,200, and we're creeping up to $4,000.
16: Yeah.
15: Okay. Yeah, you'd feel that.
13: Mm-hmm. Sorry, I was doing it on $12,000 a month. I was putting your gross in. My bad.
15: The debt's not the issue.

0: if you've been outside of that rhythm of life?
1: She just graduated and like moved out on her own. So
2: like 2 months.
1: A month.
2: Yeah.
1: Yeah.
0: yeah. I mean, if we're, I hate to be like too legalistic on this, but it really is a parameter for a reason. Mm-hmm. And so I think that you're mm-hmm. feeling the effects of that. And you were feeling mm-hmm. it before because you were going into debt to help her. It's not like you were using cash flow money to help her. You were going in debt to do it. So I think that you're going to keep feeling that until you find a place of living that meets your standard of income a little bit better.
1: Okay.
0: So what'd you pay for the condo? Like, what do you owe on it and what's it worth? Let's say that. What do you owe and what's it worth?
1: I owe about $485. Mm-hmm. And it's probably worth about $650.
0: Okay. Mm-hmm. So that's kind of a no-brainer, I think.
2: Yep. And then that could be a great down payment, the rest after you pay off your debt and emergency funds mm-hmm. for somewhere else, maybe a different location, but that's a little bit less.
0: That's what I would do.

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2: Let's start our Minnesota comeback right here and right now.
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4: During the War for Independence, General George Washington, the man we refer to today as the father of our country, led American troops through military defeat after defeat. And in the bitter winter of 1777, he wrote this somber note to a friend in Philadelphia. Quote, "You might have tracked our army from White Marsh to Valley Forge by the blood on their feet," end of quote. Many soldiers continued to march through the deep snows of Pennsylvania without shoes. Others suffered from disease, hunger, and freezing conditions. Nearly 2,000 of Washington's men died, yet George Washington did not lose faith. Amid the hardship, loss, and uncertainty of Valley Forge, he turned to God in prayer. At a time when our nation once again faces division and uncertainty, may we follow Washington's example, kneeling humbly, praying faithfully, and asking God to guide the future of America.
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1: All right, our Ramsey Show scripture and quote of the day, Romans 8:31. What then shall we say in response to these things? Well, if God is for us, who can be against us? Then Jen Sincero said, you can have excuses or you can have success. You can't have both. Perfect for what we teach
2: pretty
1: around
2: good.
1: Here.
2: Pretty
1: love
2: good.
1: That. Love that. All righty, let's wrap it on up. We got Lisa, who's in Atlanta, Georgia, on the line. What's up, Lisa?
3: Hi there. How are y'all today?
1: We are doing fabulous. How are you?
3: I am doing okay.
1: Well, tell us how we can help you be better than okay.
3: All righty. My husband recently passed.
1: Oh, Lisa, and I'm sorry.
3: Thank you. Oh. And he did have life insurance, and we both do. And we have always just had small policies that were enough to basically pay off the house because we were both gainfully employed. So basically, I know that the life insurance is coming. It's, you know, we owe $100,000 on the house. It's about $200,000 in life insurance. And part of me wants to go ahead and just pay the house off and get that done. But I am close to retirement in the next, you know, 2 to 3 years. Mm-hmm. And I probably won't stay here. I don't think this is going to be my retirement home. Mm-hmm. So I'm wondering if I should pay it off or if I should sit tight and wait to decide what I'm going to do first.
1: How long, tell us again how long it's been since he's passed?
3: Under a month.
1: Yeah. For that reason, I think I'd wait. We tend to teach not to do anything, like not to make any major financial moves after something like that, life altering, you know, a loss like that, just because there's just, I mean, you're in
2: you're
1: a cloud
2: grieving.
1: Right now.
2: Yeah, you're absolutely grieving, Lisa. So, yeah, I would not, right. I would not make any big financial moves for 9 months to a year. I would just sit and be sad and miss mm-hmm. him. How long were you guys married for?
3: 36 years.
1: 36. Oh, I'm so sorry.
2: Was it sudden, Lisa?
3: No.
2: Okay.
1: Oh, so tough.
2: That is just horrible. And so, yeah, the grief you're in, I wouldn't do much. Are you okay with retirement? What kind of money do you guys have?
3: We're in decent shape. Not fabulous because we were normal for way too long. Mm-hmm. But you know, we did kind of get it all together.
2: Good.
3: And it, decent. I mean, you know, I've got
2: how much is in retirement?
3: I've got $500.
2: Okay.
3: Okay.
2: Okay.
3: In my retirement. And you know, and obviously no debt. Mm-hmm. And except the house.
2: And so how much that, is the house you know, worth?
3: About $350.
2: Okay.
1: Good.
2: So, and you're going to retire, you think, in 2 years? Is that what you said?
3: Probably 2 years, yes.
2: Okay. And where do you think you're going to go? Do you know?
3: That's what I'm debating.
2: Okay.
3: I may stay here, but downsize.
2: Okay.
3: Or, you know, and move, you know, kind of move closer into town. We're mm-hmm. kind of rural.
2: Okay.
3: We also talked about Tennessee and we talked about Florida
2: mm-hmm. okay.
3: as well because they're cities we like in both places.
2: Yes. Do you guys have kids?
3: No.
2: No. Okay. Yeah, Lisa, if you were my mom and I was talking to you, I would just put this $200,000 in a high yield savings account and
3: okay.
2: I wouldn't touch it. And honestly, because you have after the year of the grief, in the next year, you're going to be retiring. There's two major events happening
1: mm-hmm.
2: in a pretty fast period of time of these 2 years. So I probably I wouldn't do anything. I would just stay where you are. And after you retire, then you can look up and see how much you have left on the house after the 2 years, decide where you want to go, sell the $350. In a perfect world, you would buy around that same mark so that you could add mm-hmm. your $200 of his life insurance to your $500, right? And that
1: yep.
2: could be $700.
1: Right.
2: That would be wonderful.
1: Mm-hmm.
2: So that's what I would do. And if you go to Fairwinds Credit Union
3: mm-hmm.
2: online, mm-hmm. their customer service is amazing. And so if you don't have a bank that has a good high yield savings, I would definitely recommend them. But I would probably just put that $200 in there. and let it sit. Okay. And just grieve and make your next move for the next chapter of your life, Lisa, of retirement and all. So I hope that's helpful. And I'm so sorry.
4: Yeah.
2: That's so heartbreaking. Oh,
1: thank you for trusting us with that call. That's so special. Ooh. All right. We got Shane, who's in Los Angeles, California. Shane, you're up next. Shane, are you there?
5: This is Shane. Can you hear me?
1: Yep, sure can.
5: Excellent. Great. The question for myself is, is it okay to loan my parents money just given the circumstances I'm in now?
1: Tell us more. Tell us the circumstances you're in and tell us how much money they want you to loan them.
5: Of course. They would like me to loan them $5,000. I currently rent a room from them. I pay about $200 a month. And the last year, I actually went through a divorce, and they didn't ask me to pay any rent, so I was living free. But now that I've kind of established myself, got a job, I'm actually paying them $200 a month in rent. And they currently have a home that they're paying off. I would say they're about 70% of the way through paying it off. Mm-hmm. They actually want to buy an additional home, and they're asking me to loan them $5,000 for that down payment. And you know, I've heard your conversations, your videos, and I'm kind of in a little pickle because they've helped me out so much.
1: But you don't have any money.
5: I just don't want to.
1: Do you?
5: Oh, yes, I do. I've been able to save up. So right now I have about $30,000. $22,000 is in my retirement, and I have $8,000 as an emergency.
2: Shane, if they need $5,000 to buy a house,
1: that's wild.
2: They don't need to be buying a house if they can't afford a $5,000 swing. That's not good for them. Like if we're talking about a $10,000 car and they need half the money to buy a car, that's one thing. If you don't have $5,000 that makes or breaks a deal on a house, you don't need to be buying the house.
1: I know, that's right. Plus, the whole point of you being in there was to get back on your feet. That was the whole point, right?
2: So, what are they going to do with their current home? What's the plan? Is it to rent out the next home they're going to buy or something?
5: So they're going to be living in the current home. They're going to try to rent that second home.
2: Okay,
5: which,
2: so that's...
5: I've informed them that it's a risk because, you know,
2: yeah.
1: When do you move out, Shane? When do you move out?
5: That's a great question.
1: I would just exit myself from
2: the conversation.
1: Yes, sir. Exit the chats because you're getting tied up. I think because it's weird. Once you go back home, you're getting tied up in the family business stuff again.
2: Oh, yeah.
1: And it's like if you had been out in your own house with your own people, you probably wouldn't even be a part of this conversation. But it's because you're at home, mm-hmm. and I get it. I respect the fact sometimes you need to reset. Life throws you things. I'm not. There's no shade there. But I think now that you've told me, hey, I got $30,000 saved, I feel like it's probably just time for you to move on.
2: Yeah. How old are you?
5: I am 24.
2: 24. Mm-hmm. Okay. Yeah, I would say I would not loan my parents money. I do not think you have any obligation because they've been kind to you. You're their son. They chose to bring you in. I mean, it's fine. Like that, it is what it is. But I think the sooner you, you get on your own, Shane. I think probably the better off you're going to be if you do decide against our advice to give them $5,000 of your $30,000, then give it to them. Don't have strings attached because they're going to loop you into this home and then try to pay that rent and you're going to be all entangled in their mess, and don't do it. If you're going to do it, just give it and that be done with it. But I wouldn't. I don't think that you're obligated to by any means.
1: I mean, that calls back to our very first call, I think it was, of the day where the people had loaned family members and friends money.
2: Yes, that's right.
1: And then they came on hard times and they needed the money back. And it was like, oh, this is so awkward.
2: That's exactly right. Yeah.
1: So that just highlights why the principle is.
2: The bookends of the show, people.
1: Yes.
2: Don't lend your friends and family money.
1: Give them money. And if for some reason you move back home, you need to put a time limit on that mess and say, it is from here to here, and here is the clear goal that I have that I'm trying to accomplish. Alrighty then. Well, that was a great show, Rachel. And remember, guys, there's ultimately only one way to financial peace, and that's to walk daily with the Prince of Peace, Christ Jesus.
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8: With SRN News, I'm Keith Peters in Washington. There's a snag in the nomination of a Trump administration cabinet appointee.
9: A vote on Todd Blanche's nomination to become Attorney General has been postponed in the Senate Judiciary Committee. Texas Republican John Cornyn says the Justice Department has not adequately addressed in writing his concerns about the federal settlement that gives President Trump and members of his family protection from tax audits. Without Cornyn's vote, Blanche's nomination can't move out of the Senate Judiciary Committee to a floor vote. President Trump says he hasn't heard there is a problem.
10: All I can say is Todd Blanche is outstanding, and I thought it was pretty routine because he's so good. He just wouldn't find a better person. So I don't know. Maybe John Cornyn's upset with me because I didn't endorse him.
9: Ed Donahue, Washington.
8: On Wall Street, the Dow by 613 points. The Nasdaq rose 679. 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
20: This is a Bloomberg Business of Sports report. Adidas shares fell after the company's marketing spending for soccer's World Cup resulted in lower than expected quarterly profits. The German brand released jerseys and related merchandise months before rivals Nike and Puma, and putting out a flashy brand campaign featuring actor Timothée Chalamet, Lionel Messi, and singer Bad Bunny. That splurge yielded strong sales of World Cup merchandise, but also resulted in a $243 million increase in marketing spending, causing operating income to fall well short of expectations. The Washington Commanders are now among the top 10 National Football League franchises in corporate sponsorship revenue. Franchise President Mark Klaus says the team aspires to close a revenue gap with peers while playing in a deteriorating stadium for at least four more seasons. Naming rights for the new stadium remain undecided. With a Bloomberg Business of Sports report, I'm Michael Barr.
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22: The shares are up 8% in the pre-market, and the company is reining in spending, but on a very important note, is also monetizing on the spending that it's putting out. So just to put some numbers into context, Microsoft's operating expenditures rose 10% year-on-year for the last quarter, and its free cash flow was still $20 billion. So the company's spent $41 billion in CapEx, and Wall Street was expecting a bit more than that. So again, Microsoft spending a bit less than Wall Street was estimating, but still beating on the revenue. Azure growth, which is key to reading in on its AI performance, was up 43% on the quarter, one of the best quarters in years, and the annual revenue for that segment topped $100 billion for the first time ever. The unit is seeing efficiency gains, faster capacity delivery with demand still exceeding supply. So a very strong story from the AI side there. Also, Copilot, another AI tool, paid seats for that more than doubled sequentially to over 30 million, and user satisfaction scores also doubled. So it's starting to see its AI strategy paying off here with capital expenditures that are, you know, coming in lower than expected. And for the full year, it's seeing CapEx of $175 billion. That's less than $190 billion of the previous forecast. So again, this company is starting to see revenue, starting to see monetization, and it's not spending as much as Wall Street was expecting.
23: Is it an opposite side of the coin then when it comes to what we got from Meta?
22: Yeah, basically. I mean, those shares are down 9% in the pre-market. The company reported its lowest free cash flow in years.
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25: 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Each week, Zero explores the policies, tactics, and technologies taking us to a future of zero emissions. This week, I'm speaking with Climate Fiction Prize winner Helen Phillips about her book Hum and why climate fiction is lighting up the page. Helen, welcome to Zero.
0: It's a pleasure to be here. Thank you so much.
25: Now, without spoiling it, can you just give a brief summary of Hum to the listeners who may not have read the book already?
0: Of course. So Hum begins with the protagonist May losing her job to artificial intelligence. And desperate to make money for her family, she becomes a guinea pig in an experiment that alters her face so that it can't be recognized by surveillance. And with the proceeds from this strange operation, she buys her family three-night passes to this one beautiful remaining green space within their city of the future, where there are still animals and wilderness for her children to experience that. It is, as I said, set in a somewhat dystopian future, though many readers have told me it is fairly recognizable. And significantly, the world alongside humans is inhabited by super intelligent embodied robots called Hums, hence the title.
25: It was a really fun read. It's super fast paced. And yes, I mean, dystopian parts come through in the story for sure, but there are also funny parts. There are these vignettes, as your readers have told you, which are completely recognizable, like the face that people make when they get sucked into their phone, which we see all around us as we're, you know, traveling or commuting. Or then these like strange interactions that we have, at least with chatbots these days, but essentially ones that you would have with robots as well, where there's just something off about the conversation, like the instantly recognizable and really lovely scenes. But if we focus on the climate side of this, because in your description that doesn't play a central role in the plot of the story, but it is there constantly in the background and in direct ways as people are either reading the news about it, the characters are dealing with air quality. How much did you have to think about what it is climate is doing in this story?
0: Well, I would say that for better or worse, one of my greatest inspirations as a writer is my anxiety. And that's very much true with this novel. When I was setting out to write Hum, I was anxious very much about climate change. I was anxious about artificial intelligence. I was anxious about the future that we are creating for our children. And so that climate anxiety really suffuses the whole book, as you say, in all sorts of little ways. My protagonist May has a daughter who's very anxious to go outside when the air quality is poor and is really keyed into that and checks that every morning to see what the air quality is. Even the fact that May spends all of this money quite foolishly, I might add, she does not have the money to spare to go to the botanical gardens, but because her children don't have a lot of ways to access nature because of the detriment of the environment, this is such a priority to her that she spends her money in this way. So that climate anxiety is just prevalent in so many different elements of the story.
25: And as someone who writes about climate change a lot, there are aspects of climate change that make me anxious. There are aspects of trying to tackle climate change that make me very excited. But on the anxiety side, why is it useful to write about the anxiety?
0: Well, I think, for one, it's cathartic just to acknowledge that anxiety and to bring it out into the open. I think that for a lot of people, it's something that just adds an anxious hum to our days, but maybe we try to look away from it because it feels like there's not a ton you can do about it. So one is just bringing it out, and for myself, processing that anxiety that I do feel on a daily basis. We've had quite a summer here in the United States, as people are having all over the world, but a lot of wildfires burning in the United States and Canada. We've had a real expansion in where ticks are living because of climate change. Just a lot of changes that people are living with, extreme heat and all of that. So one reason to write a book that has climate anxiety in it is to just create a way to begin a conversation about that. And then also, in the process of writing the book and beginning with that climate anxiety, I read a lot about it. And I feel like the more you read, as you say, the more anxiety, but also the more solutions you begin to see. So the research process itself was extremely meaningful to me in, rather than just having this be an ambient anxiety, actually coming to understand more what the situation is and educating myself about it.
25: there is a tendency that people have, and this has been the case for a long time now, of turning off on bad environmental stories because most people don't feel like there's agency. They can't do anything about it. But when it comes to AI, I don't sense the same thing from the readers. Even though, you know, there are plenty of AI dystopian stories to go around and the harms it's doing to the climate and the environment and the harms it's doing to people's way of thinking, to maybe social connections, etc., there is still appetite for people to want to engage with that story, which they don't seem to have with climate. Why is that?
0: I don't know why that is. And I think it does have something to do with just the vastness of climate change and the complexity of the both the natural systems and the political systems that would enable change to happen. I think that it can feel so overwhelming to think that humans' activities are changing our beloved planet in such profound and really, it feels like, often uncontrollable ways. So I think it is a big question for anyone thinking about climate and any journalists and any scientists. How do you talk about climate without filling people with such despair that there's a feeling of nihilism that comes with that? In terms of AI and people's willingness, I think you're saying to engage with AI narratives and maybe even feel scared of AI in a more active way. I wonder if that's because AI just feels extremely present in our everyday lives. I think climate change does too, but you do a search and suddenly GPT is speaking to you. It's really becoming so ever present. I think both AI and climate are ever present, but maybe the AI is even a little bit more in our faces at the moment.
25: Yeah, that's very interesting. It's sort of climate change is all pervasive, but still a little bit far away, whereas AI is all pervasive and a little bit too close. And that makes people think a lot more. You talk about the duality of technology a lot in the story. So you have this moment where May wants her children and her husband to not be tied to their devices. And so she takes those away. And then in the process, there are problems that come through. They're not able to do basic things. And so there are advantages that technologies bring, but also disadvantages that technologies bring. That duality makes the story interesting. Whereas climate change feels like a thing that just is bad. There's really no duality to it. How do you make a story be interesting if there isn't a duality? So how do you make the climate story interesting?
0: Well, I first want to speak on your first point about the duality of tech in the book, which was extremely important to me when I was writing. I do not consider Hum an anti-tech book because of the very thing you said. When she tries to separate her family from their technology, problems ensue from that. We are so enmeshed with these both miraculous and dangerous technologies all around us that we can't throw the baby out with the bathwater. And I actually gave the book an epigraph on this very subject. So I want to share it with you and your listeners. The quote is from Paracelsus, who was a physician and alchemist. So this person was not writing about technology, but I think this quote is very relevant to our technologies and actually to climate change too. So the quote is, "Poison is in everything, and no thing is without poison. The dosage makes it either a poison or a remedy." And this idea that anything can be a poison and anything can be a remedy, it's all about how we use it. So it's not, we can't stop using our earth. We have to in order to survive. But how can we use it in a way that is healthy and harmonious? And the same with our tech. We can't stop using technology, but how can we use it in a way that makes it a remedy rather than a poison? I think about this all the time, and this duality is very important to me in Hum and in my own life. How do we find some kind of balance with our environment and our technology?
25: If you read the most recent IPCC, the Intergovernmental Panel on Climate Change report, if you read about what happens if we actually tackle climate change and reach net zero by 2050 or even 2070 is that a whole series of good things happen beyond just helping us protect and preserve some of the climate that we can over these next few decades. The air just becomes a lot cleaner than it ever was, even when we weren't worried about climate change. You know, people become much more resilient and being able to live to their full potential because they are now living in environments that are, you know, for example, air conditioning will become much more accessible to poor people as a result of us pushing more efficient electric technologies. Solar power becomes, you know, essentially the base power source for humanity, which it should be eventually, but just becomes so much more quickly because we are pushing for clean renewable energy and thus reaches people who don't currently have access to energy. So there is a duality of climate being a good driving force for solutions, but that didn't come through in the book. To me, there were no climate solutions that I could spot in the book, whereas I could spot like the dystopian nature of tech, but also like the advantages that technology brings. Like at one point, the robot, when it's paid for its ad-free version, it's just so much nicer to talk to and so much more empathetic and so wise that you could actually sit down and have dinner with it, but doesn't quite track for like the solution side of climate. Was that a deliberate choice? Like, did you not want to talk about the fact that we are doing something to try and tackle climate change?
0: In a way, I think what you're getting at with this point about climate change not having the duality that I've put in the book in terms of the artificial intelligence and technology gets at the point that for me, the climate change elements of the book are not the plot of the book, but the setting for the book. I think it is hard to make climate change into a plot, although it is quite dramatic. And now you've given me an interesting thought. What would it be like to write a novel where climate change was literally the central conflict? And how could I find the duality sufficient to drive a narrative forward? So maybe you've now given me my idea for my next book. So thank you for that.
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30: During the War for Independence, General George Washington, the man we refer to today as the father of our country, led American troops through military defeat after defeat. And in the bitter winter of 1777, he wrote this somber note to a friend in Philadelphia. Quote, "You might have tracked our army from White Marsh to Valley Forge by the blood on their feet," end of quote. many soldiers continued to march through the deep snows of Pennsylvania without shoes. Others suffered from disease, hunger, and freezing conditions. Nearly 2,000 of Washington's men died, yet George Washington did not lose faith. Amid the hardship, loss, and uncertainty of Valley Forge, he turned to God in prayer. 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
25: 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Each week, Zero explores the policies, tactics, and technologies taking us to a future of zero emissions. This week, I'm speaking with Climate Fiction Prize winner Helen Phillips about her book Hum and why climate fiction is lighting up the page. The AI aspect of it also brings with it sort of helplessness in May's life. Her job is taken away, and then suddenly in the process of resolving the issues she faces, she has to give up so much of her life's data essentially to AI so that it can process it. There is a helplessness to the system being all pervasive and all controlling. You know, one aspect that you don't clearly define, but it's there. The private enterprises use Hum, and the government uses Hum, and they intershare the data without actually there being any barriers between a private or a public enterprise. And that's sort of like very unsettling a future. But one aspect of this which I wanted to understand is there is no political dissent in this world. It doesn't feel like, you know, you never talk about like a trillionaire that's like all controlling of this AI, or a president who's controlling of the system. Was that a choice to not have like a point of focus for the other problems that AI brings?
0: I did think about that. What is the political situation in this world? And it is completely off screen. The one thing we do learn early on in the book is that the AI, the Hums, the embodied robots, were created by a private corporation that has figured out how to embody the brain of the network in these really graceful and beautiful and sculptural robot bodies. So it is, as you just pointed out, and I think this is very important, it is a private company, but it's working so closely with the government that it's almost like there's no division or separation between the two. This is, like many things in the book, drawn from our own reality where that is happening so much all the time. I think, too, something that I experienced just as a human and as a consumer is these new technologies are just released upon us so quickly and surprisingly, and suddenly they're there and you're just living with them and you've never had any time to think about it or prepare yourself for this fact that suddenly when you do a Google search, it's giving you this intricate AI answer. You never signed up for it. So just this feeling that whether it's a government or a corporation, suddenly you are in a new reality with a new technology and you never even agreed to do it. And it's just there in your life.
25: Talk me through things that you changed your mind on, because as a writer, we almost use writing as a way to process what's happening to us in the world. You specifically talked about how you use writing to deal with anxiety. But having done a long project, did you change your mind on any of the aspects of either AI or capitalism or climate?
0: I think that one of the most interesting examples of that for this particular book was early in the writing process, I went to a talk given by the writer and professor Arthur I. Miller at Brooklyn College, where I teach. And he had just published his book, The Artist in the Machine, with MIT, which is a fascinating book about the positive potential of human and AI collaborations. I believe it was published in 2019, which now feels so long ago in terms of where we are with AI now. But his book and his talk and then our subsequent email exchange really enabled me to move away from the knee-jerk reaction I have, and I think a lot of people have, and you can see it in popular culture, the robots are here to destroy us all, and a little bit more towards what are the possibilities for collaboration that could be very meaningful. I still don't know about that, but it definitely enabled me to build the character of the hum with a lot more nuance and compassion. And one thing that I've experienced is people who read the book have a lot of different reactions to the hum, and their reactions change over the course of the book. And that's very valuable to me, that sometimes you're scared of the hum and find it sinister, like this spy. And sometimes the hum is extremely cute and charming and delightful. And then, as you say, once you turn off the advertising feature, becomes very wise and insightful. And this is how I feel about technologies. All of those different reactions, all of those different feelings are feelings that I have towards technology, sort of somewhere between this is terrifying and this is miraculous. And I really wanted the character of the hum to embody that. And Miller's book helped me arrive there.
25: I mean, this is not core to our conversation, but the aspects of how advertising shows up in the book and the all-pervasive, seamless, annoying, but weirdly interesting moments in which advertising shows up is just fascinating. And I think it is the closest I've seen anybody capture the kind of lives we live today with how much advertising we are facing as we just go around doing normal things in life, most of them on the internet.
0: Yes, that was a very important and very early aspect of the book. And for me, actually, a lot of humor derives from it, kind of a dark humor, because May will be having what feels like a very intimate conversation with the hum, and then the hum will start trying to sell her things. So you realize, oh, the whole time we were talking, communicating, you were just trying to figure out what you wanted to sell me. So there's humor in that. But also, I find that to be one of the least science fictional aspects of the book and most realistic. It's the same. We're constantly getting fed targeted advertisements. And May, throughout the first half of the book, the hum keeps on saying to her, women of a certain age show their age in their hands. Can I sell you this lotion that will be specifically targeted to your... And so in all of these serious moments, this silly ad comes into the conversation. And that's just a way of presenting and making really concrete how ever-present advertising is and how the technologies that surround us often have as a very central goal that targeted advertising. As we've mentioned a couple of times, at the end of the book, May pays quite an exorbitant sum to turn off the Hums advertising, as we are often asked to do, to pay to turn off advertising in our streaming services. And at that juncture, when the Hum no longer has the advertising agenda, May and the Hum become capable of having a much deeper level of conversation. And in that, there's maybe a little bit of a utopian idea of what it is like to, or what it could be like to interact with AI that has no agenda except truly consolidating all of the best knowledge and wisdom and empathy of humanity and advising someone with all of that in play with no advertising agenda.
25: I want to talk about AI and writing. You said, you know, we still don't know whether there are ways in which AI can be used for good, but already people are using it for all sorts of things. So in February, there was a New York Times profile of an author by the pseudonym Coral Hart, who has used 21 pen names to publish more than 200 romance novels, selling around 50,000 copies and earning six figures. Not mainstream. It's not like it's going on the New York Times bestseller anytime soon. But it's not unsuccessful either. Like, is this the kind of AI can be used for art that you imagined would be a useful thing to have?
0: That's not really what I'm picturing, I suppose I would say. The way I feel about that personally with my own practice is writing is the thing I do. It's my favorite thing to do with my brain. How incredible to have a human brain, and then how incredible to be able to use it to do this task that is, for me, the most challenging task I can set my mind to. And therefore, the most interesting task and the most flow state I can get into. I can't imagine outsourcing that particular thing to a machine. It's, why would I give away all of that fun and all of that delight and challenge? And certainly as a professor of creative writing, this is something, and I was even thinking the other day preparing for the upcoming semester, we really need to talk deeply about this on the first day of class, that as our world becomes more and more automated, our own unique idiosyncratic trains of thought and the words that we choose to put down become ever more precious and ever greater evidence of our humanity. So I'm not interested in using AI in my own writing practice. And I beg my students not to use it either, because I want their voices.
25: But when they do, how do you feel?
0: I feel like they are robbing themselves of the opportunity to learn how to think. Because writing for me, especially when they are young writers educating themselves, it's not the final product, it's the thinking that goes into it and the preciousness of putting your brain in a challenging situation. So I just worry, I've read some things about cognitive decline that people have when they overuse AI. Now, I do talk to my students, and of course we have to be practical here. It is an amazing tool, and I'll say to them on the first day of class, I'll give them different examples. Okay, is it appropriate to use AI to write a creative piece in this class? Okay, no. Is it appropriate to use AI to write a letter to the DMV challenging a parking ticket? Maybe that's fine. Probably that's fine. One thing that they're always divided on is writing a wedding toast for your best friend. That's usually about half and half. So there are uses. But I think that for the highest kind of thinking and creativity, it is a long-term disadvantage to your own brain to rely on AI.
25: I am a little surprised about the half an eye on the wedding toast. I mean, well, it really depends on how much you love your friend.
0: Maybe it's 25 would use it and 75 wouldn't, but that one is a little divided sometimes.
25: And it is the end of July when we are recording. A lot of people listening, at least in the Northern Hemisphere, are going to go on summer holidays. Are there book recommendations that you would have for people?
0: I love this question. So one book I just read that was released recently that is about the future of life on Earth is Earth 7 by Deb Olin Unferth. And another book I read this summer that I had never encountered before, although it was published in Taiwan in 1996, but is a very interesting climate book and technology book, is The Membranes by Chi Tai-wei. Interestingly, both of the books I've just recommended involve humans living on the floor of the ocean. So if that is a particular interest, I recommend those. But they're both very interesting. And then, of course, I will add the works I've mentioned, Fever Dream by Samantha Schweblin, Exhalation by Ted Chiang, and The Uninhabitable Earth by David Wallace Wells. So you'll be all set for your climate anxiety reading. But they're all joyful books in their own way, too.
25: I'm Akshat Rathi, and you've been listening to an excerpt of the Zero Podcast on Bloomberg Radio. 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
12: Hey there, you're listening to The Deal with Alex Rodriguez and Jason Kelly on Bloomberg Radio. I'm Jason Kelly, and today you're hearing a section from our conversation wrapping the World Cup with Fox Sports broadcaster Melissa Ortiz. Welcome back to The Deal, Melissa Ortiz. Really good to have you with me. I have so many questions for you about essentially what we just saw. You know, this is not your first rodeo. You have you've played the sport. You've covered the last three World Cups. As you sort of distill it down and digest it, like, what's your top line takeaway?
13: Well, first and foremost, thank you for having me. Super excited to chat and especially chat about World Cup. I think my top line takeaway of this World Cup compared to either World Cups being in them as a broadcaster, having attended them as a fan or as a player in a youth World Cup, I think this one was just like a whole beast in itself.
12: Love it.
13: So many different ways and aspects, from the expanded format of how many teams competed in the tournament to how many games were played. 104 games were played. There was 39 days over 16 cities. And in my role as a broadcaster, you know, usually we'll stay in one city and then maybe pop and fly over to some other ones. And it's not as crazy as a travel. But since the U.S. and especially being over three countries, it's such a large country with different time zones. It just made it even, I want to even say more challenging. But I'd say,

0: the end of it all even more rewarding.
1: Yeah.
0: After hitting so many accomplishments, especially on Fox, we reached over 11 billion views, which is wild. Our goal going into the tournament was to reach, I think, over 3 billion. And I even told like our producers and our executives, I said, you know, I have a feeling we're going to crush that number, because soccer, compared to, say, let's say the Olympics and other sports, it's just, soccer is the most popular sport in the world.
1: Yeah.
0: And I think we're going to crush this quickly. One weekend, we already hit that number. So when I say my main takeaway, it's just, it was a beast in itself, but then also my main takeaway was that I absolutely love the fact that the USA was able to experience what soccer is all about.
1: Right.
0: And it's not just about the 90 minutes on the pitch. It was about the fans coming in, and we saw the Norwegians and the Rose, you know, we saw the Scots and them just turning, you know, Boston into Scotland.
1: Upside down.
0: Yeah. So I think just the cultural impact, the soccer impact, and hopefully the impact for the growth of the game here in this country. For me, it was an incredible experience. And I'm going, maybe I'll probably going to go through that like post playing days of like withdrawals, right? Because it was just always on a high every day. It was incredible.
1: Yeah. And so what was your favorite storyline of this cup? Like, what was the one that you were most interested sort of to cover, especially one that maybe, because I know you as a journalist, like you prepare so well. Like, what were the things that stood out to you that you were especially excited in retrospect to dig into?
0: I got two, and the first one is Cape Verde. Like, that for me, that storyline in itself, a country of a population of 500,000 people.
1: Yeah.
0: Players on the team there are some that, you know, of course, play Division One in their respective clubs, countries, but just came totally out of the blue, out of the woodwork. You know, when FIFA announced that they were going to expand this type of format, there was a lot of pushback, and I'm going to be honest. Like, even for myself, you know, I'm thinking, man, there's going to be some blowouts.
1: Yeah.
0: Like, how can you even compare an Argentina against a Cape Verde? Well, you fast forward time, and Argentina plays against Cape Verde, and all of a sudden it's tied, and they're going into extra time. And I was at that game. I was at that stadium. And when I saw that goal scored by Lopez Cabral, and it was just a banger, top right corner.
1: Yeah. Insane goal.
0: It was wild. But when I was living in that moment, you know, the Argentine fans are by far one of the best fan bases in the world, because they're so loud. They chant the whole time. They're so passionate. And there's not many times where there's a quiet moment in the stadium, because they just keep singing and jumping and all that. And there was two moments in that stadium in Miami, which, you know, it's a bit tighter, so you really do hear everything. And one of the moments was, of course, when it went 1-1. And the other moment was when Cape Verde tied for 2-2. And I kid you not, this stadium was quiet. And you look around and you just see every fan, Argentinian fan, because there's only a small pack of Cape Verdeans up there. And then everybody's just like this. And it was a moment of silence that I had never seen before, like that, in that sense. And I was just like, wow, this is crazy. And then there was another beautiful moment, and that was just 2 minutes after, when the ball gets kicked off by Argentina. And then that just made the Argentine fans just get louder and louder with their chants, just loud, a whole nother level.
1: Yeah.
0: So it was like, I say this, and it was like, we're living a real life novella.
1: Yeah.
0: It was just like drama and the antics and just, I don't know. It was so many curves, and it was amazing.
1: And it's why we love, it's why we love sports, right? I mean, it's like, you just don't know. I will say, as a viewer, and I watched a lot of the Fox coverage, I thought one of the most brilliant aspects of it were the fan reaction shots, like the slow-mo fan reaction shots. I mean, because it's like, you, like, to me, that actually helps you understand the game as much as watching the game. It's like watching the fans, like watching the way they act, the way they react, the, you know, like a barely missed shot, and just like, the agony on someone's face. And it was like, I can like see them in my mind now, like these shots where it's like, oh, you know, it's just incredible. So, I mean, kudos to the team at Fox for that, because I did feel like it's like the cultural piece of this cannot go sort of unremarked upon or unexamined, right? I mean, it's like, and I do think that that was one thing that we all felt was, yeah, we're all in this. Like, we are in it. We've talked a lot about, you know, what was going on in the stands and off the pitch, and but you obviously follow very closely what's happening on the pitch. What was different about this one, either from a style of play perspective, the refereeing, a lot of talk about that. Like, what stands out to you there?
0: Yeah, I think one of the elements that was the big change were the hydration breaks.
1: Yeah.
0: It's just so different than usual. You know, there is a definitely, you know, a good case in terms of the climate, and it's so hot. And when you're playing a game in Miami or, I don't know, in Mexico or in stadiums that aren't covered, or stadiums like Atlanta or Dallas, it's really hot and that does affect you. So I do respect the hydration breaks, depending on where you are. But you saw the impact. You saw the impact. You could see in the timeline of a game, and there were analytics, and you would see at minute 23, you know, it could be like this for a team, and it could go one way or another. A team could drop off like this in terms of performance, or a team could actually had used that, those 3 minutes to implement something. You know, a coach gave some type of instructions or energy uplifted, and you saw a team go up. So that's one element that I think that definitely controversial. You know, people would call it, it's like playing quarters instead of two halves. So that was just different for me. Am I a fan of hydration breaks? No. Do I see a purpose of it in certain cities? Yes. But I don't, it's a questionable if they will continue doing that. Apart from that, yeah, you mentioned refereeing. The amount of VAR, you know, calls. VAR has its positives and negatives. Positives is that, yes, you need to use technology this day and age. But the technology needs to be used in a way that's, in a way, humanized. And I know it's hard to even say that. There was a game, for instance, Colombia against Portugal. Colombia could have won that game. He was offside because of that technology. I kid you not. It was by a hairline.
1: Yeah.
0: And it's just that if you're a player and you're on your line, you would never think that's offside, because by the naked eye right there, you're the same, your same level. You're not looking at your toenail. Right. You know what I mean? Yeah. So, that, and then just certain referee callings, you know, it just, the inconsistency in it all.
1: Yeah.
0: And those are ways that, those are things that absolutely need to improve, because we did see a lot of, you know, unfair calls. Do I want to, you know, crap on the referees? No, because I do think they were also very good calls. But you know, there is the inconsistency, and that's one of the things that I saw in this World Cup, I think, more than any other tournament before.
1: Yeah. Yeah. I mean, I was thinking as I was watching it that it feels like as popular and advanced as soccer is in so many different aspects, it feels like this is one case where the American leagues, be it the NBA or the NFL, have sort of like worked through this process of like, how do we use instant replay? Because VAR is essentially instant replay. Mm-hmm. It's like, how do we use it in a way that doesn't really damage both the integrity, either the integrity and or the flow and pace, and I think you put it really well, like the humanity of the game. Like, we can't take the humanity out of the game, and that's the and part of it is, you know, the referees are human beings, and they have to, we have to sort of figure that in anyway. So
0: for sure. It wasn't exactly the popular subject this summer.
1: So let's next summer, because next summer feels really important in this context. You know, the in my estimation, at least, and you know it much better than I do, you know, the women's national team has been like the alpha team, the alpha national team for a long time. You know, it's like we know who they are. We know a lot of these stars, the 99ers we talked about. If you're thinking about what U.S. soccer should be doing to, you know, as they would say in the investment world, sort of consolidate the gains, like, you know, sort of keep the momentum going. Like, what, I guess maybe I'll ask you a different question, which is, so does this change anything? Does this experience, having hosted the Men's World Cup, change anything going forward for the women's side? Is there anything to learn from it or anything to sort of reinvest or invest in your estimation?
0: It's a good question. I think it just so short term, like towards the Women's World Cup. No.
1: Yeah.
0: Do I think it could, you know, strike interest of more people,
1: yeah,
0: being like, you know, they maybe weren't soccer fans before in general.
1: Thanks so much for listening to just part of our conversation with Melissa Ortiz. 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
4: With SRN News, I'm Keith Peters in Washington. The father who gave his son a gun used to kill four people at a Georgia high school gets 15 years in prison.
5: Colin Gray was convicted of charges including second-degree murder and involuntary manslaughter. His now 16-year-old son, Colt Gray, was sentenced to life in prison this week. Shayna Aspinwall's husband was one of the two teachers killed.
6: He did not pull the trigger, but purchased and left a firearm accessible to a minor.
5: Judge Nicholas Prim says his heart breaks for everyone in the courtroom.
7: It is clear you failed as a parent. You did not provide a stable household.
5: The judge also said punishing crimes of negligence is especially hard because there is no intent to commit a crime. I'm Ed Donahue.
4: On Wall Street, the Dow up by 613 points. This is SRN News.
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17: During the War for Independence, General George Washington, the man we refer to today as the father of our country, led American troops through military defeat after defeat. And in the bitter winter of 1777, he wrote this somber note to a friend in Philadelphia. Quote, "You might have tracked our army from White Marsh to Valley Forge by the blood on their feet," end of quote. Many soldiers continued to march through the deep snows of Pennsylvania without shoes. Others suffered from disease, hunger, and freezing conditions. Nearly 2,000 of Washington's men died. Yet George Washington did not lose faith. Amid the hardship, loss, and uncertainty of Valley Forge, he turned to God in prayer. At a time when our nation once again faces division and uncertainty, may we follow Washington's example, kneeling humbly, praying faithfully, and asking God to guide the future of America.
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0: This is 10,000 Takes, brought to you by Minnesota Sport Radio. Wally and Eric back for yet another day. We are ecstatic you've tuned us in on a 10K Takes Thursday. And we'll start with that weather forecast. We're in the Twin Cities today. The high topped out at Patrick Kane. And your overnight low, Will Shields.
1: Boy. Will Shields, isn't he an old lineman?
0: He is. I've used this one before. I don't know if you took notes.
1: No, I didn't. I don't remember. Will Shields.
0: I'll just say he was a very good offensive lineman.
1: Okay. No idea.
0: His primary color was red in college and in the NFL.
1: Okay. Well, it could be any of a number of teams in the NFL, but I'll go number-wise, let's go 74.
0: Now you're a few ticks high on that one.
1: Okay.
0: 68.
1: Okay. And then who is the Patrick Kane? I think you've used this on me too. It's not registering, let's put it that way. 87.
0: Ooh, one tick low.
1: 88. Okay.
0: Yeah, our high today.
1: Alan Page.
0: Patrick Kane, yes. 88. And he is back in Chicago with the Blackhawks.
1: That's right.
0: They're gonna try to run it back. He was the first overall pick in the 2007. NHL draft by Chicago. He's a guy born in Buffalo, so he's a U.S. product. And, you know, what a career he's had. Obviously part of the Chicago teams that won 3 Stanley Cups. And then he went to the New York Rangers for 1 season, spent the last 3 with Detroit. And we'll see how he and Connor Bedard team up.
1: Oh, yeah. They're 2 best players in recent history, both on the same team.
0: Yeah, yeah. 9 All-Star games. Or Patrick Kane, and I would think most definitely on his way to that Hockey Hall of Fame in Toronto.
1: Yeah, that's probably fair to say.
0: I mean, you've got the rings, you've got the stats, you've got the durability. I would say so. Yeah, so.
1: All right. Well.
0: You don't want to hear Will Shields?
1: Oh, yeah, well, go ahead.
0: Take notes. It's going to come up again.
1: Oh, boy.
0: I'll give them to you quickly. Played at Nebraska, 3rd-round pick by the Kansas City Chiefs in 93. Spent his entire career with Kansas City, finished in 2006. Guy was a Walter Payton NFL Man of the Year winner in 03, 12 Pro Bowls, and was dominant with the Chiefs and the Cornhuskers. He's in the College Football Hall of Fame and the Pro Football Hall of Fame.
1: There you okay. go. Thank you very much. All right. Well, let's see. Let's start with your Twins today. I know we're going to be full of Viking stuff with training camp opening up this weekend. Technically for fans, they can go out Saturday, I guess, if you so choose. They lose yesterday, but I think that the big loss is more concerning, and that's Byron Buxton going back on the injured list. Just what, 7 or 8 days between stints on the injured list, you know, that hip impingement or whatever it is. I mean, clearly he was 7 games between injury list stints. He hit 160.
0: And let's not forget there was an All-Star break mixed in.
1: Well, that's true. That's right. Good point. And he played in, as I said, 7 games, and he hit 160 in those 7 games. So this is not the same guy that was hitting almost 280 with his 25 home runs. He's down to 263 now, and you know his numbers suffered during that time. It's probably amazing that he played as well as he did while he was playing injured. Did he come back too soon? Was he not ready? Is this the story for the rest of the year with Byron Buxton? We've seen it over and over and over again. And I mean, you know, there are folks out there who are going to say, well, you can't throw this into, you know, Byron Buxton being hurt again. Well, yes, you can. I've heard that too. You can't just lump this in with the rest of his injuries. Oh, yes, you can. This is who he is, unfortunately. And I think maybe he did come back a little early, obviously.
0: Yeah. And what's unfortunate from a personal standpoint for Buxton, he 25 home runs was on a pace to perhaps set the team record.
1: Yeah.
0: Or Taters in a season. And yeah, the durability is clearly the major bugaboo with Byron Buxton. I love watching the guy play. I admire his loyalty to the Twins, to the state of Minnesota. You don't see a lot of that these days in professional sports. But
1: No.
0: as I look at his career, which began in 2015, 140 games in 2017, that's the high water mark for being on the field. 126 last season. I think we were all thrilled by that. I think realistically, based on his past, that's what people were hoping for again this year. It looked like maybe he would exceed that number.
1: I
0: And then
1: agree.
0: this hip injury came up. And look, Byron's just had a lot of tough luck. I mean, because he's as good as they get when he's healthy, but he, I'm not sure. But and the hip is, that's serious. I mean, we talked
1: Yeah.
0: about it yesterday. Hip, back, things like that, it can shut you down. No, maybe another 10 days with no activity and a lot of rehab, he gets back on track. We'll see. They need him. I think that's the most obvious statement of the day.
1: Well, they get shut out yesterday.
0: Yeah. I mean, you can't big picture expect to keep winning and stay in this playoff race minus Byron Buxton. And one thing too about, Luke Kershaw, I know was in center field last night. And look, he doesn't have a strong arm. Luke is an athlete. He's an infielder. I think they want him out there because he can cover some ground. But I believe Salvi Perez tagged up and scored easily on a fly ball to Luke Kershaw. And I know the Royals broadcasters, I saw the clip. They said, well, he doesn't have a good arm. And it wasn't even close. And Salvi Perez moves like a glacier. He had a triple last night. Wow.
1: Well, you just said it. I mean, it was Salvi Perez tagging up. Yeah.
0: So, and again, I think for Kershaw, this is, hey, get out there and do it. We need somebody. But Buxton's the guy. And if they don't have him, they're going to suffer.
1: And why do they go back to Tristan Gray and not call up Walker Jenkins? I mean, Walker Jenkins is their. It's the golden boy in the minors. He's hitting them almost 300. I think last I looked, he was hitting 292. I don't know, man. Jenkins is a league-wide top 25 prospect. And they've decided that they're not going to do that for whatever reason. Maybe they think they can, maybe they are all in this year and they figure they're bringing Tristan Gray back up and he's a veteran and we're just going to do that and not put pressure on a guy like Walker Jenkins. Because it takes, there's an adjustment period, obviously. So we'll have to wait on the major league
0: Well,
1: debut. I believe we'll see Walker Jenkins September 1st, though.
0: I would say this though. I mean, the Twins, who they need to find a way to put more fans in the stands. Walker Jenkins, like you said, he's a phenom. He's a young prospect. He was a high school draft choice out of North Carolina. They gave him a whopping signing bonus, and you can play that up. You can turn that into a reason to come out and watch the Minnesota Twins, because I think fans like to see the young kids, the ones that have a lot of hype attached to them, and that's Walker Jenkins. So,
1: Yep. Yeah. 18,000 at Target Field last night.
0: ouch.
1: Yeah. And
0: I mean,
1: you know what that means.
0: big time ouch.
1: There's probably 5 or 6,000 less than that in the building. Yeah. Yeah.
0: When the Kansas City Royals and the Twins, those two teams just don't move the needle when it comes to drawing fans,
1: No,
0: man.
1: they don't. And the Royals are bad again this year. They've
0: They
1: had
0: are.
1: their share of injuries and most,
0: And Bobby Witt
1: that's
0: is
1: the big one.
0: out. And
1: Yeah.
0: so that gives fans a reason to say, well, I don't think I want to go see KC. I would say Salvi Perez, go check him out. He now there's a durable guy.
1: Yeah.
0: There's a
1: Oh,
0: guy that
1: boy.
0: is always playing, Salvi Perez, and he's a Hall of Fame catcher. By the way, the Twins now 26th in attendance Major League Baseball out of 30 teams. They're averaging 21,044 a night. Kansas City's below them. KC's averaging 19K plus. And then you have the usual suspects, 28th Tampa Bay, one of the best teams in Major League Baseball,
1: Terrible.
0: 29th Miami, a great story this year, and 30th West Sacramento.
1: Yeah, and they're still playing in a minor league park
0: Yes, that they don't want to be in.
1: with a minor league roster
0: Yeah,
1: in some ways.
0: I was told by somebody with the A's the other day when they were in Minneapolis, I said, how's West Sacramento? And he said, I don't like it. I can't stand it. We should have made it work in Oakland. And I said, you are exactly right. Because I am predicting a very quick honeymoon in Las Vegas. And I'll give you an example, even though they'll have a roof. I'm out here in Lake Havasu City, Arizona right now, where this triple digit heat is a reality from basically July, August into September. It's going to be a lot of indoor baseball in Vegas, and
1: Well, it'll be all indoor baseball.
0: except for maybe April,
1: Yeah.
0: like the D-backs in Phoenix.
1: And here's the other issue is, okay, so they'll have the roof closed assuming it is a retractable that they're building in Vegas. Is that right?
0: I'll try to. I think so. I'll make sure.
1: Okay.
0: That.
1: Well, let's just say that it is. Okay. And even if it isn't, when you have that oppressive heat, you may not even leave your house, let alone, you know, even though it's going, you know, from your house to your air conditioned car and to the stadium, you may not want to leave your house at all.
0: It's real. And I'm not complaining. You know, I deal with the weather. I can't control it, obviously, but I'm out here in Arizona and, going to be briefly in Vegas later today. It is very real. And I was walking around Lake Havasu City last night, which is a great resort town. It's a spring break destination in the winter. This is a fabulous place to come. And they've got the London Bridge that actually came over from London, UK. But there's nobody out. And I was telling my boys, exactly. I said, this is exactly like when we leave a Timberwolves game in January, walk into your car. There's nobody out. So it's the flip-flop. And by the way, the A's stadium will be a dome.
1: Okay.
0: Just like I believe Tampa Bay wants to build one. I saw some drawings of what the Rays want. That'll be a fixed roof too. And I think, it's tough to play baseball in Florida and in the desert. D-back stadium is getting old in Phoenix. I was telling Peyton, one of my kids, I said, once Arizona sees what Las Vegas is building, which I'm sure is going to look cool, but it's still going to be indoor baseball. Once that goes up, I predict Phoenix is going to say, we need one of these. And they're going to see what Tampa's getting and all that. So you know how it goes. They all want to copy each other.
1: So it's going to be an indoor boutique park is what you're talking about.
0: Okay. So my memo to the West Sacramento A's is you better have a really good team when you get into your new dome in Vegas. Because Vegas is all about... You know, it's about flash. It's about showtime. It's about, hey, giving people a reason to go watch something, right? If you're not any good, that honeymoon will be quick.
1: Yeah, I don't see how that's – I just – long-term, I still don't see how that's going to work. I'm sorry. I'm extremely skeptical of the move from what was Oakland, what is now West Sacramento, to Las Vegas. I just – I don't know.
0: Well, and I've got the Oakland weather in front of me. So listen to this. High today, 68 sunny, 70 Friday, 72 Saturday, 71 Sunday, 71 Monday. Pure sunshine.
1: That's good baseball weather.
0: Why would you leave that? Why would you not find a way to make that work? Because not only is it good baseball weather, players want to play in that.
1: Right. Great point. I don't know. Do players want to live in Las Vegas in the heat of summer? Are you going to get free agents who are going to say, yeah, let's go to Vegas.
0: Nevada taxes are certainly more favorable than
1: that's
0: California.
1: True. That's
0: so that might
1: point.
0: Be a lure, especially for these guys. They're in high tax brackets.
1: Good point.
0: But the Golden Knights get to play in Vegas when you want to be there. Listen to the Vegas forecast. High today, 111. 112 Friday, 114 Saturday, 114 Sunday, 113 Monday.
1: Yeah, great for these guys with young kids so they can go play outside. Not.
0: So, it'll be interesting. That's all I can say.
1: Yeah, it's an indoor life. So your family doesn't live in the town where you're playing, basically. And if they do, it's not, you know, they have kids that are 5, 6, 7 years old. Those kids want to be outside. They don't want to be in air conditioning.
0: You're going to spend time by the pool. But even then, you're going to need to do it early or late. You're not going to do it at 2 p.m.
1: The indoor pool, you mean? Yeah.
0: Well, you go to the outdoor pools, you make sure there's a canopy, you go to the water park. But you there's a time of day when you need to do it.
1: Wow. And a limit on how long you can be out there.
0: That's true. Yeah. So
1: anyway. All right. Why don't we take a break? We'll come back and talk some more stuff.
0: All right. We are 10K Takes, your Byron Buxton ticket.
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0: training camps have begun, including Minnesota, TCO Performance Center in Eagan. That's where the Vikings now get ready for their season. Of course, that's team headquarters as well. And joining us now in the Zoom room, our good friend Stu Voigt, once upon a time a Minnesota Vikings tight end and broadcaster. And Stu, if you were playing today, would you rather that you go to Mankato like the Vikings did for decades and kind of bond for a few weeks and stay in a dorm and bring your own air conditioner? Or would you rather have it like now where you just drive to the TCO Performance Center and go home at night?
1: Well, I think you answered the question yourself. I'd just as soon be in staying at my own place and coming in every morning, make it very businesslike. But those were olden days when you went down to Mankato and you said air conditioning because of the slanted windows at Gage Hall, which has now been exploded. I think that's nothing but dust and maybe another building. That there was no air conditioning. You might be able to fit a little small fan in the window that didn't work very well. So it was, I still tell the story is that my old friend Ron Trongard, who used to be a reporter around town here, went down to Mankato and I listened to him in the afternoon between practices when I was playing. And it was cattle warnings. The cattle had to be in the barn. It's too hot for the cattle to go out. But the Vikings could practice twice a day. And that heat in Mankato, I don't know if it's hotter down there or just my imagination. But, man, there were some beautiful, you know, some really days that took your breath away. It was so hot. And although you did get in shape and it was bonding, all that stuff. But, you know, I'm not sure back in those days in the 70s and people, you know, you didn't know what you didn't know. So everybody went to training camp somewhere. Now it's such big business that you keep it right in town and you make a little business out of that. I see training camp. They've sent me some things and they have little different days when you can meet the players and you get some, buy some merchandise and go to the museum. Pro football, I've had noticed, guys, is a pretty big business nowadays.
2: Yeah. They figured out how to monetize just about everything,
1: boy. You can buy any Viking baseball cap under the sun is in that merchandise store and go to the museum. And I'm sure a lot of things are sponsored by different sponsors around town, but it's a good life being a pro football player.
2: Yeah. Those hats are about 40 or 50 bucks, by the way, that you're talking about. The training camp under Bud, you guys were usually one of, if not the last team to report. Vikings are a little bit later, a few days later than most teams in the NFL currently. So semi-keeping that tradition. Did you think that was the way to go? I mean, considering what you just said, how hot it was, and Bud's belief, the way he ran things, it seems like that was a valuable asset for you guys long term.
1: Oh, there's no question. You know, but also much. Of course, you got to remember in those days, you played 6 preseason games and a 14-game schedule. And my gosh, you certainly don't need 6 preseason games to get ready to play a football season. And you kind of eased into it, although in those days, the starters, we played maybe the first half, and then you'd get some other guys in there. But and I think that was a smart move. What is it now, 3 preseason games? It used to be 4. I think it's 3 nowadays. But
2: it is 3.
1: And, you know, they're going to go to an 18-game schedule sooner rather than later. And most of the guys stay in shape year-round. I mean, it is, I'd say most guys probably have their own personal training facilities where they're from and their dietitian and all these things. That was nothing. That was space age way back when that, you know, guys are eating hamburgers and french fries instead of the health foods you're eating today. And totally different. And I would also say the game, a lot of things have not changed for the better. I think the game was more free for all and rough and tumble. And I think the fans appreciated that it was kind of, I would call it square helmet football that, you know, a lot of 14 to 10 games. Now we see a lot of 35 to 31 games that somehow through rulings and different way the offenses and defense have maybe have taken the handcuffs off the rival offense and defenses that the game is wide open. People love to see the scoring and the great plays and the great gimmick plays. But that was kind of, I think teams in my era, you ran 70% of the time and passed 30% of the time. Now I think it's
2: the other way around.
1: Exactly. So, which I'm not saying good or bad. It's what through, polling, I think that's what the fans want. And that's what the players want. And I'm not sure if it causes more or less injuries, but all these things now are being very much scientifically observed by people and to get the game to the state it is today, which is a healthy game and a fun game and a wide open game that the fans, I think we've never had a bigger fandom than today.
0: Stu Voigt, our guest here on 10K Takes, one-time Vikings tight end and, of course, an excellent broadcaster for Minnesota back in the day. Stu, I'll bring up a couple topics to you. And John Gruden, the ex Raiders and Buccaneers coach, said recently, "There's no use for Thursday night football. Nobody wants it. It shortens the work week. It increases injuries. Get rid of it." I totally agree with him. And here's the topic that is not going away, even though the NFL wants to literally sweep it under the rug, aka field turf, and that's grass. We saw the World Cup being played in these NFL venues on natural grass. I thought it looked fabulous. Where's this going to end? Because the NFL has the money to put grass in every stadium. And the Las Vegas Raiders, Mark Davis, their owner, says, yes, that's why we have grass in a dome, because our players want it.
1: Well, I think that's true. And I think my only thought would be if, you know, any, they've done studies. And in fact, a little history, I think at the University of Wisconsin, way back in the middle 60s, we had the first prototype made by 3M called Tartan Turf. So I played on turf. I played on turf since 1966 or 1965 when I was a freshman there. And I don't know what the studies have come up with, but it used to be that was safer. Then it was not safer, caused more injuries. Now, I'm not sure, and there's different infections from not having that turf, artificial turf, being cleaned in a proper way. So I guess I'd go back to grass. Has always, to me, been the way to do it. I heard high maintenance, oh boy, to get the grass. But my gosh, the Metropolitan Stadium, after sharing the stadium with the Twins, and they got done, by the end of the football season during my career, we just had dirt painted green for TV purposes. And we'd have those playoff games in January. My gosh, if there was a blade of grass in Metropolitan Stadium, I'd like to have somebody find it, because it was just, you'd wear soccer shoes or check whether the turf was frozen or not before you warmed up. And it's all changed. But I think you want to protect the athletes, because my gosh, they're high-priced athletes nowadays. But make for a better game. I think if you could get, like, I also heard that the Packers Stadium, Lambeau Field, had underground coils for the grass and all that. And hey, we're now, you know, it's 2026. I think there's ways to grow grass even in the dead of winter and make this a safe game for the players, because you don't want the big stars of the game going down with silly knee injuries caused by a surface that isn't healthy for their limbs.
2: Yeah, no question. All right, give me your thoughts on this impending quarterback competition at training camp. You knew this question was going to come up.
1: Oh yeah.
2: So what are your thoughts here? We got three of them in there. You got JJ back. You got Carson Wentz coming back, and now you got Kyler Murray. Thoughts?
1: Yeah. Kyler Murray, first of all, I mean, you know, I find it interesting, and I've seen some little clips and admired him from afar sometimes when in days with the Cardinals, did some good things. And of course, what bothers me a little bit is that we picked him up for a bargain basement. I think we're paying him $2.5 million or something like that. And of all things, the Cardinals are eating, what, $28 million or something like that? And I'm going, boy, they wanted to dump him very quickly. And he went from being a starter and a future great player to being a guy that they couldn't get rid of. Now, I've heard different rumors that he's don't know it all, that was not the most studious of quarterbacks, and really didn't, as they say, study the game plan by the light of the jukebox or something like that, like the old days. But and so what kind of teammate he is, I don't know. Talent-wise, yeah, I think he has the ability, and we have talent around him. That's the main thing, and can protect him to have a great year. Now, there's something wrong with the equation that a guy like that would be on the market and almost offered to anybody who would take up the contract. That concerns me. Now, Wentz, proven commodity, but now he's a little banged up, had that shoulder stuff. How much tread he has left on the tires, I don't know. And J.J., a big J.J. fan, had a great career at Michigan. He can't stay healthy. Now, is that is that something that's going to haunt him this season and next season? It sure haunted him the first couple seasons. And, you can't have a quarterback unless you have, Bud Grant would say, there's no ability without durability. You've got to be able to play week in and week out and produce the numbers and not, be in 1 week and out 3 weeks. That doesn't work. So I think the coaches have, you know, they've got a pool. And I think, is Brosmer still on the roster?
2: He'll
0: be four.
1: Well, they need, you know, and they might bring in somebody else. You always have to have training camps, arms that, you got to guard these quarterbacks with your life. You can't have them throw too much. Yet they have to find a comfort level with their receivers. And we've got great receivers. So it's, if you told me how that's going to work out, I could tell you how the season's going to go. If it's just average season. If it's good, we're a playoff team, as far as quarterbacks go. And I'm not even saying who's going to be the guy. I think it's Murray, but it sounds like they want to hand him that first shot at it, but I'm not sure. I'm not in the, in that those meetings, but that's still the most important position on the field.
2: Yeah.
3: No, yeah. And Stu, I've been jokingly referring to preseason football the last few years as counterfeit football. Obviously, if you're a second or third string player, it's huge. You're trying to make the roster. We rarely see the starters. It's just a way for the NFL to, you know, have more games and make more money. But I do think, and this has become a new thing, it wasn't around when you played. It wasn't even around 10 years ago. These joint practices. Now the Vikings and Baltimore Ravens will have one in August, and then they'll play a preseason game August 22nd. I actually like those. And I think if you're a fan, don't go to a counterfeit game. Go to the joint practices. You'll see the athletes, the starters.
1: Oh, there's no question. I've got it on my schedule already. That's the 19th and 20th, and then we play on Saturday against the Ravens, the 22nd. Good football team. You get some work. I mean, who do we have last year that we scrimmaged with? Was it
3: New England? I think
1: either that or Tennessee. They'll bring somebody else in. Different faces to hit where you can't just go through the motions, you know, especially in the line play. There'll be some rough work then. And you got to do some to get ready. Although there's more rules and regulations put on by the NFLPA, the union, about contact and this and that and days off. That was not a thing when I played. You practice until the coach said you were done with practice. Now there's certain days you have contact. And then I think it's after November 1st, really, you can't even practice hard during the week. There's when wearing pads. So it's changed in that respect, all because of the union and the players. Respected, one of their rights respected, but I think that's good. You get in, you see how they line up, how JJ does against this guy and that guy, because Ravens over the years have had good football teams. I think Harbaugh's got fired there, so I'm not sure the head coach is, but that's probably what you could, if you were a real astute watcher of the Vikings, by those two practices you could tell how we're going to be.
2: Stu, we appreciate you coming on.
1: Love it. I love being on with you guys. It's football season. Hooray.
2: This is the first of many calls you'll be getting this
3: good,
2: year.
3: Yes, like Stu. So don't ignore us. And, hey, I took my kid to the Badger football camp a month ago, and I told him about you. So I was at your place, Camp Randall, the house that Stu Voigt built.
1: Oh, yeah, yeah. Well, I think there's a window maybe after me, but it's going to be a good year down there, and it's fun football, and you know, that's, I'm kind of excited about football season. I've been watching it and playing it and talking about it for years, but boy, once I get the call from you guys, I know it's officially football season, and not golf season. I put the clubs now, put them down in the basement, and let's talk about football whenever.
2: Let's go.
1: All right, guys. Thank you, guys. Bye bye.
3: Stu Voigt. Here on 10K Takes, your purple ticket.
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3: Baby, 10K Takes. It is a Thursday, and we are thrilled you've tuned us in. Wally and Eric behind the mics. We do it Monday through Friday in drive time between 5 and 6 p.m. on the Biz 1440 in St. Paul, the capital city, Minneapolis, the mill city, the sprawling suburbs, the exploding exurbs, and of course you can always catch us on the stream anywhere on the globe. I drove by the sign that said Globe, Arizona the other day, and I thought there might be somebody listening to us in Globe.
2: That's entirely possible.
3: Yeah, or Blue Earth, Minnesota.
2: Or Blue Earth, Minnesota.
3: Very good. Mars, Pennsylvania.
2: Oh boy, here we go.
3: hey, we were talking about Vegas earlier. Another team that's thriving in the Nevada desert is the Aces, and they're the team chasing the Minnesota Lynx, one of the teams in the WNBA. They have the New York Liberty tonight in Nevada, but the Lynx also play. They're in Toronto in expansion tempo. They're favored by 12.5 up in Canada, and the Lynx begin play tonight 23-6. Number one seed currently in the WNBA, three games ahead of those Aces. So they've won 8 in a row. The Lynx are just a remarkable story so far.
2: They are. And I think that the big headline for them is going to be between now and Monday. the Major League Baseball trade deadline and the WNBA trade deadline. See if anything transpires between now and then, because they've been known to pull off some whoppers. In the past, before the trade deadline. We'll see if Cheryl Reeve and company, what they have up their sleeve for this year. And I'll ask you this, because I know I have never and have never even ventured a thought of doing so. You ever bet on a WNBA game? I think you're giving me the point spread now, 12.5.
3: I have not, but okay. Listen, right. It's fair game. I mean, as we touched on the other day, this league is continuing to get more eyeballs and attention, and you know, people will bet on anything that there's a line on, and I'm sure there's prop bets probably on tonight's Lynx game surrounding players like Olivia Miles and Nafisa Collier, and
2: could be. Did you see this? Now, is this a problem? Do you have a problem with this? At the All-Star game, Paige Beckers and who was it? Can't think of what it was. Anyway, Paige Beckers and a player from the opposite team had a quote unquote friendly wager on who's going to win the WNBA All-Star game of $400. And at first the WNBA posted this, and then they decided they better think twice about that. And now they're backpedaling on this. Do you have a problem with this, seeing that with all the money that, and you just brought it up, there's a point spread on this. People are betting on the WNBA, and, you know, clearly in their contracts, there's no betting going on, but a friendly wager of $400 between two players in the WNBA. Give me your thoughts. Do you have a problem with this?
3: I do. Okay. I think there has to be a line of demarcation drawn in the sand here. It's got to always be a taboo to do any kind of gambling, wagering, betting on your own. That can't happen, in my opinion. Now, if these gals want to bet on an MLB game, go for it. I could care less. There's no way they can impact it. but this is where it gets slippery, in my opinion. And, you know, we've been saying for the last few years that now that these sports leagues are in bed with the gamblers, that there's going to be a lot of bad things that happen. Our good friend Larry used to warn us about this constantly, and he was right. And I think if I'm the WNBA, I want to put a stop to this, you know, as soon as possible. The one thing about sports, supposedly there's no script, right? Supposedly there, you don't know the outcome. And that's why we pay attention. It's not like a TV show.
2: And let me backtrack on what I said, because I'm looking at the info now. So it was with Angel Reese. Oh, by the way,
3: Paige and Angel, huh?
2: Paige and Angel, $400 bet on the outcome of their game from last night. It was the Atlanta Dallas game, which, by the way, Atlanta won 82-81. Angel Reese 22 points, that. 12 boards. So yeah. I mean, it's clearly a violation of their CBA. It says, you know, strictly prohibits players from wagering money or items of value on any WNBA game.
3: I'll tell you what, Pete Rose played in the wrong era.
2: Boy, he sure did.
3: If he was around today, he'd be a saint. And so would Alex Karras, and so would some of these other guys who got in big time trouble. Paul Horning, Shoeless Joe Jackson. Now, I mean, there are some who do have. That are, you know, there are some repercussions even now with, like, your guy, Emmanuel Clase, the closer who's persona non grata. And I don't even know

0: So okay. I'm going with it.
1: Yeah, I'm sure you are.
0: Shohei's pure, baby.
1: Yeah, he's pure, all right.
0: Ready to roll.
1: Well, what's interesting is this is something that the WNBA, I mean, it was on their website, and then it was a video, and so they eventually and quickly deleted it. But yeah, I mean, that's probably something that they should be frowning on and not posting on their website. I'm sure it's, you know, some person that's running their social media said, "Oh, here's a good idea. Let's put that up."
0: I think in the case of the WNBA, and the league is clearly growing, but a lot of the attention, not all of it, but some of it is kind of like WWE. I mean, the league has a lot of internal combustion going on. I mean, you've got the players are fighting. Caitlin Clark's always at the center of something. You've got a coach making a comment about Angel Reese and she's getting sat down for a day. I mean, but it keeps the league, the W, in the news cycle. And so it's not necessarily all bad. What's that old saying? Any publicity is good publicity. I mean, we're talking about it right now.
1: Yeah.
0: So, and if by the way, what's that?
1: I was going to say, after the game, Angel Reese was quoted as saying, "I will be requesting her Apple Pay after this."
0: Oh, my goodness. Well,
1: keeping it alive.
0: Yeah, that's hilarious. And I think Angel Reese has really taken this villain role to a new level. But she's also like a model. I've seen photos of her, you know, on the runway and in swimming suits. I'm like, so she's capitalized on this big time. Angel Reese, you know, and Caitlin Clark, you go back to college, the rivalry they had. I mean, yeah, with Angel at LSU and Caitlin at Iowa, it's their version of Larry Bird and Magic Johnson, in my opinion.
1: Yep.
0: The WNBA's version. And you know what? If you're Angel Reese, who right now, according to AI, she's worth around $7 million. So no matter what you think about Angel Reese, she's cashing in.
1: Yeah, no doubt about it. No question. All right. Any other topics you want to hit on here before we go to takes of the day? I know you have a laundry list that you wanted to air out today. What's next on the laundry list?
0: Well, this has been out in the universe for a couple days, and I'm looking at it from 34,000 feet, but what's going on in Chapel Hill with North Carolina football? Michael Lombardi, who's part of that Tar Heel football program, has been, there's a suspension with him, and Bill Belichick, of course, is the head coach. And Lombardi's the GM, by the way, for North Carolina. How's this going to end for Bill Belichick? And I don't pretend I know one thing about what somebody did or did not do, but so far the optics for his short tenure with North Carolina aren't good.
1: I have no idea what happened. Why is Michael Lombardi under the microscope? I'm clueless on this. You're going to have to fill me in more.
0: There's an investigation into Lombardi's conduct, which Belichick did. Here's a shock. Basically did not address. Okay. Recently. Here's the quote. It's the typical Belichick quote. "We're working through some things."
1: To be honest, I didn't know that he was still the head coach there. I thought that was a one and done deal.
0: He's there.
1: Okay. I guess. I don't know. Were they even a 500 team last year?
0: They weren't very good.
1: Yeah, I didn't think so. Yeah,
0: I don't think
1: Bill's going to be coaching in the National Football League again anytime soon.
0: I'll call this Lou Holtz in reverse. Lou Holtz was a whale of a college football coach at Notre Dame, Minnesota, Arkansas, and he went to the Jets. It didn't go so well. Belichick was a wonderful coach with New England. He cut his teeth with your team, Cleveland.
1: Yeah, I know.
0: But now he's in college, and it's just not going well.
1: Yeah. Plus, how old is Bill? He's got to be 75.
0: I bet he is. Yeah. He's.
1: I mean, that's to take on a college football coaching job at that age?
0: 74.
1: Okay. Close enough.
0: I would think with Belichick, he thought he'd get one more NFL chance, and you certainly could make a case he deserved it. But he wanted the total control, and teams didn't want to give it to him. And so he felt like, I better take something, and he took this. This is a huge year for him at North Carolina, and it's not off to a great start.
1: Well, they haven't even started yet, and he's already got issues. No. By the way, when can they start? I see PJ, the headline, the Star Tribune headline has PJ thinking that Indiana is his blueprint for getting a national championship. Have they started practicing yet? They can't. They won't practice till at least August. Right?
0: Yeah, they're a few days away. I'm glad PJ.

0: is throwing that out in the universe because I've been saying that for a couple of years. If Indiana can do it, there should be hope for programs like Minnesota because not that long ago, the Hoosiers were below the Gophers. They were
1: Oh,
0: below the Fernando Mendoza line.
1: yeah. Boy, that's for sure. Well, and the Gophers beat up Indiana just 5 years ago.
0: Yes. So am I saying it's going to happen? Do not misconstrue what I'm saying. No, but it's out there. There's your proof. It just happened. They had one of the most historic college football seasons ever last year.
1: True.
0: Ever. They steamrolled teams. I mean,
1: They
0: they
1: were two and
0: crushed teams like Oregon.
1: they were 2-10 in 2021, by
0: Oh,
1: the
0: my
1: way,
0: goodness.
1: including an 8-game losing streak.
0: So I hope it's all on the up and up, but whatever they're doing in Bloomington, boy, it's working.
1: Yeah,
0: I mean,
1: well,
0: Bloomington, Indiana, by the way.
1: yeah, I was going to say the
0: Not
1: Gophers
0: what a
1: haven't.
0: mall is.
1: No, the Gophers haven't moved out to the Mall of America. Not yet, anyway. Yeah, 16-0 last year. It's kind of hard to argue with what
0: Now
1: Kurt
0: think about
1: Cignetti's
0: that.
1: done.
0: 16-0. That's almost Miami Dolphin like.
1: Yeah, it's great. I'm glad he's thinking big, but proof is in the pudding, man. I'm sorry. Show me. I lived in Missouri for a little while. Show me.
0: No, you're right. And here's another year, another opportunity to prove that you can take this program, the Gophers, to a higher level than where you have it. You have it now at a slightly above average level, in my opinion. That that's where they're at.
1: And that's who they'll be. I mean, I'm not upset about it. I'm just pointing it out that he can talk about this stuff, but I think, and it's good that he probably does to a certain degree, but on the other hand, maybe he shouldn't so much.
0: And now we'll bring it back to reality. Just beat Eastern Illinois.
1: Yeah.
0: Tony Romo's old school.
1: Tony Romo, yeah. Is he out of jail yet?
0: It's got to be serious if you get pulled over in Wisconsin, because I think everybody in Wisconsin is drunk, aren't they?
1: Oh boy, just about. Yeah. It's not too far from the truth. All right, we need to take a break.
0: All right, we are 10K Takes, your North Carolina Tar Heels ticket.
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7: During the War for Independence, General George Washington, the man we refer to today as the father of our country, led American troops through military defeat after defeat. And in the bitter winter of 1777, he wrote this somber note to a friend in Philadelphia. Quote, "You might have tracked our army from White Marsh to Valley Forge by the blood on their feet," end of quote. Many soldiers continued to march through the deep snows of Pennsylvania without shoes. Others suffered from disease, hunger, and freezing conditions. Nearly 2,000 of Washington's men died, yet George Washington did not lose faith. Amid the hardship, loss, and uncertainty of Valley Forge, he turned to God in prayer. At a time when our nation once again faces division and uncertainty, may we follow Washington's example, kneeling humbly, praying faithfully, and asking God to guide the future of America.
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0: Takes on a Thursday. Time for TOTD. That would be Takes of the Day for our newer listeners. We're going to find out if you're angry, cranky, grumpy, giddy, demanding, happy. By the way, the 10K Takes Jumbotron powered today by water from Lake Ontario, which borders Toronto, where the Lynx will play the tempo tonight north of the border. All right, wow. You're up.
1: Okay. Well, we talked about Gopher football and how they're going to be getting underway here shortly. The Big Ten Media Day was earlier this week. And lo and behold, PJ Fleck has found a new gimmick, apparently. And he was tipped off by the folks from Norway. I don't know if you saw this article in the Star Trib, when they were here for the World Cup. It's this row the boat deal that where all the fans in the stands are rowing. I thought maybe that this would roll over and replace or be in addition to the skull chant during Viking games, but it's your guy PJ saw this rowing action in the stands where all those fans with the red, white, and blue, predominantly red Norway flag jerseys that they were wearing in the stands during the World Cup. Now, here it is. PJ said he likes it. He said he loves it, as a matter of fact. Could be in the works. That's what he said during the Big Ten Media Day yesterday in Chicago. The Gophers, he said, actually were familiar with, they call it the Viking Row from previous soccer games, competitions, matches. But, you know, when Norway extended their stay in the World Cup beyond the first round, it became even more popular, grabbed the Gophers' attention. So watch out for the Viking Row at Gopher football games at Huntington Bank Stadium. Who knows?
0: And the 10K Takes Jumbotron powered today by water from Lake Ontario, which, of course, is right next to Toronto, where the Lynx and Tempo play tonight, says you are a giddy Gopher. You're pumped up about this new Gopher gimmick, I guess. We'll see how it goes. They got to get fans in the building. That's the first thing.
1: Yeah, it might be kind of some few empty rows of rowing.
0: Yeah, we'll see how it all goes against Eastern Illinois. Game one. All right, well, I'll talk football, too. I think we all remember a guy by the name of Kirk Cousins, who had a star-crossed career with the Minnesota Vikings and has won the NFL lottery twice when it comes to being a free agent, once in Minnesota, once with Atlanta. The Falcons experience didn't go too well. Now he's in Las Vegas trying to see what kind of luck he has in the city of casinos and slot machines and poker and all that stuff. Well, so far, so good. He is your starter for the Raiders. Head coach Clint Kubiak of the Las Vegas Raiders says that Cousins will take the primary first team reps to open training camp. They're going to slowly ease the top pick, Fernando Mendoza, out of Indiana into the Raiders system. So Kirk Cousins, as we speak right now, is your Las Vegas Raiders starter. And I wonder if he's going to be getting a lot of tips and tutelage from Tom Brady, who's part owner of the Raiders. Of course, he's the lead broadcaster for Fox, and his plate is stacked full of stuff. But Cousins has resurfaced. I don't know what that means for the Raiders. They haven't been good in a while. They have lost their mystique. If I ran the Raiders, I'd go back to playing in Oakland and have baseball infield dirt as part of my shtick. That's when they were good.
1: Yeah. Yeah, they haven't been good for a long time. That's for sure.
0: No.
1: All right. We should get out of here.
0: All right. Well, UPS out those thank yous. One to Rocky, another to Stu Voigt. For Wally, I'm Eric saying so long. This is 10K Takes, your sports ticket.
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4: with SRN News. I'm Keith Peters in Washington. President Trump may pull Todd Blanche's nomination for Attorney General.
5: President Donald Trump says he may withdraw and delay Acting Attorney General Todd Blanche's nomination to avoid conceding to demands by Republican Senators John Cornyn and Tom Tillis until after they leave their posts next year. Cornyn and Tillis say they won't back Blanche's nomination without additional assurances in writing about a legal settlement, which included a deal to drop tax claims against the president and a now scrapped plan to create an almost $1.8 billion anti-weaponization fund. Just one Republican holdout on the Senate Judiciary Committee could sink Blanche's chances for confirmation. I'm Lisa Dwyer.
4: On Wall Street, the Dow by 613 points, the S&P advanced 121. This is SRN News.
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8: From Bloomberg World Headquarters in New York, I'm Doug Krisner. Let's update top stories and market action. 8:05 in the morning in Tokyo. We'll have trading in Japanese equities and in U.S. Treasuries at the top of the hour. Stateside, a powerful rally among semiconductor stocks. This reflects the view that the recent selling of this group semiconductor index jumping by more than 8%, and other areas of the AI trade rallied as well, namely Microsoft jumping 15% on strong cloud growth, and Oracle shares were up 8% after the company expanded its Gemini AI partnership with Google. NASDAQ Composite up 2.8% today, S&P 500 rising 1.6%, the Dow was higher by 1.2%. Lots of earnings after the bell. Amazon reported second quarter results beyond expectations. The booming demand for AI services accelerated sales for a fifth straight quarter. However, Amazon also gave an outlook for revenue in the current quarter that was below expectations. Nonetheless, the stock is up 9% in late trading. We heard from Apple as well. The company reported record sales for the latest quarter. This reflects strong demand for last year's iPhone lineup. The company also reported surprising strength in sales of Mac computers. They've become popular for certain AI applications. Although, on the negative side, Apple did have slower sales last quarter in both China and Apple's services business. Shares in Apple are down 6% in the late U.S. session. Rivian Automotive reported better-than-expected earnings as it began deliveries of a new mid-sized sport utility vehicle. Rivian shares are up by more than 2.5% in late trading. As we get set for trading in Japan, the yen is much stronger against the greenback as a result of a rally during New York trading. Earlier, the Nikkei newspaper reported that Japan's Ministry of Finance intervened in the foreign exchange to strengthen the yen, right now at 159.60 against the greenback. And crude oil prices fluctuated on signs shipping across the Strait of Hormuz has picked up. WTI fell 1% today to 83.59. 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
1: Today you are listening to our conversation with Bizorg Mekhair Sharafeddin and Yegana Torbate, co-authors of the book Stolen Revolution, Betrayal and Hope in Modern Iran. We are talking about how the Iranian economy actually works. We do, in fact, have two perfect guests on who will teach us much more about this. We're going to be speaking with Yegana Torbate, Iran correspondent for the New York Times, as well as Bizorg Mekhair Sharafeddin. He's the head of digital at Iran International. So both of you, thank you so much for coming on Odd.
19: Thank you so much for having me.
20: Thanks for having us.
1: Oh, and I should, of course, have mentioned that they are the co-authors of a brand new book, Stolen Revolution, Betrayal and Hope in Modern Iran. So again, thank you both so much for coming on. Why don't we just start, what is the premise of this book? Why was this an important book to write, or what endeavored you to go on this project?
19: Yeah, well, thank you so much for having us. I mean, we started on this project around 5.5 years ago, so late 2020. And I think our vision was, at first, we were very focused on kind of trying to explain, as you sort of mentioned, Iran's political economy, and in particular, sort of the roots of corruption and sort of state control and influence over the economy over the past 50 years. And then, of course, as time went on, and since 2020, a lot of things have happened in Iran, and our focus both broadened and I think deepened. But sort of throughout our book is sort of this continuous thread of the promises that the current government, the Islamic government, came to power on in 1979, particularly around social justice and how it might redistribute Iran's really immense resources, and sort of what that has actually led to in practice today, which is far from those promises.
18: Yeah. So you describe the Islamic Republic as evolving into this sort of mafia-like state. And I guess there's a difference between an authoritarian government and a corrupt one, although they often go hand in hand. How did Iran kind of evolve from the authoritarian Islamic Republic to a place that, in terms of its economy, was actually extracting value from its people?
20: Yeah, I think maybe it's good to define what do we mean by a mafia state. Yeah. And what's the difference between a mafia state and a normal totalitarian government? I think in a normal society, all citizens are equal and they benefit the same from the government and the wealth of a nation. But in a mafia state, you should imagine a layered society, and citizens are rewarded based on their loyalty to the system. So the more loyal you are to the government and the state, the more you will benefit from the resources. So that's how the Islamic Republic was from the beginning, and it excluded its critics and it rewarded people who were loyal. And it was an ideological government, so people who believed in the values of the Islamic Republic were rewarded. But as we move forward, we see that this trend was reflected more and more in the economy. You see that how revolutionary guards and other religious foundations, they come and take over a big chunks of the economy. And I can say that this mafia state and the layered society is even reflected in Iran's foreign policy. So in the eyes of Iranian state, maybe a Hezbollah member in Lebanon or a Houthi militia in Yemen, they are more loyal to the Islamic Republic than, let's say, a professor at Tehran University. So they should benefit more from the wealth of the nation. So that's why we have had all these discussions within the Islamic Republic that while the Iranian government can't afford to provide free milk at schools, it has the money to give to its proxies in the region to kind of reward their loyalty.
18: Right. Maybe I should back up even further at this point and ask, the Iranian Revolution, how much of that was about economic grievances on the part of the people, the idea that, as so many revolutions are, you know, things need to get better, versus just the clergy basically seizing power?
19: I think it was sort of a mix of a few different things. The working classes and sort of the lower socioeconomic classes did not really jump in to be part of the revolutionary coalition until quite late in the game, when they really started to suffer from some of the Shah's economic policies kind of towards the very end. Really, at the beginning, it was more kind of like the middle classes and the intellectuals who were sort of forming this kind of revolutionary coalition from a bunch of different impulses. There were some who wanted kind of an Islamic government. There were others who were communists and were kind of more anti-US, anti-imperialist. And there were others who just wanted kind of a secular liberal democracy and felt that the Shah was trampling on people's rights. All of those people kind of joined in. But what we see, especially kind of towards the end of the revolution, as we're getting to 1979, is that the leader of the revolution, Ruhollah Khomeini, who then became the leader of the new government, he wanted to kind of co-opt some of the most effective sort of leftist arguments, because he wanted kind of their young people, their supporters, to sort of also support him. And so, you know, these arguments of kind of the bourgeoisie versus the proletariat, you know, Khomeini kind of adopted some of those terms with an Islamic tinge. And therefore, sort of, he promised, and then in the first few months, especially of the revolution, he also promised that, you know, we are going to provide for the poor. We're going to provide free electricity, free buses for the poor. We're going to build housing. And I think the government sort of wanted to present itself as being on behalf of some of the kind of the lower classes of society, and it presented them kind of as its base. As time goes on, what we see, especially kind of in the last 10 to 15 years, it sort of turned its back on a lot of those promises, to where it's not even really even pretending anymore that that is kind of what it's aimed at. And we can kind of talk about sort of some of the turning points there. But it really was kind of a gradual shift over time. And then in the, especially since 2017, you really see this growing dissatisfaction amongst not just middle-class Iranians, but also people who are poor and struggling against what this revolution has brought to them.
0: Okay, everyone's ability to derive wealth or income or is somehow linked to where they stand in this hierarchy of supporting the government or supporting the state in some way or another. Let's talk about where the government gets its resources to make these allocations, whether it's housing, whether it's electricity, whether it's obviously munitions for various groups, etc. Obviously, we know oil is a big part of it, but what are the main, how would you big picture decompose what the Iranian economy sort of basically looks like?
19: So I think, of course, yeah, oil is a big one. It has kind of this huge resource that's very valuable and that it can kind of use to fund itself. But also Iran has a pretty diversified economy in terms of its industrial base. And that is partially as a result of kind of the Shah's own policies, but then also sort of this idea that took root after the revolution, that we need to provide for ourselves. We need to be self-sufficient. This was a very important kind of part of both the ideology of kind of present in that moment in general, the sort of like 20th century, 60s, 70s backlash against interference by world powers in the internal affairs of Iran and of other countries. So there was kind of this very strong idea, especially among Iranian leftists and including in you know, some of the clerical class, that we need to kind of establish our own industries and be independent. So Iran has a car industry. Iran has steel plants that were built after the Iran-Iraq war and it became operational sort of after the Iran-Iraq war that produce, you know, huge amounts of steel, you know, kind of leading the Middle East in that industry. And these industries are maybe not necessarily the most efficient and they don't have a ton of foreign investment, but they provide employment. Iran has a huge agricultural sector that which is an enormous source of jobs in Iran, which has been very important as it's been under sanction. Of course, the agricultural sector has a lot of other costs, including overuse of water, which Iran has been facing, but it's an important, at least, source of jobs in the economy. So these are all these major industries that kind of first start out after the revolution being very much under the purview of the formal state, kind of what we in the West would recognize as a government, including a ministry, you know, a ministry that is answerable to parliament that oversees, for instance, the steel industry or the mines in Iran. Over time, and we should kind of talk about this more, the control over those industries moves away from sort of the recognized parts of the state into kind of this shadow state, you know, which is sort of much more linked to the security forces and to these entities that are kind of controlled by the clerics, but aren't really accountable to the rest of the government.
20: If I add a bit to that, because if you look at the history of the Islamic Republic, of course, the revolution started with this massive wave of nationalization.
0: Okay.
20: The state took control of the major industries, shipping, mining, banking, and many more. But gradually, as we come forward, after a decade or two, the Iranian state decided the privatization of these major industries. But I think the main problem was the corruption, but we didn't see real privatization. So usually people who were close to centers of power, they came and took over these industries and they took them over with a very low price. Like imagine factories that were owned by the government. They were taken over by elements very close to the security forces. And so after that, many of these factories, they didn't come back to production. The machinery was sold and the land was turned into maybe a residential place to build apartments in. So we saw that level. But still, as Yegane mentioned, we have private sector in Iran. You know, the problem with private sector is that if a business becomes successful and it passes a certain threshold, you will see the security forces coming and knocking on your door and they want their share. And that's again, it's like a mafia state. If you can imagine, if you have a restaurant in, I don't know, in mafia movies, if you have a successful restaurant, they would come and they want their share from these businesses. And as we showed in the book, one of the major new sectors was the startup sector. Of course, this sector was started by many Iranians who came back from abroad to launch this sector, but they saw that how the security forces came and forced them to give up these firms.
18: 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I'm Tracy Alloway.
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28: Foundations of Freedom. 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
29: During the War for Independence, General George Washington, the man we refer to today as the father of our country, led American troops through military defeat after defeat. And in the bitter winter of 1777, he wrote this somber note to a friend in Philadelphia. Quote, "You might have tracked our army from White Marsh to Valley Forge by the blood on their feet," end of quote. Many soldiers continued to march through the deep snows of Pennsylvania without shoes. Others suffered from disease, hunger, and freezing conditions. Nearly 2,000 of Washington's men died. Yet George Washington did not lose faith. Amid the hardship, loss, and uncertainty of Valley Forge, he turned to God in prayer. At a time when our nation once again faces division and uncertainty, may we follow Washington's example, kneeling humbly, praying faithfully, and asking God to guide the future of America.
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18: And I'm Tracy Alloway.
0: Today's episode is looking at how the Iranian economy actually works. We are speaking with Yegana Torbadi and Bezorg Mecher Sharafadin. We're talking about their book, Stolen Revolution, Betrayal and Hope in Modern Iran.
18: Just in terms of the state, like, becoming more intertwined with the private sector, I learned two new words, or I guess terms, from your book, and I'm going to mispronounce the first one because I've only ever read it. I've never said it aloud, but bunyads? Is that right?
19: Bunyads, yeah.
18: Bunyads. Okay, bunyads, and then invisible ports. Can you talk a little bit more about those two things as sort of examples of how the state becomes intertwined with the private sector or the general economy?
20: Okay, so again, these religious foundations, they were launched at the beginning of the revolution, and they're very interesting. So like one of them was this massive foundation that was established to distribute the wealth among the poor. And it seemed quite a noble cause. And of course, we had other foundations to look after families of martyrs of Iran-Iraq war and the veterans of the war. So these massive foundations, they were established by the order of the founder of the revolution, Ayatollah Khomeini, and the heads of those foundations, they had massive power. So we show in the book, for example, that how the head of one of these foundations, he wanted to import some wheelchairs into the country to give it to the veterans of war. But at that time, the Minister of Industries, he wanted the import because he believed that the imports of German wheelchairs will be undermining the domestic production. But the head of foundation, he was an MP at that time, member of the parliament. So he went to the parliament and passed the bill to allow the foundation to import anything they want without any government supervision. And he wanted to do that to maintain the revolutionary nature of the foundation. And he didn't want to be constrained by bureaucracy and red tape. It's interesting that the same person, decades later, he becomes the speaker of the parliament during the reform movement. And he founds these invisible ports or invisible jetties. That, how is that? So we see that these foundations and the revolutionary guards, they had massive power to import anything they wanted without audit and without taxation. And this character of the book, decades later, he goes to southern ports of Iran and he saw a dedicated port that belonged to the Revolutionary Guards, and they could import anything they wanted without any supervision of the government. So in a way, you see how this mafia state was formed gradually, how the revolutionary nature of the foundation forced them into creating a system which was not transparent from the start. And later on, the same system turned into a mafia state.
19: And you sort of see how there is some good intentions, right? Like the idea of importing higher quality wheelchairs from abroad, to help veterans of the war who had been injured. You know, that is a laudable intention, but he, you know, this character, this person that we're talking about, Mehdi Karoubi, he sort of in that decision in the 1980s establishes this idea that these foundations, and it wasn't just him, but this was just one example, these foundations are above the law and they get special dispensations and special privileges because they're kind of associated with the revolutionary state. Private companies don't get those rights. Entities, you know, that are disconnected from the government don't get those rights. But he establishes that, and that same thinking, you know, as it continues and is not challenged over the years, sort of grows into eventually these invisible ports and many other abuses.
0: It's so striking, like, listening to this, because you, I mean, on the one hand, obviously, Iran, very distinct story. But on the other hand, you know, so many of these themes we've already discussed, you see like echoes of them or versions of them in all sorts of developing states or whatever. You know, obviously, when you talk about, oh, here is a steel factory or some industrial facility, and then it's been reproposed in some way for some non-vital thing, you sort of think about late-era Soviet Union, for example. It's like, here's the company that wants to make bread, but they just sell all their parts abroad for hard cash and then don't actually serve their purpose. Were there ever any forces in government that tried to keep some of these entities in line? I assume there must be, like, some conflict or effort to sort of maintain this thing where you have something that resembles industry, has some perverse incentives to maybe, like, take some shortcut for the personal gain of whoever is the controlling entity. Were there ever attempts to build in mechanisms such that these perhaps public resources couldn't be expropriated in some way?
19: For sure. I mean, there were definitely people who maybe too late sort of saw the errors of some of the ways that the government had acted, including people who had been part of the problem, you know, in earlier on in their career. So, like, for example, Mehdi Karoubi, who we mentioned, who was a cleric, an MP, he led one of these bunyads, but then later on becomes part of the reform movement and rises to great power and tries, when he's in parliament, to establish some standards of transparency for these entities, these bunyads and other institutions that answer directly to Iran's supreme leader. And he's unsuccessful. By that point, which was the late 90s, early 2000s, these entities and the supreme leader himself were just far too powerful for the elected government to really put a check on. There's another anecdote that we talk about at length in the book, which was in 2004, when Iran was opening a new airport. And this is, you know, a big moment for Iran. It had been planning this airport actually since before the revolution. Of course, it was delayed, you know, because of that and because of the war. But this was going to be kind of this big moment when Iran was going to have an airport to kind of rival Dubai and Istanbul. On the day that it's being opened, the Revolutionary Guards drive armored land cruisers onto the runway and prevent the first plane from landing. They have to be begged by the transport minister before they allow it to land. When the second plane wants to come in, they scramble a fighter jet and threaten it, and it has to divert south to Isfahan. And why did this happen? The transport minister later revealed in a series of interviews, because the guards had wanted the contract to operate that airport, but they hadn't provided the best price. And so the government had given it to a Turkish-Austrian firm. And the airport was shut down. It was basically a no-fly zone for months. And it was reopened with state firms running the airport rather than this foreign contract. And so, you know, our character, Mehdi Karoubi, he's a Speaker of Parliament. His MPs write a report about what happened. But ultimately, there's no accountability for that action. And as we go on in time, we get to a point where the guards don't even really have to take such a dramatic step. Their dominance in contracting and in, you know, different parts of Iran's economy sort of goes unquestioned. And I think the element of Iran's government that is somewhat unique, at least in its specifics from, you know, a place like the Soviet Union or other places, is that because all of these institutions answer to someone who's sort of seen as a holy figure and whose power comes from God, effectively, it's much more difficult to question both his authority and to establish any accountability over institutions that only report to him, which is how Iran's government is structured. Both the military and these big bunyads only report to him? And how can you question someone who's, you know, effectively God's representative?
18: I mean, the extraction from the private sector, how much of that is about consolidating political power? And how much of it is about being worried about, I guess, foreign threats that might come in through additional capital in the country? Like, can you kind of decompose or try to maybe psychoanalyze the motivations for instance, the Iranian guards wanting to stop a new airport from operating?
20: I think the way I see it is the competition of different factions within the same system.
18: Yeah.
20: It's not that one faction wants to have all the money and the other faction is promoting transparency and is fighting corruption. Usually you see with a change of government, you see that how the new government tries to empower people and elements close to that. And we explained that in the book and how, for example, Ahmadinejad, when he came to power, he tried to empower people close to him. But when next presidents, when they come, including Hassan Rouhani, we see that he also tried to somehow make sure that people close to him can benefit from the such resources. So I think there is this infighting that you see that sometimes the Revolutionary Guards, they need to use their military and intelligence power. And sometimes the other faction can take control. But overall, I think there are many elements that have added to this competition. Of course, the sanctions are one of those. Like decades of sanctions, they have created this lack of transparency within the state. And each faction, they come and they try to take a part of the business, trying to show that themselves essential for the everyday affairs of the country to be handled. For example, before that, Iranian oil ministry has been in charge of selling oils. That's been the case for decades. But when the sanctions increased in recent decades and the government couldn't pay its debts to, let's say, Iran's police and their military forces, it gave them access to oil. So a big part of Iranian oil export has been done by the Revolutionary Guards at this stage. Some estimate that half of the Iranian oil is sold by the Revolutionary Guards. So I think the way I see it is just these different factions that are constantly fighting with one another, trying to have a bigger share of the economy.
19: You know, Tracy, I think your question, like, there's one anecdote that sort of like exactly answers it. So I think it's both. I think they came by their suspicion of foreign intervention in Iran's economy. Honestly, I mean, if you look at the 20th century history of Iran, it is one of economic exploitation of the country by world powers, U.S., the British, the Russians, etc. Have used that ideology in a way that has benefited themselves. So I think Buzurg's answer stands, but I also think that it's sort of both of those factors that you identified acting at once.
18: More to come from our conversation on Iran's political economy with Yeganeh Torbati and Buzurg Meher Sherifadin, authors of the new book, Stolen Revolution, Betrayal and Hope in Modern Iran. I'm Tracy Alloway.
0: And I'm Jill Weisenthal, and this is Odd Lots on Bloomberg Radio.
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2: David Wheaton here, inviting you to two Christian Worldview events in September. 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

0: us at 1-888-646-2233. 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
9: And I'm Tracy Alloway.
8: On today's show, we are discussing the political economy of Iran with our guests, Yeganeh Torbati and Bezorg Mecher Sharafeddin. They are the co-authors of the book Stolen Revolution, Betrayal and Hope in Modern Iran.
9: Can we talk about the tech sector specifically? Yeah, yeah. Because, again, this was surprising to learn that at one point Iran had a vibrant startup scene. But on the other hand, it kind of makes sense. If you think about a place where, because of sanctions, you don't have a lot of Amazons Ubers around, then maybe that's the perfect,
8: I also just associate Iran with having a lot of young, bright, educated people.
9: Yeah, absolutely. So what did Iran's tech startup scene actually look like?
10: Yeah, I mean, this is a fascinating chapter and one that we really dug into. So Iran was the second country in the Middle East after Israel to get access to the internet. So it's a very kind of like tech forward, pioneering country in that way. And towards the end, towards the early 2010s, more and more young people are starting to get online. The Rouhani government, kind of this more moderate government coming in, they enabled access to 3G and 4G internet. So there's suddenly this access to mobile data and so the ability to kind of have apps and stream video, all that sort of thing. So it really took off and Iranian users wanted content, they wanted apps. And as you mentioned, sanctions meant that even with a nuclear deal, because the nuclear deal, if you remember, did not allow American companies to go into Iran. So the leading tech companies in the world, Amazon, Uber, Lyft, they could not operate. So there's this sort of protected ecosystem of 80 million at that time, 85 million or so population that needed apps, and Iranian businesses could suddenly launch and serve those people. And so that's really what happened. So you kind of start to see the first inklings of this sort of tech industry forming in the early 2010s. You get some very early foreign investment even before the nuclear deal happening, and some Iranian expats moving back and sort of seeing what's happening and starting venture capital funds. And this really then takes off after the nuclear deal is signed in 2015 and goes into effect in early 2016. And foreign investors are just really intrigued by this idea that we finally have like the last sort of green field opportunity is in Iran. And maybe it could be the next Russia, maybe it could be the next China, and we could really get in early on this. And so that, you know, we kind of trace what happens after that.
8: You know, it's great if you go to the website of the University of Tehran, mm-hmm. where I am right now. It's all the cliches of every university. They have

0: picture of a bunch of happy grads. They have the required photo of a multiracial classroom, which every university has on their website, all these people learning. But let's talk a little bit more about what the, okay, you mentioned like the Ubers and Lyfts, et cetera. Like, what else were people trying to build? Like, how far did this ecosystem push? And then you mentioned, okay, eventually a company gets to a point, it reached some threshold in which like it is no longer really able to like operate as like a private entity that pursues shareholder value as its mission. What's the second, after all this excitement, like where does it go?
1: Yeah. So, I mean, I will say a lot of the startups were kind of familiar. There were sort of like versions of things that we would be familiar with in the West. So there's the Amazon of Iran called DigiKala. There's the Uber of Iran called Snap. There's food delivery apps. There's all sorts of things. There's also things that are kind of more unique, but those, the most successful companies, the ones that kind of right out the gate are the ones that are sort of taking business models that have been tried and true in the rest of the world and localizing them for Iran. So, you know, they start to really grow, and this kind of takes everyone by surprise, including the government. I think, you know, from interviews I've done, it seemed like the government really sort of thought this stuff was sort of whatever, you know, like, okay, I think they didn't quite realize how quickly this field would grow. And our character that we kind of follow in the book starts his own venture capital fund, first with domestic funding, and then brings in a lot of external funding as well from Europe and Russian investors. This sort of, I think, takes a lot of the conservative kind of established forces by surprise. And what we very quickly see is a backlash. And first, it kind of takes the form of sort of hidden kind of whispers. There's like a mysterious Telegram channel that forms that starts making accusations against some of the startup founders and you know, sort of people around that sector. The startups are very much associated. In some cases, they did not mean to be, but in some cases, they did sort of form an alliance. They're associated with the elected government of Hassan Rouhani. And, you know, there were already these factions kind of developing that were very against Rouhani, particularly in the Revolutionary Guards, and sort of saw him and his diplomats as being too conciliatory towards the U.S. So this backlash from the security state is kind of forming. People are being interrogated. They're being, you know, sometimes arrested. Even their offices are being raided. And at the same time, what we document is that people, kind of middlemen with a foot in the security state and a foot in the private sector, people who had been, you know, Ministry of Defense officials or who had served at on the boards of some of these bunyads, et cetera, they start to make an offer to some of the startups. And basically the offer is, give us like 5% of your shares and we will help protect you from these accusations and from the risks that you're facing. And some of the startup founders take that deal. You know, we really try to get into their mindset, and we interviewed over 70 people for this section of the book. And I think some of them didn't understand really what was happening. They felt beleaguered and they felt quite at risk. And they wanted to save their companies. They wanted to do what they felt like was good work, employing people, providing middle-class jobs. And so some of them took that deal. And we see, for instance, the Uber of Iran, Snap, sold a large portion of its shares to one of the bunyads. There's another kind of rideshare company that launches with Revolutionary Guard financing. And then ultimately, just a couple years ago, we sort of trace the specifics of this and how much, you know, the company tried to resist. But ultimately, the Amazon of Iran, DigiKala, did sell 40% of its shares to a telecom that is part owned by one of these bunyads as well. So we really kind of see this exciting, vibrant, thriving industry that was not deeply connected to the government over time, then kind of is subdued by those government forces.
0: By the way, Tracy, I just found this very interesting article from 2020, that company Snap, in order to get onto the, there's a story from Rest of World, they got on the Apple App Store by disguising the app as a music streaming app, and then only upon a user logging in with an Iranian IP address would its full capabilities as a ride-hailing app emerge, and then I guess Apple has since banned that, but some clever ingenuity there.
2: Yeah, very smart. So one thing I'm wondering is, at the time of this tech boom, such as it was, there were some Iranian officials that seemed to be supportive of it. I can't remember his exact name, but there was someone in the ministry who was like actually actively promoting tech at the same time that you had other actors in the government who are starting like disinformation campaigns to smear these companies and making, you know, not so subtle threats and things like that. Again, I'm fascinated by the coordination problem or lack of coordination here, because it really seems like people are like off doing different things. And if you're a business owner, how are you supposed to respond to all these competing interests?
3: Yeah.
2: It's not a question, I guess. It's a statement.
1: I can add a little bit to this. I think that is the huge challenge that, like, Iran's not just, for instance, a corrupt state or just an authoritarian state. It's also sort of chaotic. And I think that is what is poisonous to business almost more than any other part of it. You know, I'm not a China expert, but my sense is that, you know, when it comes to China, if you have an understanding with the Communist Party, then you're good to go. In Iran, even if you do end up making a deal with, you know, some bunyad, selling your shares, whatever it might be, it's a mafia structure, but there's also all these underbosses, and they all kind of compete with each other, and their power sways from day to day. So yes, one entity within the government was really supporting these startups and wanted them to succeed, and his administration was sort of hated by the more powerful security forces. So for the startup guys, a lot of whom were coming, you know, they were expats, they were kind of coming back to Iran. Yeah. They were bewildered by this. And as you both know, I mean, business requires certainty. And that has been, I think, more detrimental, the uncertainty in Iran, the instability of the actual government structure and figuring out what it wants from day to day. That's been more poisonous almost than the actual fact of like, okay, I got to make a deal with like such and such entity and, you know, be able to continue my work safely.
3: You know, the closest comparison that comes to my mind is like Greek mythology. I'm reading Odysseus.
0: Oh, yeah.
3: And I realized that Zeus doesn't have the absolute power. So Iran's supreme leader didn't have the absolute power. He needs to manage between all different gods and goddesses. And in the case of Odysseus, you see that he is supported by some gods to go back home, but some angry gods are trying to block his return to back home. So, yeah, I think a businessman in Iran is just like it's a real odyssey.
2: What is Iran's political economy? You know, the story we just heard about chaos and competing factions and all of that suggest for the future of the Iran-US conflict.
1: I mean, we see this right now, right? There's multiple factions inside Iran. There's kind of this hardline faction that is really harshly attacking the president and the foreign minister for even having the temerity to sort of negotiate this memorandum of understanding. There are people who kind of still want inside Iran for this war to continue because they really believe that Iran kind of had the U.S. on the back foot. And so I think in terms of like how Iran's political economy looks going forward, it's still they at this point, just because they're still sort of in the midst of this war, really. And I think no one in Iran right now is looking that far ahead. To the extent that they are, it's very much towards China as the future. Mohammad Bagher Ghalibaf, the Speaker of Parliament, the guy who's been kind of negotiating with J.D. Vance, he basically said that as well. He said that, you know, we want investment, but they want it from China. Mm-hmm. For the Islamic Republic, the economy has never been an end goal in and of itself. It's focused on it to the extent that it's a means to a broader end goal of self-sufficiency or of, you know, some kind of like drawing some sort of ideological strength from it. But in terms of actually focusing on the economy at the expense of, for instance, some of its ideological goals, that has never been in its pattern of behavior. And there are former officials like who have said, you know, it's time to set aside our ideology and our foreign policy and focus on the economy, coming to some final accord with the U.S. that would really lift sanctions so that we can actually move on and grow the economy.
0: Thank you both so much for coming on the podcast.
3: Thank you. I really enjoyed it.
1: Thank you both so much.
2: This has been All Thoughts on Bloomberg Radio. I'm Tracy Alloway.
0: And I'm Joe Weisenthal.
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4: our app is free. 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
6: 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The U.S.-Iran war is heating up again, and KT McFarlane, former Deputy National Security Advisor to President Trump, tells the Salem Radio Network the